0: 18-year-old men in connection with last month's shooting at a popular street festival. Two people died and five others were injured when shots rang out at Salsa on St. Clair. The suspects have been charged with two counts of first-degree murder and five counts of attempted murder. Police say the shooting was targeted, but Chief Myron Demkew would not say if it was gang-related.
1: Oversimplifying the issue by adding a tagline to it is not addressing what's at stake here, which is people's sense of safety and security, and we've lost two lives. We're talking about people who are prepared to pick up guns and fire them in public spaces. That's what needs to be addressed.
0: Officers seized five guns during the investigation, and two of them came from the U.S. Pakistan, Turkey, and Saudi Arabia have signed a mutual defense agreement. Leaders of the three biggest regional powers signed the deal in Mecca. It means an armed attack on one is considered an attack on all. The agreement is timely because Iran-backed Houthi rebels in Yemen have increased attacks on Saudi-linked targets. Turkey and Pakistan have avoided significant direct attacks so far, but both want to calm regional conflicts that threaten their own security and economies. Officials in BC are warning about suspicious brush fires breaking out near Shuswap Lake. That's in the southern interior. That area has been listed as having a high to extreme fire danger. The district says the incidents are under investigation and the RCMP are involved. Much of BC is dealing with persistent hot and dry conditions. There are just over 100 wildfires burning. Nearly half of them are out of control. About 7,000 properties are under an evacuation order. That's the World This Hour. I'm Gina Louise Phillips.
2: Hi there, I'm CBC meteorologist Ashley Brawweiler. Showers and the slight risk of some thunderstorms this evening for southeastern Labrador as well as the northern peninsula. The shower chances will move along the northeast coast through central and the Avalon by tomorrow morning, and those clouds will stick around into the afternoon, but some sunshine will be in the mix across the board. Highs will be warmest west in the mid to upper 20s, otherwise upper teens and low 20s. Lovely day for Labrador with sun and cloud, but showers for the north and west. Highs will be in the mid to upper 20s, but teens and 20s for the coast.
3: Hey, I'm Garvey Bailey, in for Tom Power. Welcome to Q. It seems unimaginable that bassist Melissa Auf-Demar's legendary career, playing with the Smashing Pumpkins and Hole, started with her saying no. Although she loved the music, she wasn't into the chaos of that early 90s grunge scene, the drugs, the death, and grief. And then she had a conversation with Courtney Love, and something clicked. She'll tell you what that was coming up. Plus, the Polaris Music Prize shortlisted album from Francophone artist Les Louanges digs deep into a time of discovery, both musical discovery and an intense time of self-discovery. He'll tell us the moving personal story that makes Alouette such a special album.

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Go put on some plaid, grab your heart-shaped box, and take a listen to this.

Nirvana, The Smashing Pumpkins, and Hole. If you know those songs, you probably already feel something just hearing them. And if you don't, just know they were three of the most important bands of the 90s, part of a generation of music that was angry, it was raw, and wanted absolutely nothing to do with the slick, polished rock that had come before it. And Melissa Ofdemar went from the edges of that world to the very center of it almost overnight. Melissa is one of the best-known bassists from that era. Probably most notably, she played bass for Hole alongside frontwoman Courtney Love. But she also toured with the Smashing Pumpkins and followed up with a multidisciplinary

0: solo career. So Melissa put out a book earlier this year, and it tells the story of that decade, what she calls the last analog decade, and how she found herself in the middle of it. And when I say in the middle of it, I mean that in a very short time, she went from being a 19-year-old DJ and ticket girl in Montreal who didn't even play bass to a core member of a band who had the eyes of the world on it. And check out when this happened. Melissa joined the band when Kurt Cobain had just died of suicide and Hole's former bassist, Kristen Pfaff, had died of an overdose. Hole and its front woman, Courtney Love, were simultaneously in mourning, but also their album was taking off, and it felt like the entire eyes of the world were on her and the band. And there, in the middle of all of it, playing her sixth gig, was Melissa. Her book is called Even the Good Girls Cry. She joined Tom Power to talk all about it, but they started the story in Montreal.
1: So the classic rock station there, my mother was the first female disc jockey there. She had her own shows at CBC. Very clear memories of her splicing on tape her CBC segments, interviews with Ken Kesey, Frank Zappa, Leonard Cohen. She was a real music cultural journalist, and I was raised with her record collection. So when I was small, sitting on her lap, I vividly remember Between the Buttons, her pointing, this is the one who plays guitar, this is the singer that everybody has a crush on, and this is the one who drowned in a pool. And I always remember Brian Jones. Yeah. Like, always. And so to me, her record collection were the fairy tales of my childhood. So it started there. So that's sort of like seeing my mother so in it, enamored, hearing the sounds, I began to seek my version. You know, so by the time I was 12, 13, I'm very lucky to have grown up in the 80s. So this is not Montreal specific, although Montreal did have more, I don't know about Toronto and Newfoundland where you're from, but I grew up on the NME and Melody Maker and Smash Hits. I did not grow up on Rolling Stone. So the UK was more my cultural influence as a teenager.
2: So Smiths.
1: The Smiths, obsessed. The Cure, obsessed. Depeche Mode, Sisters of Mercy. I started going to clubs at a young age because Quebec has no rules. You know, it's 18 to drink, but you can go there at 15. So I started going to nightclubs, and there was a club called the Thunderdome, and it was where I discovered all of the new wave of the time and what it felt like to be in a room, like, swelling with melancholic excitement about being around your people, quote unquote. Like, I found that very young. So by the time I was working as a ticket girl and a cassette DJ, and I was about to fall in love with music for real and pick up the bass, I had, this is like 89, 90, 91. So we all know what was happening. Whether you were there or not, you know about the legends of the breaking of our moments, our alternative. You know, when Nevermind came out, I had already at that point been going to the shows. I saw all those bands, the Hole, the Pumpkins, Nirvana, Sonic Youth, in front of 50 people or 100 people. So I had watched that, Jane's Addiction, the Breeders. I had seen everything.
2: Yeah, but you knew when you heard, when you heard Smells of Teen Spirit, you had like almost like a premonition of like, this is going to be it.
1: Oh, yeah. I mean, it was, and at that point,
2: it wasn't out yet, right?
1: It was an advance copy because I was working as a ticket girl, and the 12-inch of Smells Like Teen Spirit was being played before the doors opened, and I was like walking down the hallway, and I heard, you know, the now very iconic.

0: oh, this, what is this? What? And I went running to the DJ booth. I'm like, what is this? And he picked up the 12-inch record cover. And remember, it's like all blue. And it's not the cover of the album, but the 7-inch was like that band, all glossy and all. And I kind of recognized Kurt as sort of the guy from Bleach. And I was, and I put like the sound, the beautiful sound and the shiny visual got put together. And I realized, oh, whoa, something is changing. Yeah. We're stepping into a new dimension. And then, yeah, and then that's when punk broke or whatever. You know, that's when the selling of our souls and our generation's actual zeitgeist, magic was happening. Kurt was an antenna, but so was everybody else.
1: Yeah, it starts to get sold.
0: And then it just started getting sucked. But I do remember, 91 is when everything changed, but I was sort of there.

0: there as ticket girl, DJ girl, and saw it and then jumped in. I was like, I'm going to be part of this revolution or this destruction spiral, whatever we want to call happened in the 90s. I just picked up a bass and joined it.
1: But you joining into a revolution makes sense from the family you come from. You mentioned your mom, and I'm glad you told me that yeah. story. Your dad, also a big part of this book, Nick Oftemar, and my guess is, I'm not from Montreal, my guess is if I was, I would know him.
0: Oh my God, yes.
1: Can you, for those of us listening who are not, tell me a little bit about your dad.
0: Well, my father, child of immigrants, started working at the Montreal Gazette as a copy boy and worked there till the day he died. He died in the 90s, way too young, in my 20s, when I'm in Hull, at the peak of our success. My father dies very tragically from basically smoking and drinking. So, you know, the addiction part of my... The comfort zone around addiction starts there, but my father is better known as the unofficial mayor of Montreal through journalism, TV, broadcasting for CBC, but also then his columns in the Gazette where he chronicled my entire life. And anyone who grew up in Montreal or who lived in Montreal in the 70s and 80s and early 90s, he died in 98. He was married to Montreal. Montreal was his muse. My parents were bohemian. I was like a one-night stand. They dated and then kind of got married. But basically, I had a single mother and a fun father on the weekends. And he got into politics because he didn't trust politicians. So his journalism informed him that someone needed to get in there and defend the people. So he's a real humanitarian. He's got a street named after him, and he had the biggest funeral in Montreal history. He devoted his life to Montreal. And yes, you would definitely know him if you lived there. And he was larger than life. He was one of those people like Courtney, than anyone who's ever been in a room with her, that you just stop and you can't, you know, there's a force that comes. And so everyone that... The impact, I think I represented it properly, because even people who know nothing about Montreal or Canada or anything to do with my life, the reviews, a lot of them say, and then there's her father.
1: I have a clip to play for you of that.
0: Oh,
1: great. Can we just take a listen to this?
0: Mm-hmm.
2: You know, and then they tell us that we have to make a choice between whether we're going to have our subway metro extensions or whether we're going to have a water purification plant or a sewage disposal plant, all things that we vitally, desperately need in Montreal. And if it's a choice between, they're obviously making their choice of the go with grandeur and go with frills and not going with the things that we really need.
1: That's your dad, Nick Oftemar, 1975. He's a counselor. He's unhappy about the spending on the Olympics.
0: Oh, yeah. He ended up becoming, he wrote one book called The Billion Dollar Game, and he became the international specialist around government corruption of overspending and spending your tax dollars on frivolous things.
1: Well, what goes through your head? Well, hey, I'm right here. Mm-hmm. What goes through your head when you hear that?
0: Oh, I mean, anyone who's lost a parent or someone tragically or too young, grief is a beast. You have no idea when it comes. You have like a blind side. Then like 20 years later, all of a sudden I'm crying deeply for the first time. And a lot of this book I wrote really for my 14-year-old daughter so that her mother could just like purge all of the ancient wounds and undealt with messes. A lot of that has to do with the 90s and fame and drugs and death. But a lot of it has to do with my father too and the way he died. My father did not want to die. He loved life. But when he got terminal cancer, it turned into a very dark time, because he was only going to live the life he wanted to live, and that was it. You know, he wanted to be out in the world with the people, running his life out of bars and social. And so I had to watch, you know, the man left the building before he left his body, that he was very unhappy when he died. And I don't know that I want to talk about the specifics because it's still new.
1: Come on.
0: It's still so new to me.
1: You put the boat in the water, buddy.
0: The main thing is that the book is about death. There's a lot of reckoning with death, and that I'm going to explain when people read the book, they'll understand that I ran away from almost all the things we just talked about that were in the 90s. I kind of ran from the 90s for 20 years until I sat down to write this book.
1: Well, let me go through some of the things here. So when you were 19, like you said, you were so much part of the music scene in Montreal and just taking in music on a spiritual level. Yeah. And then a couple of really key moments in the book. One is the Smashing Pumpkins come to town. This is like Gish era Smashing Pumpkins.
0: I mean, they have a 12-inch out on Sub Pop, and Gish is coming out on cassette like in a week. Like the week I see them, they play for a dollar on a Tuesday.
1: Looney Tuesdays.

0: Day,
1: Looney Tuesdays at Fufuna Creek. I'm a ticket girl. I get to go for free. And I'm with 20 people watching this brand new band from Chicago. Nobody has ever seen them. And
0: I got Billy telling the story. Can I tell it?
1: Please, even better. Yeah.
2: I believe I was playing the solo in one of our songs. So I was intently looking at my guitar sort of here. And as I was playing, a beer bottle smashed against my guitar. And I immediately kind of whirled up to see who threw the bottle. There's only 20 people out there. And usually when that happens, people aren't in a big hurry to let you know who threw the bottle.
1: Mm-hmm.
2: But for whatever reason, when I gave the death glare, the people around your roommate, what was your roommate's name?
1: Bruce.
2: The people around Bruce seemed to kind of almost like, not me.
1: Yeah.
2: And as soon as I saw the body language of people going away from Bruce,
1: you could tell.
2: I threw my guitar off. Mid-strum, dove into the crowd and began strangling him to the ground.
0: So that's Billy Corgan's podcast. Melissa Auftemar on that podcast. Melissa Auftemar is in the studio with me right now. Is that all line
1: 100%.
0: Up?
1: 100%. Well, of course. And so for those, usually the beginning of my rock story is that Billy Corgan is my mentor. Mm-hmm. We met that night, mm-hmm. 20 people. While Bruce was growing, had disdain for what I thought was one of the most fantastical bands I had ever seen.
0: They weren't punks? Because they were arty?
1: Yes, because it was back to my mother's record collection. I had a missing area, which was no Zeppelin, no Sabbath, and no like classic rock. So it was the first time, and I was, you know, new wave and then super Beatles, Stones. Mm. So something happened that night for me where I saw them.
0: But not for Bruce.
1: Bruce, who later is one of the founding members of Godspeed You Black Emperor.
0: No way.
1: Oh, yeah, yeah. It's, yes. So Bruce and I clearly had opposite tastes. He's a lovely guy. Mm-hmm. But as I was like falling in love with this band, next to me was Bruce saying, who do these guys think they are? They're not playing an arena. What's wrong with them? And I was so confused by his attitude. And then when he threw the bottle, and Billy jumped off and strangled him, and Bruce got kicked out. While they were rumbling on the floor, my only thought was, he just ruined my favorite show I've ever seen. Like, this is my favorite band.
0: Yeah, yeah.
1: And then the beautiful turning point that I talk about in the book, but also for any music fan, like, obsessed with ones, like, the moment you fall in love with a band and you never forget it. So Billy goes back up on stage and says, Montreal, you know, instead of saying, screw you, I'm gone, he goes up with all of his pride intact and says, I have one more for you, Montreal. And it starts. Opening song for Gish, their first album, which was their single on Sub Pop. They play this song. And I, in that time of that song, pledge my allegiance to this band for the rest of my life. And I beeline, and I'm a pretty shy, wallflower-y girl, but I was determined. I went to the side of the stage while they're loading out, and I said, hello, on behalf of Montreal, Canada, I would like to apologize. My name is Melissa, and I will follow you until the end of time. And that right there and then, we became pen pals, and I guess I think his first fan. I'm not kidding.
0: By the way, I love on behalf of Montreal, Canada. I find that so funny. I get a kick out of it. And I love that. Does Bruce know now?
1: Oh, my God. It's his probably, like, favorite dinner story. He tells people all the time that his beer bottle changed my life.
0: Yeah, right. Fair enough.
1: That is, like, the Cinderella slipper that changed my life.
0: And his band's pretty incredible, too.
1: Incredible.
0: So I'm gonna do some skipping ahead here. So I'll do some Cole's notes in here.
1: Yeah.
0: You end up getting bass. You end up convincing the promoters that your band Tinker should open for Smashing Pumpkins when they come to Montreal. This leads to Billy Corgan recommending you to Courtney Love as Hole's new bassist after the death of Kristen Pham. Your initial answer is no. And your reaction you write in the book is, oh, no. No effing way am I entering that chaos storm of pain. For someone who is, like, dedicated to music and, like, there's no other way to say it, like, dedicated to music.
1: Yeah.
0: Talk to me about saying no.
1: Well, first of all, dedicated to music in the deepest, highest realms of integrity, especially in the early 90s, is what? Major label, fame, no, thank you. I want to make art. Yeah. I want to transform energy in magical ways. And in my mind, success would have been going across the country in the van a few times and been on Touch and Go. That's what I thought I was going to do.
0: This was skipping all of that. This is going right to playing a gigantic, in the biggest band.

0: Z. It doesn't make any sense. And I had only been playing bass for a year.
1: Yeah.
0: I'm in my band Tinker that opened up for the Pumpkins and Siamese Dream Tour, which is how Billy ended up seeing me play, was that was our sixth show. I mean, I had played six shows when I joined Hole and played in front of 65,000 people.
1: That's insane. That's cool. Melissa, that's wild, right?
0: It is cool. This is why I'm writing the book, is my book is a weird fable. It is some kind of like fairy tale. All these tiny little things happened that got me into the big world of my generation's movement, which back to Billy recommends me. Courtney wants to meet me. I say, no, thank you. I am very busy with my photography studies.
1: Go back to the no. Did you feel any regret after you said no the first time?
0: No, it was so clear. I don't want to be in a major label. And two people just died and they are drug addicts. All of them. Like I was a no, it was so clearly no.
1: Yeah.
0: And it was, because I am, and that's why Courtney then heard that the girl in Montreal said no. That's why she wanted me, because she knows that means I have integrity. I actually want to do my thing.
1: Yeah.
0: I have my own plan. I have my own life. And I still, to this day, I don't need Hole. I love and ended up joining the band, and I am very protective of the legacy. Because in the end, the reason I said yes, after she called me on the phone and said, get on the plane and tell me to my face that you don't want to join my band. When I arrived in Seattle in the wake of death of the husband who left a widow, single mother with addiction issues, and the bass player had died, and she was the girlfriend of the guitar player, Eric. There was such a sad, everyone was in grief, trauma. And I arrived in Seattle, and when Courtney, holding Francis Bean's hand, and Patty, the drummer, were waiting at the bottom of the escalator at the airport, I saw these women come into view, and it became not about music. This is about women.
1: Did you know then? Like, did you?
0: At the moment I saw these people, this little girl holding this barefooted, smoking woman's hand, the scene of these women who I then found out really had nobody, like managers were barely, most of these people, especially in the U.S., like a lot of the bands, like come from broken families, you know, don't have stable home life.
1: Yeah.
0: These people need help. They have made, keep in mind, live through this. Phenomenal record has been out for just a month or two. Kurt's death happened simultaneous to the album. At that point already, Miss World and Doll Parts, these are feminist anthems of our generation that even though I was more of a Caius Pumpkins heavy rock bass player girl, it didn't really matter at that point. When I saw what we were up against is that this woman is also going to be blamed for killing her husband. No, I am going to be part of a sisterhood that represents women on a grand scale and misunderstood women. So I was, and the commitment to rock being a male-dominated landscape, I was like, okay, I'm coming for women's reasons. It's not even, it's beyond music.
1: Can you describe, you go on a couple of days later to play the Reading Festival with Hole, and again, you've only been playing the bass for a little while. You just sort of barely joined the band. You're playing this thing. Even more interesting than that, to be fine and put a fine point on it, was the tour after that, the Nine Inch Nails tour. So Hole goes out opening up for Nine Inch Nails.
0: On the Downward Spiral self-destruct tour. So they put a grieving widow with a drug problem on the bill of a tour called the Self-Destruct Tour, Marilyn Manson opening up for us.
1: Can you describe what you remember of the crowds and how you dealt with it?
0: I mean, again, once I joined the ranks of like my generation's women in music, my bass was my sword.
1: Yeah.
0: Courtney was like the fearless leader.
1: Yeah.
0: Patty, the amazing girl drummer who was like the only out female in rock probably at that point.
1: Yeah.
0: We were just there to prove something, and we band together, whether we had, you know, we had tons of band drama, lots of difficult things happening. And Eric, soft, sensitive one male in the band, was sort of just like the support of the female dominance that was coming to the stage. First of all, we were always the only women on any bill, even though I know there's this illusion that the 90s was all like feminine power. And yes, Lilith Fair happened later, but that's not the same. Like, we were the only women on these rock festivals.
1: And what did describe what these shows were like, what the crowds were like?
0: Oh, I mean, probably horrendous. I mean, like, every night is show us your tits, people throwing stuff at us. I mean, the only happy, super, our solo shows were great. You know, diehard fans came. There was always the gawking car crasher people,

0: like watching the car crash of Courtney or like Kurt obsessed. But generally, when we played alone in a protected club of our own, it was electric and incredible. But when we would get out there in the man's world and the big festival stages,
1: anger. It was anger.
0: Yeah, I mean, there were shotgun shells thrown to the stage, to girls on the stage. And at that point, you know, I really was just trusting this strange, larger-than-life force that was Courtney, but was us. We were her, not just band, but we were a tribe trying to penetrate some, now I feel like 25, 30 years later, I was saying this the whole time, but now I feel like, oh, people are just starting to understand that a misogynistic culture and media and boys who love boys in bands burned this woman at the stake. I mean, there was that. I watched it happen, and it was shocking because no one cared.

0: That's a bit of Doll Parts from Hole's 1994 album, Live Through This. I'm Garvey Bailey, in for Tom Power. You're listening to Q. You're in the middle of Tom's conversation with Melissa Ofdemar, the bassist from Montreal, who went from being a 19-year-old ticket girl and DJ to playing in two of the most important bands of the 90s, Hole and the Smashing Pumpkins. In the first half, she told you the story of how that happened almost overnight and what it was like to arrive in the middle of one of the most charged and honestly tough moments in rock music history. So in this half, things get a little darker because what looked like a dream from the outside eventually became something Melissa had to walk away from. The corporate machine, the politics, the feeling of slowly disappearing inside someone else's story. Melissa will tell you about that. But first, Courtney Love was one of the most polarizing figures of that entire era. People had very strong opinions about her, the way she dressed, the way she talked, whether she was a genius or evil. Melissa stood next to her on stage for years, and she'll tell you what she saw that maybe everyone else missed.
1: So, I mean, I love the way you put that, that like this woman, Courtney Love, was burned at the stake, because one of the things that I thought a lot about when I was reading your book, and I was a kid then, mm-hmm. but I understood the sort of perceptions of Courtney Love, and I realized like the caricature that she had been made out to be. I'm not even talking about like the conspiracy theories around
2: right.
1: you know,
2: or just
1: Courtney
2: Kilkirk, the difficult
1: but, like,
2: lady, yeah.
1: Can you just talk for a second about like her artistic genius a little bit? Like,
2: genius?
1: Can we just talk lyrics there?
2: I mean, just brilliant. This woman outsmarts everyone in any room. It, like I said, when at the very beginning, it wasn't really until I realized the feminist anthems that were happening was bigger than like, do I like that bass riff? Her, and you know, when people would say, oh, Kurt wrote that, I always would laugh and like, whole songs are three chords, if not one riff. It is about her lyrics. It is not about complex songwriting. This is about visceral power of a woman who has something to say that is turning everything on its head. Like, mm-hmm. And so, I mean, she probably, you know, Live Through This, I Swear I'd Die For You, and Kurt dies the week that Live Through This comes out. Psychic witch. She knows everything before other people do. You heard about like the Weinstein thing. That's pretty much why she like lost her Hollywood career. She spoke out on the red carpet

0: 20 years ago about that behavior, and she became like a pariah. I mean, her whole thing was about not being polite, not doing what you're supposed to do as a woman, being brutal, and she's just brilliant.
1: What, yes. What I think is interesting about that is that I was talking to Deanna. We were talking about the perception of Courtney Love as like for young women, especially in our on our team.
0: Mm-hmm.
1: And do you mind if I quote you on this, or I can pretend it wasn't you? Okay, mm-hmm. It's too late now. She was talking to me a little bit about, to paraphrase her in front of her, that like, you know, there was an idea of what you grew up with, an idea of what feminism was, mm-hmm. maybe like the stuff that your mother would be talking
0: mm-hmm.
1: about,
0: mm-hmm.
1: And very important. And Courtney seemed so, it was so powerful to be so angry
0: yep.
1: and to seek revenge and to call things out that Deanna was saying, like, as a young woman, there wasn't this idea that like, oh, she wasn't aware that it was feminism in the moment.
0: Exactly.
1: But it wasn't until later.
0: Because men and male culture and misogynist culture just called her like a beast, a madwoman, a Medusa,
1: yeah.
0: demon, you know, and...
1: But when she got older, she was like, oh my God, that was.
0: It was like literally pushing down every single... My mother became single mother, you know, raised me on the mantra of her generation of feminism, which was no man will define me. So that's what I grew up on. All I knew is that no man was going to define me because my mother had lived that way and told me that over and over, like, be sure you are your own person. So that was radical in the 60s and 70s. But then you get to the 90s and it's calling out, hey, people, women have been oppressed this whole friggin' time. Yeah, good. Well, there's a little bit of women's lib that just happened. And we just got to vote about 60 years prior. She was pushing the boundaries. And she has an artistic arc that because of the loathing and the nobody having her back, and actually, yes, her addiction did take precedent over another decade of her life after that because nobody helped her because... That's not the way the music industry works. And if you don't have like your love at home, you're screwed.
1: Your book is both like a just a solid, great memoir. Like it's just a series of great stories. It presents you with a bunch of ideas and a bunch of like logos and a bunch of like images you mm-hmm. were pummeled with during that era. And of course, in the nostalgic 2000s, 2010s. And it gives you the reality of what was actually going on. And that's a rare thing.
0: Well,
1: Melissa.
0: A human perspective. How about that? I'm a human.
1: Yeah. But not everyone wants to peel it back like that. And I'm really glad you did. Thanks for coming in. It's really nice to meet you.
0: Lovely to meet you too.

Malibu. Before that, you heard Tom's conversation with Hole bassist Melissa Ofdemar. If you're in Toronto in September, she has an exhibit opening at the Art Gallery of Ontario, where you can see some of the photographs she took during the 90s while on tour with Hole and Smashing Pumpkins. She also has a new album on the way. It's her first in over 16 years, and that'll be out September the 8th. I'm Garvey Bailey. You're listening to Q. Do you ever think about all the art you're missing out on just because you don't speak the language? If you speak

0: called Correct by Les Louanges, also known by his real name, Vincent Roberge. Vincent Roberge is one of the defining francophone artists of his generation in Quebec. And if you're living in Anglophone Canada, you might not have heard of him. He's got 2 Juno Awards for Francophone Album of the Year. And that song you're hearing is off his latest album, Alouette, which was just shortlisted for this year's prestigious Polaris Music Prize. He'll also be performing at this year's gala at Massey Hall this September in Toronto. I had the chance to speak with Vincent recently, and I wanted to start off by asking where that song you just heard came from. And here's what he had to say.
1: Like a lot of the songs, I started with the instrumentals. The bass appeared first, and then I built around it. I think also at first, I had just taken the drums off of I don't remember the title of the song, but a talking head song. The one where it goes like, home is where I want to be.

0: Anyways, started with that, and
1: this must be the place.
0: Yeah, this must be the place.
1: Mm-hmm.
0: Big Talking Heads fan over here. Mm-hmm. Even if my memory's not the best sometimes, but and it shows, especially in a song like this one.
1: Yeah.
0: So yeah, and I had that. The Si t'es correct, moi je suis correct. So if you're okay, I'm okay. Appeared. And I didn't know what I was gonna do with that. I went in a bunch of different directions, but ended up really wanting to do something almost like a Trojan horse. Because you want to put a message in the song, but the big challenge there is to not let the listener know that you're trying to pass a message, actually.
1: Sure.
0: And this idea was to really, a little Trojan horse of having a funky, fun song that's actually talking about the state of, I don't want to say debate, but like exchanges between people.
1: Yeah, it feels like it's about polarization, like two sides, like especially politically. And then it's just so groovy at the same time. So if you're listening, you're like, oh, but my toes are tapping and I want to shake my bottom at the same time. Yeah.
0: Yeah, that's the whole thing. And at the end of the day, just a call to like stand with each other against the forces that try to separate us.
1: Yeah. Yeah.
0: The greedy forces.
1: I feel you. I feel you. I read though that you also wanted to simplify your writing on this album, and that Leonard Cohen became a kind of North Star for you in terms of thinking about how to write concise songs. Can you tell me more about that?
0: Well, I owe a lot to my good friend Leonard. At the beginning of the process for this album, and at the end of the era of the last one, after touring and everything, I kind of hit a lull.
1: Mm-hmm. That's right. Lull is the right word. Yeah.
0: Okay.
1: Mm-hmm.
0: Where I was kind of like losing sight of what I was, why I was doing all of this.
1: Mm-hmm.
0: It became work. Pressure came in and I was like, oh, what am I talking about? And there were a lot of things. And also, like, I think it's just personal life stuff.
1: Mm-hmm.
0: And I went back to Cohen, and especially Mike Cohen is the 80s.

0: musical one.
1: Okay.
0: I love the grit and the voice. Mm-hmm. I love the productions and everything. So I really, in a time where I was searching for answers, I went to the guy who spent his whole life trying to find some and putting it in songs. So it really started there. Mm-hmm. I would climb up Le Mont Royal, which is like the little mountain in the middle of Montreal. At the top, you get to see a huge mural of Cohen on one of the buildings downtown.
1: Yeah. Yep.
0: So I would go up, listen to his stuff, say hi to him, and go down. It renewed my love for his work, and I really went deep in it. And I think one of the things I admire the most with him is just the elegance in general emanating from the man. And this elegance, this thoughtfulness and the craft, really shows in the elegant simplicity, mm-hmm. even though of the writing, space, silence, putting words and giving them power the same way you would cook something and really using like celebrating the ingredients.
1: Yeah.
0: Well, you'd be celebrating the words. And I feel like the man is really writing songs, writing poems the way a Japanese garden would be put together.

0: Is there one tune of his that maybe from that 80s repertoire that you're so into that exemplifies that idea of that Japanese garden, of that concise sort of simplicity yet elegance?
1: My mom's favorite song, one of my mom's favorite songs, and I heard in my whole life was the one about Dance Me to the End of Love. Mm-hmm.

0: which is such a beautiful song. And even like the last stuff, his last album.
1: Yeah.
0: You Want It Darker. You get like a I'm Leaving the Table is such a beautiful, heart-wrenching song.

0: And also, you got songs, also even like the more pop, sexier ones, like I'm Your Man. It's such, I just love the way he constructs his songs, having like the same thing that comes back every paragraph, and everything is tied up really nicely. So songs like these, I think, the ones where you don't have much, he's not saying too much, but he's saying so much at the same time.
1: Saying everything. Yeah. There is a song towards the end of your album that reflects on your experience. You've had an intense lived experience being a caregiver for your partner's father. I want to just listen to a little bit of the tune I'm talking about.

0: inspired that song. And, you know, we talked about how it doesn't matter a language. I don't know. I'm going through something that's similar to what the song is about. And I'm listening to your lyrics, and my French is meh. Like, it's just come see, come saw. It's not great. And I'm so moved. So tell me a little bit about what the song is about.
1: Well, this one is really, since it's at the end of the album, to me, is some kind of a conclusion. Mm. Where this album started with a quest for identity. Mm-hmm. Knowing oneself, talking about even on a larger scale, what it is my Keb identity, what it is. And this experience really moved me. It moved that, it shifted that quest to something more existential also. Hmm. What it is to exist, what is my place in this world? And this one I wrote a couple of days after his passing. Hmm. It was really towards the end of the writing of this album. And I could share an anecdote. The night he passed, I was being and had been like the second in command, the boyfriend, the guy who's trying to make sure everything is okay, mm-hmm. And like behind the scenes a little bit, while my girlfriend is really like trying to land that plane, trying to. And
0: say goodbye to her father, all those things at the same time.
1: Mm-hmm. Yeah. And the night of his passing, we were with him and everything. And you know, being like kind of that side character, it's been great to, as someone who's pretty much always the main guy under the spotlight, it was a fantastic experience to just be a side character, a supporting role. And with whatever that could mean, like everything that word could mean, supportive role. I texted my, I needed to text them. Like, I texted my dad and some friends to like, hey guys, I've been going through stuff, but it happened today. And thanks for being there for me. And I just want to share that it's kind of like pretty fucking hard right now. Mm-hmm. And I want to share that with you, but I'm okay. My girl is okay. And I'm proud of who I was, just being the guy standing, like I'm making it rhyme right now, but I was not rhyming in French, but I'm the guy in the doorway.
0: Yeah.
1: And I'm proud of being the guy in the doorway. And I think that song is that celebration of like, and a commentary also of like, everybody's looking for themselves. It's always the like bettering yourself, the better version of yourself. Mm-hmm. Like I like making, like finding my inner peace and whatever. And this song is like, to me, like, man, I found who I was. I found who I was in the absolution of my own person in this situation. I'm the guy in the doorway making sure like everybody's okay, and I'm just helping you get up, I'm helping you get into a wheelchair, and this part you put where it starts, where and when life happens and the train gets into your town. Mm-hmm. Through your town. Well, you have two choices. You either get in or you get out the way.
0: Yeah.
1: And just knowing, feeling you are where you are and knowing who you are by knowing what you're capable of.
0: Sure.
1: Yeah. More than whatever people would like tell you or like, it's, yeah. So that's the realization a bit in this song and this celebration of like, I found strength.

0: so glad that you shared that tune with us, and getting to hear the explanation of it has been quite moving as well. We've touched on a few of your songs from the new album, but I would love to go out of this conversation with your own pick. Something
1: okay.
0: That you get to choose. I just want to make sure that what you like gets some love. I know you love them all. Like, they're like your children. I'm forcing you to choose a child here, but go ahead.
1: Okay, let's be pragmatic here, because we're on the radio still.
0: Okay.
1: Because again, I you were right. I love them all. I'm oscillating between a song called A La Nage. I love the production on this one, but this is more of a like musician's musician like choice, I would say, or like the I love the production.

0: And if I'm trying to share this album, it would either be Premier Jury, mm-hmm. because of the, I just love the strength of the message in it.
1: Mm.
0: Even though it's a little bit giving the middle finger metaphor in general, mm-hmm. this one song. That or La Journée Va Être Chaude, that would be just, I think anybody can enjoy that song, even if they don't speak French. They're gonna groove to it.
1: So do you want to go with that one?
0: Let's go with that one. We need some gateways. But let's go. Yeah, La Journée Va Être Chaude. This is something that, because you know, when I do the show, I go. It's built around, like, I have this arc where I'm talking about, like, this part of my life where I was a caretaker and mm-hmm. saying, like, you know, like, nations and borders, I couldn't care less when it's time for illness. Mm. And then I go into the song Chez Nous, where I go deeper into like what it is to be Quebecois and the idea of like also showing up for who I am, mm. being part of the discussion, because at the end of the day, I will always be Keb. And then I go to La Journée Va Être Chaude, being like, but there's one thing, there's another thing that like links us all, is that it's getting hotter and hotter every day. And this heat does not care mm-hmm. about whatever little fights we have between each other.
1: Mm.
0: So this one is more of a cathartic scream to be like, God damn, tomorrow's getting, is going to be hot.
1: And it's only getting hotter.
0: Yeah.
1: It's been a treat talking to you. And good luck with the Polaris Prize. What a pleasure to chat.
0: Thank you for having me. And it'll be my pleasure to come back in the studios even.
1: Yeah, that would be fantastic. Thanks for being here.
0: Thank you. Êtes-vous toujours là?

0: collaboration with Les Louanges, a.k.a. Vincent Roberge. On top of being shortlisted, he will be performing at this year's Polaris Music Prize Gala in September. And that's it for today. Q This Week was produced by Simi Bassi, Ben Edwards, Vanessa Greco, Vanessa Nigro, Cora Najawan, Liv Pascarelli, Adriel Smiley, Catherine Stockhausen, and Caitlin Swan. Our digital team is Vivian Rashot, Kenneth Collins, and March Mercanti. Our production assistant is Zoe Morris. Sam Hashmi is our engineer. Our director is Glory Omotayo. Our senior producer this week is Deanne Uros. Beza Seifa is our executive producer. I'm Garvey Bailey, sitting in for Tom Power. Catch you next time.
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4: I'm Lauren McGuinness. A Vancouver Island couple are wrapping up a hike across Canada, taking their final steps of the 15,000-kilometer journey in Victoria. What they learned about this country, coming up on the Current Review.
5: From CBC News, The World This Hour, I'm Neil Kumar. We begin in BC, where the intensity and scope of wildfires are not letting up. The threat to human life and property remains high. Expanding fires in the Okanagan have led to evacuation orders for hundreds of properties, and fires raging in Washington State are creeping closer to the border. Jessica Chung has the latest.
6: The wildfires in the Okanagan have been relentless. The Colpidic Creek fire grew by 50% on Thursday. It forced evacuation orders for more than 400 additional properties, bringing the total number to over 2,600. And this as the smoke from the fires blanket much of southern BC. Air quality warnings say the health risk is very high, and that's canceled events in the Okanagan. And it's not just fires in the country threatening Canadians. A massive fire burning in Washington State, south of Soyuz, is about 20 kilometers from the border. The Lower Similkameen Indian Band has declared a state of local emergency. Chief Keith Crow says residents there have been put on an evacuation alert, in part to protect their cattle in the backcountry.
7: We've got a couple crews going in. As of this morning, we're going to go start looking for some of the cattle to bring them out of certain areas.
6: Jessica Chung, CBC News, Vancouver.
5: In Alberta, two officers with Correctional Service Canada and an inmate are dead after a serious crash on a highway. The officers were transferring a 24-year-old inmate from the Edmonton Institution for Women when their van got into a collision with a box truck. Jessica Campbell has more.
8: The crash happened Thursday morning at the intersection of Highway 13 and 41 outside Provost, about 200 kilometers southeast of Edmonton. RCMP say all three occupants were declared dead at the scene. Police say they were a 57-year-old man from Sherwood Park, a 25-year-old woman from Winnipeg, and a 24-year-old woman from North Battleford. The driver of the box truck was taken to hospital with minor injuries. Lawrence Hartigan is the acting regional deputy commissioner for Correctional Service Canada. He says this was a tragic accident.
9: Incredibly sad time for the public safety community in Canada. We come to grips with the loss of the two correctional officers from EIFW, and they lost their lives while carrying out their duties, transporting an offender who also passed in the accident.
8: In a news release, the federal agency identified the inmate who was killed in the crash as 24-year-old Kira Muswa. She was serving a sentence of just over 7 years since 2024. The RCMP is still conducting its investigation into the accident. Jessica Campbell, CBC News, Lloydminster.
5: Spain says it is establishing border controls for flights and ships arriving from Italy. This is a response to Italy's own border measures introduced after last week's migrant crisis in Ceuta. Tens of thousands of migrants broke into Spain's African enclave after swimming from Morocco. Spain says nearly all of them went back in the following hours and days, and none made it to Europe. In Thailand, at least seven people have been killed after a teenage boy opened

0: fire at his home and high school near Bangkok. Dozens of others were injured. It's the second school shooting in Thailand this year. As Nala Ayed reports, it has triggered calls for tighter gun laws.
1: Some 3,000 students were about midway through their year's first term when at around 10 a.m. Friday in Bangkok, the shooting at the school started. My friend suggested that we start running, says 17-year-old Pakon Kiat Sangchan. So that's what we did. We just ran. It was, police say, in fact, a handgun. Wielded by a 14-year-old student, on Friday he used it to shoot at least 26 bullets before shooting himself. While more than two dozen were injured, all those shot were teachers. It's the second school shooting in Thailand this year, a country with an estimated 10.3 million guns. That's 15 for every 100 people. Recently, there have been mass shootings at a market and a mall. On Friday, the prime minister promised a new law on carrying guns in public. No hint whether any changes will affect who still gets to own them. Nala Ayed, CBC News, London.
0: And that is The World This Hour. For CBC News, I'm Neil Kumar.
2: Hi there, I'm CBC meteorologist Ashley Brawweiler. Showers and the slight risk of some thunderstorms this evening for southeastern Labrador as well as the northern peninsula. The shower chances will move along the northeast coast through central and the Avalon by tomorrow morning, and those clouds will stick around into the afternoon, but some sunshine will be in the mix across the board. Highs will be warmest west in the mid to upper 20s, otherwise upper teens and low 20s. Lovely day for Labrador with sun and cloud, but showers for the north and west. Highs will be in the mid to upper 20s, but teens and 20s for the coast.

0: Hello, I'm Lauren McGinnis, and this is The Current Review on CBC Radio 1. Coming up, outdoor adventures across Canada. We'll hear from a couple just finishing a walk across the entire country and hit the Bow River in Calgary for some surfing. And then, podcasts on The Current. We'll hear the fourth episode of the CBC podcast Forged about how a fraud ring was discovered making imitation Norval Morisseau paintings. But we begin with a fork in the road for the Democrats in the U.S. and a party divided about which way to go.
1: We as a party have to come together. We had a hard-fought battle. There were some disagreements between folks who might have voted for me or folks who might have voted with the congresswoman. But I also know that the things that unite us are so much bigger than whatever it is that divides us.
0: That call for unity in the Democratic Party comes from its latest star. Abdul El-Sayed won Michigan's Democratic Senate primary this week, but it was tight. The race came down to a slim one-point margin. The progressive candidate beat Haley Stevens, a four-term member of Congress, and he was backed by progressive leaders like Senator Bernie Sanders and New York Congresswoman Alexandria Ocasio-Cortez. Now, the Michigan race, in fact, underlined divisions within the Democratic Party, and there are less than 3 months until the midterms. Elaine Godfrey is a staff writer at The Atlantic who covers national politics. Jonathan Martin is the politics bureau chief and senior political columnist at Politico. Elaine, who is Abdul El-Sayed and what do you think drew people to vote for him?
2: So Abdul El-Sayed has been around in Michigan for a while. I actually covered his run there back in 2018 when he ran back then. He's a progressive. He is a public health expert. He's got his doctorate. There was some consternation about whether he should be called a doctor, given that he's not a practicing medical doctor. But he's a progressive who has talked a lot about Medicare for all, a lot about the working class. And I think, you know, back in 2018, when he first ran, he was of a piece with, you know, AOC, who was running that year, Ilhan Omar, Rashida Tlaib. He just did not succeed in his race, but he's back. And I think this cycle is even more favorable to people who are outsiders, people who claim to want to really shake up the system. It's been a really good cycle for those kinds of candidates across the board this year.

0: Jonathan, we'll bring you into the conversation. Good morning.
1: Morning.
0: El Sayed won by 1 percentage point. That's slim. And in the end, he won. But what does that tell you about this split among Democratic voters? Let's start in Michigan.
1: There's a gaping chasm along class lines and along racial lines in the party. And as you alluded to in your start, generational lines, too. Older, working class, rural Democrats and their black counterparts aren't down with the whole DSA thing, that this is much more of a younger and more educated movement. That's why you see the best results for these candidates taking place in big metros or near big metros. It doesn't have the same impact in places where you don't have undergraduate and advanced degrees. And so that's the sort of new fissure. And what's striking to me is American politics has been so driven by demographic differences in general elections in recent decades. What's happening now is that, you know, demography is political destiny and primaries now, too. You can see the results playing out cleanly along demographic lines here.
0: Now, the DSA would be the part of the party, you know, identifying as democratic socialists. Elaine, it's interesting. It's one thing to win a primary. Now, El Sayed has to win the November election in a really key state that is up for grabs, you'd say. How challenging is that going to be against a candidate like Mike Rogers?
2: Very challenging, I would say. I guess the first point here is that what's interesting in America right now is we have a lot of these candidates running in primaries on the left who are varying degrees of left. Some of them are sort of classic progressives. Some of them are actual DSA endorsed candidates. Abdul El Sayed is somewhere in between there. He's not an official DSA candidate. And actually, like, I mean, it is a Republican sort of attack point to associate him, to align him with the DSA, to align him with this, you know, leftist streamer Hassan Piker, who he is friends with and has appeared on the campaign trail for him. So I think a lot of what El Sayed has to do between now and November, or should consider doing, I guess, is untangling himself from those associations, trying to figure out how to, you know, come across less, maybe less extreme, less toxic to a lot of the Michigan independent and moderate Republican voters. But it will be an uphill task because he really has spent a lot of time associating with far left groups, DSA included, but all over the board. And so I think that's a challenge, but that is a challenge that a lot of candidates are going to be facing here in the next several months.
0: I want to stay on that matter of the attack line. We have tape here. It's Fox News host Laura Ingraham warning Democrats about letting socialists take over their party.
3: It's only a matter of time. The Democrats are going to become a socialist party. Democrats have to nip this in the bud. They got to do it now, because if the socialists get a foothold in November, they could end up being the dominant force in their party for the next 40 years. The end goal is always the same. It's forced scarcity for all except their friends and their cronies.
0: Elaine, as you point out, El Sayed does not call himself a democratic socialist, but this group within the party are really making waves. That word, socialist, is that still a scary word for American voters?
2: So it's a great question. Yes, I mean, for some American voters, for sure. But I do think Republicans have been saying this now since, you know, 2018 when AOC ran, right? That was the big flashpoint for socialism back then. We all wrote a lot about it then. They've kind of worn out the label, at least in some voters' minds. So I think Democrats, especially sort of mainstream Democrats, moderate Democrats, they're much less afraid of the label now, just given that everyone gets it, whether it's warranted or not. But no, I mean, it is for sure a a risk. It's an attack he will have to counter. He will have to try to appear not extreme, normal. He'll have to talk about, you know, shaking up the system, but he'll have to go after Trump and Republicans more than he'll, you know, need to train his fire on his fellow Democrats. And that has been his main focus so far in the primary, is attacking establishment Democrats. You cannot do that in a general. You have to make nice, right? You have to have a common enemy in Trump and Republicans. So, that will be what they are all doing this cycle.
0: We have fresh polling from this morning, compliments of Reuters. 43% of independents in the U.S. say they're less likely to vote for a Democratic socialist. Jonathan, the Republicans have also said they're eager to run against Democrats like El Sayed, arguing these left-wing views will turn off swing voters. Yeah. It seems like in some cases they have a point.
1: Oh, yeah. I mean, look, it's the best issue going for a Republican Party that is tied, you could say, handcuffed to a deeply unpopular president. They don't really have an agenda for his final 2 years. The biggest accomplishment they have was extending a 2017 tax bill, and that took place over a year ago. So there's not a lot for them to talk about. But what has been effectively a gift is this rise of far-left Democrats who the Republicans want to tie to every Democratic. And that's going to be the thrust of their campaign this fall. You may not like Trump. In fact, you may despise Trump. But the other guys are crazy. That really is going to be their entire message. It may work in some places. The challenge is that American politics for a decade has been so dominated by Trump. And especially when he's in office, it's hard to make this about anything but Trump, the cost of living, and the reason for the increase in gas prices, which, of course, is the Iran war. At the margins, there may be a race here or there. Michigan obviously comes to mind, perhaps the Wisconsin governor's race. But the larger thrust of this campaign is a referendum on an unpopular president.
0: Elaine, the primary in Michigan in a lot of ways reflects what's been happening in other states and the divisions within the party. I mean, you zoom out. What is causing these fractures more broadly?
2: Yeah, I mean, I think a lot of this can be traced back to 2020. Well, four, obviously, when Trump won re-election. And in that first year that he was president, Democratic voters were really angry at their leaders for not pushing back on Trump enough, and not doing enough, and not, you know, not sort of matching the moment, the scariness and seriousness of the moment that they felt was happening. So there's this anger in the base. And I think people like Abdul El-Sayed, people like Graham Platner before he dropped out, you know, all over the country, you have these primaries taking place where there are candidates who emerge like these guys who sound angry, who match the base, who say, this is unacceptable. Not only do we need to, run against Trump and unseat a bunch of Republicans, we need to shake up in our own party. We need to get some of these old fogies out, basically. That has been the dominant thing. This is a bad cycle for establishment aligned candidates. It's a bad cycle for moderation. It's a bad cycle for incumbents. Even if you're a progressive incumbent, I think this is not a good moment for you.
0: Jonathan, in this primary race, El Sayed's, you know, the person he beat, Haley Stevens, had a lot of support from AIPAC. That's the American Israel Public Affairs Committee. Again, zoom out. Why has U.S. support for Israel and the war in Gaza become such a politically determining lightning rod?
1: It's a great question. You know, the history of American politics as it relates to foreign policy is typically only matters in our elections when American troops are on the ground and are being killed or wounded. This is really a break from that tradition. There's not American troops on the ground in Israel and Gaza. And I think the reason why it's become an issue, at least in the Democrat primary, is twofold. Number one, it's straightforward. It's the response of Bibi Netanyahu's government to October 7th in Gaza. Obviously, it's radicalized people in the Democratic Party. I think the deeper issue is the tribalism that has transformed American politics. And everything is driven by signifiers, right? And Bibi Netanyahu codes as MAGA in American politics. He's a Trump ally in our politics. And so anybody who's associated with Trump

0: or MAGA becomes ipso facto the other, the enemy, the bad guys. And I think that is what has driven this on top of his actual conduct in Gaza. And it has obviously changed the Democratic Party's view on Israel, and has made the spending a double-edged sword. Look, I don't think Haley Stevens could have come as close as she did Tuesday night were it not for the enormous spending on her behalf. But also, it hurt her politically, I think, too.
1: And I should say, since we've invoked the MAGA movement, both as a sort of gravitational movement in American politics that this progressive populism is related to, that same Reuters poll showed 59% of independents say they are less likely to vote for a MAGA candidate. So there you go.
0: Exactly. That's right.
1: Elaine, we heard Al-Sayed earlier calling for Democrats to come together, this, you know, need for unity after a hard-fought primary. What have you heard from Democrats? What have they been telling you about the future of the party and stitching together enough unity to go up against whoever's next in the Republican Party?
2: Yeah, I mean, I think that Democrats I've talked to about Michigan specifically are really worried about this. Maybe not progressives as much as sort of more mainstream Democrats. They are worried that Abdul El-Sayed spent so much time in the primary beating up on the Democratic establishment, beating up on, just his fellow Democrats, that it'll be hard to draw them back in. I think, you know, as Jonathan was pointing out, he didn't get a lot of the sort of most reliable Democratic voters in the primary. He didn't get Black voters. He lost Detroit by like 30 points or something crazy. He didn't get rural Democrats. And I think he has a lot of work to do. I think there really is concern about how he's gonna do that. I mean, and part of it is, as I said earlier, his sort of links to people like Hassan Piker, people who are much more unapologetically sort of anti-establishment even than Abdul is. He needs to find a way to soften that message, to be approachable. I think a lot of people think Abdul comes off as a little bit cocky, a little smug. I don't know. I think he's going to have to change his attitude a little bit too to get some of these voters to vote for him.
1: Some of the roots of this moment go back to, you know, Hillary Clinton and Bernie Sanders going back and forth, and the roots go further back than that. I mean, Elaine, what do you see at this point as the enduring influence and positioning of the old guard?
2: Oh boy. I mean, I think one thing that I think was interesting in the Michigan race is we saw a lot of rural voters rural voters who had voted for Bernie Sanders in 2016 in the primary, who voted this time for Haley Stevens. There were a lot of Sanders Stevens voters, which I thought was super interesting. I don't know. I mean, the demographics are totally, the demographic trends are totally shifted now, as Jonathan was saying. I mean, I guess I don't know what the holdovers are from those days, because things have shifted so much demographically. I think the establishment, has had some wins this cycle. You've got Chuck Schumer in Iowa, who's picked some winning candidates, but on the whole, not doing so hot, I would say.
1: Jonathan, we noted off the top how close we are to midterms in November. Yes. How much will the outcome of those impact what we'll see in the 2028 presidential election?
0: Oh, I think it'll play a significant role, especially if Democrats lose otherwise winnable races, because that will emerge as a cautionary tale for the party, which is to say that, in swing state America, the so-called blue wall, places just south of your great country, like Michigan and Wisconsin, they don't tend to reward candidates, you know, of the far left, the kind of Democrats who have won.

0: those places tend to be either moderates or kind of more palatable mainstream progressives. And I think you'll sort of see that fight play out at about 12:01, just after midnight on election night, if some of these left-wing candidates do lose elections. There's no question about it that this is going to play into the 28 conversation. But you make a really good point, which is the Bernie versus Hillary forever war. We're still living this dynamic because this is the sort of the central dividing line between factions in the Democratic Party. It's the conversation's age old. Should we be a purer, more progressive party and therefore rally people who otherwise don't vote and bring out and mobilize a new sort of set of voters? Or is that folly, and the key to winning general elections is to woo the center and nominate people who are palatable to the center? That is a long-standing debate in the Democratic Party, animated by Bernie and Hillary, and it's still playing out today. And this is where Abdul's nomination is valuable from a political science standpoint, because it's a real-time test. Okay, the left has its argument now. The Bernie wing has its case. We're going to see, can a left-wing candidate mobilize voters and do so enough to win a swing state? And we'll find out.
1: Great to speak with you both, Jonathan and Elaine. Thank you.
2: Thanks
0: so much.
1: Elaine Godfrey covers national politics at The Atlantic. Jonathan Martin is the Politics Bureau Chief and Senior Political Columnist at Politico. I'm Lauren McGuinness, and you're listening to The Current Review. The sound of boots on a trail, something our next guests are very familiar with. They are walking across the country. You heard that right. They're traveling on foot from coast to coast across the whole of Canada, east to west. Over the past 8 years, Simon Lanois and Julie Chatelain have dedicated the warmer months to walking the Trans-Canada Trail. Tomorrow, their 15,000-kilometer trek comes to an end. Congratulations on being fairly close to the finish line, we'd say.
3: Yay!
4: Yes, we are. We're. I think we've kept about 25 kilometers for Saturday's final leg.
1: That sounds like a lot to some people, but I suppose not to a couple who have just walked 15,000 kilometers. Simon, how are you feeling about wrapping up this incredible journey?
4: Well, certainly very good. It's a bit surreal in that, you know, as you said, it's been many seasons. So for us, you know, we're just going to complete another season. So yeah, you know, the whole package itself, I suspect it'll be somewhat emotional on Saturday when we get to Clover Point, which is the mile zero of the trail on the West Coast. Amongst a bunch of friends. So yeah, it will be an event for sure.
1: Julie, how about you? How are you feeling?
3: It's starting to be emotional. I'm the one that will have a few tears, I'm sure. I've been fantasizing about this day. On those hard days on the trail, you try to keep yourself up with something. And this has been my fantasy of having really good people that I love walking those last few days, bolstering me to the end, which they have mentally, but now they'll be doing it physically, and that's going to be very touching. Mm.
1: You'll cross the finish line with your people.
3: Yes.
1: Yeah. Why did you decide to walk across the country?
4: Well, it's a long story made short. It was simply, we've done long distance walking for at least two decades. And when I think in 2017, it was the 150th of the Confederation, and they announced the inauguration of the trail, of the Trans-Canada Trail. And somehow, you know, we had done walking, we had done some great trails in three or four different continents, many of them in Europe. And it just seemed logical that we should explore our own backyard. So we kind of planned in detail our start in 2018. And here we are finishing it up now, finally.
1: Julie, you mentioned that there have been some hard days. I mean, physically, no doubt. What has kept you going on this walk across the country?
3: I'm very stubborn. My husband and I have been together for a very long time now. I'll

0: most, well, over 40 years. And luckily for us, when we're on these adventures, our down days are not on the same day. And so if I'm having a bad time, I can feel confident that I'll get up again. And Simon helps me boost my morale a little bit, or takes me out for ice cream or a nice meal. And he knows how to make me happy again. So I think that's pretty much what we do, is we love and support each other. And we know the bad times finish at some point, and we get the good times again.
1: How did you take this on over the course of 8 years? How did you break it up?
2: Well, we broke it into reasonable, I'll say, segments. You know, the first year was the Maritimes, and then we tackled Quebec, Southern Ontario. The second year, COVID, of course, came about, so we changed our plans. But we were well prepared, so it was, again, easy to break it into Northern Ontario when we couldn't get out of Ontario, and then the prairies, and then we did the Rockies in a bit of a different way, just to fully immerse ourselves in the Rockies through the Great Divide Trail. And then this summer, we finished off with from the west coast, west of the Rockies, right to Victoria. And we have a very detailed spreadsheet showing us where to resupply, and it was a fun. We really enjoy planning these trips. So to some people it might be a headache; to us, it was a pleasure.
1: You get to enjoy a trip three times if you do it right: when you're planning it, when you're doing it, and when you remember it. So you're in the
2: exactly,
1: middle.
2: You're
1: towards the end of step two. Julie, I'm thinking about how many kilometers you walked in a day, and I'm sure that went up and down. What's your record?
0: What's our record? 108 kilometers in 24 hours, 57 in 11 hours. But usually on these long walks, you try not to do those because they wreck you and you want to have 4 or 5 days off afterwards. But 40, a marathon is kind of the maximum. I get grouchy after that. But 25 is a good number.
1: Yeah. Well, covering these thousands and thousands and thousands of kilometers, Simon, what stood out for you along the way?
2: Well, I'm sure we don't have several hours, so there are many things. Everything from landscape to the people. The warmth I think that we've felt from people who have who wave at us or who stop and give us water. I know there's a little place when we first started. I think we were just day three or four in Newfoundland, and we came across a small town, Avondale, I believe it's called. And, there was a little museum. It was Saturday morning, 8 a.m. And all of a sudden there was a fellow who just ran up to us, and he happened to be the mayor. He opened up the museum, gave us a private tour. And, that was pretty much the feeling that we had all the way along this trail. People have been exceptional, warm and welcoming, giving us things left and right. You get to see really nice side of our country, of our communities.
1: Julie, I was going to ask you the same thing. I suspect there are more than a few, to put it mildly, but can you share an example that you're carrying with you of that hospitality or kindness that stands out from the last number of years and kilometers?
0: Absolutely. I think we typically stand out because we're our persona when we're walking is different than a regular person's persona. So people get curious, and we were having a rest day in a hotel, and an older couple was sitting next to us, and we started a conversation, and they said, "Oh, well, we live in Fredericton. So here's our phone number. How about you come over for a meal and a sleepover when you reach our town?" And we thought nothing of it. And about a month and a half later, we're in Fredericton, and we say, "Hey, well, we should call David and Elizabeth and see if the offer is still standing." And it was, and we had a wonderful evening with this very interesting couple, and we slept in their guest bedroom. And there's a lot of those kind of stories where people see us as a curiosity, but as soon as we start talking, they realize that we're doing something.

0: and that they want to participate in some sort of way. And we get to have these wonderful experiences with total strangers.
1: A lot of people, you know, you could drive across this beautiful country and take it in. You could even bike across Canada. Julie, I'll start with you. I mean, what is it you love about walking and that makes that unique?
0: Well, we've driven across Canada multiple times because our family is still in Ottawa and we live on the West Coast. But you miss everything. You see some beautiful views, but they're gone within seconds. If you're walking, you're slow and you can see the snapping turtle on the trail or the fox. You can appreciate the sunshine and the warm feeling of the wet earth after a rain. There's a visceral experience that you can only feel when you're walking.
1: Simone, what about you? What benefits did you get physically and mentally and otherwise from these long walks?
2: Yeah, and otherwise is right. I think it is a complete package when you're walking. There's a free, freeing feeling. You feel one with the environment. Not to be woo-woo about it, but it really is a very unique feeling to be part of your environment. And yeah, as Julie says, whether it's animals or the landscape or people that you encounter, there's something very special. It really is in slow motion, and you really feel every element of the trail. So yes, absolutely, it's a bit of an addiction for us, fortunately.
1: Yeah, for both of you. Well, Julie, what did you learn about each other on this journey?
0: I've learned that we can do hard things. When you're really tired and you're having a down day and the mosquitoes are getting at you, you think, oh, I should just quit and give up. What's the point? But after you've gone through those difficult days, you realize, hey, I was able to manage that and even laugh about it. And so I think we can do harder things than we imagine we can.
1: I'd been thinking about your sore feet and forgot all about the bugs, but thanks for the reminder. Simone, Julie has mentioned more than once, confessed to getting grouchy after 42 kilometers or having down days. What about you as half of a duo pulling this off together? How have you dealt with the challenging days as part of a couple?
2: I guess I have a ton of energy, first of all. Not that I don't have down days, but I'm also very stubborn, and I typically see a light somewhere ahead of me. So driving towards that, driving through the hard times, and I have to admit, you know, part of Julie's comment earlier, effort yields beauty usually. And without that effort, we wouldn't get some of those blissful moments that we have along the trail. And that you know, that applies to everything, not just the Trans-Canada, but certainly it applied to this long journey of ours. And you know, again, coming to the culmination on Saturday, that is the one of the most blissful moments we'll feel is having everybody around us and completing this incredible journey.
1: I'm thinking about how you both see the country, Canada, there, and there are real issues pulling at Canadian unity at the moment. Having walked across the country and interacted with people in the way that you have, what have you seen that ties us together, Simone?
2: Well, what a question. First of all, how could I put this? People are really good. There's in a very different way. Culturally, we're so diverse. The history of the Ukrainians and German in the prairies, the Scottish and Irish sort of influence or history in Nova Scotia and so on. We got to see all that. Not to mention, of course, the our own heritage from France and. But at the end of the day, we all we felt like it was warm. We were welcome no matter what community we were in. And it was always with open arms. So, yeah, to me, feeling very disconnected on

0: this trail because we typically are. We're somewhat connected. We push information out to our friends, but we're really not connected. All we feel is the people around us and the trail and the landscape. And it's a beautiful, welcoming sort of environment. So, I didn't see a lot of negative, I'll say, during these 8 years.
1: What about you, Julie? How has this affected your sense of Canada?
2: Well, I've always felt I'm Canadian first and French Canadian second, because we've lived in Ottawa and we've lived in Edmonton, and now we're on the West Coast in the Victoria area. So I always thought my heritage was mostly Canadian, and that's what I see with the folks that I've met. They have their provincial identity or their heritage, their cultural heritage. But I think the folks that we've spoken to are all proud to be Canadians. So I can wave my flag around. Because we can communicate both in French and English, we never haven't had any issues with any of the communities we crossed, because we were able to express ourselves in both languages, which was, an asset. But like Simon said, everyone's really friendly and open and proud of their neighborhoods.
1: Yeah. It's one big place with a bunch of neighborhoods.
0: Big place is right.
2: Big place.
1: I wonder if there's a lament that this is ending, or if you already have plans for your next big walk.
0: Julie's already laughing. I have a list. So there is no respite, I'll say. There will be some time to reflect, for sure. And what we typically do after, well, not just these, but any other adventures that we've taken in the last 20 plus years, is we build memory books. You know, we hope that in our 80s and 90s, when we lose a little bit of that memory, that we have these books to remind us of what we did during our life.
2: Simon's nickname is Energizer. There's no stopping him. So we'll be adventuring until we can't anymore.
1: Well, I can't see you as we've got you on the line, but I hope you've had this conversation from a very comfortable pair of chairs. And I wish you well in your last steps on this particular journey. Enjoy the end.
2: Thank you. And thank you for the interview. It was fun.
0: Yeah. Thank you very much. And we will absolutely enjoy Saturday afternoon.
1: Simon Lanois and Julie Chatelaine will complete their 15,000 kilometer walk across the country tomorrow in Victoria. Other Canadians are also challenging themselves in the great outdoors in all sorts of ways across the country. A fair city on the Canadian prairie might not be the first place you think of when it comes to surfing, but in Calgary, there's a special spot on the Bow River that has become a magnet for landlocked surfers. You may have heard about it last month on The Current. On a hot summer day in the Whitewater Rapids at Harvey Passage, that is the place to be. The Current's producer, Allison Dempster, went to find out what the spot is all about.
3: When I tell people that I river surf, I usually get a puzzled expression. It looks the most similar to wake surfing behind a boat, but without the boat. My name is Andrea Jessica, and I am a volunteer and river surf instructor with the Alberta River Surfing Association. It doesn't matter what kind of day I'm having. As soon as I get into the water, it clears my mind, it puts me in the present, and it just helps me let go of everything else. It's really hard to think about what's waiting in your email inbox when you're standing on a wave.
4: That sounds impossible to me. Like, I feel like paddling in, you say, is the harder option.
5: I am Lucy Paget, and I'm about to try river surfing. And I know what ocean surfing looks like, but river surfing is a whole new thing.
6: What made you want to try it?
5: I love being in the ocean on waves, and when I heard that river surfing was a thing, I was really curious, and I reached out, and Andrea, our host, my teacher, just said, okay, come down, check it out.
3: So here we go. Well, here you go. I'm not going. I'm going to watch.
5: Here I freeze. I'm used to Central America, tropical warm waters. So I don't know. This looks cold.

0: So being on a river in a current is a very challenging environment. My approach with helping people and any beginner who's learning is to come at it with a beginner mindset and really celebrate every small milestone. So if you can find your balance and control your surfboard, even those little things before you're even getting to your feet, those are challenging and they're worth acknowledging. Surfing is one of the most humbling sports in the world, absolutely.
1: Yes! When you're in the wave and stand up, I feel like it's pretty rewarding because it's a lot harder than it looks. I'm still not even very good at it, but I feel like it's just a super fun thing. You can bring out friends like I did, and yeah, it's just a really fun thing to spend your time on.
2: You enter like a flow state. It's calm, it's peaceful. It's just you, your board, and the water. I think it's the challenge and the thrill of it's constantly changing, and you constantly have to learn new things. And then there's a great community of people who surf.
3: I should be careful what I say. I'm just going to say it's horrible. It's a horrible experience. You guys won't enjoy it. Don't come to the River Wave. It's going to get way too crowded. But no, I'm just starting to learn how to stand up. I can't stand up on this wave yet, so I can't talk about the experience of, say, the people in front of me right now. There's some people shredding it right now on the wave, and I'm not quite there. But being in that area, there's so many different things that you need to adjust and control on the surfboard in order to stay in that pocket. It's a million micro decisions you have to make to keep that pocket, and then to be able to stand up in that pocket is just a whole nother level of skill, concentration, knowing how the water flows. The water will flow differently at different times of the day, different times of the year, so there's just so much that goes into it. It is so difficult, which makes it a great challenge.
4: I know you haven't, you just had one shot at it, but what do you think so far?
5: So much fun. Lots of learning to be had. I feel like maybe I would need to come like at least a few times to be able to even stand up, but let's see what happens today. This is so fun. Highly recommend river surfing.
6: Those were prairie surfers on the mighty Bow River in Calgary, speaking to the Current's producer, Allison Dempster. I'm Lauren McGinnis, and you're listening to The Current Review. Over the summer, we're bringing you the best of CBC podcasts. Today, we continue with the series Forged. Kevin Hearn of the Bare Naked Ladies bought a painting by the famed Indigenous artist Norval Morisot, but when it was featured in an exhibit, it was taken down because the head curator says its authenticity was questionable. Host Adrian Stimpson traces Kevin Hearn's dogged quest to find out the truth about his painting and learns how this one piece of art is the key to cracking open a whole underworld. In yesterday's episode, Adrian went to Thunder Bay, Ontario, the suspected epicenter of the art frauds, to search for who was forging all these Morisots. All signs pointed to one person. Here's episode 4 of Forged.
7: Winter hit Toronto early in 2007. Fresh snow was all mixed up with mud and grit. Norval was struggling with his health. His Parkinson's disease had advanced. But he had traveled anyway, flown into Toronto with his adopted son Gabe to continue his fight against the forgeries. But then his health took a turn.
8: He'd been in hospital the year before, and so was another trip to the hospital, and there was hope that he would get on the mend. So we felt very positive. It went from, I was very hopeful, and then it went to really, really, really dark and sad. You know, death, right? Death comes.
9: Norval Morisot was one of this country's finest, and he died this morning at the age of 75 after a long battle with Parkinson's.
10: He introduced the world to contemporary Aboriginal Canadian art.
9: He wasn't just an artist, he founded an entire art movement. Norval Morisot was responsible for what was commonly called the Woodland School.
11: He was called the Picasso of the North.
12: The man who turned Anishinaabe legends into great works of art has passed

0: to the realms of legends himself.
1: Norval died while trying to defend his legacy. But the fight over the forgeries was just getting started. From CBC in Canada and ABC in Australia, this is Forged. Episode 4, The Interveners.

0: going into the trial, I frankly thought that we had an extremely strong case.
1: Jonathan Summer, Kevin Hearn's lawyer, was prepared to go to trial and claim that by lying about the authenticity of Kevin's painting, Joe McLeod had made a fraudulent misrepresentation. That Joe had knowingly sold Kevin a fake. Joe continued to deny this. He filed a statement of defense saying so. He says that Norvell was an alcoholic and sick, and that many of his works didn't have secure provenance. Joe says that he has a relationship with Norvell's children. He says that he had Morso paintings reviewed by a forensic examiner to determine if the handwriting on the backside of the paintings was Norvell's, that he had handwriting samples of Norvell's and a signature of Norvell's in a letter that he wrote. Joe says that neither he nor his gallery were authenticating fake Morisos, that they weren't forging his works, and that they weren't part of some large fraud scheme. This was all submitted to the court. But then, right before the trial was set to begin, Joe died.
0: I expected that we would easily be able to prove that the painting was a fake. And part of that confidence was because basically there was no other side. McLeod had passed away. So it was a bit of a strange situation where they had not conceded defeat, which meant that we would have to go to trial, but there wasn't going to be any active opposition in the case. But that changed because when we got to the trial, the first day, there were a number of individuals who decided they wanted to be interveners in the case.
1: You might not have heard of interveners before. That's because they're really uncommon.
0: You know, it happens, but it's very unusual in civil litigation.
1: An intervener is a person who has a vested interest in the outcome of a case and wants to be involved in the litigation. Judges approve or reject interveners on a case-by-case basis. And in Kevin's case, there were a lot of people who had vested interests. People who wanted to stop the fakes from being proven in court.
0: All the people who say there are no fakes are people who are deeply financially invested in Norvell Morisot paintings. They've invested money and they stand to gain or lose a lot depending on the outcome of this stuff.
1: If Kevin's painting was proven to be a fake, the impact would ripple through the market, would affect the worth of other paintings that had the same red flags as Kevin's. So the owners of these paintings, of the questionable Morisots, they stood to lose a lot of money. Outside of Kevin's trial, this whole cast of characters who were saying there are no fakes were involved in other lawsuits, suing anyone or any entity calling out questionable Morisot paintings.
2: We were ambushed on our first day of court by a fellow named Jim White and a couple called the Goldies. They wanted to become interveners and step in for Joe McLeod, and things just went upside down.
1: The judge presiding over the case, Justice Edward Morgan, granted Jim White intervener status.
0: Jim White, it was quite clear that he owned a large number of black dry brush paintings that are of the same species as the one that was being disputed in the case. And so essentially his argument was, if this case decides that Kevin Hearn's painting is fake, then that will negatively affect the market value of my collection.
1: And then this other guy, Nathaniel Bigcanoe, he became an intervener too. The judge laid out his reasoning, saying that, quote, I cannot

0: Cannot help but think that the cause of justice will be advanced if there are two sides facing off in this trial. So the interveners became part of the defense.
1: When I began, I thought I was continuing a conversation with Joel McLeod, but I was actually going up against a network of people.
0: And in that network of people were John and Joan Goldie. John Goldie had actually applied to be an intervener too, but the judge had rejected him.
2: The Goldies, John and Joan Goldie, were part of a group of people who very publicly took the position that there were no fakes, that the whole attempt to expose the fraud was in itself a fraud. They are collectors of black dry brush paintings, and they were also dealers.
1: The Goldies had a website, and they would consistently put up on their website what we would now call alternative news. And they were spreading misinformation about the art fraud and, you know, blaming it on people like anyone who stood up to the fakes, you know. They would follow Jonathan and I and take photos of us. They posted photos of my daughter, who's disabled, online, saying I was a bad father. Yeah, and they harassed Carmen Robertson.
0: Carmen Robertson, the art historian and Kevin's expert witness. Kevin had sent her his painting to analyze.
3: I received the painting in question. It spent 6 months in my house, and I looked at it closely and wrote an extensive report related to that. I knew it was a fake from the moment I saw it. I had no qualms about that in any way.
0: But before she could explain why to the court, Carmen started to get harassed, too.
3: The Goldies had created a fake email address that they called Roxanne Spritzer, and they sent out emails to universities and public art institutions across Canada saying that I was a discredited researcher. You know, it just kind of went on and on and on. My family, I was concerned about them. And I just didn't know that it was worth it to continue on with this. It was incredibly stressful. I wasn't sleeping. I was barely eating. And I just thought, I just don't think I can carry on with this.
2: She was very concerned. She felt that she was being threatened, that her livelihood was being threatened. We were barreling towards trial. And then she sort of says, I can't do this. Like, I can't be subjected to all this. So Kevin and I put a lot of effort into talking to her, convincing her that it was important what she was doing, but also then making certain promises regarding measures we were going to take in terms of protecting her security, and that included the bodyguard.
3: It was a very strange thing. A great guy, huge big guy, who walked with me to the courtroom.
0: Years later, Jonathan would sue the Goldies. The judge in that ruling described the Goldies' harassment as, quote, a systemic and ongoing campaign. But despite all the harassment, Kevin Hearn's case continued. And Carmen did go to court. She decided this case was too important.
3: There was no sense anymore of what Morisot's incredible visual language legacy was about, because the market was being flooded. And I just felt that as an art historian, it was really important to try to set that record straight. I just was very focused on, you know, listening closely, telling my part of the story, and looking at the really horrendous painting that was being passed off as an original Morisot.
0: And so the trial began at the Superior Court in downtown Toronto, with Carmen there and the Goldies too.
1: They would show up at all the court hearings and disrupt things and hiss at me.
3: There was a lot that was going around this court. The bodyguard made sure that I walked on the inside of the sidewalk, and I asked him why, and he said, well,

0: 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The debaters celebrate 20 years of giggles and guffaws. But really, is 20 years a long time?
1: All right, I thought that would be enjoyable to go down memory lane. 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
0: It's a double-decade dispute on The Debaters with host Steve Patterson. Tomorrow afternoon at 1, 1:30 in Newfoundland, 3 Pacific. And on demand on CBC Listen. People finding their new frequencies. Stories from Canadians of color and immigrants adapting their culture. Music filled with a desire for discovery from around the world and in Canada. Hear Canada Reflected on Frequencies with host Errol Nazareth. After the news.
3: From CBC News, The World This Hour, I'm Neil Kumar. Canada is prepared to put American booze back on the shelves and meet some other U.S. demands. It comes in the latest round of trade talks that are aimed at heading off a new round of tariffs. But Ottawa also has demands of its own. CBC News has learned some of the details of what's on the table. Kate McKenna has more.
4: The serious senior in-person negotiations are happening in Washington.
5: Flavio Volpe is on Canada's Advisory Committee on Canada-U.S. Economic Relations. He says this could be the chance to reset the relationship with the U.S.
4: Now, of course, the President of the United States has to agree, but he's shown with his most senior officials sitting down face-to-face in a frequent cadence with ours that they are more than entertaining that.
5: CBC News has learned some of the details of what's being discussed in trade negotiations. Canada is looking for the U.S. to drop new 50% tariffs and get some relief from tariffs on industries like steel, aluminum, auto, and lumber. In exchange, it would drop retaliatory measures like the American booze ban and provincial rules that make it harder for U.S. companies to work in Canada. Whether this will be enough remains to be seen. Kate McKenna, CBC News, Ottawa.
3: A massive wildfire in northern Washington state is burning dangerously close to BC. It's a new threat to a province already struggling with roughly 100 active fires as well as hot and dry conditions. Tanya Fletcher has the latest.
6: Washington state's second largest wildfire is creeping within 20 kilometers of the BC border. The Lower Similkameen Indian Band near Soyuz has declared a local state of emergency. Chief Keith Crow.
7: But what we're worried about is some of the cattle in the back country.
6: Meanwhile, in the interior, the massive wildfire burning in the Fraser Canyon near Boston Bar is moving dangerously close to Merritt. Roughly 60 properties south of the city have now been put on evacuation order. Nearly 800 others are on alert. Vanessa Bell with the BC Wildfire Service says province-wide, the weather will continue to challenge crews into the weekend.
8: We could see an increase in fire activity this weekend, especially with some winds anticipated.
6: Across BC, some 7,000 properties remain under evacuation order. More than 3,000 others have been told to be ready to leave at a moment's notice. Tanya Fletcher, CBC News, Vancouver.
3: Toronto police have arrested two 18-year-old men in connection with last month's shooting at a popular street festival. Two people died and five others were injured when shots rang out at Salsa on St. Clair. The suspects have been charged with two counts of first-degree murder and five counts of attempted murder. Police say the shooting was targeted, but Chief Myron Demku would not say if it was gang-related.
9: Oversimplifying the issue by adding a tagline to it is not addressing what's at stake here, which is people's sense of safety and security, and we've lost two lives. We're talking about people who are prepared to pick up guns and fire them in public spaces. That's what needs to be addressed.
3: Officers seized five guns during their investigation. Two of them came from the U.S. Statistics Canada has released some positive job numbers as the unemployment rate dropped again last month. But for many, especially young people, the job hunt remains a struggle. Jamie Strachan reports.
10: Canada added 75,000 jobs in July, the third straight month of positive gains. The unemployment rate dropped to 6.4%, the lowest level in 2 years.
11: These new job numbers suggest that the economy is rebounding from the early weakness in 2026.
10: Economist Marc Desarmeaux says the numbers suggest the Canadian economy is finally showing signs of growth.
11: Early indications suggest that the

0: GDP grew by about 3% at an annualized rate in the second quarter.
1: Youth unemployment continues to be flat. At a recent job fair for the CNE in Toronto, more than 50,000 people applied for 5,000 positions.
2: It's been rough, like, especially something that I want with, like, regarding the hours and, like, good management and stuff like that. It's been hard, I can't lie.
1: Overall, Ontario added 52,000 jobs, the most of any province. Jamie Strachan, CBC News, Toronto.
3: And that is The World This Hour. For CBC News, I'm Neil Kumar.
4: Hi there, I'm CBC meteorologist Ashley Brawweiler. Showers and the slight risk of some thunderstorms this evening for southeastern Labrador as well as the northern peninsula. The shower chances will move along the northeast coast through central and the Avalon by tomorrow morning, and those clouds will stick around into the afternoon, but some sunshine will be in the mix across the board. Highs will be warmest west in the mid to upper 20s, otherwise upper teens and low 20s. Lovely day for Labrador with sun and cloud, but showers for the north and west. Highs will be in the mid to upper 20s, but teens and 20s for the coast.
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6: Nazareth, and you're listening to Frequencies, a show for the musically curious, where you'll discover grooves and rhythms from every corner of Canada and the world. Wedding season is in full swing across Canada. Bouquets are flying, champagne glasses are clinking, and chances are Kool & the Gang celebration is keeping the dance floor packed. On today's show, we're treating you to popular wedding songs from around the world. You'll hear a Syrian singer who went from playing traditional village weddings to performing at international music festivals, a timeless ballad that's a staple at many Chinese weddings, and a song urging guests at a Balkan wedding to leave their guns at home. Welcome to the Wedding Bells edition of Frequencies. The global disco craze of the late 70s, remember that, took on a distinctly local flavor in Egypt. Local musicians put their unique twist on disco and released the music on cassettes. You know, tapes, remember those? And you could buy these at small shops in the streets of Cairo. These cassettes were played at home during birthdays, on long drives to the Red Sea, and at weddings. You can hear many of these songs on a great little compilation titled AML Disco. Now, picture yourself at a wedding near the Red Sea in Egypt and crank.

How cool, eh? Egyptian disco, only on Frequencies. You heard Firkit Americana Show with their song Steve Albi. That's on the compilation titled AML Disco, Egyptian Disco, Boogie and Geel Cassettes, 1978 to 1992. DJ Disco Arabesco spent 8 years compiling this collection of songs that have never been released on vinyl. The cover, it's pretty cool, features a ghetto blaster, a floating pink cassette tape, and a few people who were at his parents' wedding. Before Omar Suleiman began playing festivals around the world, he was one of Syria's most sought-after wedding singers. His profile skyrocketed across the Arab world about 20 years ago when he released a song called Kataba. In it, a groom asks the girl's family, not the woman herself, for her hand in marriage. Her father agrees, but lays down several conditions. They include a ride in a new Mercedes on their wedding day, a kilo of gold, a honeymoon in Damascus and Paris, and a wedding dress made in London. That's quite the list. Here's Omar Suleiman.

Omar Suleiman with Kataba. The song has its origins in eastern Syria, where an engagement is negotiated between two families on behalf of their children who may or may not know each other. Let us rejoice. That's what Hava Nagila means in Hebrew. It's also the title of one of the world's best-known Jewish folk songs and a staple at weddings. As soon as it begins, people join hands, form a circle, and dance. You're about to hear a version by Boban Markovic. The Serbian trumpeter is one of the most celebrated musicians to emerge from the Romani brass tradition. We love the Balkan energy he brings to this timeless classic.

0: Boban Markovic and his orchestra getting the wedding party in a frenzy that has to be the rowdiest version of Hava Nagila I've ever heard. Okay, the vows are over, the cake's been cut, and now it's time for the music. Today, we are celebrating love through wedding music from around the globe. I'm your host, Errol Nazareth. Frequencies is available on demand on the CBC Listen app. I hope the rude boys don't bring their guns to the wedding. That's the chorus of No Guns to the Wedding by the Albanian brass band Fanfare Tirana. Firing into the air at a wedding is common in some parts of the Balkans. What may seem like a celebration has led to many people being killed or injured by stray bullets. To help change the culture, a regional non-profit launched a campaign called Don't Ruin the Party to encourage people to celebrate without gunfire. Fanfare Tirana added their voices to that message with this choice anthem featuring England's Transglobal Underground.
1: The drinks are to be served. All you guys have to

what? I can't imagine dancing that fast to that song. That's pretty hectic. Nizo Alimov, the song that you'd hear at a Roma Macedonian wedding. He was born in Macedonia, played brass bands for 17 years before moving to Canada. And speaking of brass bands, they've been popular in India since the 18th century. Now, if you're visiting a big city or a small village in India, there's a good chance we'll see big groups in uniforms performing at wedding processions, national events, and religious ceremonies. I recall watching these bands take over main streets in Bombay, where I spent my formative years. It was quite the spectacle. This song is on the soundtrack of Monsoon Wedding, and it takes me back to those sights and sounds.

love lots of horns. That was Bharat from the Monsoon Wedding soundtrack. The score was created by Michael Dana, who's Canadian. Monsoon Wedding is a wonderful film. It's about how a wedding can bring a family together, but can also bring long-buried secrets out into the open. Here now is another song from

0: Delhi.com. Fascinating track. It's on the Monsoon Wedding soundtrack. Do you know someone getting married this summer? If they're looking for unique songs to add to their wedding playlist, hey, share a Wedding Bells episode with them. Frequencies is the name of the show. It's available anytime on the CBC Listen app. Kalandar is one of few groups in Canada that are keeping the ancient polyphonic singing tradition of rural Ukraine alive. Here's Stefanie Voloshin telling us about the song you're going to hear.
1: The song you're about to hear is a wedding song called Oi Polya Polya from the Sumy region of northeast Ukraine. This song is traditionally sung by women called Korovaynitsi, a group of around 7 women who would come to the bride's house specifically to knead and roll out the dough for the traditional Ukrainian wedding bread. This is just one of many songs specific to this custom. The wedding bread is called a korovai. It's a braided loaf of bread decorated with birds made of dough that represent the newlyweds and their families, and a fresh wreath of periwinkle, which symbolizes eternal love and purity. We dedicate this song to all the heroes in this region who are bravely fighting to defend Ukraine and its beautiful culture, language, and traditions. Slava Ukraini, heroyam slava. Enjoy. Whoa.

Beautiful harmonies, eh? It was music by Kalendar. They say the tradition of Ukrainian women's polyphonic singing is a remarkably diverse cultural treasure that has long been unjustly marginalized. Even before Russia's full-scale invasion, the tradition was already under threat of disappearing. You're tuned to the Wedding Songs edition of Frequencies. No gifts required, just your best moves. All right, imagine a wedding on a small island in the middle of the Baltic Sea. That's where our next piece takes us, to Runo Island off the coast of Estonia. Bride's Dance is based on two traditional wedding songs that accompany the dances of the bride, the groom, and their wedding party. A trio called Runo have updated those songs. Check it out.

0: Lovely. Bright Dance by Runo. In the video for the song, you see women from Runo Island knitting as they walk. Women were responsible for keeping daily life going while their husbands were away at sea, and knitting was something they did almost constantly while walking or working in the fields. From one wedding tradition to another, here's a traditional wedding song of the Xhosa people of South Africa. It became popular all over the world thanks to Miriam Makeba.
1: In my native village in Johannesburg, there is a song that we always sing when a young girl gets married. It's called the Click Song by the English, because they cannot say, "Omotwane."

unmistakable voice of Miriam Makeba. The title of that song translates to Knock Knock Beetle. These beetles get their name from the distinctive knocking sound they make to attract a mate. In Xhosa culture, they're believed to bring good luck. Let's listen to one of the most famous and beloved Chinese songs ever written. Hard to believe, but the composer almost chucked it out. He thought that the song, The Moon Represents My Heart, was terrible. Luckily, a close friend disagreed. He wrote the lyrics, pitched it to a record label, and the song was recorded by a Taiwanese singer. Not much happened, but then a few years later, Teresa Teng recorded a version which blew up in China. Check it out.

0: recently discovered that song and loved it the first time I heard it. The Moon Represents My Heart by Teresa Teng. You are sampling wedding music from Africa to China on Frequencies on the CBC. When one of her grandmothers passed away, Andrea Romolo began exploring the folk music of southern Italy. That exploration sparked a deeper journey into questions of home, family and belonging, and led to Andrea's album titled The South. Here's Andrea telling us the story behind one of her songs.
1: Bella Ci Dormi is an Italian serenata, or a love serenade. And these are traditionally southern Italian love songs sung by young men outside the windows of their beloveds, hopefully rousing them from their sleep and professing their undying love and wish to marry. And even though my grandfather had developed Alzheimer's in his later years, he still remembered the serenata that he sang to my grandmother outside of her window until his dying day. I decided to cover this song, and my version was dedicated to my grandmother, who was my matriarch and left this earth a few years ago, hopefully rousing her from her eternal sleep and hoping that she's listening outside of her window.

Italy's most beloved traditional dance tunes and a fixture at weddings. It was Andrea Colombari's take on Tarantella Napoletana. The tradition is that everyone forms a large circle while dancing and clapping their hands, and the bride and groom enter the middle of the circle to perform the Tarantella dance. Analia is the first to admit that she's a hopeless romantic. You need proof? Her wedding vows inspired the lyrics of the song you're about to hear. Here are a few lines. There's so much clarity in your gaze. There's so much freedom in the way you know how to love me. And I dream of sunrises with your lips that give honey. And now every morning, I long to wake up wrapped in your skin. This is Yo Contigo.

Garcia with Yo Contigo, which means me with you. And that is a wrap on the Wedding Songs edition of Frequencies. Thanks for listening, and thanks to the Frequencies team, Ruben Mann and JJ Laborde. Come through next week for another hour of music and stories from here, there,

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1: Cubans have long had to plan around power grid failures, but a farmer tells us that U.S. sanctions mean she's now often without power or running water. And she's one of the lucky ones.
2: From CBC News, The World This Hour, I'm Neil Kumar. We begin in BC, where the intensity and scope of wildfires are not letting up. The threat to human life and property remains high. Expanding fires in the Okanagan have led to evacuation orders for hundreds of properties, and fires raging in Washington State are creeping closer to the border. Jessica Chung has the latest.
3: The wildfires in the Okanagan have been relentless. The Colpetic Creek fire grew by 50% on Thursday. It forced evacuation orders for more than 400 additional properties, bringing the total number to over 2,600. And this as the smoke from the fires blanket much of southern BC. Air quality warnings say the health risk is very high, and that's canceled events in the Okanagan. And it's not just fires in the country threatening Canadians. A massive fire burning in Washington State, south of Soyuz, is about 20 kilometers from the border. The Lower Similkameen Indian Band has declared a state of local emergency. Chief Keith Crow says residents there have been put on an evacuation alert, in part to protect their cattle in the backcountry.
4: We've got a couple crews going in. As of this morning, we're going to go start looking for some of the cattle to bring them out of certain areas.
3: Jessica Chung, CBC News, Vancouver.
2: Local authorities in BC have issued an evacuation order due to a new fire this evening near the town of Summerland. The 1,000-hectare Bald Range fire is considered out of control. Anyone in the area of Falder, from the western Summerland boundary west to approximately kilometer 15 of the Princeton-Summerland Road, north past Dark Lake and south of Bathville Road, is asked to evacuate immediately. An emergency support services reception center is located at the Summerland Arena. The CBC is monitoring the situation and will bring you updates as we have them. Toronto police have charged two teenagers with murder in connection with last month's fatal shooting at a popular street festival. Thousands ran for cover when shots rang out at Salsa on St. Clair. Two people were killed and five others were injured that day. Philippe Shannock has more.
5: Yes, I believe they were the intended target.
6: Detective Sergeant Stacey McCabe of the Toronto Police Homicide Squad says two men killed at the city's popular Salsa on St. Clair festival last month were targeted, but it wasn't a shootout as investigators initially thought. She said two guns were recovered at the scene.
5: Neither of them were fired.
6: Earlier this week, police arrested two 18-year-olds not far from the shooting. Both were charged with two counts of first-degree murder and five counts of attempted murder and drug charges. Toronto Police Chief Myron Demkew insists homicides and shootings are nonetheless down dramatically and assures the city is safe.
7: The events like this have a disproportionate impact on people's sense of safety and security.
6: Demkew acknowledges those concerns. He says Torontonians can expect more police presence at the city's next large street festival, the Taste of the Danforth, this weekend. Philip Leshanock, CBC News, Toronto.
2: A U.S. appeals court has ruled that U.S. President Donald Trump cannot build a massive ballroom at the White House, even though he's already torn down the East Wing and started construction. The court says he needs congressional approval. Tom Perry reports.
8: These days, it's not easy getting a good look at the White House. Much of the official grounds are a construction zone, though that is now in limbo. An appeals court in Washington, D.C. has upheld a ruling ordering a halt to most work on U.S. President Donald Trump's plans for an ornate, opulent ballroom bigger than the White House itself.
9: I want to build a ballroom. It needs it badly.
8: The ballroom project has been top of mind for Trump, who posted an angry response to the court ruling on social media, calling it judicial overreach and an unjust decision that must be overturned by the Supreme Court. In its ruling, the appeals court in D.C. reminded Trump the White House does not belong to him. Each president is a temporary tenant, the court wrote, not the owner. Tom Perry, CBC News, Washington.
2: And that is The World This Hour.

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1: Hi there, I'm CBC meteorologist Ashley Brawweiler. Showers and the slight risk of some thunderstorms this evening for southeastern Labrador as well as the northern peninsula. The shower chances will move along the northeast coast through central and the Avalon by tomorrow morning, and those clouds will stick around into the afternoon, but some sunshine will be in the mix across the board. Highs will be warmest west in the mid to upper 20s, otherwise upper teens and low 20s. Lovely day for Labrador with sun and cloud, but showers for the north and west. Highs will be in the mid to upper 20s, but teens and 20s for the coast.
2: Hello, I'm Rebecca Zanbergen.
3: Good evening, I'm Talia Schlanger. This is As It Happens, the Midnight Edition.
2: Tonight, power imbalance. As UN experts condemn new U.S. sanctions on Cuba, we reach a woman in the countryside who tells us the ongoing blockade has made an already unreliable power system virtually untenable.
3: Adding fuel to the fire. People in Spokane, Washington had already been grappling with devastating wildfires. And now police say a man has admitted to lighting one of those fires intentionally.
2: All bets are on. Prediction market site Kalshi plans to let people place bets on the outcomes of some late-stage clinical trials. A father whose young son is undergoing cancer treatment calls that a dangerous and outrageous misstep.
3: Making up for lost time. We reach a woman in Yellowknife who's attempting to solve an unusual mystery where the time capsule her high school class stashed away decades ago has gone.
2: Gravitational pull. We remember William Orbit, the visionary music producer who took underground sounds to the top of the charts and who Madonna once described as a complete madman genius.
3: And look before you sleep. A television anchor in Memphis, Tennessee was so exhausted from mom duties that she had a nap live on air. But viewers don't appear to mind her sleeping on the job. As It Happens, the Friday edition, radio that brings you all the latest snooze.

0: Cuba's power grid is failing, and a group of UN experts say U.S. sanctions are largely to blame. It's been 6 months since the Trump administration imposed an oil blockade on the Caribbean nation. Its grid had already been unstable for decades, but now Cubans are lucky if they have more than a couple of hours of electricity at a time. And just yesterday, the country experienced a nationwide blackout in the midst of a heat wave. Annabel Cantarero owns and runs Finca Tungasuka, a farm in Caimito, Cuba, a town about 35 kilometers southwest of Havana. That's where we reached her. Annabel, how many hours a day do you actually have power right now?
1: Well, at the moment, around 5 to 10. That depends. You never know.
0: How are you caring for your family, cooking meals under those circumstances?
1: So after a couple of years here in this part of the island, in the west side, we have experienced long blackouts, more or less since after the pandemic, since 2021. So basically, we kind of had time to prepare a little bit for what's happening now in Havana, which is, you know, in the past months, it's been aggravating. And basically, many people, especially here in the countryside, had switched totally into charcoal or wood. So, of course, it's very different from the main town, Caimito or Havana, because we have backyards, we have farms or patios. But, of course, since this year started, it's been totally, totally chaos, because even the charcoal prices has increased so much. So basically, it's totally a disaster, because if it rains, you don't have other choice if there is no electricity. You need to cook in charcoal.
0: What about running water? Do you have running water?
1: They pump water.

0: like once a week. But for example, last month, we had no water for more than 4 months because, of course, everything is like a chain, right? With no electricity, there is no pumping because, of course, the pumps are electric or diesel. And, of course, since the beginning of the years, the government didn't have diesel to run the generators or the pumps for the water wells. And also with the instability of the electric grid, many, many electric items are broken now, which was what happened last month with our water pump. But of course, now it's like the second or the plan B and the plan C are not working anymore. Mm.
1: Yeah, I know we're seeing some of that play out in Havana, where people are struggling to have running water and electricity, and you have yes. family there. What have you been hearing from them? Yes. How are they coping?
0: Well, exactly. The coping in the past with this situation with the electricity has become very difficult because normally in Havana, well, maybe you wouldn't have in your neighborhood every day pumping of water. And well, people figured it out. They put a tank, a water tank, or even if they had cistern in their buildings because they couldn't pump water to the buildings in the high floors. But the problem is, like, for example, in the case of my father-in-law, is that there is no water getting into the cistern for several weeks. So, of course, they're running out of water. And many people today in Havana, in the past weeks, it's like the situation has deteriorating very quickly, I will say, because they rely sometimes in rainwater, and people is really like literally praying for it because it's the way they will have at least water to clean their houses, water to they might have to buy or find other sources for drinking water, which is becoming very expensive. Not expensive, basically unaffordable for many families.
1: You know, Cuba has largely relied on tourism over the years. And I know right now we've seen hotel chains pull out of Cuba. It's hard to get a flight to Cuba right now. In fact, the Canadian government suggests non-essential travel should be avoided to Cuba. So you are a farm that operates largely on tourism, and you rely on tourism, I understand. So what does that mean for your business?
0: Yes, thank you for asking. It's one of our main activities here in the farm is ecotourism. The first 2 months were still, despite the situation, of course, were kind of tourism was running. We even had volunteers coming on their own from Europe, from different other countries, even South America. But the worst part came arrived on March when really there was a total stop from foreign tourism. And we rapidly found ways to manage to have other sources of income. As a farm, we have already a large production of fruit plants. But of course, it was so difficult to bring our products out of the farm to the markets or to our clients because of fuel prices, basically that there was none also.
1: You know, so, Annabella, I have to ask, because just this week, UN experts condemned this latest round of sanctions from the U.S., calling it an attempt to force change on a, quote, a sovereign state through threats and coercion, said the international community must act to prevent a, quote, silent Gaza in Cuba. Do you feel like the international community is paying attention to what's going on right now in your country?
0: Honestly, in the past months, a lot of people feel like the response is very slow. Very slow. There is a lot of misinformation about what can you do, how you can help. A lot of people is afraid of how to help Cuba, but everything is changing so quickly. Everything is happening so fast that a lot of people kind of feel abandoned, especially I won't say only in Havana, because of course Havana is a special situation. It's the main city. It makes sense. But in the countryside, it's been like this, especially in the eastern side of the island. People kind of have been yelling at the world that, okay, we have been in this very bad situation for more than before the year started. So, yes, it's like there is no other way you can look away. When you walk around Havana, the disaster hits you it's just in front of your eyes. Like, we cannot look away.
1: Are you hopeful there's a way out?
0: Well, the the problem these days.

0: is the conversations that we are having with Cuban friends, Cuban colleagues, and everyone is that it doesn't look like very helpful because there is so much uncertainty. It's like people kind of feel also betrayed by the government. It's the first time I really see people in general, especially here in the countryside, the elderly, totally hopeless.
1: Anabel Cantarero, I appreciate your time. Thank you for speaking with us today.
0: Thanks to you.
2: Anabel Cantarero owns and runs Finca Tungasuka, a farm in Camito, Cuba. That's where we reached her.

0: hurricanes, wildfires, and now clinical trials. Kalshi, the prediction market website, recently launched a pilot program it says will allow people to bet on whether late-stage clinical trials will be successful. That comes after the platform, alongside its rival Polymarket, began allowing wagers on which medications the U.S. Food and Drug Administration might approve. Right now, the pilot program does not include clinical trials that exclusively enroll children, but Joshua Pedersen fears someday it could. His 12-year-old son is currently going through a novel treatment for cancer. We reached Mr. Pedersen in Watertown, Massachusetts.
1: Joshua, how would you feel if people were betting on your son's clinical trial?
2: It would be incredibly disheartening. My son's in the fight of his life right now, and we're all feeling, he's feeling a remarkable amount of strain, and just the difficulties involved in that are already pretty substantial. And then just to imagine somehow that a person might be out there betting against us for money is, it's unconscionable to me.
1: And so far, that, just so we're clear, that's not happening yet with your son's particular treatment, right?
2: That is correct.
1: Okay. How concerned are you that that could be something that you'll see in the future?
2: I take the Kalshi CEO at his word. He said in interviews that he wants to make every single difference of opinion wagerable. So they seem to be expanding pretty rapidly. Who knows, right? But it seems a very plausible thing. This is a pilot program that they're trying right now, and that implies to me that they would like to expand it in the future.
1: You know, Kalshi has also, its CEO, has been very vocal about the reasons why he thinks these markets are a good thing. One is that you get past the spin, in particular of this case, of trial sponsors, maybe letting the public make informed decision based on those sorts of opinions. What do you make of that argument?
2: I certainly understand that drug trials are big, political, financially incentivized things already. Some of them are. But for me, and hey, I'm not an expert, I'm just a dad, the alternative that he's presenting doesn't strike me as particularly convincing. The number of people who have an educated opinion on whether or not his trial will succeed or fail would probably fit in a very small room. So the idea that adding tens of thousands or hundreds of thousands of uninitiated bettors to that, adding their opinions in, would somehow give us better information strikes me as ludicrous.
1: So there's no way you would have turned to see what the polls were showing if that existed when your son was set to be enrolled in one of these clinical trials?
2: Oh my gosh, no.
1: There are doctors, critics who are concerned about what this could do to undermine the drug development process, and the results, you know, may be compromised, is a suggestion here. I know you're not a doctor and you say you're just a dad, but what is your sense of the risks that we take if we allow betting on these clinical trials?
2: The only analogy I can think of is that professional sports leagues tried to keep betting out for so long because they knew that it was possible that the proliferation of sports betting would cause players to throw games, right? And that has happened. You've seen that as sports betting has become more ubiquitous. You've seen, games get thrown more often, or insiders use insider information to bet on games. And so it strikes me that's the analogy I'm working with. And if that happens in a Mets-Phillies game, that's one thing. But if there is a perverse incentive for somebody within a trial to change the results of that trial for some sort of financial incentive, I don't know how likely that is, but if it's likely at all,

0: that strikes me as a really good reason not to do this.
1: Because these drug companies, the ones who were hosting these trials, are often looking for funding to continue too, right?
0: I mean, as I understand it, and certainly in the United States, the search for funding is more and more difficult as time goes on.
1: Tell me a little bit about your son. We haven't talked about the guy at the center of your concern here. Tell us about him.
0: Yeah, absolutely. Oh, my son, he's 12 years old. He's in the middle school. He's the sweetest kid I've ever met, although you might not know it because he's also a pretty reserved guy. It takes him a while to trust people and to warm up to them, but once they do, he's just the most polite, kind, sensitive person. You know, he loves to draw. He's a budding artist. He loves Transformers. He builds Legos until the sun goes down. He's the best.
1: He beat cancer once already, right? He was declared cancer-free and it came back.
0: Yeah, it did.
1: How's he doing? What's his day-to-day like right now?
0: It's okay. He's the trial he's on right now has him in the clinic about 5 days out of every 3 weeks. Those 5 days are pretty hard. Once he's outside of those 5 days, he's living a relatively normal life. And for that, we're extremely thankful. So, you know, we've been able to take some trips this summer. And so that's good. The 5 days are hard. The other ones are thankfully a little easier right now.
1: You know, we are talking today about people potentially betting on the outcomes of clinical trials. Your son's currently in one of those. What are your own doctors and the researchers who are part of this clinical trial telling you about the likelihood that it will be good and it will work for your son?
0: Oh, I mean, I think they have to be very... We have a lot of hope. We have a lot of hope. But we're aware that, that trials are trials for a reason and a lot of them don't work. So, I mean, we're hoping and praying that ours does. But I think our doctors are pretty realistic about, you know, about the chances. So yeah, that's kind of where we are right now.
1: Mm-hmm. And why are you so upset about the potential of people betting on a clinical trial like your son's that you're willing to talk to me about it? You're writing op-eds about it. Like, you want people to know that this is not the route society should go.
0: Yeah. I mean, I've been following with, you know, I've been following with lots of other people the rise of betting and the rise of these prediction markets. And I've just kind of been troubled myself about them, just but in a theoretical way, up until now. And, you know, I guess it's a sad thing that when something hits home, that's when it spurs you to action. But that's what happened for me. So I was kind of theoretically opposed to this type of thing. And then it became very, very personal for me and my family. So I don't know. I think that's why I'm talking about it right now. I think, yeah. It's obviously a little bit about my kid, but as you mentioned at the beginning, Kelsey is not currently allowing bets on pediatric trials. And so that's good. But I guess I'm speaking for people who are directly affected by this right now, because there are some. So, and if they're feeling anything like I'm feeling, if I can lend my voice to their cause, that seems like a good thing.
1: And if you had the ear of the CEO of Kelsey, what would you say?
0: Oh, my. I mean, certainly shut down betting on drug trials and clinical trials. That seems just, I mean, that's the thing. I certainly have tried to understand the theory behind what they're doing, why they think they're doing what they're doing. I know that the Kelsey CEO kind of wants to expand pretty aggressively, but man, I don't know why he's going here right now.
1: Okay. Joshua Pedersen, you know, we're thinking about your son and thinking about you. Thank you so much for joining us.
0: Yeah, thanks for giving me the opportunity. I appreciate it.
2: Joshua Pedersen's 12-year-old son is participating in a cancer clinical trial. He's in Watertown, Massachusetts.

0: Is a time of excitement and nostalgia, the end of one era and the start of another. And perhaps the best way to commemorate that special moment is to stick a bunch of stuff in a Tupperware container and bury it. That's also how the graduating students at the École Sir John Franklin High School in Yellowknife felt back in 2001. Adrienne Cartwright was one of them. And 25 years later, she's part of an effort to retrieve said time capsule. But there's one problem. She can't find it. We reached Ms. Cartwright in Yellowknife, Northwest Territories.
1: Adrienne, what do you mean you can't find it?
2: We have a mysterious case of a missing class time capsule. So the time capsule supposedly buried in the floor of Sir John Franklin High School in Yellowknife is not in the location that it's supposed to be.
1: There was a special spot for it too, right?
2: Yes. While we were all in high school, the building underwent a pretty significant renovation. As part of that, there was a little committee from our cohort who had input on how they wanted the building to look and be, and they designed a little spot to put a time capsule into to commemorate, you know, being the first class to graduate from this brand new school. So we knew where it was supposed to be, and then when we went to check the spot, it was empty.
1: This is all very suspicious, isn't it?
2: Well, it's, yeah, a little.
1: It should be there. I mean, what was the reaction? I know you weren't the first to discover that it was missing, but what was the principal's reaction when he realized it was gone?
2: So I had reached out to Peter Curran, the vice principal at Sir John, because as the former grad class president, I was informed by some fellow alumni that it was my job to oversee getting this thing open and organizing an event. So I contacted Peter. He said, can we just take a peek just to make sure before we plan anything? I said, yeah, that's a good idea. A couple weeks later, I get an email with a photo, and it's just this empty space. So, but he's like, I think we need to keep looking for this.
1: And how big is it and what's inside?
2: It's sort of your average sized plastic storage bin, the type of thing you'd throw into a closet. We know it contains some letters from some of the students from our grad class. Pretty sure there's a mixtape or two in there, maybe some photos or videos. I honestly can't remember what I put in there, which is why I'm really hoping to find it. I'm curious to see what 17-year-old me had thought would be important in 25 years.
1: Yeah, and so you've been recruited to try to find it back now, right? Now, you were already supposed to organize the event, but now they're like, okay, this is on you. Find it?
2: Apparently, yes. And I mean, I'm willingly taking it on. It's been a fun process. You know, I've been able to connect with former teachers, former staff, and a lot of classmates, many of whom have their own theories about what might have happened to it. It's been a lot of fun.
1: Theories. What are the theories?
2: Everything from, you know, I got a very cryptic message from a former grad from the rival high school swearing up and down that they had nothing to do with it. to, you know, whispers that, you know, a member of our grad class who's now a federal cabinet minister maybe knows something and doesn't want it to, you know, wants it to stay buried.
1: who is that?
2: That would be the Honorable Rebecca Alty was a class of 2001.
1: Okay, so you should take it all the way up the chain and find out if she knows.
2: We've been in touch.
1: Oh, you have. Excellent.
2: Yeah.
1: Are you just going through your yearbook and contacting anyone you still have contact with?
2: Pretty much. I mean, and things like social media make connecting with people a lot easier now. You know, I've had so many people getting in touch with me who I haven't spoken to in years, you know, saying, oh, I hope you find it. Or have you talked to this person?
1: And what was the last sighting?
2: The last confirmed sighting we have was one of the school secretaries, and he remembers exactly where he saw it in a little room off of the main office. People remember putting things in, but nobody remembers it actually being placed. I honestly suspect it might just be hiding in a cupboard somewhere. One of the other admins

0: also mention that because of the renovations, there are tons of little spots, you know, little tunnels and things that it could be placed in.
1: And do you have the green light to start ripping up floorboards wherever you think it might be?
0: Well, when I was talking to the vice principal, he seemed pretty enthusiastic about a full-on treasure hunt. So who knows where, what state the floors will be in when the kids go back to school in September. I did hear from a couple of the exchange students who said they have their own time capsule that they allegedly put under a different floor. We're following up on that lead too. But
1: you're a true detective here at this point.
0: If all else fails, I don't know. I think we would just have an event anyway. It might just be fun to get together and reconnect and go over all our theories about where it might be hiding.
1: But what is on the mixtape? What songs do you think would be there? And if you're having a dance, what do you play?
0: Oh my goodness. I mean, the late 90s were pretty angsty.
1: They were, yeah.
0: But all that Y2K dread that we were all, you know, feeling. Mm-hmm. So who knows?
1: Well, the best of luck. Keep sleuthing. Adrienne, thank you for chatting.
0: Thank you.
2: Adrienne Cartwright is looking for the time capsule her graduating class made in 2001. We reached her in Yellowknife.

According to many of her fans, it's one of Madonna's best albums. And Ray of Light wouldn't be what it is without British producer William Orbit. He began his career as a high school dropout turned electronic musician who started out in a synth pop band of his own and wound up bringing the underground sounds of London's club scene into the mainstream. In a statement released today, his family disclosed that Mr. Orbit died at home last month. He was 69 years old. Over the years, he remixed and produced tracks for artists ranging from Britney Spears to U2 and Blur, and he first crossed paths with the Queen of Pop in the 90s, when Madonna famously described him as, quote, a complete madman genius. In the wake of his death, other artists around the world have also paid tribute to that genius, including singer Cardi B, who posted, quote, I remember going to William's studio many years ago. I was so nervous, but he was so warm and unassuming and genuinely curious about me and my music. I still remember how welcome I felt. What an amazing legacy and major loss. Unquote. And when a producer's legacy includes a track like this, who can argue?

0: The city of Spokane, Washington, and its surroundings are reeling in the face of wildfires and in the face of new information about how those fires may have started. Three blazes have forced some 67,000 people to evacuate and burned down over 700 buildings so far. And now, police say the man they arrested in connection with the Old Trails fire, the most destructive one, has confessed to starting it on purpose. Matthew Kincannon is a resident of Spokane whose home burned down in the Old Trails fire. He's also a freelance journalist for the media outlet Faves News. We reached him in Spokane.
1: Matthew, you know, police say this man confessed that he started this fire deliberately. How do you even begin to process that information?
2: Yeah, so I've been following that too. And with this, like, when I first found out about him, I, you know, felt anger and I expressed it in my own way, but I just tried to make sure that I did not let that pain, you know, dominate my heart or let my anger distract me from all the good and all the love I've been receiving and seeing these last several days. Mm-hmm. And there will come a time where I will forgive him and not let this pain weigh so heavily on me. And for him, I hope he one day finds the light and feels remorse and looks for forgiveness.
1: I want to go back to when this began for you. When did you realize that you had to flee your own home?
2: I got an instinct to start preparing when I saw the fire jump the river. And that's when I started packing. I knew I had to rush to get out of there when I saw billowing smoke coming from behind my neighbor's house across the street. It went from just being a cloud to just knowing that the fires were right there. I grabbed whatever I could, left, and initially when I was heading out, I made a turn towards to head south, west. But there was a huge line of cars, and I knew that was not the right way to go because I literally saw flames on the sidewalk. I just made a split decision to turn around and head straight to my parents' house. That was 5 minutes up northeast on Indian Trail area. Initially, they weren't under evacuation, but within the time that I got there, they were then put under evacuation order, and we all packed what we could and went up north towards Deer Park to go be with my uncle. I was terrified. I was shaking. I wasn't entirely sure what to do, and I just thought, if I stay here going down this one street, I don't know if my car is going to survive. I just thought, I just need to get away from the flames. So I turned around to go be with my family. And I was also just praying that the fire would not spread to my neighborhood and that maybe it just stops where it was at. But I think that within 30 minutes to an hour of me leaving my home, had already caught on fire. And as me and my family were all rushing to pack, we were just praying that this would just be a, you know, thing that will only last for the evening. We'd be back at home by midnight and everything. But when the evac notices did not change and the flames just grew, we just realized the gravity of the situation.
1: And when did you learn that your home had been destroyed?

0: It was Sunday at 2 a.m. I was just struggling to sleep, so I went through Facebook to look for any updates of what was going on. I saw a video of somebody driving down in the direction I initially went. On the right side of where my neighborhood was, I saw everything was gone. When I showed it to my dad, he initially said, "Well, we don't know if that's your neighborhood. We can go out and go check that right now." We drove down to my neighborhood, and sure enough, the place that I saw that was gone in the video was my neighborhood. We actually also could not find where my house used to be. The only thing we saw that told us where my driveway was a small green utility box that was out in front.
1: Knowing that your neighborhood has forever changed, what was that like for you driving down that road?
0: It was surreal. It was devastating. And it was just complete shock. I got to know my neighbors. One neighbor that lived down the street, her daughter's in Girl Scouts, and she would come by to see if I wanted to buy cookies. Just also across the street from me, a family had just moved in a couple months ago. They were wonderful. We greeted them. We had a block party to just get to know everybody. And my next door neighbor would bring a baklava to me during Christmas and other goodies. Now I realize I'm not going to be able to do that with them again. It just broke my heart. We were a community, and now that's changed forever.
1: It does sound, though, as though you have a community that is still supportive of one another. You said you have been feeling so much love in these moments. Tell me a little bit about that.
0: Yeah. So that all started when my editor at Faves News, she asked if she could start a GoFundMe for me. Next thing I know, there's this flood of donations for it, and I'm seeing so many names of friends, people I knew in high school, college friends, people I've interviewed over the years, citizens of the indigenous community. And these were not small amounts either. There are people that gave $200, $100. Some people even specifically sent me $10 to rebuild my DVD collection because I owned 1,100 films. To know that people were reaching out to help me and help me rebuild my life, whether it was just through money or through love or prayers or offering to take me out for a meal or offer a spare room they had to me. It floored me.
1: Everything that you've learned about this fire, what we've learned this week from police about it being deliberately set, allegedly, what does justice look like for you?
0: Justice to me looks like setting a plan to make sure that, one, we learn like what caused this, we address pyromania, we follow the leadership of the indigenous tribes of how to care for the land and protect it, and just see like what we can do to ensure that in the coming years and for future generations that live in Spokane, that they do not have to go through this tragedy either. No one should have to see the rubble of their home at midnight.
1: Thank you for speaking with us today, and our thoughts are with you as well. Thank you.
0: Of course, thank you. I hope you have a great day and you take care.
1: You too.
2: Matthew Kincannon is a resident of Spokane, Washington, whose home burned down in the Old Trails fire. We reached him in Spokane.

Landing a plane in Antarctica in midwinter is no easy feat, but Louise Robertson did what she had to do. She's a pilot with SkyTraders, an Australian airline that specializes in flights to Antarctica. And recently, she and her colleagues were called upon to evacuate an American expeditioner experiencing a medical emergency there. That's a stressful situation in any condition. But as Ms. Robertson told the BBC, these were some of the harshest she's ever encountered.

0: The Antarctic conditions are probably the most inhospitable for aircraft or people or operations in the world. Not only cold and dark conditions, but strong winds and weather conditions are very likely. So we had to collaborate with the forecasters to make sure that we were getting the best possible weather window and make sure that also the runway would be available after a large snowstorm that occurred the day before we were due to go down there. And then for the actual operation and arrival, we were battling with the minus 40 plus degree temperatures, which meant there are a lot of calculations and corrections for our heights and altitudes for our approach.
1: Why does the extreme cold affect your flying in such an extreme way?
0: There's limitations on the minimum temperature for the aircraft to do with the fuel temperatures and operating temperatures. And then because the air is so cold, it's so dense, the aircraft is then actually flying at a lower altitude than what we would expect it to be. Well, the aircraft may be aiming for, say, 3,000 feet, but in reality, it's more like 2,500 feet. So we apply the correct temperature correction to make sure that we're actually at 3,000 feet.
1: And I guess, I mean, the whole time you must be having to balance, is this flight feasible? Is it getting to the point where it actually may be dangerous for us to embark against the fact that you're trying to respond to a medical emergency?
0: Yeah, we have a very strict set of guidelines that we follow as a company that we've set up over the many years that we've been operating to Antarctica. If the weather approaches any of those limitations, then we will not continue the flight. We'll turn around and go back to the mainland.
1: Tell me about the people who had to prepare the runway, because I guess the conditions on ground must have been absolutely miserable.
0: Yeah, they did a phenomenal job. They're the crew at McMurdo Station that are there for the winter. It's a compacted snow runway, so it's a 3 kilometre long runway surface that they groom to give not only a flat surface, but also it has to have a certain amount of friction, so it can't be ultra smooth because otherwise it's too slippery for our aircraft to land on and brake. So there was a snowstorm on the day before we went down, and they had to get their groomers out and go and do about 6 hours of work to make sure the runway was operational for our arrival, which at minus 40 plus degrees, strong winds and snow showers was a fairly incredible feat for them to complete in that time frame.
1: And the other pilot, this is your husband.
0: My husband was in the cockpit with me when we did the landing. It's a small team at SkyTraders, so we do all tend to fly together fairly regularly. And we're both captains with the airline, so quite often we can sit in either seat and fly together.
1: And how's your patient doing? Do you know?
0: We're not up to date, except that we've heard he's recovering well.
2: Louise Robertson is a pilot with the Australian airline SkyTraders. She was speaking to the BBC's Tim Franks.

0: If you're out wandering around the alpine regions of southwestern China, you may come upon the Saxifraga candelabrum. Like many plants, it's intriguing to look at, whimsical and delicate even. But if you look long enough, you'll see signs of a tiny massacre. 150 years ago, renowned naturalist Charles Darwin did exactly that and suspected something sinister was afoot. And now scientists from China and the United States have proven Mr. Darwin's theory. The plant is carnivorous. Doug Soltis is a botanist and co-author on the new study. We reached him in Tucson, Arizona. Doug, you proved Charles Darwin right. How do you think he'd react to your study?
1: Well, I'd hope he'd be really excited and wanted to give us a big high five or two thumbs up, you know, way up, something like that. Yeah, it's really an honor to be involved in a study that really has something to do with Darwin like that and confirms something that he thought of so long ago. So I'm imagining him smiling right now.
2: Yeah. Describe these plants for us and what Darwin noticed about them.
1: Yeah. So that's

0: It's a great question. They're smallish plants, so we're talking about things that are generally less than a foot tall. They have a cluster of leaves at the base, down at the base of, near the ground, and then stems when they flower. And those leaves and also the stem are covered with these very short, millimeter or two hairs, and they have a real sticky tip. Each one of those hairs, a sticky tip at the end of each hair. And that is what fascinated Darwin. Many members of the same plant family have those, and Darwin was really focused on a few members of this genus, Saxifraga, that he thought might actually be carnivorous.
1: Right, because he did notice what about these plants?
0: Well, if you notice these plants and some of their relatives in the field, they are often covered with insects. You can just see small insects, very smaller, just stuck to these hairs. The substance that's secreted by these hairs is very sticky, kind of sugary. And so you'll just see insects plastered to the leaves and stems of these plants. And so it just makes you wonder, what are they doing with all of those insects stuck to the bodies of these plants?
1: And so what were you able to prove that Darwin could not?
0: Well, now we have, abilities to do things that, of course, you couldn't do at that time. And so one of the key things that you have to show if you're going to document that a plant is a carnivore or carnivorous is that they can actually, it's one thing to have an insect stuck to you, but can you actually then digest that insect? And, I should just really stress that what these carnivorous plants are doing is, they're after nitrates. They occur in very poor soils, nitrogen poor soils, and so they want nitrogen. They're nitrogen starved. They can photosynthesize. They're not eating for the same reason that we are. They don't need carbon. They're able to make that, but they really need nitrogen, and so that's what they're trying to extract from these insects.
1: And then, how did you prove that that's what these plants were doing?
0: Yeah. So the first thing you do, of course you notice this as Darwin did in the field that they are, covered with these insects, but then you can do a lot now in the laboratory. You have to show that materials inside the insect are then moved into the plant and then distributed throughout the plant body. And you can do that today with various types of substances that are can be used as almost like a dye or a marker. You can use you can have an insect eat a radioactively labeled substance, very small, tiny amounts. It would be done inside, not in the field. And then you can actually, much as you would do in medicine, trace where those materials are flowing throughout the plant, or even are they going into the plant? And in this case, they definitely went into the plant, and a lot of them were actually concentrated up near the flower, so they were moving through the plant body. So that was pretty exciting to see, and that's a key step in showing that something is a carnivorous plant.
1: I assume it's not only one kind of bug that's getting trapped on this plant, but are they only consuming one kind of bug?
0: That's a great question. I should just fall back a little bit. When you test this in the lab, what people usually use are fruit flies because they're readily available. You can manipulate them. But in nature, you can actually document working with people who study insects what the typical prey items are. These are not really big. The little hairs that have these really sugary tips on them are not very large because people are often wondering, what about pollinators? They still need pollinators. So they trap a smaller type of insect, and then larger insects that are the pollinators are not really affected by these hairs. They're big enough that they are not going to be trapped or captured, and so the plant in that way is able, in a way, sort of able to, partition between what it wants to trap and what it wants to have pollinated.
1: You know, what's interesting is Charles Darwin wrote to a friend that he cared more about sundews, similar to these plants, than, quote, the origin of all the species in the world, unquote. And I understand you have been studying these particular plants for four decades. So I would argue you sound a little like Darwin in your obsession. in this way.
0: You know, what a compliment to be anywhere, you know, placed anywhere near Darwin. But, you know, I think as a botanist, many of us are just fascinated with certain plants.

0: ant groups, and I've long been fascinated with this entire family. So, but thank you. It's very exciting, and I like that statement from Darwin because it shows a couple of things. You know, he's really a plant lover, but it also shows you know, people are just really fascinated by carnivorous plants. It's amazing to think of, you know, plants kind of turning the tables, that, you know, now they're the carnivores. And I think people have always found that just kind of an amazing thought.
1: So you've been able to confirm this carnivorous species. It's the first time in the Saxifraga family that it's confirmed that it's carnivorous. So will you be looking to prove this in others?
0: As we discussed, you know, there's a little bit of work involved in documenting this characteristic. And there are lots of plants that have hairs on them, and a lot of plants that have some sort of a, what we might call a sticky hair. So I think there are more of them out there, and hopefully it'll be a stimulus to get other people to look and carry out the necessary experiments to test these kinds of situations. But yes, there are a number of them that I have wondered for a long, long time, what are they doing with all those insects on them? So hopefully there'll be others that we can take a look at.
1: Get some more high fives from Darwin.
0: Yes, that would be that would be great. Yeah.
1: Doug Soltis, thank you very much for your time. I appreciate it.
0: Oh, thanks for your time, and thanks so much for your interest in this this work on plants. We really appreciate that.
2: Doug Soltis is a distinguished professor at the University of Florida and a co-author on a new study on a newly discovered carnivorous plant, published in the journal Nature Communications. We reached him in Tucson.

0: This is not a morning show. Everyone who works on As It Happens gets in at a respectable hour, hopefully after a good night's sleep. Our colleagues who work on morning shows aren't so lucky. It's a wonder they even stay awake. Earlier this week, Good Morning Memphis anchor Dominique Dillon had an on-air moment that's going viral. And now, it's our sound of the day.
1: A matter of days to make all of this happen. Let's turn to the forecast. We have a heat advisory for parts of Northwest Mississippi this morning, but meteorologist Brittany DeBose, she shares more.
2: You look like a perfect little angel taking a little nap. All right, so outside we are dealing with some spotty showers on radar across the Mid.
0: With our sound of the day, that's Good Morning Memphis anchor Dominique Dillon falling asleep on air. Later, she said she could not believe it happened, but that her eight-month-old had kept her up basically all night long. She also shared this Arnold Schwarzenegger quote on social media. Every morning, you have two choices. Continue to sleep with your dreams or wake up and chase them.

0: That's Beyonce with Sweet Dreams. And that is it for As It Happens on Friday, August 7th. Coming up next on CBC Radio 1, the news.
1: As It Happens, the Midnight Edition will be back again for you.

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1: From CBC News, The World This Hour, I'm Neil Kumar. A massive wildfire in northern Washington state is burning dangerously close to BC. It's a new threat to a province already struggling with roughly 100 active fires as well as hot and dry conditions. Tanya Fletcher has the latest.
2: Washington state's second largest wildfire is creeping within 20 kilometers of the BC border. The Lower Similkameen Indian Band near Soyuz has declared a local state of emergency. Chief Keith Crow.
3: But what we're worried about is some of the cattle in the back country.
2: Meanwhile, in the interior, the massive wildfire burning in the Fraser Canyon near Boston Bar is moving dangerously close to Merritt. Roughly 60 properties south of the city have now been put on evacuation order. Nearly 800 others are on alert. Vanessa Bell with the BC Wildfire Service says province-wide, the weather will continue to challenge crews into the weekend.
4: We could see an increase in fire activity this weekend, especially with some winds anticipated.
2: Across BC, some 7,000 properties remain under evacuation order. More than 3,000 others have been told to be ready to leave at a moment's notice. Tanya Fletcher, CBC News, Vancouver.
1: Toronto police have arrested two 18-year-old men in connection with a last month's shooting at a popular street festival. Two people died and five others were injured when shots rang out at Salsa on St. Clair. The suspects have been charged with two counts of first-degree murder and five counts of attempted murder. Police say the shooting was targeted, but Chief Myron Demku would not say if it was gang-related.
5: Oversimplifying the issue by adding a tagline to it is not addressing what's at stake here, which is people's sense of safety and security, and we've lost two lives. We're talking about people who are prepared to pick up guns and fire them in public spaces. That's what needs to be addressed.
1: Officers seized five guns during their investigation. Two of them came from the U.S. Statistics Canada has released some positive job numbers as the unemployment rate dropped again last month. But for many, especially young people, the job hunt remains a struggle. Jamie Strachan reports.
6: Canada added 75,000 jobs in July, the third straight month of positive gains. The unemployment rate dropped to 6.4%, the lowest level in 2 years.
7: These new job numbers suggest that the economy is rebounding from the early weakness in 2026.
6: Economist Marc Desarmeaux says the numbers suggest the Canadian economy is finally showing signs of growth.
7: Early indications suggest that the GDP grew by about 3% at an annualized rate in the second quarter.
6: Youth unemployment continues to be flat. At a recent job fair for the CNE in Toronto, more than 50,000 people applied for 5,000 positions.
8: It's been rough, like, especially something that I want with, like, regarding the hours and, like, good management and stuff like that. It's been hard, I can't lie.
6: Overall, Ontario added 52,000 jobs, the most of any province. Jamie Strachan, CBC News, Toronto.
1: Canada is moving forward with plans to restrict social media for kids under 16. The federal government is preparing to study a proposed ban, and a young Quebecer is offering another proposal, an app to stop endless scrolling on social media. Alexander Silberman explains the idea and the growing debate over social media restrictions.
9: Add some new friends.
10: Alexis Bossé is scrolling on his smartphone through Livio, a new social media app he designed to keep users off social media.
9: There's an end to the feed, and I tell you to close the app and go back to real life.
10: There's no algorithm, no advertising, even messages encouraging users to disconnect.
9: My screen time is way too high, 6 to 8 hours a day.
10: Bossé created the app after experiencing the toll of doom scrolling. The app is a possible solution, according to experts, as mental health advocates continue to draw attention to the harms of social media. A survey by Mental Health Research Canada found people who report 7+ hours of screen time are significantly more likely to experience severe anxiety, depression, and psychological distress. A powerful tool with a growing debate over its limits. Alexander Silberman, CBC News, Montreal.
1: And that is The World This Hour. For CBC News, I'm Neil Kumar.
11: Hi, I'm Saroja Coelho. 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
12: As Spain tries to defuse a migrant crisis, a new problem emerges.

0: Todavía quedan grupos de menores sin miembros.
1: There are still groups of minors without family members sleeping out in the open, he says.
2: Spain now grapples with what to do with thousands of unaccompanied minors. I'm Marco Werman. Also, as Ebola continues to rage in Congo, experts say it's time for a broader containment effort.
3: We're not cutting the chain of transmission, and the outbreak continues.
2: Plus, we look at efforts to unmask the people behind revenge porn websites. And in Germany, celebrating a key moment in a 640-year-long music project, plus London's calling, and it's not happy over a proposal that it have you sit while drinking a beer.
4: That's not a pop. That is an attack on the British way of life.
2: All ahead today on The World. We kick off in India, where heat waves now fall under the classification of official disaster. The government in Delhi announced a designation earlier this week. It is a major change and reflects the growing reality that extreme heat is a deadly threat to people across India. Heat waves that kill more than 3,000 people a day have become normal there. Until now, the main response at the government level has been through so-called heat action plans. But small, low-income communities have been trying to find their own solutions to the heat. Earlier this week, our reporter Namrata Kolachlam took us to one of those communities in Delhi.
5: I asked for scarves from others, she says, and hung them up. It feels really good to do this work, she tells me. It's a street shading project where old fabric is transformed into canopies. Solutions like these could help millions of people living in so-called urban heat islands, where the temperature can be 5 to 6 degrees hotter than elsewhere in the city.
2: The new disaster designation means local governments in India could access a lot more money in response to a heat wave. Aditya Pillai is a researcher at King's College London focused on climate adaptation and extreme heat. He told me the disaster designation also carries psychological significance.
6: Heat existed in this very odd liminal space where it was becoming increasingly clear to observers and indeed like everyday people going about their lives that heat was becoming a major problem. And so this is part of a broader slew of declarations across the world where countries are thinking, okay, this is something that we need to be prepared for and deal with.
2: Now, the existing government response to heat waves, the heat action plans, explain what they are exactly and how they're meant to work.
6: So heat action plans basically tell different government departments what they should do in the event of a heat wave. So if you're a local government official thinking about electricity grids, it tells you, okay, go and buy 20% more power because AC demand is going to go through the roof, right? If you're a person working in agriculture, if you're a government official working in agriculture, it says, okay, you send out these alerts to apple farmers because they are likely to be affected in this way. So it's supposed to be hyper-specific, but the format is sort of the same across the world. Two things that in general, Indian heat action plans, European heat action plans, a lot of American heat action plans don't do is finance the actions. And also build legislative scaffolding. So by that, I mean, say that this is a plan under X law, which then gives it legal defensibility and gives it far more teeth.
2: Right. How effective have they been?
6: It's very, very hard to say because the implementation is so uneven, right? This is a micro level problem. And it varies from year to year, right? Sometimes the government bureaucrat who's a champion for heat has stepped away from the role and gone somewhere else, and then suddenly you have a vacuum. My suspicion would be that it's hugely variable. So there'll be some leaders, there'll be a lot of laggards. There'll be some in the middle who are doing a little bit or just about the bare minimum, like with most policy areas, I think.
2: So these local action plans are triggered in response to a heat event, but as we've seen with this new official heat disaster classification, extreme heat is becoming the baseline in India. So is the government doing anything to make a permanent change or institute some long-term solution?
6: I'm not entirely sure what the long-term stuff even looks like, right? I think we really need a vision collectively about. And this is, you know, not just true of India. I think what cities in hot countries look like moving forward. So you can do a patchwork quilt approach of, okay, you know, retrofit the electricity grid here, shade lined avenue here. But I think this is a much deeper conversation about what cities look like, what the future of work looks like, especially if a large proportion of your

0: economy is already heat exposed, because you can build the shade lined avenue or construct shade. It'll take you 5 years to do it. By then, the baseline of the problem has shifted, as you very correctly right. point out. So the tricky part is, if you're a national government, you really do need to figure out this very fine balancing act of making sure you build some sort of framework within which states can do what they want based on their localized heat threat, right? So you cannot have the same set of actions for an apple farmer in the Himalayan foothills as you do for, you know, a beach resort operator in the beaches of South India. You just right. can't, right? So you build a framework, and you have to then make sure you give local governments the capacity to act to their local heat and their local population vulnerabilities. And that's really threading a needle.
1: I'm speaking with Aditya Pillai, a climate adaptation expert, about the Indian government's responses to extreme heat. All this week on the show, we've been looking at smart local solutions that individuals and communities in two places in India are undertaking to deal with heat. Given the red tape you were talking about and how long it could take to actually deal with the problem, how important is it that those individual retail actions continue?
0: Oh, hugely. It's hugely important, right? I think there is a very important conceptual question at the heart of it, which is heat even the responsibility of just the state to fix, right? By the state, I mean the government. In my opinion, in a perfect world, 20% of the actions being taken will be taken by governments, and then about 80% ends up being stuff like trying to reduce your heat exposure, trying to make sure that your house is, you know, sort of built the right way. And these are thousands, millions, billions of individual decisions taken every day that cumulatively become the sum total of heat adaptation in a country or a community. And so those individualized solutions are hugely, hugely important. You need the 20% of government actions to be the catalytic sort of lever that unlocks the 80%. And that's the dance that has to be played between these two elements, right? And that's the art of heat policy, I think. It's not about ham-handedly prescribing a whole bunch of things and then just hoping that it happens. It's about incentivizing things. It's about nudging. It's about cajoling. It's about awareness building. It's a lot of soft. It's a lot of vague. It's a lot of gray stuff.
1: So bottom line, Aditya, are you confident that in the long run, India will be able to mitigate what it's been experiencing and, you know, frankly, prevent unnecessary deaths?
0: No, I'm not confident. I don't, because we don't know the scale of the problem. Right. So when I started working on climate policy 13, 14 years ago, I had no idea 2026 would look like this. We seem to have undercounted the rate of global warming by quite a bit. So, no, I don't think anyone can be confident that we'll outrun this problem because we're currently losing that race. I sort of see it more as the question of how do you limit suffering now and going into the future and do what you can pragmatically on a day-to-day basis. And, you know, the hope is there is some solution, some fix, some major economic transformation that sort of reduces overall heat vulnerability across poor people across the world, because poor people tend to get the most heat. And yeah, I mean, I think a lot of that is out of our hands. And so you sort of do roll up your sleeves and do the day-to-day work of, you know, pushing for more financing, pushing for national disaster declarations and so on.
1: Just to be clear, it sounds like you're saying it'll take a miracle. But also to be clear, it doesn't necessarily need a miracle. It just takes a lot of smart people working together. Am I wrong?
0: I don't think it's a miracle. I think you can limit damage. But that's different from heat not being a problem well into the future at all. And that bit of the problem is only going to get worse. Both things are true. I mean, smart people can reduce the overall size of the impact. But at the same time, the boundary is constantly shifting. Goalposts are shifting.
1: Aditya Pillai is a researcher on climate adaptation and extreme heat at King's College, London. What's the longest

0: concert you've ever been to? 3 hours? Do I hear 6 hours or more? Well, it's hard to top Halberstadt, Germany, where a concert just passed the 25-year mark. As Gabe Bullard reports from Halberstadt, it's not stopping anytime soon.
1: If everything goes according to plan, the performance of John Cage's piece Organ 2 ASLSP will end on September 5th in the year 2640. That's 639 years after it started. It goes on for so long, not because of the length of the song, the written score is just a couple pages, but because of the tempo. Cage liked to experiment. He's perhaps best known for 433, a song without any notes. He wrote this piece with instructions to play it as slow as possible, hence the name ASLSP. The piece plays on a specially designed pipe organ. Air is always blowing through the pipes. To change notes, pipes can be added, taken out, or swapped. The keys are held down with bags of sand, so chords stretch on for years. This chord we're hearing has been playing since February 2024. And on Wednesday, it changed, with the addition of an A that'll play until October 2027. You'll have to listen closely here. Did you hear that? It's a small change, but a popular one. About 700 people from around the world packed into the old stone church in Halberstadt that holds the organ to witness the addition of the new pipe. Michael Barnett came from Glasgow, Scotland.
2: One of the bucket list things in the world of music. It's something, it's an event. It's interesting to be here and just to say you were there.
1: Barnett was wearing a shirt with 433 printed on it and is a fan of Cage and avant-garde music. The idea of a piece that lasts generations appeals to him.
2: It's about the bigger picture. One chord does not change much, but a whole bunch of chords can change the world.
1: It's the type of event that has to be experienced to be believed. The recording alone doesn't capture the feeling of hundreds of people coming together to focus on a tiny shift in tone.
3: I will have a really tough time explaining this to anyone back home. Like, you had... Trust me, it was this beautiful, magical moment. Spirit, like, whatever spiritual quality you assign to music, it was there. You could feel it, and I'm sure I'm going to sound like someone who just got back from Burning Man.
1: Jamie Iman came from Spokane, Washington. Such a long piece inspires deep thoughts, questions about whether the project can make it to 2640, or whether humanity will. Iman mentions how the news from home is about wildfires. And here, a days-long heat wave and drought makes the thought of catastrophe unavoidable. But the project is an oasis.
3: I personally think that one of the things that I like about this project is the optimism of it. The idea that we are at the beginning of, you know, 25 years is not nothing, but it is, in the scheme of 600, the very start, right? We're at the infancy of this project, and I think there is something to be said for all of us just kind of collectively showing up.
1: The biggest challenge for the concert right now is in the short term, maintaining funding and interest. The project is run by volunteers and costs about 60,000 euro a year for electricity and maintenance, all of which comes from private donations. The project's new director, Annelie Borgman, tells me to raise money they've begun selling tickets to the concert's grand finale in six centuries. The price? 2,640 euro.
4: Of course, if you are not available, you are able to make it to a present for your children and children, grandchildren, whatever you want to, or to give it to a wonderful person you know.
1: And as for who will see the project through, Borgman says she'd like to get more volunteers from the area, so there's a homegrown base of support. Between chord changes, the foundation that puts on the concert offers workshops and events for locals to build interest and involvement. Borgman isn't focused on the year 2640, but on next year, and the one after that. And that's 25 down, 614 to go. For The World, I'm Gabe Bullard, Halberstadt, Germany.

0: This is The World. I'm Marco Werman. This week, the World Health Organization warned that the public health response to Ebola is failing to contain the outbreak. There are now over 4,000 cases reported in the Democratic Republic of Congo, and the Africa Centers for Disease Control and Prevention says responders need to shift focus to door-to-door disease tracking. This is also coming at the same time that healthcare workers are starting to go on strike there. Joining me to discuss the situation was Dr. Mesfin Tekle Tesema with the International Rescue Committee, the RRC, where he is the head of the health unit. He's in New York.
1: 4,000 cases, that's the largest number for Ebola outbreak that we have seen 2 months into the outbreak. You know, just to give you perspective, it took 11 weeks to get to this number during the West Africa outbreak. So the speed of the spread and the number of cases that are reported are alarming, and that's why this number is very much, you know, concerning.
0: Africa CDC has said their response teams are now shifting from contact tracing to an active case search. How will that work?
1: So that is the last resort that we have. That means that community health workers, volunteers, will have to go door to door to identify cases who might not have been reported. And that requires collaboration from the community. And also, you need to deploy a large number of volunteers and community workers across 5 provinces, which is an area massive in size across Eastern Democratic Republic of Congo. So it's going to be a very tough job. That strategy has been tried in West Africa in the previous outbreak, and, you know, using an approach look like, you know, lockdown, as you may remember during COVID. Mm-hmm. But it will have economic cost, and at the same time, it requires a lot of cooperation from the community. So, I mean, it is an appropriate strategy, but it's not going to be easy to implement it.
0: Dr. Tesema, there's also this burgeoning healthcare worker strike. Is it clear what their grievances are?
1: So for the healthcare workers, their concern is actually payment and incentives. You know, many of them are working overtime on extended hours, including weekend. And in DRC, the health system is very weak. There are very few healthcare workers, even those, even in normal situation, they deal with so many types of illness and disease. And on top of that, now they are dealing with Ebola. So really, they need to be paid on time, and they need to be paid the allowance they need so that they can continue working. So I think that is what is needed to gain their cooperation and continued collaboration and showing up to do the work. But I must say that despite all of this, you know, that the isolated incident of a strike in Bunia, many healthcare workers are showing up and caring for the patient.
0: Oh, interesting.
1: I think those are the heroes still continue to be facing and providing care for their population.
0: Dr. Mesfin Tekle Tesema is the head of the health unit with the International Rescue Committee. He spoke with me from New York. As you heard, the Ebola outbreak is concentrated in the eastern regions of DR Congo. We reached out to Trish Newport, emergency program manager for Doctors Without Borders. She's based in Bunia on the front lines of the fight to contain Ebola.
2: The situation is horrible. We're 3 months into the outbreak. There are almost 1,800 deaths. And here in Bunia, this is the hot spot. In the last week, there were about 300 cases and 100 deaths. There are still so many community deaths that are happening. And the thing about community deaths is when someone dies in the community, they can cause 10 to 15 other people getting infected. So as long as we're still having community deaths, as long as we still have people arriving very late in the treatment centers, we know that the numbers will continue to increase exponentially.
0: MSF has reported that 90% of admitted patients in Bunia do not appear on official contact tracing lists. What does that mean exactly for transmission?
2: This means that surveillance is not strong enough at this moment, so there's not possible to be contact follow-up. But even more important than following all of the contacts, we need to be identifying who are the contacts of all of these confirmed cases. Today, with these big numbers, it's actually impossible. And so people don't necessarily know that they're contacts. This is one of the issues. They're not being followed up. And yes, so many of the new cases that are showing up in the Ebola treatment center never knew that they were contacts.
0: So how's that changing the response in treatment centers?
2: It's challenging. You know, you need to have all different pillars of outbreak response.

0: in place, every single place where there are cases, to be able to stop the chain of transmission. Today, we are running behind the outbreak. So it means, yes, we have treatment centers, but we don't necessarily have all of the other pillars of outbreak response, like safe and dignified burials, decontamination, surveillance, contact tracing, community engagement. And this means we're not cutting the chain of transmission and the outbreak continues.
1: And some field workers have faced attacks by locals, correct?
0: It's true. So every time there are new cases in a new area, it's important to be able to go right away and be able to answer the questions of the community, to be able to demystify the disease, follow up on rumors, and really engage with community leaders. One problem and big challenge with responding here is that this is an area with massive, massive humanitarian needs. It's an area of armed conflict. You have hundreds of thousands of people that are displaced, living in horrible situations. So we also have to make sure that we're not just focusing on an Ebola response. We're also looking at what the needs of the population are. Remember in the outbreak that was between 2018, 2020, there was a lot of violence towards the Ebola response. And when you ask people why there was this hesitancy and violence, they said, Ebola is your priority. It's not our priority. We don't have access to running water. We don't have access to basic treatment. Our children die of malaria. And so for this, I think we also really have to keep in mind, no matter how crazy the Ebola outbreak is, we have to look at the other needs of the population.
1: What does all this mean for the door-knocking campaign? Will you have enough people who can canvass and do it safely because they're meeting people at their door who might already be infected and don't know it?
0: I mean, imagine all of the human resources that will be needed to be able to go door to door. Yes, there needs to be intensified follow-up, active case finding. But it's also, you need to be training hundreds of people to be able to do it. It's a huge ambition.
1: Is the door to door campaign unrealistic right now?
0: It needs to be very well planned. And as I said, there really needs to be a proper training plan, a proper human resource plan. Those things definitely need to be in place, and it takes time. It takes time to find that many resources and to be able to properly train them. Ebola isn't something you can play with. People need to know what the risks are. They need to know how to protect themselves. They need to know how to protect their families and be able to work in a safe environment. And so the more people you train, the more that information gets into the community.
1: Trish, we're also hearing mixed reports that this specific strain of Ebola, Bundibugyo, is mutating. What are you hearing?
0: I can tell you what we see. We see a lot of deaths. We know in the previous two Bundibugyo outbreaks, the case fatality was around 33%, maybe even lower. Now we see it growing every day as more and more deaths are being reported. Right now it's at 45%. But it's hard to say, unless there are actually tests done on the virus, is it mutating or is it still because there's so much community engagement that needs to be done? It's because this outbreak is so big and we just can't respond everywhere. The people are still dying in the communities. So it's hard to know if it's mutated or if it's just a sign that the response is not big enough.
1: That's Trish Newport, Emergency Program Manager for Doctors Without Borders. She's based in Bunia in the DR Congo. 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

0: This is The World. I'm Marco Werman. They are only children waking up each morning in a foreign country, outside, no shelter to speak of, unprotected and hungry. That's how hundreds of mostly Moroccan minors are living in the Spanish enclave of Ceuta in North Africa. They were among the more than 70,000 migrants who entered the territory last week after breaching Ceuta's border with Morocco. The vast majority of those migrants went back. The minors who stayed, though, are in desperate need of housing, food, and protection from criminals. Spain's government wants to move them to the mainland ASAP. But as The World's Jerry Haddon reports from Barcelona, the pushback against that is growing. And a note of caution before listening, this story discusses sexual crimes against children.
1: By the end of the day, on July 31st, tens of thousands of the newly arrived migrants in Ceuta, most of them Moroccan, were already on their way home.

0: home. But this young boy did not want to go. The unidentified child in a wet yellow bathing suit and plastic shoes begs a Spanish soldier not to deport him. In the video posted on YouTube by the Spanish newspaper El Mundo, the soldier marches the boy toward the Moroccan border. But just steps away, a member of Spain's Civil Guard intervenes, says the boy can stay. That child joined an estimated 2,000 other unaccompanied minors still in Ceuta. Under Spanish and European law, they cannot be deported until authorities first find family or a guardian to receive them, if they can. That search can take months or longer. In the meantime, Spain has custody, but Ceuta has no more room in its shelters. Its social services are overwhelmed. We are calling on the rest of Spain to come to our rescue, said Juan Vivas, Ceuta's president. We need solidarity. Alone, we can't deal with this, he said. Alone, we will drown. But a week on, Vivas is still awaiting that lifeline. In the meantime, a humanitarian catastrophe is looming, says Mauricio Valiente, head of the Spanish Commission for Refugee Aid. There are still groups of minors without family members sleeping out in the open, he says, and many migrants come from conflict-ridden countries such as Sudan and Yemen, he says. They're living on the beach and in other locations that do not meet minimum standards. TV images show hundreds of migrants lounging on Ceuta's main beach. Most have only the clothes they swam in to get here. For food, they're depending on residents or crowded food banks or on what they can fish from the trash. Minors have it even worse. In just over a week, local media have reported assaults on underage migrants, attempts to traffic them into prostitution, and in at least one case involving a young girl, an alleged rape. In their desperation, some of the children are stealing clothes off clotheslines and food from local stores, in some cases violently. Spain's central government has sent more police and military to restore order in the town and on the border. It's also sending money. We're sending an emergency package of $29 million to help Ceuta deal with the crisis, says Elma Saiz Delgado, Spain's Minister for Inclusion, Social Security and Immigration. Delgado, like Ceuta's president Vivas, has called on the rest of Spain's regions to help. Under Spanish law, they have to, actually. The country's 17 so-called semi-autonomous communities, or regions, must equally share the burden of unaccompanied underage migrants, no matter where they might cross into Spain. But Spain's opposition Popular Party, or PP, is so far showing defiance.
1: Esto es una crisis de seguridad nacional.
0: The PP's president, Miguel Tellado, visited Ceuta this week, saying Spain was facing a national emergency. He said the only solution is for anyone and everyone who crossed our border illegally to go back to where they came from. The Popular Party is responding to growing pressure from Spain's far-right Vox, an anti-immigrant party winning more and more votes. Vox and the PP have aligned power in four regions, and those regions are saying they won't accept even one more migrant, no matter what their age.
2: Y lo primero es militarizar permanentemente la frontera.
0: What we need to do, said Vox party leader Santiago Abascal, is permanently militarize the border to ensure our security forces have the means to protect it. And we need to close the crossing between Spain and Morocco until we get guarantees that nothing like this will ever happen again. The current dynamic, he said, only brings us death, suffering, and ruin. In Ceuta this week, Abascal called the mass crossing an invasion and an act of war by Morocco. If his goal is to stir up anti-immigrant sentiment, his discourse is resonating among some locals. Earlier this week, a crowd of hundreds of young Spaniards marched through Ceuta streets, waving Spanish flags, chanting, "We're Spanish." Their point was that the migrants are not, that they don't belong. But the law says otherwise, and unless Spanish conservatives agree to accept some of these underage kids without family, Spain is headed for a political crisis on top of the humanitarian one. For The World, I'm Sherry Haddon, Barcelona.
3: Back in 2024, a federal court in Boston sentenced a former college track and field coach, Steve Waith, to 5 years in prison for attempting to coerce over 100 women into sending him nude photos. Here's a report at the time by Boston CBS affiliate WBZ.
4: Prosecutors say Waith asked women athletes at Northeastern for their phones so that he could record their practices. But instead, they say, he forwarded explicit photos from their phones to himself.
3: Waith's legal case ended there, but the website where he allegedly uploaded some of his victims' photos, it was still operating. On the site called Leaked BB, the open source

0: investigation group Bellingcat found old posts that matched waste offers to, quote, trade nudes of athletes.
1: Looking at historical archives of the site and the website in its current form, it overwhelmingly shared non-consensual images from women and potentially, in some cases, underaged girls.
0: That's Bellingcat investigator Colina Coltai. She says the trade in non-consensual intimate images of women, sometimes called revenge porn, was a major feature of that website.
1: Women's images were not just shared non-consensually, but they're essentially used as a form of currency. And particularly, people were even getting paid and like financially compensated for sharing and leaking these images.
0: Coltai used a digital paper trail to trace the ownership of Linked BB.
1: Following payment streams and the website infrastructure, so how the website was built, how it was designed, what are like bits and pieces and clues and how the site was designed, led us to this person in New Zealand.
0: Her investigation identified the website's owner as Jitendra Maharaj, a cryptocurrency entrepreneur and family man who lives in Christchurch, New Zealand. Earlier this week, I spoke with Coltai, who's based in Seattle, and her reporting partner for this investigation, Michael Wright, a journalist with The Press, a newspaper based in Christchurch. Coltai started by describing the duality of the suspected owner of Leaked BB.
1: I think he kind of is this guy who's been living this double life. In Jitendra's case, he seemed to be a successful man. He's got a family, a partner, and multiple kids. He has a business. He was a former pilot and now is a CEO or co-founder of a variety of different titles at the largest crypto startup payment system in New Zealand. And so on the surface, I think you say like, oh, this seems like a successful person. But if you dig into this digital life that he had, this like second digital life. And so we found clues of old profiles he had or sort of this online lifestyle that he lived, which seemed to already express interest years ago before Leaked BB was even created in creating websites like this. So we found previous sites that also hosted pornography, him expressing interest in creating these kind of sites and various other type behavior.
0: So, Colina, what is the strongest evidence that he is the likely owner?
1: I think there's some really strong clues. So one bit of clue is looking at, again, the payment streams. What they were trying to accept a variety of different payments. You can imagine Google Pay, Apple Pay, PayPal. And the PayPal bit was a particularly wonderful link because when you clicked on the PayPal button, it would want to direct you to the PayPal account associated with it so he could accept payments. So looking at the HTML code that's saved in the archive from 2019, so at the very, very first beginning bit of when this site was created, there was a phone number attached to a Proton email at the site. And this was the account that was used to accept payments. Now, at the time, I was like, I'm not sure what this string of numbers could mean. But as we discovered Jitendra and his digital profile, I was able to look through public records of websites he owned. And so back in the early days, he had these websites, particularly around the service MyBB and other bulletin board type websites. And the phone number he used as the contact for those that are associated with the name is the same string of numbers on this Proton email set up to accept PayPal payments for Leaked BB. So that already was a huge clue.
0: So let me turn to Michael Wright now. This is where you and The Press newspaper in Christchurch come in. You live there. What can you tell us about Maharaj?
2: Jitendra Maharaj lives in a normal house in suburban Christchurch, a small, medium-sized city in New Zealand. And it was my job to track him down. It was clear where we could find him. His address was easy to find. He wasn't hidden or anything like that in New Zealand. When I first tried to contact him, he wasn't here. Knocked on his door, nothing, sent him an email, nothing. So it became a bit of an exercise to actually firstly make contact with him and then try and get some answers out of him.
0: Yeah, but you then did what all good reporters do, Michael. You go back to his house, knock on his door, and you finally asked him about these allegations. I'd like us to hear some of that encounter, which you recorded.
3: Is there anything at all you would like to say, even if it's not directly those questions that were put in the email?
4: I think I've been very clear. Like, it seems like there's some kind of targeted attack out on me, so I'm not really...
3: I mean, is it unfair? Is what they're asking wrong?
4: Yes.
3: Are they asking...
4: Yes, of course.
3: Well, that's important then. In what way is it wrong? Like, that would be important information.
4: They've got some kind of manufactured evidence or something that's pointing me to this garbage, and they're just literally going after me for God knows what reason.
0: Despite multiple requests to Maharaj and his legal representatives for comment, Bellingcat did not receive any further response from him.

0: them before their publication deadline earlier this month. But Koltai said that within about 48 hours of contacting Maharaj, the website LeakBB was taken offline.
1: Not even 48 hours, Michael can correct me if not, but within 48 hours of reaching out to Jitendra, the site coming offline. And I think that would be far too coincidental if he wasn't somehow intimately affiliated with the site for it to come down at that time when we send out those emails. So I think for us, it's hopefully some relief to victims as well. So I think it's a huge win. I'm thrilled about it.
0: Michael Wright, how serious a problem are revenge porn websites in New Zealand? And what sort of legal issues could someone there face for owning or managing a website like the one we've been discussing?
2: Very serious. We have legislation that's probably 10 years old now called the Harmful Digital Communications Act that you would be subject to if you were offending in this way in New Zealand. $500,000 fines, years in jail. I spoke to one of the representatives from a company called NetSafe, which is sort of a statutory body in New Zealand, has some standing under that legislation. And we talked about this, about the law and where theoretically a person would stand with a site like LeakBB in the New Zealand legal system. And while it's quite an effective piece of law, one of the shortcomings of it in this case is, well, there's two. One is that if you have person A who has their images taken from them by person B and put onto platform C, negotiating with platform C is really a good faith conversation. And if you have a large platform like, yeah, Meta or Google, they're going to want to be a good actor in that space, at least publicly. So they will do the right thing. If you have a bad actor in platform C, then that gets a lot harder and they can say, no, go away, whoever you are. While it's quite an effective piece of law, one of the shortcomings of it in this case is when it comes to a large website like this that's hosted elsewhere, it kind of runs away from New Zealand law a bit.
0: Yeah, so Colina, it sounds like prosecuting the owners of sites like this has some challenges.
1: It does. And, you know, I'm not a lawyer, and I probably can't speak very much to the legal difficulties in prosecuting this. But I do know that at least from an investigative standpoint, what we have found particularly effective, if the goal is at least to try to get the site taken down, to try to minimize the harm that's already done, then at least being able to identify or link real names, real people that can be held accountable for the website seems to be one of the most effective tools, at least in my arsenal, that can provide some help, some relief to victims of not just LeakBB, but other, including other like platforms.
0: And the second question to you, Michael, if a lot of this is being accomplished through AI, what additional problems do you see that raising? Because we're not in cut and paste land anymore.
2: Yeah. So in the New Zealand context, the law, that legislation, Harmful Digital Communications, we'll just call it HDC in New Zealand, and everyone sort of knows it's one of those pieces of legislation that's actually known by the public for this reason. That law is actually pretty robust when it comes to AI, even though it was drafted beforehand. The way it's written, it can account for exactly that type of content. But like I say, it's constrained by that fact that it's not for some deepfake content disseminated everywhere, all over a site that is entirely set up for this purpose. So that's the challenge.
0: I mean, I think of a recent high-profile case, the one involving Italian Prime Minister Giorgia Meloni, who has been the target of several deepfake scandals involving her as a subject in AI-generated photos. Two questions. First for you, Colina, how did that move the needle on the public's awareness of this problem?
1: As bad as it may seem, but I do think these high-profile cases really do bring the awareness to the issue. There's people who I still meet and I talk to in my day-to-day life where I tell them what kind of stuff I investigate who weren't even aware that this is a problem and how big of a problem it is and really what even the capabilities are. The reality when it comes to digital harm against women and girls is that it is a long-standing problem that's only growing. And I feel like people are getting more emboldened. And so I think the public attention that big figures bring to the issue can only help bring more public awareness and public outcry and public pressure in encouraging more accountability, encouraging legislation, restrictions, and giving resources to combating the issue.
0: And that was Bellingcat's Colina Koltai in Seattle and her reporting partner, Michael Wright, a journalist with The Press, a newspaper based in Christchurch, New Zealand. We should add that Wright tells us that the subject of their investigation, Jitendra Maharaj, has not been charged with any crimes.

I'm going to go out on a limb here and say from experience that no matter where you go in the world, the best way to expand your musical horizons is to listen to what other people have on heavy rotation. A friend, maybe, a partner, a relative, even a stranger. That's how it happened for Ugandan singer-songwriter John Mook. He was visiting family in Kampala when he came upon this song in his cousin's CD collection.

Yep, We Are the World, the massively popular charity single released in 1985 by some of the biggest names in music. When John Mook discovered the song years later, it changed his life. At the time, Mook was a budding musician in Mutungo, Uganda. He played bugle. But this song was Mook's first exposure to Western pop music. It inspired him to learn English and write his own songs. He also ditched the bugle and picked up the guitar. Mook then got a gig on a popular cruise line, and that got him a visa to work in the U.S. He moved to Austin, Texas, and then his music caught the ear of heavy-hitting record producer Dan Auerbach. He joined forces with Mook on his debut album, Flying Away, which came out in May of 2024.

John Mulk will be on the road later this month performing around the U.S. and to think how his pathway was happily diverted by a cousin's CD collection. Here's his autobiographical, Flying Away From Home.

0: This is The World. I'm Marco Werman. In our most recent conversations with National Geographic explorer Paul Salopek, we've heard how he's been traveling via kayak and foot down the outer coast of Alaska towards British Columbia, Canada. That's where he is right now. Also, Paul is off-grid. So given how remote he is this week, we're reaching into the vault for a conversation that takes us to a very different time and place in his global walking project. Tbilisi, the capital of the former Soviet Republic of Georgia, in 2015. As Paul will explain, he wound up settling there for the better part of a year. He told us what makes Tbilisi unique.
1: It's another one of these trading hubs, and it's like a fulcrum point that balances right between Europe and Asia. So this is where a lot of the Silk Road caravans came to, and they would unload their merchandise here, go take a steam bath in the hammam, and then trade it on to Europe. So a kind of a marketplace society here where everybody was welcome.
0: You had been walking for nearly 2 years, nearly 3,000 miles out of East Africa when you reached Georgia in 2015. You kind of got stuck there, from what I understand, for months. How did you shift gears from visitor to basically resident?
1: Yeah, months and months. I was trying to get a visa to walk through Iran, because Iran, as you know, Mark, was a hugely important country in terms of just human culture, human migrations. And the weeks were ticking off, right? I was applying. I was kind of thinking I'd be staying in Tbilisi.

0: BC only for, you know, maybe a few weeks. I ended up spending almost 9 months waiting here. Iran was that important. The visa did not come through, so I had to basically enjoy a lot of good wine here and got to know the Caucasus before heading into Central Asia instead.
1: One of your explorations in Georgia took you to a vineyard. Georgians claim to have invented winemaking. Is that national pride speaking, or is there something to it?
0: It's a little bit of both. It's a complicated thing. I don't want to offend my Georgian friends, right? It's really hard to go back 8,000 years, right? This is like early, almost Neolithic, right? But they found, you know, they found clay pots here. They've done scrapings inside, analyzed whatever residues, and it was grape juice, right? So I think Georgia has as good a claim as anybody. Maybe, you know, parts of Turkey, parts of the Caucasus. This area might have been the original vineyard of the world, for grape wine anyway. They're very proud of it.
1: I mean, you write about this vineyard where a previous owner, you describe as a Francophile, used to make champagne and it would flow in a fountain in the courtyard.
0: Georgian wine, as you may know, it specializes in kind of making out of a clay pot. They sink it into a ground. It's called a kvevri, and it has kind of an earthy flavor because of that. Very distinctive, right? And he said, you know, I went to Italy and I won this first prize award. And they said, hey, where have you been all these years? He said, guys, you know, we've been fighting the Russians. Give me a break.
1: Now, notably, Georgians have also been cultivating honeybees for thousands of years. You came across an archaeological dig, a burial site, where mummified bodies had been embalmed with honey. Tell us about that.
0: I got to actually go into the lab where they were analyzing some of these artifacts. We're talking 4,300 years old. This is like they had tamed oxen, but not horses yet. And they were kind of moving like in tented camps, you know, around the steppes, around the mountains of this part of the world. And the archaeologists found this very big mound that they dug into, and buried in it was some kind of a chieftain. There were apparently people who were slaves who had been sacrificed and who died along with him. But they and everything else in this burial chamber was preserved with honey. And you could smell, Marco, 4,000-year-old honey. You could smell the sweetness coming out of, they had like nuts and berries and pieces of basketry. And honey is an amazing preservative.
1: How did honey preserve the human body?
0: It's so sweet that bacteria can't survive in it because they consume all the oxygen and it becomes an anoxic environment. So like the bog people, right, that you've heard about in Scandinavia, people they pull out of these mud bogs, there's just no oxygen so they don't decay. Honey has kind of the same effect.
1: Right.
0: There's a legend even that Alexander the Great was buried in honey.
1: Incredible. Paul, you also wrote about Georgians' reverence for their nation's poets. What does that say about Georgian identity?
0: Yeah, I mean, they have an amazing, rich, very old lyric tradition here. It's equal to their pride in being kind of one of the first vineyards of the world. Their heroes, their national heroes are poets, Shota Rustaveli, Shaba Favela, Svach Favela, these names of these kind of iconic lyricists. And you can tell a lot about a society when you walk through its capital and you see who's up on the pedestals, who are immortalized in statuary, right? Many societies, it's kings, it's generals on horses with a saber pointing at the sky, right? Powerful people. In Georgia, it's often poets.
1: That conversation with National Geographic explorer Paul Salopek is from May of 2024. Paul's project is the Out of Eden Walk. To hear more of our conversations with Paul about his adventures, come to our website, theworld.org. Here's a little note to take you into the weekend. A new battle of Britain is brewing over how to consume a pint. The Westminster City Council, which is responsible for licensing pubs and restaurants in London's West End, has put forward a proposal to cut back on what it calls vertical drinking, essentially standing with a glass.
2: Not being allowed to stand up and drink a pint and having to sit down at a table and waiting for a waiter to come over to you, that's not a pub. That is an attack on the British way of life.
1: That's Kevin O'Sullivan, a national talk show host in the UK, and he's by no means the only one up in arms. London's mayor, Sadiq Khan, tweeted, "You can't run a world-famous nightlife district with a village hall mindset." Sasha Lord, a former nighttime economy advisor for Greater Manchester, called it the most ludicrous policy decision he's ever seen.
3: Everybody knows how pubs are on their knees at the moment. We're losing two pubs a day. Then all of a sudden you have Westminster Council that turn around and say, well, you can't stand up in the pub and you can't go to the bar. We recommend table service. And that would restrict capacity.
1: He was speaking there on the talk radio network LBC. The embattled Westminster Council is now defending itself, calling it only a proposal, and that it's intended to reduce noise and disorderly behavior. Westminster Councillor Tim Barnes.

0: Barnes says the whole thing is being misrepresented and that claims they want to ban drinkers from standing is utter rubbish.
1: You may have seen some headlines over the last couple of days to suggest that we'd like to stop you from standing up and having a drink in pubs just such as this. It's not true. In fact, we'd like to encourage you to come out and have fun. We just want to make sure you can do that safely.
0: Detractors remain unconvinced. Westminster just happens to have more pubs and restaurants licensed to sell alcohol than any other local jurisdiction in the UK. That's led to snarky comments that if residents of a hugely popular nightlife spot want peace and quiet, they should move to the countryside.

0: That was The World from PRX. The program was recorded earlier in the day.
1: The following program was previously recorded by NHK World Japan.
2: This is Asian View from NHK World Japan. I'm Yoshioka Sawara. Honda Motor is suspending production at three vehicle plants in Japan. This comes after last week's powerful earthquake damaged a supplier's factory in Kumamoto Prefecture. Honda says a plant operated by group parts maker Astemo suffered major damage when the quake struck on July 28th. That has affected parts procurement. Japan's industry ministry says liquefied petroleum gas probably caused a huge explosion at a shopping mall following the earthquake. The blast in the town of Kashima left seven people dead. Ministry officials told LPG supplier Fukuoka Oxygen to file an accident report. The company says the quake may have damaged distribution pipes and caused a gas leak, resulting in ignition of accumulated gas. The gas was used for cooking in restaurants at the mall and for heating water. Human rights officials from Thailand have met with a Japanese national who was abducted by North Korea in 1978 and who eventually returned to Japan. They're seeking information about a Thai woman who's also believed to have been kidnapped by the North. Two members of Thailand's National Human Rights Commission met with Soga Hitomi in the city of Sado in Niigata Prefecture. Anocha Panchoy was originally from Chiang Mai in northern Thailand. She went missing in 1978 while working in Macau. Soga told the commissioners that Panchoy lived in the same apartment complex as her family in the North Korean capital. After the meeting, the two commissioners visited the site in the city where Soga and her mother Miyoshi were abducted in August 1978. This is NHK World Japan.
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0: wildfires in the Okanagan have been relentless. The Colpetic Creek fire grew by 50% on Thursday. It forced evacuation orders for more than 400 additional properties, bringing the total number to over 2,600. And this as the smoke from the fires blanket much of southern BC. Air quality warnings say the health risk is very high, and that's canceled events in the Okanagan. And it's not just fires in the country threatening Canadians. A massive fire burning in Washington State, south of a Soyuz, is about 20 kilometers from the border. The Lower Similkameen Indian Band has declared a state of local emergency. Chief Keith Crow says residents there have been put on an evacuation alert, in part to protect their cattle in the backcountry.
1: We've got a couple crews going in as of this morning. We're going to go start looking for some of the cattle to bring them out of certain areas.
0: Jessica Chung, CBC News, Vancouver.
2: And evacuation orders have expanded near Summerland as a new wildfire has exploded to over 5,000 hectares this evening. The Bald Range fire burning west of Summerland has prompted evacuation orders, and many other local areas are also under evacuation orders. You can visit the BC page at cbcnews.ca for more information on the active wildfires. New rules, new laws, and armed patrols. The U.S. president has made border crackdowns a big part of his policy approach. Donald Trump has blamed Canada for illegal drugs and human trafficking. The CBC's Willie Lowry got a behind-the-scenes look at how the U.S. protects its border with Canada.
3: When Trump first slapped tariffs on Canada, he cited what he said was the country's inability to prevent drugs and human traffickers from pouring across the border into the U.S. as justification, calling it a national emergency. But the reality on the ground in Michigan doesn't exactly line up with Trump's description. In 2024, nearly 90% of guns recovered in crimes in Ontario were traced back to the U.S. Kelly Sundberg is a professor at Mount Royal University, specializing in border security. He says both countries pose threats to each other.
4: Firearms, for sure, but also the United States is the in-between, the middle ground for drugs coming up into our country from Mexico and from South America.
3: Despite all the political tensions, U.S. officials say the working relationship with their Canadian counterparts remains unchanged. Willie Lowry, CBC News, Detroit.
2: A U.S. appeals court has ruled that U.S. President Donald Trump cannot build a massive ballroom at the White House, even though he's already torn down the East Wing and started construction. The court says he needs congressional approval. Tom Perry reports.
5: These days, it's not easy getting a good look at the White House. Much of the official grounds are a construction zone, though that is now in limbo. An appeals court in Washington, D.C. has upheld a ruling ordering a halt to most work on U.S. President Donald Trump's plans for an ornate, opulent ballroom bigger than the White House itself.
6: I want to build a ballroom. It needs it badly.
5: The ballroom project has been top of mind for Trump, who posted an angry response to the court ruling on social media, calling it judicial overreach and an unjust decision that must be overturned by the Supreme Court. In its ruling, the appeals court in D.C. reminded Trump the White House does not belong to him. Each president is a temporary tenant, the court wrote, not the owner. Tom Perry, CBC News, Washington.
2: And that is The World This Hour. For CBC News, I'm Neil Kumar.

0: I'm Saroja Coelho, and you're listening to CBC Radio 1. 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
1: I'm Emile Niazi, sitting in for Elamine Abdel-Mahmoud. This is Commotion. So Ariana Grande just dropped Petal, her eighth and latest studio album, and it comes on the heels of an already busy few years for the singer and actor. There was her acclaimed role as Galinda in Wicked, plus the upcoming sequel to The Fockers, and she's on tour. And all of that work and this brand new album come with a ton of scrutiny and speculation about her current health and body. It's a conversation that fans and the media are finding difficult to talk about. Saatchi Cole, Cyrus Marcus Ware, and Pablo the Don are with me now to unpack all

0: of this, welcome to the group chat.
1: Hey, everybody.
0: Before we go any further, I want to start with Ariana's new album. Take a listen to this.

0: Pedal, the title track to Ariana Grande's new album. You've all listened to it. Pablo, let me start with you. How are you feeling about what you've heard so far?
1: Honestly, I am bored. This feels uninspired. I think the last couple of Ariana projects have just felt like they exist rather than she's actually put in the effort that I think she's capable of. And I'm saying this as someone who's a Sweetener fan, which is not the favorite of her fan base mostly. But yeah, this pedal isn't doing it for me. I don't know if she was too busy. Maybe she should have took a longer break. This album just falls super flat. I don't feel like she's searching for anything that's actually inspiring her. She doesn't want to touch too many of the taboo topics she's been discussed about on this album. And like, it's just boring me. I'm not interested right now in Ariana Grande.
0: Okay. Don't hold back at all. Sachi, the last time people would have heard new music from Ariana would have been via the single Popular off the Wicked soundtrack back in 2024. How are you feeling about the Ariana that we're hearing with Pedal?
2: She feels like weirdly defiant to me in a way. There is like a quietude to the album that I agree I feel is really boring. It's not for me either. I am a poptimist. I think everything should sound like we're at the club. So that's my disclaimer. But it is a record about feeling frustrated with criticism, with attention. There's a lot of energy on the album, if not speaking to her fans, at least speaking to her audience, who has a really strange parasocial relationship with her, often an unfair one because that's what we do to celebrity, especially to young women. But the way she's responding to it is kind of pugilistic, but delivered with like a whisper and a hush, which is sort of interesting. I can understand that dichotomy, but for me, it feels sad. It's a sad record.
0: And of course, you can be sad at the club, as we all famously know.
2: I know, but I gotta be able to do this a little more while I'm sad.
1: Yeah.
0: Okay, well, let's hear another track off this new album.

0: hate that I made you love me off of Petal, the new studio album from Ariana Grande. Okay, Cyrus, let's get into this online debate that is surrounding Ariana Grande, specifically this intense speculation and scrutiny about her health and appearance. Briefly, just talk us through what sparked this debate.
1: Well, she released the music video for Petal, and in this music video, you can see some of her chest bones and her rib bones, and people immediately launched into what is happening with her health, what is going on with her health. Her PR company initially released a statement and said that she was going to be taking a break after the Eternal Sunshine tour, after September 1st, in part because of the intense media and popular speculation about her health. She later went on and said, actually, that's not why I'm taking a break. I'm taking a break because I was already planning on taking a break. She was already planning on taking a step back. So there's been this real uptake of people being, I suppose I'll put in scare quotes, concerned, because I mean, if there's real concern, maybe you wouldn't respond in this way by critiquing what she looked like. But there was this concern about her body and her health because of the way that she appeared in the Petal music video. She ended up going on stage during one of her concerts and actually had a 4-minute speech where she talked about how healing her tour was. And, you know, in her new album, she specifically talks back to people who are talking about her body. She says, do not comment on my body. Do not reply in the song Yes And. So there's been incredible speculation about why she looks the way that she looks. And is she in a health crisis?
0: You know, Pablo, one thing that I've seen with Ariana Grande throughout the years is her ability to sort of be extremely self-aware about her brand anyways. You know, this is the girl who licked the donut and turned it into a moment. And she sort of does allude to some of this scrutiny and her response to it in the

0: music video for Petal. You know, she plays a character named Pepper. She's an actress. She's being, you know, criticized and scrutinized for her body and her appearance. And then she finally sort of snaps and kills all of these men. I don't know how else to describe them other than grotesque men. How are you feeling, Pablo, about the way that she's sort of handling this latest round of scrutiny?
1: I mean, it's a thing where obviously you want to be like sensitive to the subject because this does likely deal with something towards an eating disorder. And like that entire wrapper around this makes it more difficult to engage with this conversation, both as like fans, but also just like on a human level. However, there's this thing with Ariana that has come with her over the years that I always have said she's like the best person to always be like ambiguous, both racially and like where she stands in general. So Ariana has gone so many decades, or not so many decades, but so many of her eras where she's been able to shift what she looks like, how she sounds, how she acts in public. And I feel like this, as dangerous as it looks to us, is her yet again shifting with somewhat like what the culture is heading towards right now. We've seen the rise in like this heroin chic aesthetic coming back. The Kardashians are taking all their fillers out and like removing these things that they were previously doing. And Ariana has been someone who has been never at the forefront of culture, but always jumping in what seems to be in the middle. And I think she does get a lot of criticism for that. And I think right now she thinks that that criticism that she usually gets for being a homewrecker and also how she's able to shift with culture is now turned into, it's a conversation about her body because the culture has shifted to be so focused on like thinness again. And so it gets sticky, but if you know what you're talking about, it is a much easier conversation. However, this is the internet and most people do not know how to handle this conversation.
0: There's not a lot of nuance on the internet, as we know. Sachi, you wrote about this recently for Slate. And in that piece, you talk about the push and pull of this conversation around this ongoing conversation. Talk to us a bit about what you broach in your piece.
2: I mean, I don't think anybody wants to or can diagnose this stranger mm-hmm. with an eating disorder or with any sort of disordered eating. There's no way for us to do that. But it is also impossible to look at what's been going on with her. She is a visual product. She sells herself to us. It is designed for us to look at in part. It's impossible to witness it and consider it in our culture of ever winnowing. Everybody's getting skinny again. No, they're making portion sizes for Ozempic. Like, how I can't pull those pieces apart. And I really think, especially amongst our fan base, there is a real tension between, I don't want to make things worse for her by pointing out something that clearly, you know, we've talked so much in our culture too, last decade and a half, about don't talk about other people's bodies, which mm-hmm. is generally good practice. And I still think that's like something to abide by. But at the same time, if we don't talk about it, it feels actually harmful to us. I have real anxiety about being like, well, we can't talk about it because it's like not something to discuss. Well, we have to because it's happening. And I need to be able to grab onto something. And I think that tension has been happening for a lot of people. We don't have a good way to talk about this. I think people are trying to find it genuinely because it is hard to witness. And it does feel, I think, especially for like almost, I think any woman I've ever met in my life, it feels so familiar. Mm-hmm. This feels like something I've seen before. This feels like something I've done before. And that's why all of our alarm bells are going off too.
0: Yeah, Sachi, you raised such an important point, which is like we've learned after, you know, growing up on the internet, how damaging it can be to talk about anybody's body. But I'm curious, Sachi, and you did sort of touch on it, but what gets lost when we avoid the topic entirely, especially in an era when bodies are visibly shrinking?
2: For the sake of an argument, if we say that this is disordered eating and that's what's happening and we have an unhealthy person in front of us, these sorts of eating disorders often thrive by the normalcy of them. And I'm not interested in trying to help that through quietude, through silence. I think we have to find some way to talk about it to remind ourselves, like, it doesn't have to be like that. Like, I think it's just gotten so omnipresent. Like, it's everywhere. It's in everything. And so you have to find some places to to bite back.

0: You know, Pablo, it wasn't that long ago when actor Chadwick Boseman was at the center of a similar sort of online speculation and scrutiny about his health and appearance. And it wasn't until after his death in 2020 that we learned, you know, he was suffering from colon cancer, a condition he kept extremely private. Now, obviously, we're not diagnosing Ariana Grande with anything, but do you see any parallels between these two media stories and how we're responding to them in this moment?
1: In some ways, yes, but I think in some ways people have learned from what happened with Chadwick. I think people, I understand again, it was, you saw him and we're used to seeing him, Black Panther, all hooked up, and then he lost a lot of weight. And then people were wondering, was this for a role? What was happening? I think because he was so quiet about it, there just wasn't much to know until afterwards, and everyone was shocked. Sure, people were still making comments about his appearance in a negative way. And I think once we learned of his passing and how he passed, people then felt guilty for the way they engaged in the conversation. So then when we get to Ariana Grande, when I think it's a little bit different, we're dealing with a little bit different of demographics, like just in terms of who's consuming Ariana's art versus who was really like these big Chadwick fans. And I think people are trying to engage in this conversation in both a healthy way, but also like protect this pop star, especially. And it just so happens to be this week when we hear about like the news of someone like a Perez Hilton and people having mixed feelings about that as well, considering how he like encouraged negative stereotypes against women's bodies. So I think now people are trying to figure out how to have this conversation. They've learned from Chadwick to try to apply to Ariana, but it's so difficult when there's such disjointment coming from her team versus what she's also saying on stage. It just feels like they are on two very different paths and both of them are trying to get to a resolve, but they're kind of like eating each other in the process. And so it's leaving fans and everyone else confused about what is really going on, which only furthers the speculation and continues the conversation for longer.
0: Cyrus, you know, as a parent, it's so hard to know how to broach a topic like this when, you know, this is someone that young women don't just admire, they want to look like her. How do you talk to your daughter about body image in this moment? I think Cyrus might be frozen. Sachi, let me give this question to you. I know you're not a parent, but obviously, you know, we all had different posters up in our room. And I remember being in that moment, you know, in the early 2000s and thinking, is this okay to want to look like these people?
2: Oh man, doesn't it feel like we've been here before?
0: Yes.
2: Like I remember when Nicole Richie lost all that weight and Hillary Duff lost all that weight. And what I keep thinking about is that they have since said publicly, whoa, I was too thin and I needed intervention and I needed help. So if that's that is actually, I think the most interesting lesson from it all. So it is really familiar and I can't believe we're doing this again, but we are. And that's why I think like it's so important to figure out a way to talk about this and to be in the tension of it. I think this is unfortunately one of those things where it's like it might require some real discomfort. And I think we're all uncomfortable.
0: Cyrus, I want to give you a chance to answer this question. You know, as a parent, you have a young daughter who, you know, these are pop stars that, you know, the kids admire and they also want to look like them. So how do you talk about body image in this moment with your children?
3: Yeah, it's so important. And one of the things that we've been doing with our daughter is going to be 15. It's right in that prime age where mm-hmm. there's a lot of speculation, a lot of scrutiny on her body. And one of the things that we try to talk about is, you know, really making sure that she knows that her value is not going to be tied to what she looks like and that no one's value should be tied to what they look like. My daughter's also a singer. She's also a performer. She's out there on the stage. The more that we talk about other people's body, the message is people are going to be talking about yours too. You should be checking your body too. So we really try to model in our parenting, not talking about people, what they look like, but really more about what they're working on, what they're interested in, what they're curious about, and really focus on that. It's so important. You know, I was at a wedding and someone came up to me, my daughter was there and came up to me and asked me about my body because my body had gotten bigger. My body had gotten bigger and they had a lot of questions to say, why is your body, actually had the gall to say, why is your body bigger? Are you okay? At a wedding, you know? And so I was able to talk with her a little bit about that and say, you know, what did you think when that happened? What did that make you feel when you heard that person say that? And what do you think, you know? And of course it's allegedly coming from a place of concern, but it really just reinforces to young people, your body is a target. Your body is up for scrutiny. So we really,

0: try to veer away from that. When she's performing on stage, even if she looks amazing in her costume, I don't comment on what her costume looks like. I comment on how she sung. I comment on her artwork.
1: I love that. Cyrus, you know, are there best practices that you think, you know, we can take away from some of the lessons that we've just been discussing when it comes to how the public and the media should discuss topics like this?
0: It's really important that in the media, we're not using that platform to focus on what people's body looks like. First of all, we should also not be seeing as artists as these dolls or iPods that we can just turn on to play and entertain us whenever we want them to entertain us. These are human beings, full stop. These are people who are able to make creative practice in part because they take breaks, in part because they're able to go away and work and create. And there's a way that we've expected artists to be on demand, available and accessible to us, looking the way that we want them to look, doing what we want them to do. And really, it's bananas to think about. This is if you want to learn how to stifle an artist's creativity, do all of those things. So I think in best practices, we need to move more towards, you know, giving artists space, seeing them as living beings, you know, who are not there just for our entertainment, who are perhaps making their art because of things that they're curious about. I'm an artist as well. I don't make things for an audience. I make things because I'm interested in that topic. And so, you know, we need to kind of move in the way that we talk about artists and their practice, whether it's Stevie Wonder or Ariana Grande or whoever else is making work, and really focus in on their creativity, really focus in on what they're making, and that their value doesn't come also in producing for us. That's part of this issue. So many artists are pushed into this cycle of having to tour and having to create and having to have the perfect body size, whatever that is defined as, and just being quote unquote perfect. And it's not realistic and it does more harm than good. So we all have an opportunity whenever we're talking about these artists to do it in a way that is more rooted in care and more rooted in love.
1: Everything should be more rooted in care and love. That's so, so lovely. I'm Emile Niazi sitting in for Elamine Abdel-Mahmoud. You're listening to Commotion and I'm speaking with Sachi Cole, Cyrus Marcus Ware and Pablo the Don about Ariana Grande and her new album Petal. Okay, let's hear another track off this album.

0: Kiss off Petal, the latest studio album from Ariana Grande. So, Pablo, as far as we know, Ariana is set to take a long break from the public spotlight at the end of this tour. You know, this is something that was actually very normal for artists to do, especially artists of this size, to, you know, take a step back, not just to work on new material, to gather some life experience, but to truly rest and sort of take themselves out of this toxic cycle of, you know, scrutiny and speculation. What do you think about what she's doing, her decision to sort of take a break now? And do you think this is something more artists should emulate?
1: Absolutely. I think that I always say an artist's first body of work is all the years that they've lived up to that point. That's what that first body of work is. So, like, for example, someone like SZA, Control was like 23 years of her life that she wrapped into an album, which is why it was so great. You need time to, like, have more experiences. You need time to live life a little. It's why I deeply appreciate someone in this landscape, like an Olivia Rodrigo, who is very much on this, like, I will take my time to experience life and create the album that I want to create next. And I love that Ariana wants to do this. I hope it's also to get in the right space mentally, not even because of how she looks right now, but because she just went through a very intense period between the Wicked movies. That was heavily, so intensive. That's probably one of the most intensive roles you could have, especially adapting it to film. And then also committing to doing these plays and the albums and the touring. Like, she genuinely needs a break. And whatever she does during that break is her business. I don't think anyone should care. But I hope it's whatever it is, it's fulfilling to her. She feels like she's ready to come back whenever she does come back. And she doesn't feel rushed, because at the end of the day, she is at the level where you can go away for a few years. Your fans will be there when you're ready. Don't feel like you need to, like, rush anything for us. And I think when you rush art, this is how you get something like a Petal. It's like she just wanted to put something out to put it out and have another body of work to tour off of, even though she's not really even touring this album during Eternal Sunshine Tour. And I just think, let's just take a step back.

0: let's get out of the spotlight for a little bit. Let's reevaluate what we really want to do next and then make our next move. But I'm really proud of her for doing this, and I hope she sticks to it for quite a while.
1: I mean, Sachi, very quickly, like, can an artist like this even afford to step away from a pop economy that is just like constantly churning out new material?
2: I mean, I think it would be a good idea. You know, we've commodified the pop stars so much that there isn't any room for a break, and a break is essential. I think this is well-timed. I think it's well-deserved. And I'm curious what she'll get to come back with when she gets to sit in the silence.
1: Okay, well, we got to leave it there, but I really appreciate all of you having this conversation with us today.
0: Thanks. Thank you.
1: Cyrus Marcus Ware is a visual artist, activist, and assistant professor at McMaster University. Sachi Cole is a senior writer at Slate and the co-host of Scamfluencer. She joined us from New York City. And Pablo the Don is a culture critic and part of the Those Wrestling Girls podcast. They were in Springfield, Massachusetts. Ariana Grande's new album is called Petal, and it's out now.

That's Oh Well from Ariana Grande's new album, Petal. And that is it for Commotion today. I'm Emil Niazi, sitting in for El Amin Abdel Mahmoud. Thank you so much for listening, and we'll see you on Monday.

0: That was the CBC's own Commotion. I'm Ife Chibwetelu. Now, from Australia, no one saw it coming. Incredible moments that changed the course of history.
1: It is the early 1940s, and you are in a nightclub in Los Angeles, California. The lights are low, the band is loud, and you're surrounded by people on the dance floor.
2: It's the Lindy Hop, it's the Jitterbug, it's swing music, it's jazz.
1: And you and the dancers around you, you, my friends, are kitted out.
2: Kind of wide lapelled jacket. Underneath the jacket, we have very high-waisted pleated pants, but the pants are special.
1: This suit is

0: special because it's audacious. It's striped, it's oversized, it's baggy, and when you dance, it is like the fabric comes to life.
1: That's when you get to see the sort of dynamism of the garment.
0: The suit you're wearing, it's called a zoot suit. Designed by and for young people, and it was made to get attention. And sometimes that wasn't such a good thing.
1: So a group of soldiers actually take it upon themselves to sort of attack zoot-suited youth in Los Angeles, beat people up, but also disrobe them, inflicting shame and humiliation.
0: I'm Mark Fennell, and this is how fashion can reshape a people.
1: As soon as Black people have certain forms of political freedom, one of the first things that they do when they feel that moment of liberation happening is they quote-unquote change clothes.
0: And how it can fracture a city, become a symbol of rebellion during a war.
1: It's not just the suit that is unpatriotic, but it's who's in the suit. It's about who democracy serves, who it's for. It is about issues around belonging. It's a question about how and if we can share space.
0: What began as a youthful fashion statement would eventually become seen as un-American. It would lead to violence, death, and a very dark legacy. But at the time, no one saw it coming.

0: I grew up somewhere in the intersection of hip hop and punk. Clothing, dress, fashion, style, subculture, all of that was so important to both of those movements that I was just really fascinated.
1: So this is Monica Miller, and she's a professor of Africana Studies at Columbia University in New York City.
0: I am a cultural historian who's been writing a great deal about Black fashion and dress cultures.
1: Okay, so let's go back to where this zoot suit began. The year is 1940. You're about to meet a young man by the name of Clyde Duncan.
0: A young Black man who was living in Georgia went to a tailor and ordered this suit. It's really excessive. The tailor is like, you're crazy, right? he makes it, and it's a sensation.
1: Clyde Duncan is considered a sort of a pioneer of this design. And here is what you'd be looking at.
0: On the head, we have a felted hat, wide-brim felted hat that may have a feather in the brim. So then we also have a kind of wide-lapelled jacket with padded shoulders, right? That jacket can be either single or double-breasted. The jacket is at least as long as your fingertip. Underneath the jacket, we have very high-waisted pleated pants, but the pants are special in that the wide leg of the pants, so at the knee, they could be as wide as, and I've heard this, I think this is absurd, but it's possible, 36 inches.
1: 36 inches is around 92 centimeters. So that's like a meter of fabric around the knees. But then as you went down to the ankle, it would tape it in.
0: Tapers to 12 inches.
1: Which is around 30 centimeters. So that's a third of how wide the leg was. Now, it's not just the crazy pants and the jacket. The accessories were also very important if you wanted to get your zoot suit right.
0: Sometimes you'd have a very wide tie and a matching pocket square. You're absolutely wearing shiny shoes. You're wearing shiny shoes that are leather on the bottom so that when you're dancing, right, you're really able to move. The other thing that you have that's an absolute very important part of it is a watch chain, a very long, often gold watch chain that goes below the jacket.
1: The suits weren't only excessive just because they were large, that they were also visually provocative.
0: You could have a yellow jacket with a kind of maroon pair of pants. If you have a striped suit, and then you would have a different pattern in the tie and the pocket square, right? A contrasting hat brim. All of it could be somber or excessive, loud, gregarious. So it's a spectacle. And the silhouette is super important. Like, it is about the jacket waist. Often the jackets are also kind of cinched at the waist. You're getting a flow. You're getting like sort of two inverted triangles so that when we step out onto the floor and you or I spin around, that's when you get to see the legs billowing out. And that's when you get to see in the sort of dynamism of the garment.
1: Now, when Clyde Duncan ordered his custom suit in 1940, the thing you got to know is there's a lot of movement in America. And I don't just mean on the dance floor.
0: Millions of African Americans are moving from the rural South to the cities in the North, and they're also moving West.
1: We're talking about one of the largest movements of people in U.S. history. It was dubbed the Great Migration. So starting from the 1910s, approximately 6 million Black people in total left the American South, escaping racial violence, the oppression, and the legacy of Jim Crow laws. And where they were headed were opportunities, education, money, freedom. And on the way to their new lives, these people, these families, they were carrying hope and optimism, but they were also carrying something else.
0: This suit sort of follows that migration route and makes it up to Harlem, where it has this real association with entertainment and dancing and jazz.
1: Most importantly for our story, the zoot suit spreads to Los Angeles.
0: It's brought by African Americans, but is really taken on by Mexican American youth there, by Filipino American youth, by Japanese American youth, right? So it travels in that way and kind of spreads out to other people.
1: So young people of color, they're wearing this oversized, fashionable suit, but not everyone's wearing it for the same reason.
0: Some people are wearing it simply as fashion, as an exaggeration of a suit jacket that had already been, you know, in fashion history, the drape jacket had already been getting kind of slightly bigger. Some people are wearing it because they're dancers. They're really, really interested in the way that the garment allows for movement. Jazz is a new, like jazz clubs. The Savoy Ballroom held 4,000 people. Communal dancing is a really, really big thing. Some people, though, are wearing it because it's also at this moment becoming a kind of perceived uniform of youth culture gangs that might have a criminal edge. Some people are wearing it as a subcultural garment that is signaling affinity and or membership.
1: But to gain this affinity and to look good at these jazz clubs, it'd cost you. Like, these suits were not cheap, just for the fabric alone. Going back to our friend Clyde Duncan, he worked as a busboy at the time. And what he paid for his bespoke garment would be around $400, $500 in today's dollars. But as time wore on, young people would find ways of dealing with this cost.
0: People also just like improvised, right? So this is why it's such a like it's such a youth culture moment. It's the beginnings of many trends that we see, you know, 100 years later, right? Because some people just bought oversized coats, right? And cinched them up in the back, or wide-legged pants, and pegged them themselves. And there are these kids at the time whose parents would have been upset that they were zoot suiting, right? They would leave the house in these wide-legged pants, take like needle and thread with them, peg the leg once they got outside. And then before they came home, they would cut the stitches off and then just come back in like in their regular pants. So
2: nothing says rebellion like traveling around with your own sewing kit.
0: Well, people do it all the time. You think about punk.
2: Yeah,
0: right.
2: Of course, yeah.
0: Or if you think about, you know, hip hop, the ways that some folks would, you know, you weren't wearing that gold chain inside the house, but you might put it on when you got down the block. Right.
1: Now, this is all happening around the early 1940s. World War II is heating up, and of course, in 1941, America enters the war.
3: December 7th, 1941, a date which will live in infamy.
4: Japan has attacked Pearl Harbor, Hawaii, and Manila, the Philippine Islands, from the air.
3: No matter how long it may take us to overcome this premeditated invasion, the American people in their righteous might will win through to absolute victory.
1: And then in 1942, because there's so many army uniforms that need to get made, the U.S. starts rationing fabric.
0: This was, of course, going to affect the zoot suit, which it was excessively using wool. So zoot suits were kind of banned, but that pointing out of them as part of the problem actually made them in some ways even more desirable and interesting. There were tons of zoots already out there. People are still wearing them.
1: And for working class men who weren't soldiers, but were working in essential wartime jobs in military related industries, they're actually making quite a lot of money.
0: So they had certain forms of disposable income to spend on things like going out to the Savoy Ballroom, like jazz clubs, movie theaters, buying clothes.
1: But this becomes a problem, right? Because since the fabric rationing, wearing a zoot suit, it's a statement, not just a fashion statement. People start to see it as anti-American, anti-war.
0: It's not just the suit that is unpatriotic, but it's who's in the suit.
1: And in LA, this causes a lot of friction because the city has always been a cultural melting pot. African Americans, Asians, Latinos, and the multiculturalism, it sparks a sort of identity crisis, creating a pressure cooker environment all around this question of who really qualifies as a true American?
0: What are you loyal to? Who are you, right, from an idea of Americanness? Who is democracy for? And if we're fighting for democracy, what kinds of rights do any of these ethnic minorities have in the U.S. presently, right? There's a lot of debate in ethnic communities about their relationship to the war effort as well as a lot of debate and concern from majority white soldiers and the military industry about the loyalty of quote-unquote new Americans. So there's a lot of politics and culture happening here that gets wrapped up, right, in the zoot suit and the people who are wearing it.
1: These tensions, they bubble away till later that same year, 1942, it boils over at a party
0: that happens near the Sleepy Lagoon Reservoir in Los Angeles, which is in a kind of Mexican-American area. And a young man named Jose Diaz was stabbed at a party and left to die. When the police investigate this murder, rather than investigating as you would step-by-step process, right? Instead, they do a kind of what we call a kind of dragnet. They haul in untold numbers of pachucos.
1: Now, pachucos is, a slang term for young, working-class Mexican-Americans.
0: Because they're thinking this is a gang-related incident, right, between two different groups who were living in the same barrio. And they just start hauling young Mexican-American men into jail, like really aggressively, violently, just searching through the community, in some ways trying to assert their control over the situation. 22 people are charged, but many, many more were arrested and assaulted. The 22 go on trial. On very little evidence, they are convicted.
1: But that is not the end of the story. A group is formed to launch an appeal. They're called the Sleepy Lagoon Defense Group, and a very famous film director comes on board to champion their cause and raise legal funds.
0: People like Orson Welles, like the famous director, he and many, many other sort of Hollywood folks were on this defense list. They did mount an appeal, and they were acquitted. Every single one of them was acquitted of this crime, so they were all let free. The investigation that came out of this absolutely said that this had been a miscarriage of justice linked to the racial and ethnic identity of the kids that were involved.
1: And it seems there's a bit of a pattern amongst the young men who have been arrested.
0: They were all wearing zoot suits.
1: Oh.
0: After they were dragged into jail, they asked if they could change their clothes because they were roughed up. And the judge or whoever was in charge said no, because he wanted them, when they went into the courtroom, to be seen, right? In
2: the zoot suits.
0: In the suits.
1: Oh.
0: So that whatever prejudices were out there about, I mean, some legit and some not legit, right, about the suit being tied to or Mexican-American gang activity, was deliberately reinforcing the relationship of Mexican-Americans, criminality, and the suit.
2: It's funny because as I listen to you talk, all I can think about is the discourse we had in the last couple of years around, like, young people of color wearing hoodies.
0: Yep.
2: Right? You get policed for outfits and the color of your skin. Like somehow those things get intertwined. And it's like a lot of these conversations we have, like, have become very public in the wake of Black Lives Matter. But actually there's a version of it, multiple versions of it that have played out through history.
0: Yes, absolutely. And if there's certain

0: things that happened in the early moments of hip hop that were really similar, especially around sneakers, people wearing oversized pants and a certain kind of basketball shoe. They were criminalized.
1: After the party stabbing and the court case, a year goes by. 1943 rolls around, and the tensions in LA, they are still very high.
0: The war is going on. There are many, many soldiers stationed in Los Angeles at this time. There are many, many youth of color also in Los Angeles at this time. There's just a lot of tension in the air. And after the Sleepy Lagoon incident, people on very high alert, looking out for un-American activity. So a group of soldiers actually take it upon themselves to sort of attack zoot-suited youth. And they attack these Mexican-American youth, right, sort of en masse. It starts first in the kind of entertainment district. So one of the things that's also happening at this time is these young Mexican-Americans are kind of first-generation American, and they are asserting their belonging, not only to the U.S., but to Los Angeles. So they go out of their quote-unquote own neighborhoods to movie theaters, jazz clubs, whatever, that are quote-unquote downtown. Outside of the barrio. They are just out taking up public space.
1: This is a boundary crossing. And the soldiers, they want to reinforce that boundary.
0: They go haul zoot-suited youth outside of jazz clubs, music theaters, beat them up. But also, this is where it's just so much of a fashion story, strip the suits off of them. Tear the suits up. Beat people up, but also disrobe them, right? And this, of course, is just a very old form of punishment that is very much about inflicting shame and humiliation. Eventually, they cross a boundary. They go into barrios, right? Looking for zoot-suited youth and or young Mexican-Americans. So eventually, it becomes not even about the suit, but about the people. The soldiers get reinforcements from other white civilians. The Chicano Pachuco crowd also gets reinforcements from fellow African-Americans as well as some of the other Asian-Americans who are there. It becomes a full-scale riot. Riots over days, over a week of just incredible violence. Not a lot of loss of life, which is interesting, but a lot of injured people. It only ends because the military demands that all of the soldiers go back to the barracks, and in some ways they lock the door.
1: As you were talking, I was pulling up some pictures of the Zoot Suit riots. And if people listening to this, I would encourage you to do the same, because the pictures are, well, they're quite bizarre. There's this one picture I'm looking at, and it's a young, looks like he's probably Mexican-American man, on the ground, cowered in a sort of fetal position, and he's in his underwear. He's had his clothes stripped off him. He's trying to hide his face from the camera. There's also stories about servicemen urinating on zoot suits and burning them in the streets. When you see those pictures, how do you feel about that moment in the history of your country?
0: I feel like this riot is both encapsulating the past and forecasting in some ways into the future. I do see this riot, again, as this contest of Americanness, right? It's about who fits into that category. It's about who democracy serves, who it's for. It is about issues around belonging. It's a question about how and if we can share space. It's interesting to me in this moment that that becomes externalized, both in terms of skin color, but also the clothing. I think we're always having that conversation, but this is a moment in which that conversation becomes something really visible on people's bodies. If we think about that sort of multicultural, multiracial solidarity, we also see other forms of community forming, not only for, I think, mutual defense, but I think in the earlier moments when all of these youth take on the suit, it's not just for defense purposes, but it's also for purposes of self-expression. We think about how the suit dances on the dance floor. It's also about certain forms of joy.
1: It's interesting. Looking at pictures of zoot suits, you can kind of see fragments of its design that have followed us through time, like the way in which oversized outfits have kind of made a return via hip hop and via skate culture. These things kind of, they go and they pass and they have this sort of functionality to it. But there's also this

0: kind of very deep history to it.
1: It does. I think there's also a way that you can, and that I have in the past, thought about American history as related to iterations of a suit. There's another earlier moment in American history, really around the turn of the turn of the 19th century, as African Americans are being emancipated in the North. There's a styling out moment that happens as soon as Black people have certain forms of political freedom. One of the first things that they do when they feel that moment of liberation happening is they quote unquote change clothes. They give up clothing related to a previous identity that might have been an enslaved identity or an identity as a kind of rural person, right? If they're emancipating and moving to the North, right, they change clothes. And some of the outfits that were chosen even at that time were really ostentatious, like loud color, loud pattern, not excessive. Some of the clothes at that time were seen as very small, right? But there's a way that clothing maps onto these transitions in status. At that time, in the early part of the 19th century, when Black people were seen to be dressed above their station, they were also sometimes attacked and the clothes ripped off their backs. At that time, the suit was small. It gets bigger as we move toward the 20th century.
0: That idea of understanding American history through iterations of a suit, it's just very fascinating to me. As for the Zoot suit itself, if you go online and try and hunt one, like an original now, you will struggle. They are incredibly rare. Apparently, it took the Los Angeles County Museum of Art a decade to find one. And when they did, they had to pay around $80,000 for it.
1: What they are looking for is like a Zoot suit of the highest quality, right? And for them, what that would mean is probably a bespoke garment that was striped, all of the seams and stripes were lining up, right? That it hadn't been modified and retailored too many times for somebody else, right? So there are a lot of, I say, vintage dealers that sell Zoot suits or suits that are from that time period that might be considered Zoot suits, but they're often been really overly modified. So you're looking for one of these pristine suits that's different. They're hard to find because I think tailoring is a real practice in communities of color, right? So a Zoot suit, I'm sure if you had a Zoot suit in 1943 and it went out of style by 1953, you had that thing tailored, right? Which means it was no longer a Zoot.
0: Yeah.
1: Right? So finding a Zoot that's still in its Zoot state, right? That hasn't been tailored too much isn't easy.
0: When people look at the Zoot suit now, and a handful of examples of it that they see, or even if people are going online and they're looking at pictures of the Zoot suit, what is the history that you want people to see when they look at that outfit?
1: I want people, when they look at a Zoot suit, to think about the people who wore them and why they wore them, right? Some of them were wearing them as expressions of identity. Some of them are wearing them to dance. Some people are wearing them because they are, you know, affiliating with either other people of their own ethnic groups or actually like a multiracial group of people, right? You were doing something. You were taking up space in ways that were unexpected or seemingly disallowed.
0: This has been such a joy. I honestly cannot thank you enough for making the time to talk to me. I've loved every minute of this.
1: It's my pleasure. My pleasure.
0: That was Dr. Monica Miller there. And this episode was produced by Zoe Ferguson, Jesse Kay, and Rebecca Metcalf. The sound engineer was Tim Jenkins. No One Saw It Coming is made on Gadigal Land in Sydney, Australia for ABC Radio National. My name's Mark Fennell, and I'll be back next week with a brand new episode. Bye.

That was no one saw it coming from the ABC in Australia. I'm Ife Chiwetelu, and you are listening to programming from around the world on CBC Radio 1. The news is next.

0: feel that? That's the thrill of the Northern Super League. And it's back on CBC Gem, with six fierce clubs battling all season long for glory. From coast to coast, Canada's first professional women's soccer league is bringing the heat. 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
1: From CBC News, the world is sour. I'm Neil Kumar. Evacuations are now underway in BC, where people are being forced to leave their homes near Summerlin. This after a fast-growing wildfire broke out near the community. Sarah Penton has more from Kelowna.
2: The Bald Range Fire is currently an estimated 50 square kilometers. It's located about 15 kilometers.

0: showing aggressive behavior and spreading quickly, with more growth expected over the coming hours. An emergency support services reception center is set up in Penticton at Eckhart Avenue West. Sarah Penton, CBC News, Kelowna.
1: Canada is prepared to put American booze back on the shelves and meet some other U.S. demands. It comes in the latest round of trade talks that are aimed at heading off a new round of tariffs. But Ottawa also has demands of its own. CBC News has learned some of the details of what's on the table. Kate McKenna has more.
2: The serious senior in-person negotiations are happening in Washington.
3: Flavio Volpe is on Canada's Advisory Committee on Canada-U.S. Economic Relations. He says this could be the chance to reset the relationship with the U.S.
2: Now, of course, the President of the United States has to agree, but he's shown with his most senior officials sitting down face-to-face, you know, now in a frequent cadence with ours, they are more than entertaining that.
3: CBC News has learned some of the details of what's being discussed in trade negotiations. Canada is looking for the U.S. to drop new 50% tariffs and get some relief from tariffs on industries like steel, aluminum, auto, and lumber. In exchange, it would drop retaliatory measures like the American booze ban and provincial rules that make it harder for U.S. companies to work in Canada. Whether this will be enough remains to be seen. Kate McKenna, CBC News, Ottawa.
1: In Edmonton, RCMP say three people have died during an inmate transfer from a women's prison. A box truck and a Correctional Services Canada minivan collided south of Wainwright, Alberta on Thursday morning. The RCMP's James Morton.
4: The three occupants of the Correctional Services van, a 25-year-old female resident of Winnipeg, a 57-year-old male resident of Sherwood Park, and a 24-year-old female resident of North Battleford, were confirmed deceased at the scene.
1: Two correctional officers and an inmate were killed in the collision. Canada is moving forward with plans to restrict social media for kids under 16. The federal government is preparing to study a proposed ban, and a young Quebecer is offering another proposal, an app to stop endless scrolling on social media. Alexander Silberman explains.
5: To add some new friends.
6: Alexis Bossé is scrolling on his smartphone through Livio, a new social media app he designed to keep users off social media.
5: There's an end to the feed, and I tell you to close the app and go back to real life.
6: There's no algorithm, no advertising, even messages encouraging users to disconnect.
5: My screen time was way too high, 6 to 8 hours a day.
6: Bossé created the app after experiencing the toll of doom scrolling. The app is a possible solution, according to experts, as mental health advocates continue to draw attention to the harms of social media. A survey by Mental Health Research Canada found people who report 7+ hours of screen time are significantly more likely to experience severe anxiety, depression, and psychological distress. A powerful tool with a growing debate over its limits. Alexander Silberman, CBC News, Montreal.
1: 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For CBC News, I'm Neil Kumar.
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8: From Futuro Media and PRX, it's Latino USA. I'm Maria Hinojosa. Today, a conversation with actress Melissa Barrera about her Broadway debut, her decision to become a Hollywood executive, and the cost of speaking up against injustices.
9: My algorithm is war and ICE. And then I get to come here, and it's a safe haven for me where I get to, like, remind myself that it's okay to laugh.
8: And later, a young Latina mom's journey of healing from gun violence and postpartum depression, all with the help of a faja.
10: That's all I kept pleading. Please don't let me die. My baby's waiting for me. And I feel like she really saved me in so many different ways that I would have never thought.
8: All this coming up on Latino USA. Stay with us. No te vayas.

0: Welcome to Latino USA. I'm Maria Hinojosa. You could say that 2026 is the year Melissa Barrera's dreams came true. The Mexican actress produced an award-winning film, is launching her very own production company, and made her Broadway debut all in one year. But getting here has been a journey. You may know Melissa Barrera from the Starz series, Vida, or maybe from the film In the Heights, or from the horror movie franchise, Scream. But you may also know her because of her speaking out against the genocide in Gaza. It's that outspokenness that got Melissa Barrera dropped from the Scream franchise. Now, more than 2 years later, Melissa has landed her perfect role. And it's probably about as far away from Scream as you can get. Melissa is starring in an absurd musical parody. It is so campy. I saw it myself recently on Broadway, just before sitting down with Melissa Barrera herself.
1: It's the story of Titanic, but told through the eyes of Celine Dion, because she thinks that she was a passenger on the Titanic.
2: I was so shocked that I didn't know what to do, so I just did. I started to sing. I started to sing very well.
1: And so she tells you the story of Jack and Rose as if she was there witnessing it all.
0: Melissa plays Rose, adapting the role Kate Winslet played in the James Cameron film.
1: And it works because we all know and love Celine Dion, and we know that she's a kooky lady, you know? She's a character, and yes. She's, you know, like very eccentric and like out there and funny.
0: The iceberg is also a character, donning a Tina Turner wig.
3: Who the hell are you? I'm the iceberg.
1: And so Marla Mandel, who plays Celine Dion in our show, has done an incredible job of like capturing the essence of Celine Dion in this campy way.
2: This story that's so kooky, crazy.
1: And that's what the musical is.
0: The show first opened off Broadway in 2022 and has built something of a cult following since then. It won 2 Olivier Awards when it debuted at the West End in London in 2025. And then in April of this year, Titanic finally opened on Broadway, earning 4 Tony Award nominations. For Melissa Barrera, it was a return to her musical theater roots.

0: For this story, I speak with actress Melissa Barrera about her Broadway debut, her decision to become a Hollywood executive, and the consequences she's faced for speaking up against injustice. You probably don't remember this. But
1: I'm sure I do.
0: I don't know. It was 2024 when we last did the interview with you.
1: Mm-hmm.
0: You said that one of your dreams was to be on Broadway.
1: I mean, it's always been my dream. My like North Star was always Broadway. That's what got me into acting was theater, musical theater. That was always kind of like top of my bucket list. So I feel like there were moments in my life where I was like afraid to say it out loud because I didn't think that it was ever going to happen. But then I started thinking about like, no, actually I have to say it because that's manifesting. I just have to put it out in the universe, ask for it.
0: And then what? They were just like, would you like to audition for Titanic?
1: Yeah. Well,
0: So you had to audition.
1: I had to audition. I told my team at the end of last year, I was like, I really want to do theater this year. I had been trying for a couple of years. I was in talks of like joining a few shows, but there was a way that I wanted this dream to come true. Like there was a, like an ultimate version of this dream of like originating a role for a Broadway show, being on like a cast album if you do that, being part of like

0: the whole rehearsal process with the company. And that doesn't happen if you're coming into a show that's already running.
1: Oh, right. Of course. You know? As a replacement.
0: As a replacement.
1: Right, right, right.
0: So I was waiting for the show where I got to like do it from, you know, the whole rehearsal process and, you know, being the original, even though in Titanic, you know, it's been running off Broadway and off Broadway for years. So there's been many, many roses who have been incredible.
1: So I'm saying it wrong. It's not Titanic. I'm making a mistake.
0: So it's because we're Latinas.
1: Is that what it is?
0: Because we say Titanic.
1: And that's why we say Titanic.
0: No, but it's Titanic, right? In English, it's Titanic. So it's Titanic.
1: Okay.
0: And so people come and love it because it's just fun. It's just 2 hours of laughter.
1: How many shows do you do a week?
0: 8 shows a week. It's no joke.
1: No, because you're also, you're dancing, you're moving, yeah. You're going up, you're going down, you're singing.
0: Yeah.
1: Like you're carrying the show with your voice.
0: Yeah. And I've always known that doing Broadway is hard. That's just something that...
1: Physically, emotionally.
0: Yeah, just physically and emotionally and like everything that you require stamina, you require discipline. And it's like endurance, like a high performance athlete kind of career. I've always known that to be true. And so I just think like not everybody can do Broadway for an extended period of time. But then I come and I'm doing this and I'm like, yeah, I'm ready. And I usually like, I'm very good at like programming myself mentally when I'm going to go on a shoot or something. I'm like, all right, we're on this shoot for 5 months. And for 5 months, I am just going. And then as soon as the shoot is over, I'm in bed for a week. And for this, like we were 2 weeks into rehearsals and I felt like I had gone run over by 10 trucks.
1: Oh my God.
0: And I was like, how am I going to survive this? And it's hard. And I'm doing a show that's fun. I'm laughing and, you know, it's silly and it's not two acts. It's one act. So I have like the easiest, I think, version of this because I love the show. It's a comedy. We have fun every night. It's one act, under 2 hours, done. And still, me arrastro todos los días. I'm like, I'm pulling myself out of bed. But I just think about the people that have kids. That like get home, that have to like make lunches or make dinner or, you know, something like that. And I'm like, how do people do this? How have people been doing this for so long? Why? I'm like, why?
1: It's Monday. We're doing this interview on a Monday.
0: Yes.
1: You're about to go perform.
0: Yes.
1: So how do you prepare?
0: I drink water all throughout the day.
1: But don't you have to go to the bathroom then if you're on stage?
0: So, Maria,
1: every day
0: during the show,
1: yes,
0: I am peeing my pants. And there are two moments. I only have 2 moments because my track, I'm on stage like 95% of the show.
1: Yes.
0: So there are 2 moments where I run to the bathroom. It's during Jim's monologue. He has this big monologue in the middle. And so that's a moment where I can pee. And I literally go to the stage manager's office bathroom because it's right there. There's no way that I could go up to my room. And then there's another moment during River Deep that I could potentially, if I need to go again, go. But for the most part, like 10 or 15 minutes into the show, I'm already like, oh, I have to go to the bathroom. It's true.
1: Melissa is saying that, but yeah. Your character is like,
0: I'm trying to focus and trying to not think about it, but it's impossible because I'm uncomfortable, you know?
1: Well, it doesn't show. And when people go see this show, I think one of the things that they love and why it's gotten extended, I mean, yes, you're part of an ensemble, but I think people who know your work have this unexpected moment with you, which is like, Melissa Barrera is she's a trained actor. She's often very serious, taking on very serious issues. And in this one, the best word to use is a very Mexican word, which is muecas.
0: Mm-hmm.
1: Can't even translate muecas.
0: Yeah.
1: It's like faces. You're making faces all the time, silly faces. You're hamming it up.
0: Mm-hmm.
1: Can you just talk a little bit about that and bringing that Melissa Barrera?
0: Yeah.
1: with the funny faces onto Broadway.
0: I love it because it's so fun. And I'm surrounded by like legit the funniest people on earth in every other role. So I feel very protected and very uplifted.

0: lifted and like safe to be silly and try things and you know, just like everybody knows who Rose is. Rose is Kate Winslet, right? In the movie. It's like she's the ingenue, the lead girl. She's going to fall in love and the stakes are real. She's engaged to this man that she doesn't want to marry and she falls in love with this like guy from like the third class cabin and they have this like beautiful love affair. And it's very romantic and serious. And it's, you know, the stakes are life and death. It's Romeo and Juliet, right? But our version is Rose's horny. Because teenagers are horny, you know?
1: It's just a fact.
0: It's just a fact. And so I get to like really play with that side of her and really explore that and bring that in and play with how funny that is and not have to worry about being proper or pretty or anything. I'm just having fun and trying to show this other side of the character that I think would have made the movie great if it had, like, you know, that very real, like, horniness of teenagers.
1: Oh my God, that's so funny. Coming up on Latino USA, Melissa Barrera talks about the cost of speaking out politically.
0: There are a lot of people that got fired for basically saying Palestinians deserve human rights and they shouldn't be getting bombed.
1: Stay with us, no te vayas.

0: It's Latino USA. I'm Maria Hinojosa. Mexican actress Melissa Barrera has been telling us how much she's loving getting to play Rose in the Broadway production of Titanic. The show was originally supposed to end in mid-July, but it was so well received, it got extended. And the thing is, this very funny production is serving as a breath of fresh air, not just for Melissa, but also for audiences too. Let's get back to our conversation. We're living through a very difficult political time. But when I came out of the theater, I was like smiling, laughing, cracking up about the fact that I just spent this time in the theater laughing my head off.
1: Yeah.
0: So how do you put those two things together? Like the serious stuff that is happening. And here we are on Broadway, you every night making people laugh like crazy.
1: I think this kind of show is like a medicine for people at a time like this where everything like feels dark and heavy. I do think that for me specifically, being a part of the show, doing this job is helping me not go crazy, you know, cause it's a balance. Like my algorithm is war and ICE and deportations and families being separated and bombs and like ugly things that I think it's my responsibility to know what is going on in the world. And then I get to come here and it's a safe haven for me where I get to like be silly for 2 hours and remind myself that it's okay to laugh and to find like the joy in these times. And we give that gift to the audience as well of like, here you can leave all that at the door. This is a safe haven. We're here to give you joy, to remind you that like, it's okay to like be silly and joke around. And hopefully you feel a little lighter when you leave. I think historically, when people need it the most is when creatives and artists start making comedies like this because people

0: need that. Entertainment is a lifeline, you know? And I think that Titanic being on Broadway in 2026 is what was meant to be, because the times call for something like that.
1: The thing is, Melissa, the things that you have talked about are, in fact, life and death. And you've warned the consequences, right, about speaking out about the genocide and the war on Gaza. Would you say you were blacklisted? Would you use that term?
0: Yeah, definitely.
1: Which is like,
0: yeah,
1: terrible as an artist. And so how do you put that, the fact that because of your humanity, your consciousness, your international awareness, that you say, no, in the United States, I was actually blacklisted for my political thought, not for my acting.
0: Yeah.
1: For my political thought.
0: It's hard to comprehend, but it's also not the first time that that has happened to someone, and it won't be the last. There are a lot of people that got fired for basically saying Palestinians deserve human rights and they shouldn't be getting bombed and attacked in this way. And it's sad to me that there are interests that are more important to certain people of power and money, and that they don't care about people's lives, and that they will do everything they can to shut people up from saying that people deserve to live, that children deserve to grow up. It's hard to comprehend, but I also feel like the tide has turned so much, and like everybody kind of is just seeing things for what they are, even if they were resisting at the beginning. And so I try to continue to have hope, because I do feel that there's a lot more people out there that care, that actually do care about each other, and that understand that we're all connected, that we can't turn a blind eye to something that is happening on the other side of the world just because it's on the other side of the world, because before we know it, it's right here on our doorstep. And I think people, especially in this country, realize that this year, where it's like, oh, wow, the same tactics that were used over there, the same surveillance mechanisms, the techniques used by like police they're the same.
1: And the border, the walls.
0: Yeah.
1: And the checkpoints.
0: And so I do think that we just have to name things for what they are, even if there's consequences. I was one of a lot of people that faced consequences, but I'm on Broadway now.
1: So who's laughing last?
0: You know, like I'm still here, and I'm, you know, about to launch my production company, and everything happens for a reason. And it took me in a direction of like actually taking more control of my life and not allowing other people to have control over my life.
1: So you decide to launch your own production company.
0: Yeah.
1: Which is not easy. Can you tell me a little bit about this? Like, no, I'm going to become an executive.
0: I've always wanted to do that. I just didn't know how to go about it. And I got very lucky that I started working with this other production company, and my producing partner was running that company at the time. And she was actually the one that suggested that I start my own production company.
1: And your immediate reaction was like, what, me?
0: My immediate reaction was like, really? I was like, you don't have to be like knighted by someone to do this? Like, can I just do it?
1: Like the gods of Hollywood,
0: yes,
1: say you can create a production,
0: yeah,
1: company.
0: Yeah, I didn't know, because I was like, I can't do it by myself. Like, I have to have someone with experience helping me run this. And who's going to want to come work with me? You know what I mean? That was like my thought. And obviously you need money, right? For an overhead and to produce movies. And so now it's like, I'm getting to learn that side of the industry where you have to go and find financiers. And in our position, I'm like, I can't just take money from anybody. I want to be working with like-hearted people that care about the world. And hopefully it's not just like a business transaction where it's like, I'll take your money and whatever. I want them invested in the stories that we're telling. Because my idea of anything that I ever do is, if I do well, we all do well. This is a team. And I want to surround myself with good people, because we're all going to rise.

0: together.
1: So what are the stories that you feel, because your company is about telling the stories that aren't being told?
0: Right.
1: So kind of what's on your slate in terms of what's not being told, what needs to be told?
0: We have our mission is focused on human connection. I'm a love, what do you call it? Like love.
1: Love language person. Love.
0: No, I love love.
1: You love love.
0: Love.
1: You're a romantic.
0: I'm a romantic.
1: Romantica.
0: And I grew up watching rom-coms, but I also grew up watching a lot of genre and like big action adventure things. But always what hooked me into a story was the love. So that's like what we're gravitating towards as we build our slate is we want all of our projects to have love in them somehow, no matter the genre.
1: All right. So when we were last together, you were like, I'm dreaming of Broadway. So we're going to give you the opportunity since it seems like it works well here.
0: Yeah.
1: ¿Cuál es tu próximo sueño? Next big dream, next big thing on the bucket list.
0: I want to build this company out to become like a new version of what studios are.
1: Ooh.
0: Like I want to have distribution. I want to have financing. I want to have like a big company where people can come and we can like put movies out and make sure that they get to theaters and, you know, to have like all in-house. Like I want to build this company, but I want to operate on love and I want to operate in like the energy of opportunity. And like, I don't want anyone to be scared of like losing their jobs. Like it feels like that's what like the industry feeds off of is fear. And that's why I think there's a lack of original stories is because no one wants to get fired because
1: so true.
0: Everyone is constantly getting rearranged and all that. So no one wants to take a chance. And so I want to create an environment where people are allowed to take risks and do different things and take a chance on new people. Just a different, more loving environment and where people aren't afraid to speak up.
1: So finally, what is something that is bringing you joy right now?
0: Oh, I mean, this show really brings me joy. Like getting to go to work every night and do a live performance and get like that immediate, like going to the stage door and meeting people and seeing their reactions. I do love that.
1: Oh, I love that.
0: My dogs give me joy every day. Just having my dogs.
1: And their names are?
0: And Rambo and Zeus.
1: Rambo and Zeus.
0: Yeah. So I love them. And just having them, waking up with them every day really kind of grounds me and reminds me to be grateful. And this, like this new chapter of my life that I'm, you know, building something from scratch and finding collaborators and meeting new people and learning a whole new side of the industry like that. I love learning things. Like one of my favorite parts about the job is having to learn a new skill for a character. I love that. So I'm just excited about this new chapter.
1: We're all feeling it. We're feeling the excitement for you. Muchas gracias, Melissa. Felicidades.
0: Thank you.
1: That was actress Melissa Barrera, star of the Broadway musical Titanic. It's on stage now through September 20th. We're going to stay in New York, dear listener, but go from Broadway to Harlem. Before we start, there is a mention of suicide in this piece, so take care.
2: Okay, hold this side again. Okay, I'm going to do the middle now, okay?
1: Okay. This is the sound of me getting my eyebrows done. Yeah, you're like, what? What we do for beauty, right?
2: Right.
1: Well, the thing is, this is where the story first began between me and Lisbeth. Thank God for threading, because that's how I met you.
2: Right. Okay, you can bring your hand down. I'm
1: okay. I met Lisbeth about 3 years ago when she was just 19 years old. She was working as a brow technician on the posh Upper West Side of Manhattan. And at the time, Lisbeth, who's Dominican, was a new mom. Her baby girl was only 6 months old. We bonded over our love of Dominican culture, the music.

0: music, the vibe, the food, all of it. And I loved listening to her and her stories and her tough New Yorker vibe.
1: Sorry, I'm recording here already.
0: Okay, good. Yeah, get comfortable. Are you okay?
1: Yeah.
0: Okay. Now, even though today Lisbeth knows I'm going to interview her only for the radio, she shows up full glam, makeup, bling, matching sweatsuit.
2: Oh, hello, little pumpkin. Hi, munchkin baby.
1: She got all them teeth.
0: And as we're getting ready to record our conversation in the studio, Lisbeth pulls out her phone and shows me photos and videos of her little girl, who's now a toddler.
1: Oh, look, this is the video of her hair.
0: Oh, God, is she adorable?
1: Yeah.
0: Oh, God,
1: she called her grandpa like, Papa, look at my hair.
0: Oh. And anyone who knows me knows that I love to start conversations, well, with just about everyone I meet. And I like to go deep. So in one of my very first appointments with Lisbeth, when I was getting my eyebrows done, I was telling her that I'd just come back from reporting from Uvalde, Texas, and that I was dealing with a lot of pain after talking to people who had lost their loved ones in that tragic school shooting. And while I was telling her this story about my reporting, I noticed something change profoundly in Lisbeth's face. And that very moment is the reason why Lisbeth is in the studio with me today.
1: Like, every time, I'm just like, dang, only 21 and I done lived the life already.
0: Because just weeks after Lisbeth's daughter was born in 2022, and she was in the middle of dealing with postpartum at just 18 years old, right at that time is when Lisbeth gets shot on a street in Harlem. Not once, but four times. This was something that would change her life entirely, from her personal relationships to her relationship with therapy to everything that she understood about being a young mom. And dear listener, all of that would be enough to have Lisbeth come on and share her story with us. But the thing is, the most unexpected part of this entire story is that Lisbeth owes her survival in large part to a very traditional Latina postpartum staple, which is la faja, or a girdle. For this story, a young Latina mom shares her journey of healing from gun violence and postpartum depression in a country where there's little support for either. And all of this is thanks to a faja, her girdle. I had heard snippets of Lisbeth's story during the time that I would be seeing her to get my brows done. But this is the first time that we're actually sitting down to talk about what happened.
1: It was like 8:30 when I got off work. My daughter's dad had picked me up from work and we had went back uptown to Harlem where my parents were.
0: Lisbeth grew up on the same street as her best friend, Angelia, or Angie for short. And all of this is happening in Harlem. Angie and Lisbeth were inseparable until Angie moved to Virginia for college. And that's where she ended up getting shot and killed. Angie, who was Black, had left the streets of Harlem only to be killed at a college house party in Virginia.
1: My best friend passed away on September 4th of 2022. So every fourth of the month, we would do something to like honor her, whether it was lighting up candles, releasing balloons, or just getting together. Usually it would be on my block because me and her lived on the same block.
0: But this time in November of 2022, the outdoor memorial for Angie was moved just four blocks away to a friend's place.
1: Then I see this guy come in a pink bike, which Angie's favorite color was pink. So he just had like spray painted it and had a picture of her on it.
0: The guy on the pink bike was a friend of Angie's, but Lisbeth didn't recognize him and neither did Angie's mom. Now, at this point, we're literally just a few minutes into our interview, but right when Lisbeth mentions this young man, I can

0: see her start to physically react, right? She's taking deeper breaths now, and her voice begins to waver as she speaks.
1: I just need a second.
0: It's okay, babe. Take as long as you need. You want to tell me what you're feeling right now?
1: Anxiety a little bit.
0: Yeah?
1: Yeah.
0: Because you're actually telling this story like in a formal way.
1: Yeah.
0: My sense is that you've been thinking about this interview for a while.
1: Yeah.
0: Am I right?
1: Yes.
0: It's not like, oh, it's just another day I have to go do. You've been anxious about this for a while.
1: Yes.
0: I'm so sorry.
1: It's okay.
0: I ask Lisbeth if she wants to stop or if she wants to talk about something else. But she looks at me with this determination, right? And she says, no, let's keep going. She wants to keep talking about that precise moment at her best friend's memorial.
1: I am talking with Angie's mom and two other mutual friends. And then next thing you know, I look across the street and I see two guys with ski masks. But by the time I kind of noticed, it was too late. It was like I looked and then boom, I was on the floor.
0: The men started shooting towards her direction. They were targeting that young guy on the pink bike.
1: At first, I was like, did I get shot? Is that why I'm on the floor? Or am I just in shock right now? And then I started feeling excruciating pain all in my left body. And I was just like, no, this is not a shock. My blood was like boiling inside.
0: Lisbeth had been shot. She had 4 gunshot wounds, 1 in her chest, 1 in her back, and 2 in her arm.
1: We were there for about 40 minutes.
0: I'm sorry, what?
1: It took the ambulance about 40 minutes to get there.
0: 40 minutes?
1: Yes.
0: In Manhattan?
1: So the hospital and the precinct were 1 avenue away from each other. And 8 blocks away from where this happened.
0: Oh, my God.
1: And when the police officers finally got there, they walked to me. They thought I was already dead.
0: Oh, my God. Lisbeth didn't bleed out. And that's mostly because of what she was wearing.
1: I had a faja, which is a waist strainer, because I was 2 months postpartum. You know, I was just trying to help my body bounce back after having my baby.
0: Now, it's not an uncommon thing, especially if you're a Latina. You know, you give birth and then you get wrapped up almost immediately in a kind of girdle that goes around your waist and it just kind of tightens you up.
1: Once I get in the ambulance, they're like ripping my clothes apart. And then one of the EMT, she was a Hispanic girl. And she sees that I have a faja on and everybody's like, what is that? And she's like, well, she did mention that she had a baby 2 months ago. And in our culture, it's very common for you to have a faja on after you have a baby. My faja was extremely thick. Like I paid almost $100 for that faja in Washington Heights. It had to be like almost this thick.
0: About an inch.
1: And it was something that I didn't even know how I could last my whole work shift with that thing on. Without suffocating because it was tight. So
0: you're smiling now. now you're smiling.
1: They're like fighting with the scissor, trying to get through it. And then they take it off. And the girl's like, what? Like nobody really believed what they were seeing because they seen me with 4 bullet holes and no blood. She was like, literally like, what? It's like you guys are not understanding right now.
0: Of course, I knew all about these fajas. I mean, it's pretty serious stuff. And when I had my daughter, I don't remember how, but a faja made its way to me from my family's home in Mexico so that I could wear it. And my mom wore her own version of the faja and got wrapped up after she had me and my siblings. So it's like something that you don't really think about a lot. It's kind of like, you know, the faja is going to help.

0: you. But never in my life could I have imagined that a faja would end up saving someone's life, like literally. And neither did Lisbeth.
1: Yeah, I had a faja on, but a gun is a gun. A bullet hole is a bullet hole. It's not like I have a, what's those things?
0: A bulletproof vest. Coming up on Latino USA, Lisbeth explains the daily consequences of being a survivor of gun violence, and she takes us on her path to find strength from the shooting. Stay with us, no te vayas.

0: It's Latino USA. I'm Maria Hinojosa. Before the break, we spoke about how when young mom Lisbeth was shot in the fall of 2022, she was wearing a faja, a girdle, and that literally saved her life. Let's get back to our conversation now.
1: If I would have known that my faja would have saved me, I wouldn't have overthought so much while I was laying on that ground.
0: You mean you would have been having a different kind of conversation
1: like,
0: with God?
1: Okay. Okay, God, I see the point now, but thank you, you know? But no, like, I was really scared. And it wasn't even because I was scared of losing my life. I wasn't even thinking about myself. Everyone that touched me that night knew that I had a 2-month-old back home because that's all I kept pleading. Please don't let me die. My baby's waiting for me. Like, she's only 2 months. I haven't even experienced her that long. And I feel like she really saved me in so many different ways that I would have never thought.
2: Where is mommy's girl? Where's Liana?
1: Now I really understand. If I would have never had her, I would have never been wearing a faja. If I wouldn't had her, I don't think I would have made it out that dark place that I was in.
2: Where's the most beautiful girl in the world? Give me kisses. Give me kisses.
0: The layers of mental health struggles Lisbeth went through after being shot, it was a lot. Not only did she develop intense emotional trauma from the shooting, she had post-traumatic stress disorder or PTSD, but she was also a new mom coping with postpartum anxiety and depression. And both of these issues are not easy to talk about, so it can end up feeling very lonely.
1: Growing up, mental health was not something that we talked about. It was always, oh, what are you sad for? You have a roof over your head. You have both of your parents. You have food. Nothing's wrong. You shouldn't be crying. You shouldn't be feeling like this. We grew up on survival. We didn't grow up on love. We came from a really, really poor campo in the Dominican Republic where, you know, it was days where there was nothing.
0: And that survival mindset that she learned in the DR, it stayed with her when she and her family came to the United States when Lisbeth was 7 years old. Then, in her early teens, Lisbeth began struggling with anxiety. She was just about to go into high school, the only one of her siblings to end up doing that. And that put a lot of pressure on her not to fail, especially from her parents.

0: She said the anxiety attacks sometimes got so overwhelming that she'd end up blacking out. And through it all, she felt entirely misunderstood by her parents.
1: They're like, we don't know what you're talking about. They thought that it was just like, oh, you know, these American kids, once they come here, they get so sensitive.
0: And that's a common feeling for a lot of immigrant families. Like, even acknowledging mental health issues exist can be challenging, let alone having a meaningful, open, calm conversation about it. So it wasn't easy for Lisbeth to talk about all of this with her family. But then one day, when Lisbeth was 17, just after she'd graduated high school, things got really bad. Lisbeth had a severe anxiety attack at home. She was throwing up. She couldn't stop shaking. She couldn't stop crying. And that was when her parents finally took her seriously.
1: They really were like, I'm so sorry that you've had to deal with this and we didn't know.
0: But even after that incident, Lisbeth didn't get professional help. It wasn't until her shooting about 2 years later that Lisbeth finally considered therapy.
1: I will wake up every day at the same time having the same nightmare over and over again, hyperventilating, thinking I was seeing blood on me and feeling extremely scared. I just kept living the same scenario over and over and over and over again. I was like having voices in my head and I wouldn't come out my room because I felt like someone was after me and my baby to the point where I wouldn't sleep. I was scared to like be away from her any second. I will have the same thought every day. Just like, I'm not good enough. What am I here for? I have no family. I have nobody. I feel so alone. Nobody cares for me. I'll be better not here. I would put a lighter to like my leg to kind of like feel something to kind of bring me back. Like, girl, you kind of taking it too far. Snap back. You cannot just abandon your child and harm yourself.
0: For young Latinas in the United States, struggling with mental health is very real. And the data shows it. More than one in four Latina teenagers has had suicidal thoughts. And for Lisbeth, who was only 19 at the time, these thoughts became constant and they were weighing really heavily on her. And so whenever Lisbeth had moments that basically snapped her out of this hopeless void, it was when she would think about her baby.
1: That was kind of like bursting the bubble, like admitting to myself, I'm suicidal. I need you to help me.
0: She had the number of a therapist's office on a post-it note that she had taped on her door and it was there for weeks. But finally, one day, 3 months after the shooting, Lisbeth picked up the phone and made the call to book an appointment.
1: The lady's like, the wait is not until July. I said, ma'am, can I tell you something, please? She's like, yeah, of course. It's like, I got shot 3 months ago, 4 times. I am going also through postpartum depression. I have a 5-month-old baby. And I also have extreme PTSD right now. So I would really, really, really, really appreciate you if you can help me. She's like, oh, I'm so sorry. Let me see if I can transfer you somewhere else. And then she transferred me to a trauma department and they squeezed me into the list. A week later, I had a therapist.
0: Remember when I told you about tough Latina New Yorkers? You see, that's what I'm talking about. But when it came time to go to that first appointment, she was hesitant. The thought of opening up about her struggles to a complete stranger, I mean, it terrified her. Until she got to that first session, and she saw the man who was going to be her therapist, and it changed everything.
1: He looked just like my dad. And he had such a, like, soft energy. He

0: also grew up in Harlem. And the little girl in me was like, you can open up. You can tell him these things. This is what he's here for.
1: And this was life-changing for Lisbeth. Knowing she was brave enough to have those conversations actually made her look forward to every therapy session every week.
0: My therapist taught me about box breathing. It's like a form of meditation. He was just like, you know, close your eyes, relax, try to not hear any of the outside noise, and just act like you're connecting the dots in a box and you're breathing in and out as you go. So let's say we're here.
1: Lisbeth points her index finger at an imaginary spot in front of her.
0: You'll breathe in, breathe out, and then you stay at that point.
1: She draws an imaginary line to another point horizontally.
0: And then you go back again, breathe in, breathe out.
1: And then another one going down.
0: And then you go to the other point.
1: And she completes this square with her finger as she's taking deep breaths.
0: You can do 4, you can do 8, you can do as many as you need to calm yourself and get into more of a, okay, I'm feeling, I'm breathing, I'm gonna be okay.
1: None of this would be happening. Like, you would not have found therapy that allows you to have come up with these coping mechanisms that allow you to basically live on a daily basis. We wouldn't be sitting in this studio for a national audience hearing your story were it not for the fact that you got shot. How do you put that together?
0: Honestly, when this first happened, I was just in such a dark place. And I was like, wow, why would God torture me like this? Why would you keep me here? What am I supposed to look forward to? And now I am like, okay, yes, I got shot.
1: It was therapy that helped Lisbeth finally start to move forward. It gave her the clarity to leave a relationship that wasn't great, and it gave her the strength to take on being a single mom at just 19. Slowly, Lisbeth began to rebuild her life and her confidence.
0: I got an amazing promotion at my job. Seeing my daughter grow to be such a beautiful, smart little girl.
2: Let's count in Spanish.
0: Uno. Good job. And it's like, if only I could just hug myself from 2 years ago and just tell myself, girl, you don't even know. None of this is gonna matter in 2 years. I would have never believed her. Because I'm like, there's no way this is getting better. And it did. And it got so much better because it made me such a different person. I see life completely different. I see motherhood completely different because I'm here because I wanted to be the best version of myself for her.
1: I gotta say, like, I'm really loving this moment of Lisbeth being in the chair in the studio, and I get a chance to see all of her strength, all of the confidence that she's built up, even as she takes me to the worst moment in her life. But part of that journey for Lisbeth has also been learning how to protect herself and how to prioritize her safety. So, for instance, she moved out of Harlem and she's now living in New Jersey. Unfortunately, the thing about PTSD is that the trauma doesn't stay in the past and it doesn't stay in one place. It often follows you no matter where you go. So one small trigger, whether it's a sound or a smell, or just a feeling, it can snap you back to that moment, to the exact time and place of your trauma. Lisbeth is always scanning her surroundings.
0: That experience has just made me be on my 10 toes about everything and just

0: Listen, you want to cut the line? Cut the line. I don't care. You want to go ahead? Go ahead. I'll give you the pass to drive. You want my seat? Take it. But it's not worth getting into an argument. You don't even know where that person's mental health is at. They're ready to risk it all. You just don't know.
1: Also, because you're not wearing the faja anymore.
0: You know, it's so funny because after I had gotten shot, I kept wearing my faja. I got a new one and I kept wearing it, but it wasn't in the same attempt. It was more like, this is my bulletproof vest. And you know, like my coworkers, they knew about it and they're like, Liz, it's not funny. Like, you're messed up in the head. And I'm like, guys, laugh. Laugh. It's funny. Please.
1: That your faja is your bulletproof vest and you're
0: like,
1: proud.
0: Yeah, I'm like, listen, I'm very proud. If it was me, I'll swing this faja all through. Because, oh my God, whoever created it, I got to thank you too. 'Cause you got some good stuff in there.

That's it for today. Our show was produced by Noor Saudi, edited by Alana Casanova Burgess, along with our managing editor, Fernanda Echavarri. Nancy Trujillo is our production manager. Our engineers are Stephanie LeBeau, Julia Caruso, and JJ Carubin. The Latino USA team also includes Roxana Aguirre, Reynaldo Leaños Jr., Johnny Mar Marquez, and Julieta Martinelli. Benny Lay Ramirez and I are executive producers. I'm your host, Maria Hinojosa. 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
1: That was Latino USA from Futuro Media and PRX. I'm Saroja Coelho. 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
3: You have stood at the start of your 500-meter race. 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

0: From CBC News, the world is sour. I'm Neil Kumar. We begin in BC, where the southern interior has been hit the hardest by a recent surge of fire activity. The Bradley Creek blaze has destroyed at least 230 homes on the western shore of Okanagan Lake. Also, the South Okanagan wildfire has expanded to 5,000 hectares. Evacuation orders have been issued as the Bald Range fire is considered out of control. Now the hazy gray smoke is covering most of the region, blanketing the tourist season and festivals. Shelley Joyce reports.
1: I've heard the word devastating be thrown out by some of our organizers. It's very disappointing.
2: Jonathan Arkell says the decision to cancel the Kelowna Apple Triathlon to be held this weekend was not made lightly. 730 athletes were registered for the event that included a variety of distances, including the Canadian National Championships. This weekend's Ribfest is expected to be shrouded in smoke. Duncan Olthius is one of the organizers. He says they've canceled the Dragon Boat part of the festival

0: Board crashed on Friday. Federal officials say there's no immediate word on their conditions. The helicopter was one of seven working a fire in central Utah that was caused by lightning back on July 27th. According to the FAA, the crash took place in Richfield, which is about 256 kilometers south of Salt Lake City. Donald Trump's plans to build a lavish ballroom on the White House grounds have suffered another setback. An appeals court in Washington, D.C. has ruled the U.S. president needs congressional approval to proceed with his plan. Tom Perry reports.
1: I want to build a ballroom. It needs it badly.
2: Donald Trump's plans in limbo. An appeals court has upheld a ruling ordering a halt to work on the president's lavish ballroom, saying the project needs congressional approval. Trump calls the ruling judicial overreach and says he'll take his case to the Supreme Court. For Trump, it's the second legal setback in a week. Last Friday, U.S. attorney and former Fox News host Jeanine Pirro dropped the case against David Hearn. The former U.S. Olympian was accused of vandalizing the reflecting pool in Washington's National Mall. Pirro acknowledged the real problem was shoddy workmanship. Hearn told CNN about his ordeal.
3: It's not the United States of America that I know.
2: In its ruling on the ballroom, the appeals court reminded Trump presidents are temporary tenants of the White House, not the owner. Tom Perry, CBC News, Washington.
0: In Ontario's Niagara region, grape growers are bracing for more rain. That's after major rainfall already caused severe flooding there. Now some people are trying to navigate the shifts in extreme weather. Xian Desjardins reports.
4: The water was up to here.
5: Rows of grapevines sitting in a deep pool of water, according to Bill Rittlemeyer. There are still some lingering puddles on his Niagara-on-the-Lake winery, but it's a far cry from a week ago.
6: We need to expect this kind of weather, wild weather in every direction. Global weirding, as I like to refer to it.
5: Wild like the string of storms that hit Ontario's Niagara region, flooding hundreds of homes and businesses, including many in the province's billion-dollar wine industry. The chair of the Grape Growers of Ontario says he's never seen anything like it, and Kevin Watson has been in the industry for decades.
7: There's always a new challenge, and we will get through this together.
5: A tough job, especially with more rain in the forecast. Xian Desjardins, CBC News, Niagara-on-the-Lake, Ontario.
0: And that is The World This Hour. For CBC News, I'm Neil Kumar.

0: I'm Saroja Coelho. 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
1: Hello and welcome to Inside Europe, the weekly current affairs podcast and radio program from DW, Germany's international broadcaster, with me, Kate Laycock. This week, with the AfD leading the polls ahead of crucial state-level elections in Saxony-Anhalt, we explore what the German far-right party plans to do in power and how those plans might play out in practice. We'll also be hearing from the Spanish enclave of Ceuta, still very much in the eye of Europe's embittered immigration debate, and getting to the bottom of why British far-right leader Nigel Farage is spending his summer embroiled in a battle with a Tory trash can.
2: Here's to a positive campaign showing the very best of democracy. May the best life form win and make your votes count.
1: That's all here on Inside Europe. On September 6th, exactly 1 month from now, the eastern German federal state of Saxony-Anhalt goes to the polls in a state election which could have far-reaching implications for the whole of Germany. Currently, the AfD, which the State Office for the Protection of the Constitution has found to be confirmed right-wing extremist, is leading the polls with 41% of the vote. That means that there is now a very real possibility of the AfD, for the first time, being in a position to govern a state on its own, without a coalition and with an AfD-chosen state premier or minister-president. Because of the complexities of the German political system, this really is, at this stage, just that, a possibility and not an inevitability. It would depend on factors such as how many parties cross the 5% threshold and enter the regional parliament. Nevertheless, the question of what the AfD would do in

0: power is an urgent one, and it's one to which there are answers. The AfD's intentions for government are not secret. They're stated publicly, in Parliament, on social media, and, most importantly, in their own election manifesto for Saxony-Anhalt. The German anti-racism NGO Amadeo Antonio Foundation has used the AfD's own published material to create a fictionalised timeline beginning just 2 months from now. Here's reporter Ben Batka to take us through it.
1: It's October 2026. A few hours ago, the new state government of Saxony-Anhalt was sworn in. In the state chancellery in Magdeburg, the new Minister of the Interior announces a comprehensive emergency remigration program. Asylum is de facto abolished on the grounds that entry to the state is only possible through a safe third country. Foreigners with criminal convictions automatically lose their residency permits. Ukrainians are no longer viewed as war refugees and are stripped of their benefits. Church asylum is abolished. Refugees are set to work in waste disposal and outdoor cleaning operations. Acquired citizenships are put under review. Prisons are to be used to incarcerate those earmarked for deportation. This has not happened yet, but it could. There's nothing in this scenario that isn't there to read in black and white in the AfD's own government program for Saxony-Anhalt or in public statements made by AfD functionaries.
2: They are aiming for a restriction of freedom of movement for people who do not fit into the AfD's worldview or their imaginations of German statehood. And this is something which, of course, drives and creates a lot of fear.
1: That's Lorenz Blumenthaler, spokesperson for the Amadeo Antonio Foundation. Using AfD manifestos, together with public statements and extrapolations from comparable developments in the US and Europe, the anti-racism NGO has produced a detailed document mapping out the anatomy of an authoritarian takeover, which, for the moment at least, is still in the realms of speculative fiction.
3: November 2026. The state premier, minister president, and the cabinet members are completely avoiding the state press conference and instead are inviting only hand-picked media outlets, preferably those affiliated with the ruling party, to closed-door background briefings.
4: December 2026. Vigilante groups, now referred to as voluntary neighborhood watch schemes, are legalized as auxiliary police in areas with high crime rates. New regional firearms regulations will soon allow German adults to purchase alarm guns, irritant firing weapons, and signal guns, and to carry them in public.
2: What we are looking at is a very dangerous shift. Armed vigilante groups basically gaining official status. And under the label of citizen patrols, what the AfD imagines is some sort of ICE-like institution.
1: Under the scenario envisaged by the Amadeo Antonio Foundation, it wouldn't just be newly created structures which would be weaponized. Lorenz Blumenthaler again.
2: An AfD-led government in Saxony-Anhalt would mark the beginning of a systematic transformation of democratic structures. Saxony-Anhalt really risks becoming a model region for far-right governance with consequences for all of Germany. And that is something that is still fairly underestimated within the broader German civil society. The approach that the AfD is currently planning for is pretty much well tested under Trump and Orban, and it will lead to a gradual hollowing out of democracy using legal means.
3: January 2027. Local history and medicinal plant education to be taught in schools. Visits to Holocaust memorial sites scrapped in favor of an affirmative approach to German history.
4: Curricula to be revised. Teachers are prohibited from making judgmental comments on politics at school. The inclusion of children with disabilities is to be ended. Refugee children are to be taught only in special classes.
3: February 2026. Sports, cultural and educational funding to be limited to associations and initiatives with a patriotic mindset.
4: All anti-discrimination regulations at the state level to be abolished. A select committee on

0: civil society and left-wing extremism to be established.
1: And so begins the administrative war on woke, heralded in the AfD's state election manifesto.
2: Political correctness, cancel culture, wokeness, and the tenets of rainbow ideology are laying the groundwork for a veritable dictatorship of thought. We, as the state government, will therefore ensure that each organization seeking taxpayer funding must demonstrate a credible commitment to the democratic order and a patriotic mindset.
1: It's a future scenario with uncomfortable echoes from Germany's recent past, when neo-Nazi groups stepped in to fill the social chasms left in the wake of the collapse of the GDR, says Lorenz Blumenthaler.
3: If democratic infrastructure, social workers, youth centers, community spaces, and advisory services collapses, especially in rural areas, this creates a dangerous vacuum where far-right groups could step in and take over these spaces, and even in the worst case would receive public funding. That's something that we've seen in the 90s after reunification. It was oftentimes the Nazis filling these gaps, and that led to an enormous amount of public violence in Germany.
1: The Amadeo Antonio Foundation scenario envisages the AfD following the populist playbook of Viktor Orban in Hungary and Donald Trump in the US. In Germany's federal system, Saxony-Anhalt would be the test run. Even at a state level, the AfD could use its position to undermine parliamentary procedures, introduce draft legislation, shorten debate times, and systematically reject amendments tabled by the opposition. State constitutional bodies could be exploited for political ends, for example through new appointments to the state audit office or by restructuring the state constitutional court. Criticism of government actions could be smeared as subversive. Here's Amadeo Antonio spokesperson Lorenz Blumenthaler again.
3: If in power, they could hollow out democratic procedures from within, with rushing legislation, weakening opposition rights, and by something that we've seen under Trump and Orban as well, politicizing key institutions. The Ministry of Interior, the police, parliament would remain, but probably more as a shell and not with real power.
1: In other words, Blumenthaler predicts that the AfD will attempt to break the democratic guardrails faster than the system can respond.
4: March 2027. Following the reform of the Ministry of the Interior and the Office for the Protection of the Constitution, disciplinary proceedings are initiated and civil servants from the police and subordinate authorities are transferred.
0: A reporting system for activities critical of the state, anti-Christian and far-left extremist activities is introduced. At federal level, the AfD in Saxony-Anhalt is campaigning to combat Antifa as a terrorist organization.
4: November 2027. The state government is increasingly governing by means of executive decrees.
0: The European Parliament's Committee on Human Rights finds that at least 3 homicides and 15 cases of serious injury can be attributed to the activities of vigilante groups.
1: By this stage in the scenario imagined by the Amadeo Antonio Foundation, political violence has become so normalized that people are simply numbed to it.
3: The cultural hegemony shifts and it becomes appropriate to talk a certain way, to be racist without being socially sanctioned for your actions. And of course, this also leads to more violence.
1: Paradoxically, the rise in violence predicted by the Amadeo Antonio Foundation could very well coincide with a decline in reported cases due to an atmosphere of fear, loss of confidence in the police, and funding cuts to NGOs like victim counseling services. Saxony-Anhalt would, the foundation predicts, be touted by the AfD as a model region, both at home and abroad.
4: U.S. Vice President J.D. Vance pays a visit, endorses the AfD for the Bundestag election, and offers state support to American companies wishing to invest in Saxony-Anhalt. A major U.S. chemicals group subsequently announces that it will continue to operate its sites in the region.
1: By 2029, the year of Germany's next federal elections, the Amadeo Antonio Foundation scenario imagines the AfD in permanent campaign mode.
4: The regional broadcaster MDR, which has undergone major staff changes, is providing uncritical coverage of the AfD state government, reports on migration, crime and the

0: successful national turnaround in Saxony-Anhalt are broadcast on a continuous loop.
1: The scenario ends with national election victory for the AfD and fictional voices reflecting on opportunities that were missed along the way.
2: Everything they are now putting into practice is exactly what they announced beforehand. Everyone should have been warned.
1: Ben Bartke, Berlin.
3: We will, of course, have more on events in Saxony-Anhalt as they develop in real and not speculative future time coming up in future shows. For now, though, it's time for some trash talk, because Nigel Farage, yes, Britain's Mr. Brexit and leader of the far-right Reform UK party, is, as one politician put it, spending his summer fighting a bin. And let's just say that we have questions. Luckily, UK reporter Daniel Rosny has promised to explain it all for us.
4: I will resign as a Member of Parliament for Clacton-on-Sea, thereby forcing a by-election.
5: Nigel Farage quit as an MP last month, but that's only half the story.
4: No, I've decided that the people of Clacton should be the judges of my actions.
5: Within seconds of announcing he was stepping down,
4: I will be putting my name forward to stand in this by-election. I will fight to win. I will fight to continue the political revolution that Reform has started.
5: In other words, he was stepping down, but only in order to stand again for the same seat in Parliament. Why? Well, the political party that Nigel Farage leads, Reform UK, has been under increasing pressure to explain how it is funded, which includes a £5 million personal donation that Mr. Farage received from a crypto billionaire ahead of the 2024 general election. That's roughly close to €6 million. He denies wrongdoing, but was facing a parliamentary inquiry for failing to declare it, which has now been paused because he's no longer an MP. So rather than face the music, or, as it's known in Westminster, an investigation by the Parliamentary Commissioner for Standards, Nigel Farage decided to call what he'd hoped to style as the people versus the establishment election.
4: You decide whether I'm guilty or not, and that's why I've called this by-election on the 13th of August.
5: Only there was one problem, the establishment. They were nowhere to be seen. The main parties boycotted the by-election, characterising the whole endeavour as a political stunt, which they had no intention of legitimising. This left Nigel Farage to face...
6: Hi, Count Binface here.
5: And before we go any further, we need to do some explaining. Count Binface, literally Count Trashcan, is a novelty character familiar to the British electorate for standing against high-profile politicians on polling day. And it's this man dressed as a trash can that has emerged as Farage's key opponent at next week's by-election. And there is a surprising coincidence he shared with his rival, which he's revealed to his social media followers.
6: My goodness me, there's no less than 34 candidates for this electoral feast. Gonna be epic. In fact, it's gonna be like Comic-Con up on that stage. Now here's a little factoid for you. This is my 8th election on planet Earth. And I understand there's a tradition for Clacton candidates, 8th time lucky. So how about it?
5: Count Binface sees this as his breakthrough moment. But is he correct?
7: I'm Vasil Lazarov. I'm head of analytics at Cervation. We're a polling company. We've been polling Britain for over 15 years. Count Binface as a figure hasn't previously achieved more than 1% of the vote.
8: So what are you predicting that he'll get this time?
7: We think based on this poll that he's likely to get up to 20% of the vote.
5: While impressive, 20% of the vote does not, of course, translate into a political majority. The constituency of Clacton, a coastal town in the east of England, is broadly in favour of Nigel Farage's political views. It heavily voted to leave the European Union in the 2016 EU referendum and was the first area in the UK to have a UKIP MP, the party Mr Farage previously led.
7: But the seat itself, it's one of the oldest electorates in the country. It's predominantly white in terms of ethnicity. A lot of the people are either retired or out of work, which is a lot higher than the UK average.
5: In other words, Clacton is home turf for Nigel Farage. So, however slim Count Binface's chances of actually winning the by-election, the fact that he is polling so well, it's kind of an embarrassment. It's also a feat that a conventional candidate would have been unlikely to have pulled off. So, costume aside, how is the

0: count doing it? Well, for starters, he, by which we really mean the comedian Jonathan Harvey, has a manifesto that has been written with help from children. It includes a referendum on whether Pluto should regain its planetary status. Count Binface's intention to represent the UK in next year's Eurovision Song Contest, banning MPs who resign from being able to stand as a candidate in a by-election. Yes, that one was personal. And nationalising the singer Adele. How exactly that last one would work, we're not quite sure, but DW will still be approaching Adele for comment. Still, will voters really turn out next week to vote for a grown man dressed as a trash can?
1: It's voting for the only alternative, the only realistic alternative to Farage. And when we test Binface's policies, they're all very popular with the public, understandably. With this by-election, we think it will be at a very low turnout.
0: Despite that, Nigel Farage and Count Binface are continuing to campaign to win the seat.
2: If I win, you win. Because if I lose, they win.
3: Here's to a positive campaign showing the very best of democracy. May the best life form win and make your votes count.
0: If Nigel Farage wins back the seat, a parliamentary inquiry will almost certainly reopen into his finances. And if he is found to have broken parliamentary rules, then it could trigger another by-election in his seat. If that does happen, then the main political parties have said they would stand a candidate. That would be rubbish news for Count Binface and his supporters, but in the meantime, they can but dream. For DW, I'm Daniel Rosny.
4: Daniel Rosny putting a lid on that story for us. That's here on Inside Europe.
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4: Britain's Nigel Farage was just one of many European far-right, and indeed not-so-far-right, leaders using social media to frame last week's mass border incursions into the Spanish enclave of Ceuta as an existential threat to Western civilization. Here is a recap of what has happened, putting the horrifying human tragedy first. Last week, at least 75 people died during a mass border crossing involving some 72,000 migrants who managed to gain entry to Ceuta, an autonomous Spanish city on the North African coast. The vast majority of EU leaders, including German Chancellor Friedrich Merz and Italian Prime Minister Giorgia Meloni, publicly blamed Spanish Prime Minister Pedro Sanchez's migration policies for undermining the security of the bloc. And despite a more supportive tone in recent days, the political temperature in Brussels is still running high. Here's DW Brussels correspondent Christine Mundwa.
7: European capitals panicked when they saw images of thousands of men swarming into the Spanish exclave of Ceuta. Far-right politicians seized on the crisis. Italy even took the step of temporarily suspending Schengen, the agreement that allows passport-free travel in Europe, with Spain. That's although Italy and Spain share no border, and Ceuta, which, despite being part of Spain, has never been included in Schengen. In an emergency meeting of EU interior ministers in Brussels on Tuesday, Spain assured fellow EU countries that none of the migrants had made it to mainland Europe. Here's Spain's interior minister, Fernando Grande Marlaska.
8: No one can move freely from Ceuta to the mainland. There is effective control because there is a special regime in place for Ceuta.
7: Even if migrants did make it to mainland Europe, Morocco is designated a safe country by the EU. This means Moroccan nationals are unlikely to be granted asylum in Europe. But roughly 2,000 migrants are still in Ceuta. Many of them are from sub-Saharan Africa and even Asia. I asked the EU Commissioner for Migration, Magnus Brunner, about them in a press briefing.
9: Could you tell us a little bit about what Spain has said about the remaining migrants in Ceuta, specifically the ones from sub-Saharan Africa, who have told our network, DW News, for example, that they intend to stay, they're not returning to Morocco?

0: that they want to apply for asylum.
1: This is the responsibility, of course, of Spain to ensure no one crosses into the European Union.
2: Brussels says the crisis in Ceuta is now under control. But Spain's left-wing government, led by Pedro Sanchez, has been heavily criticized for taking steps that are seen as attractive for undocumented migrants. Spain recently launched a mass regularization process for undocumented migrants, where more than 1 million people applied to be granted legal status. 22 EU member states signed a letter organized by Denmark and Italy, blaming the policy for acting as a pull factor for illegal migration. The EU Commissioner for Migration also criticized the move.
1: I always say to this regularization discussion, it's not a good signal for the rest of Europe. I do understand that Spain did it because it's mainly about Latin Americans speaking the same language, having the same culture. But the signal for the rest of Europe is not a good one. Definitely not.
2: The EU says investigations into what triggered the mass movement of migrants into Ceuta are still ongoing. No direct link between Spain's regularization policy and the influx in Ceuta has been established. Following Tuesday's emergency meeting, EU interior ministers united in praising Spain's swift response in Ceuta. Speaking afterwards, EU Commissioner Magnus Brunner said the incident had been a test of European resilience and border security, which he said it had successfully passed. Christine Mundwa, DW, Brussels.
3: It has been a heavy first half, but we've got you. Just after the break, we'll be back with the continued trials and tribulations of FIFA's Gianni Infantino. 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That's Inside Europe with me, Kate Laycock.
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3: 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I'm Kate Laycock.
10: Look, I've run a few organizations in my time. The idea that proper governance is not to disclose to your closest advisors, your chief operating officer, your fellow board members, something of consequence that you're even considering, let alone proposing, that's fatal.
3: The words there of a Prime Minister, Canada's Mark Carney, condemning a President, FIFA's Gianni Infantino. Carney's comments on Wednesday came against the backdrop of FIFA crisis talks in Morocco, a flurry of apology letters to member associations, and accusations of blackmail made by the president of Jordan FA, who accused the head of international football's governing body of leveraging money to secure political support for his increasingly tenuous position. So, what's been going on? Well, it is not often that we get to say you heard it here first on a sports story, so here is a quick recap. 2 weeks ago, the football, or soccer, depending on your particular side of the Atlantic, World Cup, ended with victory for Spain. And a whole load of footballing frustration with the president of the International Football Association, Gianni Infantino.
11: Mr. President, this is your prize, this is your peace prize. There is also a beautiful medal for you that you can wear everywhere you want to go.
12: I'm gonna wear it right now.
11: Okay, let me hold. Fantastic. Excellent.
3: Aside from inventing a peace prize for Donald Trump, the FIFA bosses and

0: Olympics have included turning up late to FIFA's own football congress because he'd been touring the Middle East with Donald Trump, and suspending a US player's suspension after a phone call with, you guessed it.
1: When they take your best player, or just about, they have some great players, but and they say you can't play, that's very unfair. That's, you know, it's one thing to penalize somebody for the game, but how do you penalize them for a game that hasn't been played yet? It's very unfair. You can't do that. So, yes, I asked for a review by FIFA.
0: There was, shall we say, a pattern which was becoming hard to ignore. And so we indulged in a bit of fantasy football of our own and invited DW sports journalist Matt Pearson to speculate on whether or not this might just be a watershed moment in footballing history, one in which European football's governing body, UEFA, stood up and led other football associations in a bid to clean up international football once and for all. And, well, shall we just say, things moved quicker than even Matt Pearson himself had predicted.
2: I'm not so good with results, but I guess this general direction of travel seems to have come out in the way I thought, but a lot faster than I thought. So, yeah, it's been a pretty crazy week or two since we last spoke on this, I think.
0: So, what has happened? Well, it all began last Tuesday when The Times and The Financial Times ran with a story titled Gianni Infantino's Plan to Sell Stakes in the World Cup, revealing the FIFA boss's plans to create a new $20 billion commercial company, later named FIFA Forward Enterprises, FFE, that would hold the commercial rights to the men's and women's World Cups and other FIFA competitions. The investor group was reportedly led by Thrive Capital, founded by Joshua Kushner, brother of Jared Kushner, son-in-law of, yeah, you can see where this is heading.
2: And this, I think, caught everybody but Infantino and The Times on the hop a bit, really. It came pretty soon after the World Cup, and I think a day after Infantino had written this sort of 15-slide missive on Instagram, sort of saying, you haters got it wrong about the World Cup, this was the greatest sort of tournament ever. I feel sorry for those who are questioning our decisions on that red card you mentioned and the visa issues and ticket prices. You all got it wrong, I got it right. That again was a bit of a bolt from the blue. I think he's just doubled down, is probably putting it mildly almost. He's gone full bore, and I don't think it's worked out quite the way he expected.
0: The backlash was swift and immediate, with a UEFA statement leading the fight back.
3: UEFA and its 55 member associations stand as one. We unanimously and unequivocally reject FIFA's proposal to transfer ownership interests in the World Cup and other FIFA competitions to private investors. It is both irresponsible and indefensible that a proposal of such significance for football was conceived in secret and brought to the brink of approval without any meaningful consultation with those entrusted with stewarding the game. This is not merely a profound failure of leadership, but an abdication of FIFA's duty as the custodian of world football.
0: And perhaps more surprisingly, CONCACAF, the footballing federation for the Americas, was pretty stern as well.
4: CONCACAF today convened a meeting of the presidents of its 41 member associations, together with its president, council members, and its FIFA council members, to discuss a proposal developed and presented by the FIFA president to establish FIFA Forward Enterprise and sell interests in the FIFA World Cup to private investors. During the meeting, the membership expressed deep concerns about the lack of due process surrounding the proposal, the artificially short deadline imposed, and the absence of any review or approval by the relevant FIFA governance bodies. In addition, the need for private and equity investment to fund new and existing FIFA Forward programs following the most profitable FIFA World Cup in history was questioned.
0: Because here's the thing, right? FIFA's not exactly strapped for cash at the moment. Here's DW's Matt Pearson again.
2: They made $15 billion from the North American World Cup, we understand, and they had something like $8 billion in reserve. So they're sort of painting this as a way to sort of give more money to their federations and give smaller federations.

0: the chance to, you know, transform the football landscape in their country is quite hard to swallow when they could have just done that anyway. The suspicion is that basically this was a way to start to privatise and to further commercialise a World Cup that many people already felt had gone too far in that direction in the 2026 World Cup.
1: There was also the way in which the thing was done. Infantino, like all FIFA bosses before him, likes to talk about football as a family. But the family, well, it seems they hadn't been consulted.
0: He's not apparently informed anyone on his council, which are his executive, you know, main sort of executive branch. You know, the head of Germany's FA is on that council and said, I knew nothing about this. I completely oppose it. He's had the resignation of Carlos Cordero, who was also one of his sort of closest allies, it was thought, and it's been criticised by his Secretary General, Matthias Grafstrom, and Victor Montagliani, the Canadian head of CONCACAF. I think there's a sense that some of these guys may have supported him, as they have done for the last decade, in his sort of increasing commercialization of FIFA. Had they been consulted? Had this plan crossed anyone's desk? And had they been able to have any sort of say in it whatsoever? But I mean, members of Infantino, sort of new friends in the Trump entourage, have been consulted, and no one, it seems literally almost no one at all within FIFA has been.
1: Former FIFA senior vice president Jim Boyce had this to say.
2: Johnny Infantino, when I knew him at UEFA, and when he attended those meetings with me, he was a very decent, sensible sort of person. I personally think that since the Qatar World Cup, and especially now with Donald Trump, sadly to say, I think power has gone to his head.
1: Just 2 days after Infantino's plans were leaked in the Times, an emergency UEFA meeting unanimously agreed that its 55 member associations would boycott all World Cup competitions were the sell-off plan to go ahead.
0: And that would mean World Cups, Youth World Cups, as well as full World Cups, World Cup qualifiers, the Club World Cup, which is FIFA's latest sort of club money spinner. Yeah, and that obviously forces FIFA's hand quite quickly, I think, because a World Cup without European teams, I think, is close to unthinkable for most people. That they had, I think, 6 of the 8 quarterfinalists this year. Europe is still the sort of financial power base of football.
1: Infantino caved and dropped the sell-off plan. But the backlash didn't stop there. Various national football associations have since announced that they will not be supporting Infantino's re-election candidacy in 2027, chief amongst them, the mighty English FA. Of course, the Infantino opposition still has to find a candidate to stand against him, and even then, Infantino may very well cling on, thanks to the FIFA Congress's one association, one vote system, and the fact that the money he controls does genuinely have an outsized impact on smaller footballing nations, particularly in Africa and Asia. And if that happens, we may even find ourselves in UEFA-led World Cup boycott territory, but that would be a story for another day. For the moment, Gianni Infantino is on the back foot, and if there's one thing that his friend, Donald Trump, does not like, it's a loser.
0: Shortly after the World Cup, Trump was recommending him for UN Secretary General, and then we hear earlier this week, after, you know, Infantino's stock falls through the floor, that Trump won't even take his calls.
1: Or apparently recognise his name.
3: Mr. Infantino speak to you about the proposal to sell a stake in the World Cup, and is that something you support? Did FIFA or Mr. Infantino speak to you about their proposal to sell a stake in
4: the World Cup? No, I never spoke to him.
5: Mr. President.
0: Trump is notoriously fickle in his friendship at any sort of level, but I think Infantino's usefulness has expired for Trump. You know, the World Cup's over. There can't be another one in the USA in Trump's term. So what does he care for football and FIFA and Infantino again? And I mean, it looks from the outside that that's fairly predictable. But I think it looks like Infantino was sort of seduced by that power and believed that he could wield it in the same way. And it does not look like he can.
1: My thanks to DW Sports journalist Matt Pearson, whose stock, we should say, is currently through the roof.

0: Before we move on to other things, today I feel nostalgic. Today I feel generous. So here is a flashback to my personal favourite Gianni Infantino moment. It is 2022. The World Cup is about to open in Qatar amidst protests over the host country's human rights record. And Infantino, he wants us to know that he gets it.
1: Today I have very strong feelings. I can tell you that. Today I feel Qatari. Today I feel Arab. Today I feel African. Today I feel gay. Today I feel disabled. Today I feel a migrant worker.
0: You are so welcome. From footballing presidents to the real thing. Hungary is currently in presidential nomination fever after the newly elected Tisza party asked the public to put forward names which have ranged from the sensible to the, well, shall we say, not so sensible. Of these options, who has not been nominated by the public? Hide the Pain Harold. Check out the meme if you don't know what I'm talking about. The inventor of the Rubik's Cube, Erno Rubik. Victoria's Secret model, Barbara Palvin, Katalin Karikó, the Nobel-winning biochemist, chess grandmaster, Judit Polgár. If you head on over to Spotify and click on this week's edition of the show, you can take a guess via our poll of the week. From sports to culture next, that's here on Inside Europe.

0: Can a concert be a form of foreign policy? In Estonia, the answer is increasingly yes. As Russia's war in Ukraine reshapes Europe's relationship with its eastern neighbour, the Pärnu Music Festival has become a case study in cultural diplomacy and a test of where the line between art and politics should be drawn. Arts journalist Brendan O'Shea has been speaking to some of the biggest names in Estonia's cultural scene to find out more.
1: Music always had multiple functions. It's never just for one group to survive. It's also to connect with others, and has always been like this. And in our free Estonia and a democratic Estonia, it's only logical that we embrace everybody, drawing attention to our culture and our country and our nature by inviting people here under the clever pretext of listening to music is not a bad scheme.

The conductor, Pavel Yevi, artistic director of the Panu Music Festival, explaining why, for a country of just 1.3 million people, music has become something close to an unofficial national strategy, with cultural participation monitored as a national policy indicator. To understand why, you have to look back at this small country's history over the last centuries. Estonia has spent much of its history under foreign rule, first German and Swedish, then Russian and Soviet. World-renowned conductor Neeme Järvi, patriarch of Estonia's best-known musical dynasty and, indeed, Paavo's father, says the nation's music has always doubled as a form of survival. Beginning in 1987, for example, Estonians used

0: public singing and cultural gatherings to challenge Soviet rule. This was known as the Singing Revolution and is widely credited with having helped Estonia break peacefully from Soviet rule in 1991.
1: This arrived, actually, Estonia free country, second time now, thanks to this song festival. Every song had to be Estonian language. And we're proud about that. Language is important, the country where you live and where you are born.

0: That tradition of mass musical participation is still very much alive today. Over 40,000 people take part in Estonia's song and dance celebration, recognized by UNESCO as part of the world's cultural heritage. That's around 3% of the entire population, and it runs deeper than that. A survey in 2013 found that almost half of all Estonians had performed in the festival at least once in their lives, and 9 out of 10 have taken part in some way, whether in the audience or watching on television.
1: There are very wise words from a very good Estonian writer, Jan Kaplinski, in his very first poem book, which loosely translates like that. If you forget your song and language, can you remember yourself?
0: Estonian conductor and violinist Mick Murtby.
1: The song and the music goes neurologically much deeper into our brain than the language. You see, people who are on Alzheimer and Parkinson and non-verbal for years, and you put on a Christmas carol and they sing with words.

0: But modern Estonia isn't ethnically uniform. Around a quarter of the population speaks Russian as a first language. For 23-year-old pianist Viola Azoskova, who comes from a mixed family and whose first language is Russian, questions of identity are deeply personal.
1: My family is very mixed from different nationalities. I was born and raised in Estonia, but my parents come from Latvia and some grandparents from Russian countries too.
2: When you're asked where you come from, is that an easy or a difficult question for you to answer?
1: Easy. I say from Estonia because that's my home and I grew up here. And here in Estonia, I feel like it's more important to speak in Estonian, especially now that we have many schools that used to be Russian-speaking and now they are forced to go over to Estonian-speaking. And it's super hard for them because they're used to speaking in Russian. I'm also teaching in a music school where it used to be more Russian speakers. And it's very important for me to teach them in Estonian, don't go with the easier way of teaching them in Russian, for them to actually learn the language well and to make their life easier.
0: Culture Minister Heidi Purga, a former radio DJ, sees music as the gentlest possible way in.
3: By myself, I know this. The best way to interact or to learn, to know somebody's, their mother languages or their culture is through culture, through music, for example. Estonia has finally came to this decision that everybody must learn Estonian language at school. Every beginning is sometimes hard, but it's only way for a small nation to keep our language and to keep integrated.

0: The harder stance towards Russian linguistic and cultural influence is not just apparent in the school system. At the Panu Music Festival, lines have also been drawn, says artistic director Pavel Yevi.
1: I don't think that it is right to ban Tchaikovsky from the concert halls because he's Russian. So if you are far away, who have a rather distant connection to Russia, playing Russian music is fine. If you are next door to Russia, that is on daily basis threatening military invasion, now is not the right time for us in Estonia to do anything to elevate the image of Russia. And once that war ends and all of the people who are running these campaigns are tried in a similar way as the Nuremberg trials, then we'll play music again. Not so long ago, just before the Ukrainian war, I had 15 members of the orchestra. They were Russian musicians who I loved, and they were unbelievably wonderful people and great musicians, and I miss them every day. We can't invite them anymore because this would be a wrong precedent, and they understand it. They write to me and said, we totally understand this, and we can't wait until the war is finished.
0: That decision is not just a personal position. It's now government policy, as Culture Minister Heidi Purga confirmed to me.
2: We have quite straight diplomacy regarding inviting here to Estonia to perform artists who have, been pro-Russia. They are not welcomed here. You cannot see any artist, even artists from West, who has been performed in Russia or have been said something good or, positive things about Russia. They are not welcomed here.
0: Drawing a clear line against Russia is one part of contemporary Estonian cultural politics. The other part is about representation, making sure that Estonian language and culture thrives both within and beyond Estonia's borders. Pianist Viola Azovskova.
3: One particular Estonian piece that I really like to play as an encore is a piece by not so well-known composer outside of Europe, Heino Eller, and the piece is called Homeland Tune. And every time I have a recital outside of Estonia, I think that it's the number one choice of an encore to play.

0: Artistic director Pavel Yevi says that his father's generation fought Soviet rule with music. Now his own mission, he says, is to ensure that young musicians get the chance to represent Estonian music abroad.
1: They are ambassadors, chamber musicians, had pieces by Heino Eller or Tür or Bert or Kurwitz to their own programs. So it does have that, Americans call it trickle-down idea, but this works.

0: chairman of the Pärnu Festival Board and the violinist himself, Christian Halleck, puts it more simply.
1: This is one of the crucial cornerstone of Estonian culture, the music, especially internationally. Music is our main export article.
0: All of this comes at a cost, at a time when Estonia, like much of the region, is under pressure to spend more on defense than culture. But Culture Minister Borga argues that's precisely when investing in culture matters most.
2: We have only 1.3 million people live in Estonia. But, you know, last year there were like 1.2 million museum visits and 1.2 million theater visits. Our nation is like so into the culture. It has been quite hard regarding intense budget situation, for example, or increasing defense budget really rapidly in hard times. Where you can pick only few trees, you must keep all the forest, because

0: all the forest is really meaningful, talking about culture, especially during difficult times.
1: Together with the Ministry of the Economy, Bulga's culture ministry is currently working on a joint cultural export strategy. And here, Board Chairman Christian Halleck points out, there is a telling parallel.
2: A really good example is also Ukraine. They invested a lot also to cultural export, even the war period, because also they understood that it's important to be out with the culture.
1: It's a lesson that Estonians internalized long ago. In a country of 1.3 million people, wedged up against a hostile neighbor, culture isn't a luxury. It's diplomacy, identity, resilience, and perhaps the closest thing a concert can come to foreign policy. For DW, this is Brendan O'Shea in Pärnu, Estonia.
3: Pärnu Festival Director Paavo Järvi, whose voice you heard throughout Brendan O'Shea's report, is the 2026 recipient of Estonia's National Culture Award, which was presented to him in Pärnu in front of the orchestra and audience who know him best. So congratulations there. This programme was produced by Lara Kaberka and me, Kate Laycock. Our sound engineer was Jan Winkelmann. Our address for feedback, suggestions, and you know what, anything else that you want to get off your chest is insideeurope@dw.com. My gratitude list this week is long, thanks to all the colleagues who lent us their voices. They were Chuck Penfold, Lavinia Pitu, Charlie Shield, Ben Ressel, Yakov Leon, Andreas Becker, Nico Martin, and our very own Lara Kaberka. Inside Europe comes to you from DW in Boston.

0: That was Inside Europe from DW Radio in Germany. 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
1: This is what summer back.

0: From CBC News, the world this hour, I'm Neil Kumar. Evacuations are now underway in BC, where people are being forced to leave their homes near Summerland. This after a fast-growing wildfire broke out near the community. Sarah Penton has more from Kelowna.
1: The Bald Range Fire is currently an estimated 50 square kilometers. It's located about 15 kilometers northwest of Summerland on the southwest end of Okanagan Lake. Evacuation orders have been released by both the Regional District of Central Okanagan and the Regional District of Okanagan-Similkameen. Eric Thompson is an emergency operations spokesperson.
2: Many, many others and volunteers are doing the very best they can, ensuring that first responders, paramedics, BC Wildfire, firefighters, RCMP, search and rescue, many, many others, and volunteers are doing the very best they can in what is a very dynamic situation.
1: Impacted properties span Summerland, Folder, Dark Lake, Garnet Valley Road, and Greta Ranch. According to BC Wildfire Service, the fire is showing aggressive behavior and spreading quickly, with more growth expected over the coming hours. An emergency support services reception center is set up in Penticton at Eckhart Avenue West. Sarah Penton, CBC News, Kelowna.
0: As some Republicans in the U.S. hope to see criminal charges laid against Dr. Anthony Fauci over the COVID-19 pandemic, Canada's chief science advisor says this country could benefit from a bit more reflection on how the pandemic played out here. But with a very different tone, the host of

0: could reflect on the good and the bad that we did during the pandemic.
1: Done correctly, it could be constructive and prepare Canadians for future health challenges. Catherine Cullen, CBC News, Ottawa.
2: And you can hear more about this with Catherine on the House right after the 9 o'clock edition with World Report, wherever you get your podcasts. Abelardo de la Esperella has been sworn in as Colombia's new president. He took the oath of office on Friday in the city of Cali after winning a runoff election in June. The 48-year-old de la Esperella has never held an elected office. Biodiversity in Canada's north goes hand in hand with climate change, but no one tracks exactly what's changing on the ground and how. That's according to a scientist who studies invasive species taking over native plant territory. As Dana Hatherley reports, he's calling for a plan.
3: Well, I don't have to go very far because it's just right here.
4: Bruce Bennett is adding to a growing list of exotic plants in the Yukon. He's discovered a new, highly tolerant grass right in his own backyard. He says unwanted plants, slowly creeping north, and outside crops change the dynamics of the ecosystem. With more eyes on Arctic military defense, Bennett wants to protect the natural environment. He says it's important to identify the threats of invasive species before they colonize what he calls a medicine chest of traditional plants. Similarly, Bennett sees a need to manage ecological invasions.
3: Hiring somebody like a botanist to work for government to be able to track some of these changes is really needed, you know, compared to all the money that they're putting into defense.
4: Dana Hatherley, CBC News, Whitehorse.
2: And that is the World This Hour for CBC News. I'm Neil Kumar.

Good morning. 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
1: A good morning. It's Saturday, August 8th. My name is Melissa Tobin, and you are listening to Weekend AM, the Folk Fest edition. Coming up today on the show, we'll tip our cowboy hats to Paige Penny, who just won the National Rising Star competition, which includes a recording contract with one of the biggest country music labels in Canada. And Feeling Free, we'll hear from a woman living in this province, originally from Iran, who talks about the freedom she now feels in a place where she is allowed to run. And it's the day that they never knew would come. It's the annual Newfoundland and Labrador Folk Festival. On today, in a stripped-down form, we'll speak with organizers live from Bannerman Park this morning. And if you're feeling spicy today, the Jamaican cuisine Jerkfest on George Street might be calling your name. We'll get the details. We'll also hear from historian Rod Phillips about his new book, Cats, A History. We'll hear about a homecoming 30 years in the making with a New Zealander returning to Forto for the Come Home Here facilities. We'll also check in with the folks at the Gander Weather Office. We'll have a ton of great music lined up for the next 3.5 hours right here on CBC Radio 1. Right now, coming up to news time, we're headed off to St. John's. But stay tuned, Weekend AM, we'll be back after that.
2: This is CBC News for Newfoundland and Labrador. I'm Andrew Hawthorne. Good morning. Police have arrested a man from Witless Bay after he allegedly fled from them on an ATV. RCMP spotted the man on a side-by-side without a helmet or a license plate on the South Shore Highway on Wednesday. He fled the scene at high speed, but footage from a nearby store helped to identify the 45-year-old, who had $11,000 in unpaid fines. He was spotted in the passenger seat of a vehicle the next day and arrested. The Minister of Social Supports and Well-being says that it's mind-blowing that two children were left in an allegedly abusive home for nearly 2 years before anyone took notice. Jody Wall is weighing in on the latest report from the province's child and youth advocate. The report concerns two children who spent 22 months in a home without any oversight from social services. The children spent their lives in care in Ontario before a couple in this province expressed an interest in adopting them. Out-of-province social workers eventually came to check on the children, and they were removed from the home with criminal charges laid of child maltreatment. Wall says the situation should not have happened. He says interprovincial documentation should have been done from the beginning, and Ontario didn't do that.
3: They did not do the work from the onset. So when children were placed in our province, Newfoundland and Labrador, my department, that I have now since October of 25, but my department at that time did miss out on following whatever steps were required to ensure that those children were being properly cared for and that the interprovincial placement agreement was signed and in place. That was missed. And as I said, it should not have happened.
2: Wall says he's going to be in touch with his provincial counterpart in Ontario to ensure that an interprovincial placement agreement is in place for any children coming to the province in the future. He says that before this report was released, an interprovincial coordinator was hired to ensure proper steps were taken when children from other provinces came into care in Newfoundland and Labrador. Wall says that with this new position now hired, this kind of situation shouldn't happen again.

0: One of the biggest employers in the province is continuing to show a loss in profits. A report from the directors of the Labrador Iron Ore Royalty Corporation says revenue for the second quarter of the year was down more than $33 million. That's a 27% decrease from the same time period last year. On the production side, IOC concentrate production is also down at just over 3 million tons. That's down by 30% of what was going on this time last year. There were questions on whether or not it would happen, but the Newfoundland and Labrador Folk Festival is going ahead today in St. John's. It runs from 10 a.m. to 9 p.m. in Bannerman Park, but with the long-running event having a smaller-than-average run. And it's free. CBC's Laura Howells has more.
1: Christina Smith, ready to play Folk Festival. After fears, it might not happen. A financial crisis meant it could have been over for good.
2: We would have lost something intrinsically belonging to Newfoundland and Labrador.
1: But after fundraising and government money, this Saturday, it's a go. Albeit stripped down. It's one day only, a smaller stage. All the performers live here. No one's getting flown in.
2: It reminds me of the early festivals when, you know, it was very small and very intimate. And basically what happened is right here, they would haul a flatbed truck. And that was the stage.
1: There's also no beer tent or food trucks. And it's free to go, donations only. Dave Penny is with the NL Folk Art Society.
3: Yeah, it does seem counterintuitive, but the thing is, as soon as you charge an admission fee, you need a lot more fencing. You need, you need a gate, you need tickets, you need this, you need that, more security.
1: This is a 50th folk festival, but they're calling it the 49th and a half. Penny isn't sure what next year will look like, but says Folk Fest does have a long future. Laura Howell, CBC News, St. John's.
0: Finally, a Memorial University professor is getting ready to lead a 250-day research mission to the Arctic. Maxime Joffrey will be the chief research scientist and the only Canadian aboard the Terra Polar Station. The aluminum-clad station is saucer-shaped and will travel to the Arctic under its own power before becoming embedded in sea ice. The project will see no crew changes and aims to collect environmental data focused on how seasonal changes impact ecosystems. That's your news. I'm Andrew Hawthorne.
4: Thank you, Andrew, and welcome back to Weekend AM. I'm your host, Melissa Tobin. Remember me? Yes, I'm up bright and early before the sun. I was up. And hopefully you're enjoying your morning, whether you're cozy in bed, maybe you're getting up, going to work, maybe you're just coming home. Whatever you're doing, I hope you're having a great morning. We've got lots coming up. You heard there in the news that it's Folk Festival, and we've got some songs from the Folk Festival or musicians who will be at the Folk Festival coming up in this half hour. But first, we're going to have a take a look at the forecast for Newfoundland and Labrador. First, starting off with some temperatures in and around Newfoundland and Labrador right now in Cornerbrook, sitting at 15 degrees. In Gander right now, it's 16. And in Argentia, sitting at 16 degrees. And in the capital city, it is 11 degrees. In the West End, 13 at the airport. Heading up to Labrador right now in Wabush, some misty skies and 9 degrees. In Mary's Harbor right now, sitting at 11 degrees. And in Nain right now, the temperature is 8 degrees. And it's going to be a little bit of a wet day. Here is the details for Newfoundland and Labrador, starting off with the Avalon Peninsula, St. John's and area, all the way to the Bonavista Peninsula, Terra Nova. It's going to be a mix of sun and cloud today with a chance of drizzle or showers and fog lifting this morning. The high 16, except 21 inland, feeling like 26 with the humidity. And central, including Bonavista North, all the way to Grand Falls, Windsor, a few showers ending near noon, then mainly cloudy, around 2 to 4 millimeters expected with fog lifting. The high 20 degrees, except 15 along the coast. As we move further interior to Buchans and Deer Lake, it's going to be cloudy with a chance of showers and a mix of sun and cloud later this afternoon with fog lifting. The high 24, feeling like 29 with the humidity. And for the south coast, for Buren Peninsula and Kanagra, a mix of sun and cloud with some showers late this afternoon. The high today, 25 degrees, except 18 along the coast, feeling like 30 degrees with the humidity. And for Burgio Ramia, sunny skies this morning.

and then a mix of sun and cloud for this afternoon with a high of 21, except 26 inland, feeling like about 31 degrees with the humidity. And for Port au Basque, it's going to be sunny today with some mix of sun and cloud later this afternoon, or later this morning, I should say. The temperatures gusting, or I should say the winds will be gusting up to 40. And your temperature high, 21, except 27 north of Cape Ray. And the humidity feel like 32 degrees there. And for the West Coast, for Cornerbrook area, a mix of sun and cloud today. A lovely day there. The high of 26, feeling like 31 with the humidity. Along the northern peninsula, it's going to be cloudy with a chance of showers this morning and some mixed sun and cloud later this afternoon. The high, 23, feeling like 28. And then heading up to Labrador for Lab City and Wabush, it's going to be sunny this morning, then a mix of sun and cloud. Looks like it's not a bad day for Iron Fest. A little bit of, I guess, a question mark there, some late afternoon showers, but we'll have to check in with the weather office in the next half hour to see what's happening there. The high, 26, feeling like 29 with the humidity. As we move to Churchill Falls, nice and sunny this morning with some clouds moving in near noon. The high, 27, feeling like 31. It's going to be clear skies in Happy Valley Goose Bay today with a high of 27 and a humidity of 32. Along the coast for Nain, mainly cloudy with a chance of showers or drizzle this morning with a high of 14. In Hopedale, a mix of sun and cloud with fog patches lifting this morning, the high 16 degrees. A mix of sun and cloud for Postville and Makovic, as well as Cartwright to Black Tickle. And there you'll see some drizzle moving in with fog patches lifting. The high 22 degrees, except 14 in the Black Tickle area. And for Norman Bay to Lodge Bay, a mix of sun and cloud. The high 21 inland, 17 along the coast. And for Red Bay to Lanseclair, cloudy with a chance of showers. Then a mix of sun and cloud for the rest of the day. A high of 18 degrees. So a little bit of a mixed bag here in the, as we head into mid-August. We're right in the middle of summer, but maybe not so much that hot summer weather. But, you know, if that means we're not talking about fires, we're okay about that, right? Right. Okay, let's talk about music. And like we mentioned, the annual Folk Festival is happening today. The one-day event after, you know, some financial troubles that you might have heard about on our show. And it's the 50th festival, although 49 and a half. And we'll, I think, hear about that coming up later in the show when we speak live with Gene Houston, who will be down at Bannerman Park. But in the meantime, let's hear some music. We're going to hear some Andrew Kagumba, Flower Hill, and Alan Ricketts coming up. But right now, these ladies, Anita Best and Pamela Morgan, who will be performing at around 5:50 this evening. This is She's Like the Swallow.

some Matthew Hornell there and the Strangers with the song called, well, Towns Van Zandt song called Be Here to Love Me from an album that came out in 2012. And Matthew will be on stage today down at Bannerman Park as a part of the Bluegrass session starting around noon today, along with Dave Rowe, Ted Rowe, Neil Rosenberg, Matt Hinder, Maria Cherwick, and Mark Finch, and Daniel Benoob. Lots of great people on stage today. We're going to hear more of those. You also heard some Alan Ricketts in there, and starting off the show, some Anita Best. And we're going to go back to the music of the folk. We're going to hear from Gene Hewson live around after the 8 o'clock news, so stay tuned for that. But right now, let's go back to Flower Hill, who will be on stage around 4:20 this afternoon. This is the Loggers Alphabet.

0: Summit at Flower Hill. You'll see them at Bannerman Park today as part of the Folk Festival. And we'll hear more about the Folk Festival coming up after the 8 o'clock news.
1: Coming up Monday on The Signal, a very special Monday gardening show with Bernice Hillier, her guests, two self-proclaimed extreme gardeners. Then Tuesday and Wednesday, The Signal will be live from the Newfoundland and Labrador Summer Games in Corner Brook. So tune in Monday for gardening, Tuesday, Wednesday for games coverage. Don't miss it.
0: Going to have some games coverage too coming up tomorrow. Alex Kennedy is covering it for CBC and he's going to be joining us live on the show tomorrow morning, so stay tuned for that. But right now, we'll just tell you about some things happening in and around our province right now. Well, the 37th annual Blueberry Festival, Brigus Blueberry Festival, of course, is happening today, and there's lots of performers happening today and tomorrow, and of course there's the big blueberry pie-eating contest. Have you ever participated in a pie-eating contest? I don't think I do very good. I would love a cake contest instead. All right. Other things you want to check out today. Well, it's the last day to check out performances from Shakespeare by the Sea. You can check out The Two Gentlemen of Verona happening at 6 o'clock this evening at East Point Elementary. It's an 80-minute show without intermission, and they ask you to dress warmly because, you know, the temperature doesn't look so great for this summer day. But admission is free, and all are welcome to come. And in the afternoon today, from 11 o'clock and 1 o'clock, are the final performances of Binja, which you heard about on Weekend AM earlier this summer. It's an all-ages show, free admission, and it should be a wonderful live theater experience for the littles and the bigs. If you want for more information, you can check out Shakespeare by the Sea Facebook and Instagram page as well. And also today happening at The Space is the Wendy Smallwood Celebration of Life, happening from 2 to 5. The family and friends are and welcome you out to celebrate Wendy, and we send our wishes their way. Okay, coming up now for national and international news. But coming up after that, we're going to check in with the Gander Weather Office to see just how summery this weekend will be.
2: From CBC News, the world is out. I'm Neil Kumar. We begin in BC, where the southern interior has been hit the hardest by a recent surge of fire activity. The Bradley Creek blaze has destroyed at least 230 homes on the western shore of Okanagan Lake. Also, the South Okanagan wildfire has expanded to 5,000 hectares. Evacuation orders have been issued as the Bald Range fire is considered out of control. Now the hazy gray smoke is covering most of the region, blanketing the tourist season and festivals. Shelley Joyce reports.
3: I've heard the word devastating be thrown out by some of our organizers. It's very disappointing.
4: Jonathan Arkle says the decision to cancel the Kelowna Apple Triathlon to be held this weekend was not made lightly. 730 athletes were registered for the event that included a variety of distances, including the Canadian National Championships. This weekend's Ribfest is expected to be shrouded in smoke. Duncan Altheus is one of the organizers. He says they've canceled the Dragon Boat part of the festival because of poor air quality.
5: With the smoke, we decided to not run that event.
4: Ribbers are still optimistic that people who are sick of the smoke will still come out to give themselves a bit of a lift.
6: We're only going to add to it a little bit, and it'll be the nice smelling, like barbecue glazed kind of smoke. So we're
4: tourists in Kelowna still making the best of their vacations that have been planned for months. Shelley Joyce, CBC News, Kamloops.
2: In Utah, a helicopter battling a large wildfire with two people on board crashed on Friday. Federal officials say there is no immediate word on their conditions. The helicopter was one of seven working a fire in central Utah that was caused by lightning back on July 27th. According to the FAA, the crash took place in Richfield, which is about 256 kilometers south of Salt Lake City. Donald Trump's plans to build a lavish ballroom on the White House grounds have suffered another setback. An appeals court in Washington, D.C. has ruled the U.S. president needs congressional approval to proceed with his plan. Tom Perry reports.
7: I want to build a ballroom. It needs it badly.
8: Donald Trump's plans in limbo. An appeals court has upheld a ruling ordering a halt to work on the president's lavish ballroom, saying the project needs congressional approval. Trump calls the ruling judicial overreach and says he'll take his case to the Supreme Court. For Trump,

0: tenants of the White House, not the owner. Tom Perry, CBC News, Washington.
1: And the U.S. Senate has confirmed Todd Blanche as the Attorney General. The vote took place early this morning. The Republican-led Senate voted 50-49 to make Blanche the second confirmed Attorney General since Trump returned to the White House last year. In Ontario's Niagara region, grape growers are bracing for more rain. That's after major rainfall already caused severe flooding there. Now, some people are trying to navigate the shifts in extreme weather. Sheehan Desjardins reports.
2: The water was up to here.
3: Rows of grapevines sitting in a deep pool of water, according to Bill Rittlemeyer. There are still some lingering puddles on his Niagara-on-the-Lake winery, but it's a far cry from a week ago.
4: We need to expect this kind of weather, wild weather in every direction. Global weirding, as I like to refer to it.
3: Wild like the string of storms that hit Ontario's Niagara region, flooding hundreds of homes and businesses, including many in the province's billion-dollar wine industry. The chair of the Grape Growers of Ontario says he's never seen anything like it, and Kevin Watson has been in the industry for decades.
5: There's always a new challenge, and we will get through this together.
3: A tough job, especially with more rain in the forecast. Sheehan Desjardins, CBC News, Niagara-on-the-Lake, Ontario.
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6: Welcome back to Weekend AM right here from our CBC studios in Gander. I'm your host, Melissa Tobin, filling in for our regular host, Martin Jones. Good Saturday morning. In this half hour, we're going to get a preview of this week's Saturday Night Blues and a homecoming 30 years in the making. We'll hear from a New Zealander who made it back to Forto to come home your festivities this week. But we're going to check in with the folks of the Gander Weather Office shortly. But before we do that, let's have a look at some temperatures in and around Newfoundland and Labrador this morning. The coldest spot in the province right now, Cartwright, sitting at 6 degrees. Elsewhere in Labrador, it's 9 in Wabush, 15 in Happy Valley Goose Bay, 11 degrees in Mary's Harbor, and sitting at 8 degrees in Nain. Here on the island, it's 12 degrees in St. Anthony, 15 degrees in Portabasque and Cornerbrook. It's 16 right here in Gander, 13 in both Bonavista and Twillingate, and also at St. John's Airport, 11 degrees in the west of St. John's. And the hot spot in all of Newfoundland and Labrador is 18 degrees. And here to tell us about this summer day, this August 8th, we've got Justin Boudreau, meteorologist on duty at the Gander Weather Office this morning. Good morning. How are you?
7: Good morning.
6: Okay. So, Justin, summer doesn't seem to be here anymore. What can you tell us about today?
7: Yeah, it's more fall-like than summer, at least early fall. Kind of feels more like September. We don't got a whole lot of hope for today, really. Basically, a lot of the same that we've been seeing. We have some showers moving through central and eastern Newfoundland this morning. They could be fairly heavy at times, but they're not guaranteed to hit everyone either, so you may not even see them. And hopefully those will taper off by about noon today. A lot of the island should clear out, so there are some mid-20s expected in some areas today, mainly in the south and in central and anywhere where the sun beats out the cloud. But here in the northeast and in the north, it's probably going to remain a bit cloudier. And so we're going to be sort of struggling to hit the 20 degrees. At least it won't be like cold, but parts of the coast probably sort of in the mid-teens as well. And this stuff just kind of continues. There is a chance at least for Sunday we could see a little bit more sunshine than we did today. So that'll bring those temperatures up a few degrees. But again, it's still nothing. It's not our typical summer weather, that's for sure.
6: No, and of course it's festivals. Do you know the folk festival's on? There's Iron Fest up in Lab West. So are they all going to get rained out today or what?
7: I wouldn't say so. Like those showers moving across St. John's this morning, it would be just that, and we'll see how it mixes sun and cloud later. In Labrador, it's mainly sunny day out there. It's actually expecting a high of 26, so it won't be too bad. But there will be a chance of afternoon showers, and that will continue into this evening. So

0: there's certainly a chance there could be some stuff, but it's not guaranteed.
1: Okay, and what about looking ahead for the rest of the week? What are you guys keeping your eyes on?
0: We do have some more persistent showers kind of trying to push their way, so those will move into western Labrador tomorrow, and they'll be sort of knocking on the door for Newfoundland, so it's probably more of a Sunday night into Monday. Some areas we'll see at least some more organized showers move through. Other than that, it's there's not a whole lot of particularly fantastic weather,
1: But we're not talking about fires.
0: Yeah, well, that's the one saving grace, right? We've not been dried out to the point where we can't enjoy the summer in that extent, I guess. But it would be nice if it was sunny for like 2 days in a row.
1: Yeah, I know. You know, when I moved to Gander many years ago, I discovered what summer was, and it was many days in a row as I grew up in St. John's. But I feel like that's changed now.
0: Well, we did have like 4 fantastic summers in a row, which were kind of unprecedented. Since I've lived here, you'd get a couple of weeks and then the odd scattered day, but we had like 3 straight months for the last 4 years, so I think we're finally cashing the bill.
1: Yeah, we got to hang on to those moments. Well, Justin, thank you so much for joining us. Always a pleasure talking to you.
0: No problem. Have a good one.
1: You too. And that's meteorologist Justin Boudreau of the Gander Weather Office. There he said, you know, it's going to be a little bit of wet one in many places today, but the sun will kind of come out, you know. You'll make the most of the day. I'm sure you will. All right. Well, heading from that, he mentioned that it's going to be a nice sunny day in Lab West, where Iron Fest is on the go. And along with the concert, they have motocross. There's the star of motocross is happening at the Labrador City Arena, and parking is at the Arts and Culture Center. You can buy tickets for that. Bring your own chair, and there will be a canteen. Starts at 9:30. The first show is at 11, and then the second pit party is at 12:30 with a show at 2 o'clock, and then the big concert starts at 5 o'clock, and that's a 19 plus event. They've got Tarmageddon, Darina Harvey Band at 6:15, Finger 11, and then Dean Brody. And then who's on stage again? This band, Darina Harvey Band, playing 2 sets at Iron Fest. My God, where do they get the energy? Here they are with Waves of Home.

0: Fans love them. Drina Harvey Band and Waves of Home. And the Forte Bay Come Home Here. I'm just hearing myself again. Sorry. The Forte Bay Come Home Here brought folks together from all over, but no one has traveled farther from this next person you're going to hear. Jeremy Joplin, hailing from Mangawhai, New Zealand, the Kiwi flew over 15,000 kilometers to the shores of Labrador, and even though it's been a while, it's a place he still calls home. Labrador Morning producer Stephen Roberts met up with him outside the Labrador Coastal Inn in Forte, where he is staying.
1: Jeremy, could you just tell me why exactly you wanted to get back here for to come home here?
2: I wanted to come home because I've kept in contact with all these people that I originally met when I first moved over here. And it was time to be able to do it. I was able to do it. And I know it had been 20 years since the last one, so I thought to myself, well, if I miss this one, I'm going to be 70 by the time I get to the next one. So I thought I'd really make an effort to come over and see everybody.
1: And when was the last time you were here?
2: So I left in 95. And I moved here in 89 and left in 95, finished, graduated high school here and moved down to Florida and then moved back home to sort of grow up and have kids and families and things like that.
1: Okay. Could you just tell me a little bit about your background? So how did you end up in Labrador to start with?
2: Yeah. My mother was a nurse and she was a nurse down in New Zealand. It was just myself and her, and she decided that she wanted to do a bit of traveling. There was international opportunities here in Canada. We ended up here. So she was a nurse at the Grenfell Regional Health Services back in the day and was an outpost nurse and dragged me along with her and ended up here riding snowmobiles.
1: Right. So you're here for 6 years, from 89 to 95. You graduated, actually, from Mountain Field Academy here in Forte, is that correct?
2: Well,
1: it wasn't Mountain Field Academy at the time, though, right? It was Mountain Field Central High.
2: Yeah, correct. No, I was here for, they put me back a grade, just for me to understand the system, which was cool. Not that I excelled in that system, but I got through it in the end of it. But yes, finished in 95 and graduated with my class, which was awesome, and have kept in contact with most of them since.
1: Now that you're here this week, what exactly stands out to you in terms of how things have changed or how things have perhaps stayed the same?
2: When I first got here, I initially looked around and sort of saw that it hadn't, a lot hadn't changed. But over the course of the period of these last sort of 5 days and getting some talking to people about the weather and the snow and the fishery, and the fishery, the moratorium finished in 92 and I left in the year after that. And I said, it doesn't seem like much has changed, but a lot has changed. And the buildings are still the same, the roads are still the same, but people's lifestyles have changed. You know, it is more recreational now. Back then it was purely fishing and people having a lot more fun and time to be able to spend with their families. And I think that's

0: more tourism here, so I thought that's brought in, you can see that's brought in more opportunity for those around. But the businesses and the homes still stay the same. The hospitality has never changed. But that's the main thing. There's been a shift in the way people live here in southern Labrador.
1: Now that you're here, I mean, you got to meet a lot of old friends. Have you had any opportunities to reminisce? Have you had any opportunities to share any old memories with people?
0: Every day. Every single day. I'm catching up with some people. Funny thing is most people recognize me before I recognize them. But yeah, every day I've got people, you know, saying, look, come over for supper, let's meet for a coffee, reminiscing over beers, cornhole challenges, just sort of reconnecting with everybody again, which I had previously. So we're all still the same. We're just, our experiences as adults are shared, and with a few stories just to remind us that we were still a bit silly back in the day.
1: Did you get to participate in any of the festivities?
0: Yep. Well, I did the cornhole challenge yesterday, and there was the dance the other day before that, and there was the traditional breakfast, and then there was the concert that I went to as well. I didn't participate in the mummers because I struggled to recognise people without masks on, so I thought doing that might have been a little bit harder. And I felt I got to join in the festivities, but also take time out to go and see those people and spend some time, you know, having a bit of a look around, catching up with other friends.
1: What did it mean to you to be honored, I guess, and, you know, be asked to cut the cake at the opening ceremony of the Fort of Baker Momier?
0: That was a bit of a shock. I got a bit set up on that one. I went up to Shelley Hancock afterwards and said, look, you know, what was going on there? She goes, well, we knew you were coming from a long way away, so we had to get you to do something. But yes, I was extremely honoured, a bit overwhelmed. It was something that I'll never forget. But again, I've never forgotten this place ever, so it'll be just another memory that I'll cherish for the long term.
1: As you reflect on this experience, what do you think you're going to remember most about the 2026 Fort O'Bacom home year?
0: Just being welcomed and being brought back into the fold of what I was like when it was like when I was here back in the late and the early 90s. You know, everybody is wonderful. There's so many great stories. What's the biggest thing I think I remember? Oh, probably the friends and food. I really enjoyed getting back to some of the yummy food that you just don't get back in New Zealand. And it's one of the things that I was looking forward to, just sort of, which makes sort of coming back here feeling like home again. With you get you've got your nice food that you get to eat. So I've had haven't had baked apples in 30 something years. So I've been fortunate enough to take part in some of those.
1: So you're fond of baked apples?
0: Love them. Oh my God, they're the best. I think they're the best berry I've ever tasted.
1: Are you going to be? I guess you won't be able to take any back with you, eh?
0: Well, hopefully somebody might turn up with some preserves and I can take those back at the Baked Apple Craft Show, the craft fair in a couple of days. So hopefully yes, but if not, I'll have to wait another few more years.
1: Right. And I guess speaking of, too, of things that have changed, you just mentioned the Baked Apple Festival. Now, actually, I believe the Baked Apple Festival starts today, I believe. You're going to take in some of that, but I think that's probably one of the things that's changed a lot as well since you were here. The Baked Apple Festival, I think, was really big back in the early 1990s. Mm.
0: Yes, it was. It was centered around out in Lansamore out by the ice skating rink, which is not there anymore. Mm-hmm. And yes, it was big. There were some massive dances and some great concerts, and you're centered around it out there on that side of things. And so, yes, no, it looks like a smaller version, but I don't think it'll be any less fantastic. And, you know, what's going to be available for those people that are coming to enjoy it is going to be awesome.
1: How much longer are you here for now?
0: I leave on Sunday, and I've got probably about 20 hours of flying to get back home. The biggest, longest flight is about 17 and a half hours from New York to New Zealand. So it's going to be bittersweet to say goodbye. I haven't got to see everybody, but I'll try to say goodbye to those who I have seen, and look forward to coming back again.
1: Do you think it'll be another 30 years, or do you think you'd like to come back again sometime a bit sooner?
0: I think that's probably the one thing I've noticed. There is a lot more opportunity to be able to get back. So there's flights that come in from the UK. I normally sort of get to the UK for family reasons. So, yes, jumping across the Atlantic on a short sort of week or a couple of weeks is more likely to be able to happen, hopefully within the next sort of 5 years.
1: Jeremy, is there anything

0: else did you like to add? Any other experiences here that you would like to share this week?
1: I'd just really like to say thank you to everybody on the coast. There are a wonderful bunch of people. There's people here that weren't able to make it, that I've been in contact with, who've been stoked to be able to have me come home. There's people that have passed on that I've been able to reminisce with friends and family about here, and have chatted and enjoyed their memories as well. So overall, it's just a huge thank you for welcoming me back to the community, and I look forward to spending more time here. I don't want to go home.
2: And that's Jeremy Joplin, hailing from Mangawhawai, New Zealand, speaking there with Labrador Morning's Stephen Roberts. And he mentioned there that the Four Toe Come Home Year, followed by the Four Toe Lions Club Bake Apple Festival. It's happening today at 7 o'clock. Is just in about, well, I guess a half hour or so, is the traditional breakfast. And it goes till 10 a.m. From 2 to 4:30 is the Four Toe Community Center is a family day all day. And there is adult cornhole tournament today from 7 to midnight. And lots more continuing tomorrow as well. Yeah. Continuing here on CBC Radio on Saturday Night Blues this week, Holger Peterson is joined by Cedric Burnside, and he talks about some of his musical mentors, like his grandfather, R.L. Burnside, and Mississippi Hill Country legend, Othur Turner.
3: I remember turning 8 years old and always beating on buckets and pans, you know, never played a real drum before. And so I was 8 years old, went to Othur Turner, and Mr. Othur said, "You want to play that snare?" And I was like, "You talking to me? Yeah, really?" He's like, "Yeah, you want to play that snare?" And I put it on, and I started playing it, and he was like, "Yeah, well, come on, follow me." And he got the fife, and I just went to follow him. I was like, wow, that was the most magnificent, scariest, you know, awesome day of my life, you know, because in my stomach I was feeling butterflies, like, oh man. But I was so happy, man, because I never played a snare before, and Mr. Othur let me play for the first time.

0: Some Cedric Burnside there with I'll Be Trying. And you can hear more of Holger Peterson tonight starting at 7:30 Island time, 7 o'clock in most parts of Labrador on CBC Music. Always a good time. All right, a couple of things happening in and around our community. We'll want to tell you about the Sunday morning bird walks at the Botanical Garden at Memorial University happening tomorrow morning from 8 to 10 o'clock. It's a guided walk through the nature trails with a friend of the garden volunteer, and you're asked to meet in the parking lot across the road from the main gate. And the group leaves promptly, so if you want to check it out, make sure you come earlier. Binoculars are helpful, and make sure you wear comfortable footwear. And the walk is around 1.5 to 2 hours, and everybody is welcome to come out. And if you're looking for a show to check out later this week on Thursday at the Old Courthouse in Harbor Grace, it's Fergus O'Byrne and Jim Payne, who will be playing at the Folk Fest today. So if you want to check out them at Harbor Grace, you can check out tickets. Go to historicharborgrace.com, and that's where you'll buy some tickets. All right, coming up now for the local news. We'll be back in about 3.
1: This is CBC News for Newfoundland and Labrador. I'm Andrew Hawthorne. The Minister of Social Supports and Well-being says it is mind-blowing that two children were left in an allegedly abusive home for nearly 2 years before anyone took notice. Jody Wall is weighing in on the latest report from the province's Child and Youth Advocate. The report concerns two children who spent 22 months in a home without any oversight from social services. The children spent their lives in care in Ontario before a couple in this province expressed an interest in adopting them. Out of province social workers eventually came to check on the children, and they were removed from the home with criminal charges laid. Wall says the situation shouldn't have happened. He says interprovincial documentation should have been done from the beginning, and Ontario didn't do that.
2: They did not do the work from the onset. So when children were placed in our province, Newfoundland and Labrador, my department that I have now since October of 25, but my department at that time did miss out on following whatever steps were required to ensure that those children were being properly cared for and that the interprovincial placement agreement was signed and in place. That was missed. And as I said, it should not have happened.
1: Wall says he's going to be in touch with his provincial counterpart in Ontario to ensure that an interprovincial placement agreement is in place for any children coming to the province in the future. He says before the report was released, an interprovincial coordinator was hired to ensure proper steps were taken when children from other provinces come into care in Newfoundland and Labrador. Federal Fisheries Department staff say that they are worried that the U.S. is about to adopt legislation that could jeopardize the survival of the North Atlantic right whale. That's according to an internal memo sent to senior fisheries officials obtained by the Canadian press. It discusses a bill backed by U.S. President Donald Trump to delay new protections for the critically endangered whale until 2035. There are now fewer than 400 North Atlantic right whales. The Canadian Wildlife Federation says the whales have rebounded slightly in the past few years because of government protection. The Winterset and Summer Literary Festival is celebrating its Silver Jubilee this weekend on the Eastport Peninsula. The festival connects writers and readers from around the province. Vice Chair Paula Best says the festival adds greatly to the local economy, bringing in a lot of revenue for accommodations, restaurants, and purchases of local arts and crafts. She says it represents an opportunity that comes to a part of the world that people

0: may not normally visit.
1: The East Peninsula offers so much, like the beautiful beaches. It's you know, the historic town of Salvage. And the festival is just, to me, is the icing on the cake. And so when they come, they get, I think, a very warm Newfoundland welcome from within the community, from the board, and they get to experience something that's, you know, for many of them, is quite unique.
0: Tonight's event is the BMO Winterset Award finalists and gala, where the winners of the 2023 BMO Winterset Literary Award, Holly Hogan, will chat with last year's winner, Angela Antle, and with finalists Debbie McGee and Mackenzie Nolan. The 25th run of the Winterset in Summer Festival goes until tomorrow. Finally, traditional dances and delicious food. That's what those in Happy Valley Goose Bay can expect today at the 2026 Filipino Heritage Celebration. This year's theme is celebrating our heritage, sharing our culture, and strengthening our community. Pope Guim is one of the performers this year. He's lived in Goose Bay since he was a teenager and says he's looking forward to showing his background to the kids in the community.
2: For the kids that was born here, I feel like it's amazing for them to experience even once a year what I used to experience growing up, like going to festivals and all that, getting to know more about my culture and what my people back then used to do, you know, the traditional dances, the traditional songs and all that.
0: Guim says he's going to be blending country music with Filipino music during his performance. The Filipino Heritage Celebration will be taking place today. That's going to be at Kinsman Park. It starts at 1 p.m. and runs until 5. That's your CBC News for Newfoundland and Labrador at this hour. You can find updates all the time at cbc.ca/NL. I'm Andrew Hawthorne.
3: Thank you, Andrew, and welcome back to Weekend AM on CBC Radio across Newfoundland and Labrador and streaming everywhere in the world on the CBC Listen app. I'm your host for this morning, Melissa Tobin, and in this half hour, Cats, a History. We'll have the author and historian Rob Phillips. He's going to be here to talk about his new book, and we'll have some local tunes as well to remind you what's going on around Newfoundland and Labrador, and of course, right now, it's weather time. We're going to start off with some temperatures, starting off with the cold spot in Newfoundland and Labrador. It is 6 degrees right now in Cartwright, warming up to 9 in Wallbush. It's 15 in Happy Valley Goose Bay, 11 degrees in Mary's Harbor, and on the north coast of Labrador in Nain right now, sitting at 8 degrees. As we move to the island, it is 15 degrees in both Portabasque and Cornerbrook right now, 12 degrees at the tip of St. Anthony. In Gander, it is sitting at 16 degrees, and just up the road in Twillingate, it's 13 degrees, also 13 in Bonavista right now, and at St. John's Airport, it's 13 degrees, and Deer Lake, the hot spot at 18. And we spoke with meteorologist Justin Boudreau of the Gander Weather Office just a half an hour ago, and here's what he said we're going to expect today in today's weather.
4: Yeah, it's more fall-like than summer. At least early fall. Kind of feels more like September. We don't got a whole lot of hope for today, really. Basically, a lot of the same that we've been seeing. We have some showers moving through central and eastern Newfoundland this morning. They could be fairly heavy at times, but they're not guaranteed to hit everyone either, so you may not even see them. And hopefully those will taper off by about noon today. A lot of the island should clear out, so there are some mid-20s expected in some areas today, mainly in the south and in central and anywhere where the sun beats out the cloud. But here in the northeast and in the north, it's probably going to remain a bit cloudier, and so we're going to be sort of struggling to hit the 20 degrees. At least it won't be like cold, but parts of the coast probably sort of in the mid-teens as well. And this stuff just kind of continues. There is a chance at least for Sunday we could see a little bit more sunshine than we did today, so that'll bring those temperatures up a few degrees, but again, it's still nothing. It's not our typical summer weather, that's for sure.
3: And that's Justin Boudreau of the Gander Weather Office. Now, he did say that it's going to be mostly sunny in most parts of Labrador today. So, you know, for the folks of Ironfest, it's going to be a lovely day for that around Newfoundland and Labrador.

0: we might have to wear, make sure you bring your, like, a rain jacket or an umbrella. Although, I don't know about you, I don't use umbrellas here in Newfoundland and Labrador because of the wind. Time right now, 8 minutes after 7 here on the island, 6:38 in most parts of Labrador. Now, whether you love them or hate them, and I love them, for some reason, a lot of people have some strong feelings about cats. And there's a new book that gives some insight as to why that is. It's called Cats, A History, and it looks into the shifting attitudes and relationships between cats and humans over the centuries, from ancient Greece revering them to their 18th century European association with witches and evil. And of course, today, cats, along with dogs, are the most popular household pets in the world. Historian Rod Phillips wrote the book and spoke with our Martin Jones about it earlier this summer.
1: You have said that cats would be regarded more favorably if it wasn't for the existence of dogs as pets. Explain that.
2: Yeah, often when people think of cats, and especially when they think of cats negatively, and I have to say a lot of people do think of cats negatively, often they have in mind dogs as a kind of comparison. Because we tend to think of dogs as the, if you like, the model domesticated animal. You know, it lives easily with humans, it's friendly to humans, it's easily trained, and it's friendly to other dogs, and so on. So, you know, dogs are a kind of a model domesticated animal. And then there's other domesticated animal that we live with. Cats are not like that. And anyone who's had relationships with cats and dogs knows that they're quite different. Cats, you know, present themselves as more independent, aloof, difficult to train. I mean, you know, we use the term like herding cats and so on. So, you know, my sense is that, you know, the comparison between dogs and cats really means that cats fail at being domesticated. But if we didn't have dogs to compare them with, we would think of cats as very domesticated. I mean, here's an animal that, you know, lives in the house. It can be quite friendly. Cats can be quite friendly. They can come when you call, but sometimes they won't. They'll sleep on your bed. You know, so they're very domesticated in many respects. But it's only when you compare them to dogs that they appear to be less domesticated. And so, you know, if they weren't dogs, well, we'd think about cats differently.
1: Why can't we all just get along, huh?
2: That's right.
1: I want to talk about the history of this a little bit, though, too. Help us understand the evolution of humans' interactions with cats in the early days, maybe the different ways we viewed cats before they became the pets like we have them today.
2: Yeah, I think what we see is a long continuity. First of all, you know, cats were thought of as valuable because they protected human food from rodents and from vermin. And this began, you know, back, you know, maybe 12,000 years ago when, you know, wild cats, which are a species of animal that cats evolved from, when wild cats entered human settlements and began to feed on the rodents that were attacking human grain supplies. So it was a good relationship because the cats would eat the rodents and that preserved the grain from the rodents. And over time, you know, cats became valued for their ability to deal with vermin. And so, you know, you find cats not only around granaries, but in bakeries, on ships, you know, all kept for this purpose. But at the same time, no one ever thought you had to have a good relationship with cats. You know, they were just there. They did their job. You didn't need to train them. You didn't need to feed them. They just existed, and they did the service for humans. So that was one thing. But it's because they were never really integrated into human society, unlike dogs. You know, cats were always thought of as kind of marginal animals. You know, they prowled around the fringes of human society. They didn't become part of human society like dogs. So the church in the Middle Ages began to think of cats as marginal in the same way as heretics were and as witches were and as people who practiced magic were. And so they began to associate cats with these activities of heresy and witchcraft. And that turned the church on cats. It made the cats a very negative target for the church. Unlike Islam, you know, which values cats very, very highly. If you go to a mosque, many parts of the world, you find many cats in mosques because they're thought of as very virtuous creatures. Yeah. But

0: But, you know, the church regarded cats in a very negative way. So you get this, you know, basic acceptance of cats, or I call it the tolerance of cats, because they perform a valuable service. And then this overlay of hatred of cats and this desire to get rid of cats. And that sort of peaked in the 1800s, when there were calls for cats to be exterminated en masse. People began to treat cats as outsiders that shouldn't be in countries like France and Germany and the United States, and that kind of thing. So, you know, it hasn't been a pretty picture. It's been a very volatile relationship that humans have had with cats. For the most part, I think just a sort of a neutral one. Cats are neither good nor bad, but then you get this overlay of thinking of cats as fundamentally evil and having to be dealt with.
1: What changed then in how we view cats? How did we turn them into house pets?
0: Well, there was a shift in the 1800s. I mean, you see, over hundreds of years, you do find people who have good things to say about cats. I mean, they're few and far between. You find people who have pet cats in the 18th century. You know, a number of people have cats and they give them names so we can think of them as pets. But it's not really until the 20th century that people begin to have cats, you know, on a mass basis. So like today, between 20-30% of households, more in some places, have a pet cat, or at least one pet cat. But I think things began to change in the 1800s, just as, you know, people are calling for the extermination of cats. You find people saying, no, you know, cats are as good as dogs. They're just different, and you have to appreciate the difference, not just judge one against the other. You get cat shows, and you get people writing about cats. You get the first books that are positive about cats. So I think probably from the late 1800s, some people start to have pet cats. You know, they become more common. But I don't think it's really until after the Second World War, the 1950s, 1960s, that we really see people taking cats on a widespread basis. And then, you know, we can see we get a lot of books on how to care for your cat from the 1950s and 1960s onwards. And then you get veterinarians shift to looking after small pets, so small animals like dogs and cats, so as to sustain pet ownership. So it's you know, it's a long history, and it really shifts very late. I mean, I would say that, you know, that cat ownership, you know, as pet cats, really occupies about 1% of the time that cats have been around humans.
1: Rod, what do you hope people take away from reading your book?
0: Well, I hope that people understand cats better and understand the relationship between humans and cats. In a sense, I mean, it's called Cats, but it's also a book about humans. Because it's a history of the way that humans have looked at cats, and it can tell us a lot about humans and you know, why they would regard what is essentially a very small harmless mammal, why they would, you know, erect all these images about them and characterize them in very negative ways. You know, why people would do that. I mean, even today, you know, there are lots of people who hate cats and people are afraid of cats, and I mean, I hope that not only cat lovers, but I hope that, you know, people who have neutral or negative attitudes towards cats would actually find something in the book.
2: And that's Rod Phillips. He is the author, historian, and professor at Carleton University. His book, Cats: A History, was recently published by John Hopkins University Press. And if you don't know already, I'm on Team Cat. Okay, well, what if the trees around you held the materials for everything from a rain hat to your finest clothes? That's exactly what happens in the ancient practice of cedar weaving. It's a traditional craft and art form, especially among First Nations people in the coastal Northwest. The pliable inner bark has been made into ceremonial regalia, hats, and baskets since time immemorial. And CBC's Gabrielle Planka recently stopped by Steve Smith's workshop in Teslin, Yukon, for a lesson.
3: Hello, my name is Steve Smith. My Indian name is Kashtuk, and I'm from the Dakhlawadi Nation of the Teslin Cricket Council. And I work at the Heritage Center here in Teslin, Yukon. I am holding two pieces of cedar inner bark.
4: Why is it wet?
3: It has to be wet in order for

0: enough to weep. First thing we're going to do is we're going to start half and half these two pieces. Then we have one weave to start here and go this side to the back, this side to the front.
1: It's quite meditative.
0: Mm-hmm.
1: It's very nice and zen.
2: Yes, it is. It's very calming.
1: Yeah. Okay. Crease and then over and crease.
0: You gotta start on the right side first though, always.
1: I did it.
0: Okay, go ahead, you're good.
1: And then
0: you're so fast I didn't see
1: it. There we go. And then now these two go like this.
0: Yeah.
1: Yes.
0: And you know, don't expect it to be perfect either because it's your first time trying.
1: Where do you get the wood?
0: This comes from Corby, BC.
1: Mm, you order it?
0: Yeah, we ordered it in 2009, so it's pretty old.
1: Holds up okay, though.
0: Yeah.
1: Yeah.
0: Just old wood. I can work.
2: What?
1: Nothing. I know. It's just
0: weird. Okay, so that's going to be good.
1: Braided into itself, basically.
0: Yes, you have to braid it back into itself because then it'll stay together.
1: Do you find it really satisfying when you pull it through like that?
0: Well, once you trim it and clean it up, it does come together.
1: Yeah.
0: And it'll dry out nice.
1: It's so beautiful to be able to just make something.
0: Okay, let's try this on and see if we did a good job. Look at that.
1: Cool. I love because it has all of the different pieces in it. It comes out really multi-toned.
0: Right?
1: Yeah, it's really beautiful.
0: So what do you think of that? Has it been a good experience? This is what I do for my living, and I'm doing it for 3 years and at the cultural center here. And we're having Clinket Day today, and it's been a good day. Thank you for coming to learn.
3: And that's Cedar Weaver Steve Smith there with CBC's Gabrielle Planka, who is getting a little lesson there, and they're in Teslin, Yukon. Now, there are so many events on the go this weekend in Newfoundland and Labrador. Hardly have time to name them all, but let's go through some of them. If you're in Ramia, well, it's the annual Rock Island Music Festival this weekend. Coming up today, the Pink Boys, Wee Fellers, Ivan Gillis and Friends, and then they're on tonight for a show that's going into the wee hours. And tomorrow there's more music along with some bingo, breakfast, a bake sale, all in support of the local fire department. As we mentioned earlier, the Brigus Blueberry Festival is on the go all weekend with lots of music, including Swimming, the St. John's Band, who are doing an artisan residency in Brigus. So I think they're playing around early. I think they're on early today. So if you want to check them out, you can find out all the information on the Brigus Blueberry Festival and their Facebook page. Of course, so you heard in the news there, Winterset and Summer Literary Festival continues this weekend. A full list of events there if you're in the Eastport area. It's a wonderful thing to check out. You can go to wintersetinsummer.ca to check out the lineup and buy your tickets there. Also happening today, we mentioned Iron Fest. There's also the Filipino community in Happy Valley Goose Bay is having an annual heritage celebration at the Kinsman Center. And also wanted to mention in Corner Brook is the Ilmeduzgweg Maoyomi in Corner Brook starting today at 6 a.m. In fact, was the start with the traditional powwow. Goes until 4:30. It started at 8 o'clock is the Sweat Lodge. 9 o'clock is a medicine walk. 11 a.m. is hand drumming. And at noon, there's an opening prayer and remarks. If you want to check out all the events that are happening in Corner Brook, you can go to emiboi.ca and check out the events. All right. Also happening in Corner Brook at the Rotary Arts Center tonight, the Smooth Sounds of Len O'Neill and Zainab Wilson. Now, Len, of course, from the St. John's music scene, has been on the go for a while. You might remember his band Green and Gold, and he's been doing some solo stuff for the past few years. And Zainab is a percussionist from Montreal who lived in Australia, in fact, and found her way here. And they're on tour, and I got the chance to see them when they were in Central. An amazing show. So if you're in Corner Brook,

this evening at 8 o'clock. I highly recommend you get some tickets. And we're going to do a little bit of a twofer here with some Len, starting off with Zainab, and this is Through the Storm.

0: Rebels in the Rubble by Len O'Neill right there. Check him out, and along with Zainab Wilson, performing at the Rotary Arts Center in Corner Brook this evening. Now it's time for the news, but coming up after that, we'll talk about Jerkfest.
1: The debaters celebrate 20 years of giggles and guffaws. 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
1: 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And on demand on CBC Listen. Coming up later this morning, it's Day 6 with Brent Bambury.
4: Bonnie Erickson was hired as a designer by Jim Henson in 1970. She not only witnessed the stratospheric rise of the Muppets, she created Miss Piggy, one of the greatest stars of all time. Bonnie Erickson, coming up on Day 6.
5: This is World Report. Good morning. I'm John Northcott, live in Whitehorse. We will return to the Yukon later in the show, but we start to the south of us in British Columbia, where a fast-moving wildfire has forced an entire town from its homes. All 12,000 residents of Summerland are under an immediate order to evacuate. The CBC's Sarah Penton has the latest.
6: The Bald Range fire is currently an estimated 50 square kilometers. It's located about 15 kilometers northwest of Summerland on the southwest end of Okanagan Lake. Evacuation orders have been released by both the Regional District of Central Okanagan and the Regional District of Okanagan-Similkameen. Eric Thompson is an emergency operations spokesperson.
7: Many, many others and volunteers are doing the very best they can, ensuring that first responders, paramedics, BC Wildfire, firefighters, RCMP, search and rescue, many, many others, and volunteers are doing the very best they can in what is a very dynamic situation.
6: Impacted properties span Summerland, Folder, Dark Lake, Garnet Valley Road, and Greta Ranch. According to BC Wildfire Service, the fire is showing aggressive behavior and spreading quickly, with more growth expected over the coming hours. An emergency support services reception center is set up in Penticton at Eckhart Avenue West. Sarah Penton, CBC News, Kelowna.
5: Video posted on social media shows a towering pillar of smoke and the bright orange glow of flames. It was shot by Summerland resident Nash Clark. Since Friday evening, she's detailed the terror of watching the fire spread and the frantic race to evacuate on roads packed with traffic. Nash Clark and her husband Peter join us now from a relative's home. Nash, Peter, thanks for making time for us. What have the last few hours been like for you?
8: Last few hours, things happened pretty quick. We noticed the smoke about 5 o'clock when the fire started over the hill, and the smoke just got more and more, and we were looking online for info on it. And I guess the fire headed straight east towards downtown, and then the smoke got worse, and we saw the flames over Cartwright Mountain, and that's when we knew, okay, this is serious. So
5: when did you get the word to evacuate?
8: It wasn't until just recently, probably a little less than an hour ago. Everything west of Victoria Road, they announced an evacuation, but we live downtown just on the other side of Victoria. But the smoke got so bad, and most of

0: to get away. Yeah, the smoke is just really thick, ash falling. The wind picked up. And yeah, just bumper to bumper traffic all the way to Penticton.
1: Can I ask how you guys are feeling right now?
0: Hopeful, just praying.
2: We are praying for all Okanagan people.
0: Right? Yeah, yeah. Yeah, you don't think it can happen to you. Like, Lytton burned down, and I watched that happen, and then Jasper burned down. I've had relatives in Williams Lake, and Karamias a couple years ago got evacuated. But
2: and also, fire is also affecting Peachland and West Kelowna, and a strong wind has started, which is making the situation even more difficult. Mm.
1: Guys, thank you so much, and I'm sure we'll be in touch again, because this is a compelling story that we want people to hear. So yeah. Thank you. Thank you so much.
0: Yeah, thank you.
2: Thank you.
1: Yep, stay safe. And we're going to stay on top of the latest numbers and evacuation orders with you throughout the morning here on World Report. A note there, Peter, in that interview mentioned 5,000. That's his immediate community. But as we understand it, the entire municipality population that is under that evacuation order is some 12,000 people. The smoke from those BC wildfires isn't just threatening homes, it's also choking out summer tourism. Dangerous air quality levels are forcing organizers across the interior to cancel major outdoor events. CBC's Shelley Joyce has the details from Kamloops.
3: I've heard the word devastating be thrown out by some of our organizers. It's very disappointing.
4: Jonathan Arkle says the decision to cancel the Kelowna Apple Triathlon to be held this weekend was not made lightly.
3: I had that secondhand heartbreak for all the athletes who had planned their entire weekends, were traveling from out of town to come.
4: 730 athletes were registered for the event that included a variety of distances, including the Canadian National Championships. People in Kamloops have not seen the sun for weeks either, and this weekend's Ribfest is expected to be shrouded in smoke. Duncan Altheus is one of the organizers. He says they've canceled the Dragon Boat part of the festival because of poor air quality.
5: Some of those boats are breast cancer survivor boats, so they do have a little bit of a health risk. So with the smoke, we decided to not run that event.
4: Ribbers are still optimistic that people who are sick of the smoke will still come out to give themselves a bit of a lift.
6: We're only going to add to it a little bit, and it'll be the nice smelling, like barbecue glazed kind of smoke. So we're
4: tourists in Kelowna still making the best of their vacations that have been planned for months.
7: No, we're having a great time making the best out of it, so we're keeping a positive attitude.
8: We won't be doing any jogging or anything like that, I don't think.
4: Shelley Joyce, CBC News, Kamloops.
1: In other news, we are live this morning in Whitehorse, Yukon, where invasive plants are pushing further into Canada's north, and scientists say the region is ill-prepared to track the invasion. There are growing calls to monitor exotic species before they wipe out native ecosystems. The CBC's Dana Hatherley has the story from Whitehorse.
9: Well, I don't have to go very far because it's just right here.
10: Bruce Bennett is adding to a growing list of exotic plants in the Yukon. He's discovered a new, highly tolerant grass right in his own backyard. He says unwanted plants, slowly creeping north, and outside crops change the dynamics of the ecosystem.
9: You have one there, and oh, there's a few more. Oh, there's a few more. Ah.
10: With more eyes on Arctic military defense, Bennett wants to protect the natural environment. He says it's important to identify the threats of invasive species before they colonize what he calls a medicine chest of traditional plants.
9: And so we think about Arctic sovereignty, but we also don't think about the security of biodiversity.
10: The Yukon Invasive Species Council is trying to stop the spread of sweet clover. Introduced in Dawson City as a crop 100 years ago, the council's executive director, Seth Brown, says it's now choking out native species like fireweed. He's pushing for early detection and rapid response to prevent its growth. Brown is among Whitehorse residents trying to take control into their own hands.
11: The reason we want to take it from the root is you want to kill the entire plant.
10: Similarly, Bennett sees a need to manage ecological invasions.
9: Hiring somebody like a botanist to work for government to be able to track some of these changes is really needed, you know, compared to all the money that they're putting into defense.
10: Dana Hatherley, CBC News, Whitehorse.
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0: time of year with classic and collector cars, from 1920s models to modern dream machines, all restored, polished, and surrounded by proud owners. Even this far north, the tradition is alive and well, though it comes with a few Yukon twists. Parts are more expensive, shipping is a hassle, and then there are the roads. Paul Arthorn is with the Klondike Cruisers.
1: No one's got the classic cars out until, you know, June, really. And personally, rough roads. Our roads are pretty terrible, so.
0: The club has about 100 members. They cruise past extended care homes to lift residents' spirits, take over Main Street once a year, and gather at the Transportation Museum every Father's Day. Really, any excuse to get out and drive while the sun shines. And recapping our top story that we are covering for you here from the Pacific Time Zone, before we go, the entire town of 12,000 people in BC's South Okanagan is fleeing this morning. The Bald Range wildfire flared up Friday afternoon, exploding to about 50 square kilometers in just a few hours. A full emergency evacuation order is in effect from Summerland. We will continue to bring you the latest here on World Report and all CBC platforms throughout the day. That is the latest from World Report. I'm John Northcott, live in Whitehorse.
2: Well, thank you, John. 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We'll hear about that in a moment's time, but right now, well, here's what you're going to hear in this half hour. Alex Newhook and some of his friends were in Newfoundland this week to raise money for local charities. We'll take a behind-the-scenes look at the Newhook Fan Fest. And if you're feeling spicy today, the Jamaican cuisine at Jerkfest on George Street might be calling your name. We'll hear about that. But as I just teased, we're going to take a look at some temperatures across Newfoundland and Labrador. It is 9 degrees right now in Cartwright. In Wabush, it's up to 10 degrees. In Happy Valley Goose Bay, sitting at 16 degrees. And the cold spot at 9 degrees is Nain. As we move to the island now, Corner Brook is up to 17 degrees. It's 16 here in Gander, 13 degrees in Twillingate, up to 14 in Bonavista. In the capital city in St. John's, it is 15 degrees. It's 17 degrees right now in Deer Lake and in Berry Hill. That's the hot spot right now in all of Newfoundland and Labrador, sitting at 18 degrees. And for details on what to expect today in the weather, here's meteorologist Justin Boudreau of the Gander Weather Office.
3: Yeah, it's more fall-like than summer, at least early fall. Kind of feels more like September. We don't got a whole lot of hope for today, really. Basically, a lot of the same that we've been seeing. We have some showers moving through central and eastern Newfoundland this morning. They could be fairly heavy at times, but they're not guaranteed to hit everyone either, so you may not even see them. And hopefully those will taper off by about noon today. A lot of the island should clear out, so there are some mid-20s expected in some areas today, mainly in the south and in central and anywhere where the sun beats out the cloud. But here in the northeast and in the north, it's probably going to remain a bit cloudier. And so we're going to be sort of struggling to hit the 20 degrees. At least it won't be like cold, but parts of the coast probably sort of in the mid-teens as well. And this stuff just kind of continues. There is a chance, at least for Sunday, we could see a little bit more sunshine than we did today. So that'll bring those temperatures up a few degrees. But again, it's still nothing. It's not our typical summer weather, that's for sure.
2: And that's meteorologist Justin Boudreau of the Gander Weather Office. Time right now coming up to 13 minutes after 7 in most parts of Labrador and 17 minutes to 8 here on the island. Now the sun is starting to shine over St. John's as George Street prepares for a day of celebrating Caribbean culture. It's the very first Jerkfest, and it's happening from noon to 7 today, and it's a lot tastier than the name might suggest. Weekend AM's Maddie Ryan sat down with Dieden Ashanti Weberburn, founder and president of the Jamaican Canadian Association of Newfoundland and Labrador, to talk about food, music, and this province's connection.

0: to Jamaica.
1: Jerkfest is happening on Saturday, and I can already imagine all the deliciousness happening, but tell me about all the flavor people can expect at this.
2: Well, if I find that most Newfoundlanders have tasted jerk before, and some people may have never heard the word referring to food, but this is what we call the traditional Jamaican barbecue. So it might be jerk chicken, jerk pork, so many different things. And it goes all the way back to when the indigenous people of the island of Jamaica and the Maroons collaborated on this little culinary magic. So that's what it is. It can be spicy, it can be hot and peppery, or it can just be perfectly in the middle for everyone, yes.
1: All right, so choose your own adventure, I guess. So what's happening at Jerkfest this Saturday?
2: Now, Jerkfest is our province's version of a cultural festival that not only happens all across Jamaica in different forms, but all across the globe. So if someone were to look up Jerk Festival, they'll find it happening in Japan, all across the U.S. and other provinces in Canada. And this is where we not only celebrate this popular street food that we have, but we bring together the performing arts. So we have singers, we have live music, we have dancers, everything that would celebrate the arts and culture. And in our case, for St. John's Jerk Fest, we are having performances done by people from so many different cultural groups that we have here in St. John's, because we are not just about, okay, this is what Jamaica has, but it is so much about collaboration and celebrating diversity. We're looking forward to everyone coming out. Some people may only be able to pop in to grab a plate and head back to work, or maybe you wrap up work and come join us for the latter part. Whatever the situation is, you can come down. It's free, open to the public. This is the first time we're having a Jamaican or Caribbean festival in the province, so it's super special.
1: Absolutely. Tell me more about that. What does it mean for you to have the Jamaican and the wider community here come together for this for the first time?
2: I think all of us, when we wake up tomorrow, Sunday morning, we will be thinking, wow, this really happened. We did it. So it's special because for a lot of us, we look at what's happening back home, because this week is Emancipendence. So Emancipendence for us is the 1 week period between Emancipation Day and Jamaica's Independence Day. So it's a big deal for Jamaicans back home. So for us, this is our way of replicating that spirit of celebration. So we are glad that we can celebrate this way.
1: And what would you say to people who are sampling this culture for the very first time?
2: I would say come with an open mind, expect a lot of energy, expect fun, a lot of love, and expect to be looking forward to it happening again next year. You'd be like, oh, this was amazing. I can't wait for next year.
1: And some of our listeners may not know that Jamaica and Newfoundland and Labrador have a pretty tight connection. Could you tell me a bit more about
2: that? Tight, like besties. So one thing I like to tell people is about our trade of rum and salted cod. So for hundreds of years, Jamaicans and Newfoundlanders have been making this trade. So we have salted cod as a part of our national dish, ackee and saltfish. And then, of course, you would be screeching people in with Jamaican rum, which you call screech. So I think we have this connection in the culinary realm and in kind of like cultural expression. But we also have nicknames that are similar, because Newfoundland Island is called The Rock and Jamaica is called Jamrock. So many different things. I've seen even comments online where people are talking about the fact that you have hard bread that you soak?
1: Hard bread.
2: Yes. And we have hard dough.
1: Okay.
2: So we have hard dough bread and you have hard bread. So there are just so many little things that maybe our ancestors had more knowledge about how we shared these similarities. And some people may know in Christmas time, when you have the mummers going around, we have something that looks very similar called Jankunu.
1: Wow.
2: So a lot goes on between both islands. And I mean, we know, I just left some friends who the husband is a Jamaican and the wife is a Newfoundlander. So, you know, in any way you take it, we can't get rid of each other, and we don't want to.
1: Absolutely. And, you know, the Jamaican community here in Newfoundland and Labrador

0: or has grown quite a bit over the past few years. What can you say about this thriving community here?
1: I think it's good because those of us who have been here for a while don't feel so lonely. We don't feel like we're the only ones. And it also creates a more warm welcome for anyone who is landing. I mean, after this summer break, we'll have more international students arriving. We'll have people who are coming for work, whether they are part of the temporary farm work program or they're coming as nurses, whatever the situation. And it's nice when they have that kind of soft landing to say, okay, here's a community that's thriving. You can get connected with this person. I just met a family on last week, Saturday, when we had our fun day in the park, which we've been having since 2022. Mm-hmm. We welcomed a new Jamaican family who had just recently arrived in St. John. So we were able to, you know, give them an idea of what to expect, how we can support, exchange contacts. So it's that kind of beauty that we appreciate.
0: That's so lovely. And I mean, it's been a bit of a tough year for Jamaica and Jamaicans all around the world with all of these storms. So I bet it's a bit of a relief to have this celebration now.
1: Yes, 100%. It reminds us that there's a phrase we like to say, we're likable but we're talawa. It means that we are able to overcome any struggle that we are facing. And the time to celebrate is a time when you remind yourself, even though it's been tough, we've had tears, we have had fears, that it's okay to celebrate because we're still standing, we're still here.
0: Absolutely. That's beautiful. Is there anything else that people should know if they want to take in all this food, this music, this dance?
1: 12 to 7, George Street. We're bringing Jamaican flavor and international vibe to the street. And we hope you'll be there. Pop in for a couple hours or come from 12 till 7 and party and eat and have a grand time. We have both food vendors, artisans, and lots of fun. Bring the kids, get their faces painted. Let's have a great time.
2: Dyden Ashanti Weberburn is a motivational speaker, writer, and founder of this province's Jamaican Canadian Association. As she mentioned, St. John's Jerkfest is free and open to the public. Lots of dancing and food. And here's one of the artists you're going to hear. This is Temi Renz with Temi Piano.

It's Timmy Wrens there with Timmy Piano, one of the performers happening at Jerkfest today on George Street. Now, earlier this week, hundreds of happy hockey fans crowded the Alex Newhook Fan Fest in St. John's. It was on Tuesday evening.

0: They came out to meet their NHL heroes who were in town to take part in New Hook's third annual charity golf tournament for local causes, from youth sports to cancer care, as well as the Iris Kirby Women's Shelter were in benefit. CBC's Leanne Power was there and takes us behind the scenes.
1: We have a silent auction going on over here to my right. Lots of great stuff to bid on, a Jakub Dobis jersey.
2: Hello, my name is Nick Vidicum. I'm helping out with the Alex Newhook Golf Classic. I've been chair of the committee. We have a hard-working committee that we put together, and this is our third year. To date, we've actually raised almost $275,000 over the first 2 years, and we hope to raise another maybe $150,000 this year for all the local charities.
3: So, yes, I'm Paula Newhook. I'm Alex Newhook's mother and the co-chair for the activities that we have going on with the golf tournament this week. I mean, it is definitely surreal. There's no, we don't take it for granted. And it's, we definitely pinch ourselves sometimes when we're watching TV or having two TVs side by side in our living room, making sure we're not missing the games that are played at the same time. It's an honor. It's a blessing. We're so proud. And we are really enjoying the ride.
4: A few of the guys have been here already last year, but I mean, it's an easy pitch. I think it's a beautiful place in the summer. Everyone on my team is always looking to give back and do what they can, in the position they're in to raise awareness, raise money, and give back to the community. I think whether that's here or in Montreal, they've been great towards me and towards this whole event. So it's fun. Everyone has a good time when they're down here, obviously, but at the end of the day, they're all here to raise money and give back. And they've done a great job in helping what we've done here.
5: My name is Jaden Struble. I mean, I've been the last couple of years, and it's a good time, good cause, and I mean, it's always fun coming down here. So it's no pitch. He just told me when it was, and I'll show up.
6: Right on. You got some fishing in?
5: Yeah, I didn't catch anything this year. Last year we caught all of them, and then this year I didn't catch anything. So it was fun to be on the boat and have some seafood. It was great.
7: My name's Arbor Jacki.
8: My name is Florian Jacki.
7: Obviously, Alex and this great cause he's supporting, and I think I love the way of life here. It's pretty special, and the people here are very awesome. So it's a good trip to have in the summer.
9: William LeShane.
6: And what was that like to meet some of the guys?
9: Very fun, because he's just very good, and I'm learning off him, and I'm a very good goalie too, so I'm learning off him.
6: What do you learn from him?
9: I learn how he moves fast, and he jumps up, and he always follows the puck.
10: Wyatt White, I thought it was really cool, because I really like Habs, and I got all the players that were there signatures.
11: Beckett, Nichols.
12: Oh, it's great. So fun.
6: What did you like the best?
12: Just meeting all the players.
6: Yeah, do you have a favorite?
12: It's tough. Probably Alex.
13: My name's Mae Cal. I wanted to get my glove signed.
6: You're a hockey player yourself? What do you play?
13: I play in the net. Yeah.
6: What do you like about him?
13: I like him because I'm also a goalie, and I like their team.
6: And did you have a chance to speak to him?
13: Yeah.
6: What did you think?
13: I thought it was really cool.
14: Yeah, I mean, it's just such a great event. I'm super happy that I can be here, with Alex, help him with anything that he needs, for over the next couple days and just leading into this tournament. Super awesome event, and just great that we can give back to these charities.
15: You're my favorite goalie.
16: Oh, yeah? Thank you. What color do you want?
15: I don't really care.
16: You don't care?
17: My name is Paula Soper. I'm the program coordinator of Inclusive Services with the City of St. John's. We are very lucky to be the recipients of the Alex Newhook and Friends Golf Tournament Classic. And the REAL program is who I also work with. And the REAL program is for families who, have some challenges with being able to pay for activities. So the REAL program, we fundraise money every year, and every bit of the funds that we get, we give to families, give them opportunity to be able to participate in recreation activities.
0: Some of the sounds there at the Alex Newhook third annual charity golf tournament, and many excited fans, including the CBC's Leanne Power. Thank you for that piece. All right, couple of events that are happening in and around Newfoundland and

0: Labrador. If you want to check out Blueberry Grunt, which is a movie starring Joel Thomas Hines and Lisa Repo Martel, well, you can check it out in St. Jux this week. Coming up on Monday, there is a showing at 8 o'clock at the Shed on the Wharf. It's part of the South Coast Arts Festival and the St. John's International Women's Film Festival coming together. So Blueberry Grunt at 8 o'clock in St. Jux at the Shed on the Wharf. Now, coming up in our next half hour, we're going to be talking about the Folk Festival, which is back, 49 and a half edition. We'll hear what it sounds like live from Bannerman Park when we are joined by Gene Houston. We'll also hear from John Northcott, who is live from Whitehorse this week. Yes, he's all the way up there. We'll find out what he's doing, and I'll find out a whole lot more. That's coming up on Weekend AM. If you'd like to get in touch with us, send us an email, wham@cbc.ca. I'm your host, Melissa Tobin, filling in for Martin Jones. Hope you're having a wonderful Saturday morning as the gray skies are kind of dominating most of our, our windows now. But hopefully the sun will come out. But we've got lots of sunshine to continue on Weekend AM. Stay tuned. But now it's time for the news.
1: This is CBC News for Newfoundland and Labrador. I'm Andrew Hawthorne. The Minister of Social Supports and Well-being says it's mind-blowing that two children were left in an allegedly abusive home for nearly 2 years before anyone took notice of that. Jody Wall is weighing in on the latest report from the province's Child and Youth Advocate. The report concerns two children who spent 22 months in a home without any oversight from social services. The children spent their lives in care in Ontario before a couple in this province expressed an interest in adopting them. Out-of-province social workers eventually came to check on the children, and they were removed from the home with criminal charges laid of child maltreatment. Wall says the situation shouldn't have happened. He says interprovincial documentation should have been done from the beginning, and Ontario did not do that.
2: They did not do the work from the onset. So when children were placed in our province, Newfoundland and Labrador, my department, that I have now since October of 25, but my department at that time did miss out on following whatever steps were required to ensure that those children were being properly cared for, and that the interprovincial placement agreement was signed and in place. That was missed. And as I said, it should not have happened.
1: Wall says before the report was released, an interprovincial coordinator was hired to ensure the proper steps were taken when children from other provinces came into the care of Newfoundland and Labrador. Wall says that with this new position now hired, this kind of situation shouldn't happen again. The Winterset in Summer Literary Festival is celebrating its Silver Jubilee this weekend on the Eastport Peninsula. The festival connects writers and readers from around the province. Vice Chair Paula Best says the festival adds greatly to the local economy and represents an opportunity for people to come to a part of the world that many might not normally visit.
3: The Eastport Peninsula offers so much. Like the beautiful beaches, it's the historic town of Selvage, and the festival is just, to me, is the icing on the cake. And so when they come, they get, I think, a very warm Newfoundland welcome from within the community, from the board, and they get to experience something that's, for many of them, is quite unique.
1: Tonight's event is the BMO Winterset Award Finalists and Gala. The 25th run of the Winterset in Summer Award, or Summer Festival, rather, goes until tomorrow. There were questions on whether or not it would happen, but the Newfoundland and Labrador Folk Festival is going ahead today in St. John's. It runs from 10 a.m. to 9 p.m. in Bannerman Park, and the long-running festival is smaller this year and free. CBC's Laura Howells has more.
4: Christina Smith, ready to play Folk Festival. After fears, it might not happen. A financial crisis meant it could have been over for good.
5: We would have lost something intrinsically belonging to Newfoundland and Labrador.
4: But after fundraising and government money, this Saturday, it's a go. Albeit stripped down. It's one day only, a smaller stage. All the performers live here. No one's getting flown in.
5: It reminds me of the early festivals when, it was very small and very intimate. And basically what happened is right here, they would haul a flatbed truck.

0: And that was the stage.
1: There's also no beer tent or food trucks. And it's free to go. Donations only. Dave Penny is with the NL Folk Art Society.
2: Yeah, it does seem counterintuitive, but the thing is, as soon as you charge an admission fee, you need a lot more fencing. You need, you need a gate, you need tickets, you need this, you need that, more security.
1: This is a 50th folk festival, but they're calling it the 49th and a half. Penny isn't sure what next year will look like, but says Folk Fest does have a long future. Laura Howell, CBC News, St. John's.
3: Finally, a Memorial University professor is getting ready to lead a 250-day research mission to the Arctic. Maxime Joffrey will be the chief research scientist and only Canadian aboard the Terra Polar Station. The aluminum-clad station is a saucer, or rather saucer-shaped, and will travel to the Arctic under its own power before becoming embedded in sea ice. The project will see no crew changes throughout and aims to collect environmental data focused on how seasonal changes impact marine ecosystems throughout the Arctic. That's your CBC News for Newfoundland and Labrador at this hour. You can find updates all the time at cbc.ca/NL. I'm Andrew Hawthorne.
4: Thank you, Andrew, and welcome back to Weekend AM. I'm your host, Melissa Tobin, filling in for Martin Jones this week, who was on the St. John's Morning Show. He can't do it all. Can he? Coming up in this half hour, we'll hear from about the Dungeons and Drag Things show. You know, it's a whimsical adventure all in support of reproductive health and a summer camp for 2S LGBTQ youth. And we'll also hear about the day that no one knew was going to come. The Newfoundland and Labrador Folk Festival is happening today in a stripped-down form. We'll speak with organizer Jean Hewson live from Bannerman Park coming up. But also coming up live from Whitehorse, we've got World Report host John Northcott. But before we head there, just a quick look at some temperatures around Newfoundland and Labrador. Partly cloudy skies and 17 degrees right now in Deer Lake. Just up the road in Cornerbrook, it's 17 degrees. In Bonavista right now, sitting at 14 degrees. In Makovic right now, it's sunny and 12 degrees. Here in Gander, partly cloudy skies and 16. In St. John's, mostly cloudy and a high of 15 right now. Terra Nova, it's 15 degrees as well. And in Nain right now, that's the cold spot in the province at 9 degrees with foggy skies there. And Berry Hill, the hot spot at 18 degrees. And now we head up to Whitehorse and we're joined now by World Report host John Northcott. What brings you all the way up there today?
5: Good morning, Melissa. Yes, well, we are here working with some of our colleagues, as we have been all week, passing on perhaps a little of what I've learned over the years in this business, and a chance for me to expose myself to this part of the country. First time here. Also, some stories that we've been doing, that I've been out gathering, and a number of my colleagues here, specifically for World Report. And it's interesting and perhaps auspicious that we're here in the Pacific time zone as we watch the sun come up in the land of the midnight sun, because the big story that we're dealing with this morning is Summerland, BC. Some 12,000 residents in that municipality, effectively with the fire burning out of control last evening, just a couple of hours ago, those residents got the call to evacuate and to pull out and to go to safety. So we've been following that and interviewing people there, also looking at how tourism is being affected in BC by the wildfires. And back to Whitehorse here, we will take you to the 98 Hotel. Well, Melissa, I think you'd like it. They have fiddle night on Thursdays.
4: Okay.
5: And I went along this week and took it all in and met some of the folks there, and we'll have some of the sounds and the descriptions of it. It's the only music venue I've ever been to that boasts of an antique rifle collection, which they keep above the bar. So there you go. A bit of a typical cap to their frontier history, for sure.
4: So, of course, you are covering some serious stories, but it sounds like you're able to have a little bit of fun. But I guess that happens everywhere you go, right?
5: Well, it's good to have a balance, good to have a spectrum, there's no question. And this is my first time in the North, and it's long overdue. And the folks have been so welcoming here, and was out kayaking in a glacial lake just the other day. And, of course, lots of char, lots of salmon, lots of halibut and bison to eat when I'm not working. So it's been a real eye-opener. I've enjoyed every minute of it, just as I did when I visited you folks in Newfoundland last year. some
4: yeah.
5: more

0: scenario. You know, beautiful landscape, rich history, and wonderful people.
1: Yes, and learning the special cultural things that you just don't know until you get there, hey?
0: Yeah, and sometimes the challenges of living here. You know, I often go to bed while the sun's still up, but boy, the sun stays up a long time here, that's for sure.
1: Yeah, do you wear an eye mask or what? What do you have to do? I would assume.
0: Just heavy curtains. That's the key.
1: Yeah. All right. Well, I know you won't need them. You're going to have a very busy day. I will be listening to you throughout the show. Thank you so much for joining us. And I hope you have just a wonderful time in the north as you head here in Newfoundland.
0: And always great to talk to you, Melissa.
1: Take care, John.
0: Cheers.
1: And that's World Report host John Northcott, who is live in Whitehorse, Yukon this morning. And we'll hear from John in about 20 minutes' time. But right now, we're going to head down to Bannerman Park. Well, you know, St. John's has just cleaned up from the regatta, and just a few hundred steps away, they're getting ready for another party. The 49.5th annual Newfoundland and Labrador Folk Festival is on today at Bannerman Park, and it's back to its roots with a one-day event and all local performers. Jean Hewson is the interim chair of the Newfoundland and Labrador Folk Arts Society, and she's on the grounds now joining us live. Good morning, Jean. How are you?
2: I'm doing great. How are you?
1: Oh, I'm good. I'm good. Now, I know you were there, maybe not up as early as I was this morning, but you were down at Bannerman Park at 7 a.m. this morning. So tell me what you've been doing so far this morning.
2: Well, I'm just kind of standing right in the middle of a very busy hub of activity here, where the stage is being set up and people are kind of walking around and putting things where they need to go. And but the word I'm hearing the most right now is coffee. Where's the coffee? Can I have a coffee? So I think, yes, people are trying to get caffeinated to get on with the day.
1: Yes, because there's a lot of work ahead, you know, and just give us a sense of how many people are there now. I know everyone there now is all setting it all up, hey?
2: Well, there are about a dozen people working setting up the Canadian with Canadian AV, and they're working setting up the stage and the sound system. St. John Ambulance is behind me, and they're also getting set up. And our own U-Haul is here, and there's a ton of volunteers just dragging stuff out of it and putting things where they're supposed to go. So it's great. It feels like the Folk Festival, and thankfully it's a nice, coolish day. It's not stinking hot, so it's perfect setup weather at the moment.
1: Yes, and the last time we spoke, I guess we kind of had this tentative date, but of course, so much has happened in between. How are you feeling this morning? You know, I mean, it almost feels like this is a celebration that you didn't know was going to happen.
2: It is. I guess one of the things I'm feeling is a lot of relief, because there were a lot of hairy moments and wondering if this was going to happen, and wondering if we were going to get funding, and everything sort of came together beautifully. It was really amazing, and I guess we're just really relieved and happy that it's finally here for a large group of people that are here working on this. The Folk Festival is very much our high holy day. It's Christmas for us, so it's. Yeah, we're just glad we're here, and we're really relieved that it's happening.
1: So what are the presents that you've asked the Folk Fest Santa for, then?
2: I'm sorry, say that again?
1: I said, what are the presents that you've asked the Folk Fest Santa for, then?
2: Oh, good weather, primarily. So one of the stressful things the week of the Folk Festival is always, is the weather going to be decent? And, of course, I saw that rain, drizzle, and fog encroaching closer and closer to the weekend in the forecast. But we're here in the park, even if we get a few showers or whatever. There's going to be a tent over the stage. There's a tent for performers. People in Newfoundland and Labrador know how to dress appropriately. So, and at the moment, it's just gorgeous here. So that's always the main worry. And the other thing, of course, is we just hope people will show up and relax and enjoy. And really, once all of this is set up, I think that a lot of the volunteers in the committee can also do the same. And we'll just take in the day and enjoy it.
1: Yes, and it kicks off.

0: at 10 a.m. What are you expecting throughout the day?
1: Well, I'm expecting it to be just like the folk festival, really. I'm expecting to see people that probably I might not have seen since last folk festival, because there is an element of you running into people, and this is the event that you all have in common throughout the year. I'm expecting a sense, that sense of community that we all feel when we gather, and I hope to sing a few songs.
0: Oh, lovely. You get up on stage fun. Yourself?
1: I will not, no, but I will be singing along with whoever is.
0: Awesome, awesome. And yeah, and the lineup this year, I mean, it's all local performers, but it must sort of remind you of the way it all started, hey?
1: It does. Like the very first folk festival in Bannerman Park was a lot of local people. It was mostly all local people who were living here. And it is again this year. And that's not to say that we don't want to have people from away come and join in the fun. And I know that will happen as well in the future. But anyway, this year it's about whoever happened to be handy, whoever was available, and we're just really glad to see them.
0: Yeah, and it's called the 49 and a half annual. So is there going to be a 50th or what?
1: Well, we certainly hope so. I mean, anything can happen, I guess, between now and next year. But if things are looking so much better, after all the fundraising, we're still in the process of paying out the debts. And so the next group of people who come in to, as custodians of the Folk Festival, will be debt-free. And we'll be able to work from a much stronger place, I guess, to get things on the go for next year. I think in terms of the recovery, we have to be realistic. I don't think we can go from this very small folk festival this year to the kinds of folk festival we had the past couple of years. And we have to be prudent and cautious and rebuild in a manner that makes sense. But yes, as far as I'm concerned, we're all going to be working very hard to make sure that number 50 does happen next year.
0: Amazing. Well, I'll let you go. You got lots of work to do today. I wish I was there in Bannerman Park with you, but I'm there in spirit. Jean, thanks so much.
1: Thanks for having me.
0: And that's Jean Houston. She's the interim chair of the Newfoundland and Labrador Folk Arts Festival. The 49 and a half NL Folk Festival starts today at 10 o'clock at Bannerman Park. It's free. You can check it out all day long. And at around 4 o'clock, Kyle Griffin and Katie Meany will be on stage. We've got a little Kyle for you now. This is Doe Hills.

0: little bit of Kyle Griffin there. Doe Hills. Now, a roll on the dice could change your fate and raise money for Planned Parenthood and Camp Eclipse. The Dungeons and Drag Things show will take you on a whimsical adventure, all in support of reproductive health and a summer camp for 2SLGBTQ plus youth. The Femme Fatale Drag Troupe are playing a game of Dungeons and Dragons in front of a live audience tonight at the LSPU Hall in St. John's. Planned Parenthood Development Coordinator Perrin Squires and Dungeon Master Alice Haitala told Maddie Ryan about the high fantasy fun that's in store.
1: Alice, I'll start with you. It looks like you've got quite the busy weekend ahead. What do you have planned?
2: So we have Dungeons and Drag Things opening at the LSPU Hall Saturday evening. And this has been a project we've been working on for months. And that's it. The lights are going to dim and the players are going to take their spots. The dice is going to roll and the show is going to be so exciting. I'm really, really looking forward to it.
1: It sounds like it. Could you explain the format of the show?
2: It's a live Dungeons and Dragons play game. So it's a little bit of a combination of live improvised theater and gameplay. It's a mix of improv. It's a mix of gameplay. It's a mix of live music. It's a wild interactive show.
1: And Alice, you're the dungeon master of the night, right?
2: I am indeed, yes.
1: So for the non-D&D players among us, how would you describe this game?
2: So Dungeons & Dragons is a collaborative, improvised storytelling game where players all take on a role. They make a character, and that character has all kinds of abilities and spells and fun little tricks in their bag, and they've got a backstory, and they're the main protagonists of the story. The Dungeon Master is the world. So when I am the Dungeon Master, I set the scene. I play all of the characters that the players would interact with. I play the world, and I also play all the consequences. So I'm the spinner of everything that is happening, and then the players get to interact with it, and they get to make the change and influence and shape the story, and they get to decide how they're going to respond to whatever scenario that I've set up. And it just becomes this playful back and forth with all of us around the table.
1: Okay, I'm both scared and intrigued.
2: Oh, yeah. Yes.
3: And then there's like a third character, sort of, which is the dice and the randomness element. So you have your back.

0: and forth. You can make whatever choice you want. There's consequences, but those consequences are kind of also determined by your dice roll and your stats.
1: I want to get back to the fundraising aspect of this. How important are initiatives like these to Planned Parenthood?
2: Incredibly important. Planned Parenthood, like most nonprofits, really depends on the support of the community. This money is money that is going to directly empower and support marginalized, vulnerable youth. It's going to support the services that Planned Parenthood provides to the community, both, medical services, teen healthy relationship services, outreach and education services. So it's really a wonderful event, just to see how excited the audience is, but knowing how impactful the fundraising is going to be for the organization.
0: Yeah, and it's really hard to find funding for nonprofits, particularly if you like in these trying times when you have a kind of like queer aspect, newcomer, any of these like marginalized communities that are kind of under, I want to say kind of under fire now, but like have always been under fire just in varying levels throughout the ages. We actually lost funding with like the Tegan and Sarah Foundation because of like the government changes down in the States, because they've lost their funding, and they were a grant funding organization by Tegan and Sarah, which are two very lovely people, but they would always help fund Camp Eclipse, and then this year we didn't have that funding. To me, like, I think on like a nonprofit scale, but on a grand scale, like that is like the best way is to like depend on each other, because like we can always depend on each other.
1: Yeah. On that note of all of this being for community, Perrin, you mentioned something when we were talking before this interview about the relationship between D&D and role-play games and self-determination. Could you tell me a bit more about that?
0: Yeah, there's a few studies that kind of delve into like the more scientific aspect and like psychological aspect of role-playing games with like self-determination, self-creation, world creation, future building. I won't get into the like the nitty gritty of it, but essentially when you role play a success or a story or even tragedy, like your body, even though your mind and you know that it's play, like your body and your mind actually go through those real emotions.
2: It gives us an outlet to explore and to imagine a better world, or to imagine a way of us all connecting differently.
0: With video games too, like a lot of people's favorite parts of those games is the character creation part, because you get to make like an avatar that is either like a lot of times like an aspect of yourself that maybe you keep hidden, or like maybe it's like your ultimate version of yourself. You're like, oh, I really wish I was like 6 feet tall, or like had like super long blonde hair, or like something, I don't know.
2: Yeah,
0: and had tattoos, or I don't know.
2: There are so many, queer folks and, folks of marginalized communities who have explored themselves through the creation of their tabletop role-playing character.
0: Yeah.
2: And so many folks who have come out or have found the courage to express something that they otherwise weren't feeling safe to express, because they were able to do it first through their character. Able to like kind of soft launch things, and test it out.
1: In a safe space.
2: Then you realize,
0: with the lowest consequences possible, which is just playing make believe with your friends around a table.
2: Yeah.
0: And then you're playing a character that, turns out that everybody at the table, the characters and your friends, really love and adore. And then it's kind of that realization that it's like, oh, this like character is actually me, and my friends and the characters in the story love and adore them. And that means they love and adore me. And it's actually like really wonderful and beautiful, because otherwise like that person might not have an avenue to actually like discover that their friends are totally okay with Susan. I don't know why I picked Susan. The ultimate fantasy name, Susan and Tiffany.
1: Well, this show sounds like a lot of fun. So before I let you guys go, what should people know about this show?
2: So the show is at LSPU Hall. The doors open at 6 o'clock. The show starts at 7. Tickets are currently available at the LSPU Hall's website.
0: Yeah, we have a live stream and a in-person option. So if you want to save the world from your couch with no pants on, or if you want to invite all your friends over,

0: for a watch party, you can do that. We're taking donations throughout the show for those milestones to happen, and then you get the mess with the phlegms. You get to see a lot of really fun, crazy props we made, so that's another incentive to donate so that the props that I spent many hours making show up on stage. That'd be cool. and then we also have live improvised music by Julian Bouchard. And then we also have a bunch of door prizes, too, from local businesses, and they're all super generous and great.
1: Okay. Well, thank you guys so much. Best of luck.
2: Thanks.
0: Thank you.
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4: 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Coming up later today, it's Quirks and Quarks with Bob McDonald.
6: It's our listener question show. You'll hear why an astronaut's sight improved after going to space, how dinosaurs might have fared if the asteroid hadn't struck, and why some athletes play with their tongues out.
7: This is World Report. Good morning.
8: It literally came Northcott. In like a curtain. Pretty quickly realized that it was actually a fire up behind the mountain by our home.
7: We are live in Whitehorse, Yukon, and we begin with breaking news to the south of us in British Columbia. Thousands of people along BC's Okanagan Lake are fleeing this morning after a fast-moving wildfire exploded in size overnight. The Bald Range wildfire, burning between Kelowna and Penticton, was spotted late Friday afternoon and spread rapidly to 50 square kilometers. The entire community of Summerland, along the properties between Peachland are under evacuation order. As CBC's Sarah Penton reports, the blaze continues to grow quickly.
9: If you're in the Summerland region, get the hell out of there. It's literally at the back door, folks. Right there.
10: The fire started quickly and spread at an exponential rate, flames roaring through the dry grass and brush towards the district of Summerland and surrounding area. CBC spoke with Summerland Mayor Doug Holmes as he was packing his bags to get out.
11: I don't know where 12,500 people are supposed to go, but we need to get out.
10: Local evacuation centers in Penticton quickly filled to capacity with people overflowing into parking lots. Ashley Jetson says she lost her home in the fire.
12: And we knew that we only had minutes to get out. So we got the dogs in the car. We grabbed our paperwork for the house, our insurance, got all the cars, dogs leashed up, put them in the car. And by the time we got out, we had embers on the seats of our car.
10: The fire grew so quickly, dozens of people had to be rescued by helicopter. Crews continued to fight this fire, one of many across southern BC that have displaced thousands of people and burned hundreds of homes. Sarah Penton, CBC News, Kelowna.
13: On fire. It's getting worse.
7: Video posted on social media, recorded by a resident fleeing from the area. It shows towering pillars of smoke and a bright orange glow of flames. Since Friday evening, Nash Clark has detailed the terror of watching the fire spread and the frantic race to evacuate on roads packed with traffic. Nash Clark and her husband, Peter, join us from a relative's home. Nash, Peter, thanks so much for taking time for us. What has the last few hours been like for you?
14: Last few hours, things happened pretty quick. We noticed the smoke about 5 o'clock when the fire started over the hill. And the smoke just got more and more, and we were looking online for info on it. And I guess the fire headed straight east towards downtown. And then the smoke got worse, and we saw the flames over Cartwright Mountain, and that's when we knew, okay, this is serious. So,
7: when did you get the word to evacuate?
14: It wasn't until just recently, probably a little less than an hour ago. Everything west of Victoria Road, they announced an evacuation, but we live downtown just on the other

0: were evacuating, as you say, you only heard a short while ago the call to leave. What were the roads like?
1: Yeah, by the time we left, I mean, the whole town evacuated. So it took us a while to get away. Yeah, the smoke is just really thick, ash falling. The wind picked up. And yeah, just bumper to bumper traffic all the way to Penticton.
0: Can I ask how you guys are feeling right now?
1: Hopeful, just praying.
2: We are praying for all Okanagan people, right?
1: Yeah. You don't think it can happen to you. Like Lytton burned down, and I watched that happen, and then Jasper burned down. I've had relatives in Williams Lake, and Karamias a couple years ago got evacuated. But
2: and also, fire is also affecting Peachland and West Kelowna, and a strong wind has started, which is making the situation even more difficult. Mm.
0: Guys, thank you so much, and I'm sure we'll be in touch again, because this is a compelling story that we want people to hear. So thank you. Thank you so much.
1: Yeah, thank you.
2: Thank you.
0: Yep, stay safe. The smoke from those BC fires isn't just threatening homes. It's also choking out summer tourism. Dangerous air quality levels are forcing organizers across the interior to cancel major outdoor events. The CBC's Shelley Joyce has the details from Kamloops.
3: I've heard the word devastating be thrown out by some of our organizers. It's very disappointing.
4: Jonathan Arkle says the decision to cancel the Kelowna Apple Triathlon to be held this weekend was not made lightly. 730 athletes were registered for the event that included a variety of distances, including the Canadian National Championships. This weekend's Ribfest is expected to be shrouded in smoke. Duncan Altheus is one of the organizers. He says they've canceled the Dragon Boat part of the festival because of poor air quality.
5: With the smoke, we decided to not run that event.
4: Rivers are still optimistic that people who are sick of the smoke will still come out to give themselves a bit of a lift.
6: We're only going to add to it a little bit, and it'll be the nice smelling, like barbecue glazed kind of smoke. So we're
4: tourists in Kelowna still making the best of their vacations that have been planned for months. Shelley Joyce, CBC News, Kamloops.
0: The discovery of an almost perfectly preserved baby mammoth in the Yukon 4 years ago is redefining the relationship between indigenous communities and science. The ancient animal was named Nunchoga, which means big baby animal in the Han language. As CBC's Chris McIntyre reports, the mammoth's legacy continues to shape paleontology far beyond the Yukon.
7: When the baby mammoth emerged from the mud of a small gold mine near Dawson City, Yukon, the traditional territory of the Chondogwichin, Debbie Nagano knew it was a moment of immense significance on many levels. She was the First Nations heritage director when the mammoth named Nunchoga was discovered.
8: It changes you. We knew this was going to set precedents for us as a First Nation government.
7: The Chondogwichin government formed a committee, including elders and a youth, to oversee Nunchoga, taking it slow. They sent the baby mammoth to Ottawa, where it is essentially being freeze-dried. And while that work continues, the scientific community is paying attention to how Nunchoga is different.
9: What we're seeing now with Nunchoga is the teachings are starting to come forward.
7: Grant Zazula is a Yukon paleontologist.
9: And the way that we treat these Danoja, these ancient animals of the past from Chondogwichin traditional territory, it's a wholesale change in how we approach this work.
7: At a recent national conference, the baby mammoth story took center stage. Questions like what approaches might work in provinces and territories with no legal framework for acknowledging indigenous stewardship of the land and its contents.
10: Sets a very proper protocol for how these finds should be treated.
7: Paulette Steves is an indigenous archaeologist.
10: They have overturned hundreds of years of colonization, not just reclaiming, but in such an ethical way of weaving their knowledge when they are found.
7: In Dawson City, the Chondogwichin say it's not clear exactly when Nunchoga will return home, but when it does, its presence will be honored for millennia. Chris McIntyre, CBC News, Dawson City, Yukon.
0: The folks here in Whitehorse have given me plenty of suggestions for what to see in my off hours. A hike up Gray Mountain, a paddle on Chadbourne Lake, or a walk across the Miles Canyon Suspension Bridge while the Yukon River rushes below. And then there is Fiddle Night at the 98 Hotel.

0: not quite the sort of place where Dan McGrew might get his poke pinched. But there was plenty of honky-tonk music and people shimmying on the dance floor. The bar at the 98 Hotel has been dispensing music and good cheer for decades. The walls are covered with animal pelts and indigenous craftwork, alongside an antique rifle collection hanging right above the bar. I asked the bartender, the doorman, and finally the band what they're called. "We're just old friends," the musicians told me. And so, to the sound of those old friends and the many new friends I've made here in Whitehorse, thank you. And that is the latest national and international news from World Report. I'm John Northcott. Thanks for spending part of your weekend with us here at CBC News.
1: Thank you, John. Sounds like he's having a good time up there in Whitehorse. And we're having a good time here in Newfoundland and Labrador. I hope you are. Welcome back to Weekend AM. I'm your host, Melissa Tobin, filling in for Martin Jones this morning. And we've got lots coming up in this half hour. We're going to hear how an Iranian woman in this province is running towards freedom. So stay tuned for that. We'll also have a song from The Once, and might hear a bit of comedy, too. So stay tuned. But right now, let's have a look at some temperatures across Newfoundland and Labrador, starting off in Labrador. It is 9 degrees in both Cartwright and Nain this morning, 10 in Wabush. It's 12 degrees in Mary's Harbor and up to 16 degrees in Happy Valley Goose Bay right now. Here on the island, it's 13 degrees in Twillingate and St. Anthony, up to 14 degrees in Bonavista. It's 17 degrees in both Cornerbrook and Port-au-Basque. Here in Gander, sitting at 16 degrees, 17 degrees in Deer Lake. In St. John's, at the St. John's Airport, it's 15 degrees, and the hot spot is Berry Hill at 18 degrees. And for details on what to expect today in the weather, here is my chat with meteorologist Justin Boudreau of the Gander Weather Office.
2: Yeah, it's more fall-like than summer, at least early fall. Kind of feels more like September. We don't got a whole lot of hope for today, really. Basically, a lot of the same that we've been seeing. We have some showers moving through central and eastern Newfoundland this morning. They could be fairly heavy at times, but they're not guaranteed to hit everyone either, so you may not even see them. And hopefully those will taper off by about noon today. A lot of the island should clear out, so there are some mid-20s expected in some areas today, mainly in the south and in central and anywhere where the sun beats out the cloud. But here in the northeast and in the north, it's probably going to remain a bit cloudier. And so we're going to be sort of struggling to hit the 20 degrees. At least it won't be like cold, but parts of the coast probably sort of in the mid-teens as well. And this stuff just kind of continues. There is a chance, at least for Sunday, we could see a little bit more sunshine than we did today. So that'll bring those temperatures up a few degrees. But again, it's still nothing. It's not our typical summer weather, that's for sure.
1: And that's meteorologist Justin Boudreau of the Gander Weather Office. Time right now is coming up to 43 minutes after 8 here on the island, 13 minutes after 8 in most parts of Labrador. For some, running can feel like flying. That's exceptionally true, or that is especially true for Ladan Jahanhag, who moved to St. John's from Tehran, Iran in 2022. There, she says, it's illegal for women to run alongside a man in public, and they must wear a hijab and modest clothing to avoid being arrested, or worse. Since moving here, Ladan has found a new freedom in her running group. Reporter Maddie Ryan spoke with her from her home this week.
3: Before leaving Iran, what was your relationship with running and sports?
4: Unfortunately, any fun activities in Iran are illegal for women, and we don't have any opportunity to run there. So it was one of my dreams to have this amazing experience. So I'm so happy that I'm here now.
3: Could you describe to me when you finally decided to start running?
4: I'm a teacher. I work at Rennies River Elementary School, and one day one of my lovely co-workers said me that she is running for a long time. So I was curious to experience this. So I asked some questions and

0: She was so nice to help me about all of them. And I joined to a group in Facebook, running group, NL Runners, and I found somebody who was a coach. I participated in one of their training, but unfortunately it was too much for me because yeah, they are super fast. So he helped me to find another coach that has beginner group, work with beginner group. So I joined them and it was amazing. It was an amazing experience for me, yeah.
1: And how long ago was that when you started?
0: Maybe around 4 months.
1: Okay, yeah. Only 4 months. So yeah. How's your journey been so far? What are you doing now?
0: When I started running in a second group, our coach name is Joe, and he is amazing. He helped me a lot, and all of the people in our running group are super welcome. They waited for me because I was the newest one in the group, and they are faster than me. So they waited for me, and they encouraged me to continue. And now, if I was super busy, I have to find a time to do the running. Yeah, whenever we have it in our group, and I'm so happy.
1: Oh, it's amazing.
0: Yeah.
1: And you mentioned earlier that when you were living in Iran, these activities in public weren't allowed for women. Could you describe to me what that was like for you in your day-to-day life, having these restrictions?
0: Unfortunately, as I told you before, most of fun activities are illegal in Iran, and we can do it in outdoor, but not here indoor with a group or as a family member. So I think I'm so lucky to be here to experience lots of things that was my dream, but now I'm living my dreams here. Yeah, and I'm so happy.
1: And I mean, here, just walking down the street in St. John's, you see people running all the time, and it's no big deal. What was it like for you to see that for the first time?
0: Yeah, I just shocked when I saw them. Yeah, just I shake my hands and say hello. And the first day when I came back home, I just thinking maybe I can do it. So that was, I was curious about asking lots of questions from my friend Lisa, and she helped me a lot. So I decided to just, participate, and now I love it. Yeah.
1: What does running do for you? How do you feel when you're on a run?
0: Amazing. And it helped me to reduce my anxiety, my stress, and everything, because you know the situation in Iran these days, it's like a therapy for me. Even if I couldn't run on those days that we don't have a running group together, I try to do it by myself. Yeah, just not too long, short time, or fast walk. Yeah, now it's a part of my life and I love it.
1: And your family moved here to Newfoundland and Labrador in 2022. Could you tell me about that journey and what brought you here?
0: When I came here with my daughter, we had lots of things to experience because everything was new for us. We had lots of challenges, but we found that this province and this beautiful city has lots of friendly people. They help us a lot, and I never feel that I'm alone here. Mm-hmm. And yeah, I'm so happy that we picked to come here, we chose to come here. And we passed lots of hard days, but now, yeah.
1: Was there ever a time when you were living in Iran where you wanted to run, you wanted to have that freedom, but you couldn't?
0: During my, maybe when I was 20-something, yeah, I like to try it, but because of the situation, I couldn't do it. So it was one of my dreams. So I keep it in my heart. And I was thinking about that. Even when I when we travel to other part of the world, I did it, but not like here. Yeah, mm-hmm. Just as a hobby. Yeah.
1: What's next for you?
0: Next is another 5K race on August 16. Mm-hmm.

0: and my daughter asked me to join. So yeah, we wanna do it together. She did another race, her first race with me, and it was for Pride.
1: Oh,
0: Yeah,
1: lovely.
0: but we had a Pride race together as a family. Me, my daughter, and my husband. We did it together. Yeah, and it was amazing. Yeah, and when we came back home, all of us had our medal.
1: That's so special.
0: Yeah, but she's asking to do the next run with me as well.
1: Oh,
0: Yeah.
1: that's lovely. Do you have any favorite running memories from your experience so far?
0: All of my running buddies are amazing, and I learn a lot. Thank you, Canada, to give us lots of opportunities that unfortunately we couldn't get it in our country because of lots of restrictions and lots of things that are happening these days. But we are so happy and we are so glad that we are here and we are free.
2: Ladan Jahanha is a teacher and runner in St. John's. She's originally from Tehran, Iran.
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2: Oh, Jake Nickel, if you see him around town, he's back in St. John's after a quick trip to Berlin. And I do believe he's going to be having his mobile recording studio on the go in St. John's. Tomorrow is the last time if you want to check it out. So check out his social media there and you can find out the times and where to find him. Now, with the Winterset in Summer Festival on the go, we've been thinking about reading, and the data suggests that we're reading less, with the numbers lowest among kids and teens. In fact, in the U.S., around, you know, the casual reading of 9-year-olds has dropped more than 10 percent points in the last decades, and for 13-year-olds, that's cut in half. Now, Canadian book sales did get a boost during the pandemic, but CBC producer Amanda Grant wanted to talk to some high school students about their reading habits.
4: I read pretty consistently every day. It's one of my favorite things to do. Ever since I was a kid, I've always been like a pretty big reader, but when I went into high school and I got a phone, I did stop for a bit. But then, like starting around last year, because of a really good English teacher, I started getting really back into reading.
5: Do you often or ever read for pleasure?
6: Very rarely, I'd say. Not for lack of wanting to read, I just don't find that many books interesting to me.
5: What about when it comes to school assignments? Do people, are they actually reading the books?
6: No, we'd usually just like look through them quickly or memorize important things, get a general summary of it, and that'd be all.
7: Yeah, like every time I pick up a book, it just reminds me of like the classroom like vibe, so it feels like you're doing homework.
8: I don't really pick up a book just to like read in the summer, like throughout the year.
9: I am reading a book right now. It's called Harlem Shuffle. I think it's really cool. It gives me a different perspective. My mom used to read to me when I was little, and then I think that's where it really fostered my love for reading. I find it very hard to talk to my peers about books because they just don't have an interest for what I'm reading or reading at all.
5: What are they doing instead?
9: I just feel like it's the phone is a big distraction as well as social media. And people forget that they're able to read. It seems easier and more accessible to just go on your phone and scroll opposed to actually reading a book.
2: I don't agree. I love reading, although I will say my book count might be down this year, but I'm trying. The list is growing. I just need some more free time. Those are some high school students in Toronto speaking with CBC's Amanda Grant. And if you are out and about and you want to get in on the books, well, in the Eastport Peninsula, Winterset in Summer continues at 10 a.m. Changing Families, Changing Homes with Brittany Penner and Sharon Bala with host Michelle Porter. And then Eleanor Wachtel will be hosting Two Icons with Madeline Tyne at 1 o'clock. You can check out full events at Winterset in Summer's website. And happening in Cornerbrook today, well, it's the opening ceremonies for the NL Summer Games tonight. And we'll hear more about that tomorrow morning. Alex Kennedy is going to be live on the show telling us what to expect in the week of Summer Games. And Amy Feehan is going to be there covering the opening ceremonies tonight. And one of the bands on the bill is this one. Here's The Once with My Husband's Got No Courage.

0: Yes, the Once There. And they'll be performing at the opening ceremonies for the 50th NL Summer Games happening in Cornbrook today. The opening ceremonies are also going to feature Sherman Downey, hosted by Trent McClellan, and DeAntha Edmonds is also going to be there. So if you're in the Cornerbrook area, it's just $10 to get in, happening at the Civic Center, and you can go to their website or their box office to get your tickets for the opening and closing ceremonies. It's going to be a real fun week of events happening, and we'll hear more about that when Alex joins us tomorrow morning. And if you're in and around Cornerbrook, see if you can cheer on those young athletes.
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0: Ooh, the sounds of those whales. Love it. All right, a couple of events to tell you about before we head off to the news. If you're in the Ramya area, the Rock Island Music Festival is on the go. Lots of local acts. Sounds like a lot of fun. It's all in support of your local fire department. Of course, it's the Brigus Blueberry Festival this weekend as well. The Winter Set and Summer Festival. Iron Fest is on the go in Lab West. In Happy Valley Goose Bay, the Filipino Heritage Celebration is happening. And in Fort Tow is the annual Bake Apple Folk Festival, as well as the End to Come Home Year. Lots of things on the go. If there's something that I haven't mentioned and you'd love me to plug, you can send us an email, wham@cbc.ca. Now, coming up in our next half hour, we're going to continue on with Weekend AM. We've got lots coming up. We're going to be hearing about a country star on the rise. Paige Penny won a big contest earlier this week, so we're going to hear from her about what that contest means for her, and you'll hear what is to come in store. And we're also

going to hear about a place in Cape Breton where you can go and hang out with goats. So if you're planning your summer vacations, you might want to add this new accommodations to your list. All right, that's coming up in the next half hour. We're headed up to St. John's there now because I'm live from our studio here in Gander this morning. So we're going to check in with Andrew Hawthorne and see what's going on with the local news. But if you want to get in touch with me, again, our email address, wham@cbc.ca. I'm Melissa Tobin, filling in for Martin Jones. Hope you're having yourself a great morning. We've got lots to come. Stay tuned. We'll be back after the news.

0: This is CBC News. I'm Andrew Hawthorne. Police have arrested a man from Witless Bay after he allegedly fled from them on an ATV. RCMP spotted the man on a side-by-side without a helmet or a license plate on the South Shore Highway on Wednesday. He fled the scene at high speed, but footage from a nearby store helped to identify the 45-year-old, who had $11,000 in unpaid fines. He was spotted in the passenger seat of a vehicle the next day and was arrested. The Minister of Social Supports and Well-being says it is mind-blowing that two children were left in an allegedly abusive home for nearly 2 years without anyone taking notice. Jody Wall is weighing in on the latest report from the province's Child and Youth Advocate. The report concerns two children who spent 22 months in a home without any oversight from social services. The children spent their lives in care in Ontario before a couple in this province expressed an interest in adopting them. Out-of-province social workers eventually came in to check on the children, and they were removed from the home with criminal charges laid. Wall says the situation should not have happened. He says interprovincial documentation should have been done from the beginning, and Ontario didn't do that.
1: They did not do the work from the onset. So when children were placed in our province, Newfoundland and Labrador, my department, that I have now since October of 25, but my department at that time did miss out on following whatever steps were required to ensure that those children were being properly cared for and that the interprovincial placement agreement was signed and in place. That was missed. And as I said, it should not have happened.
0: Wall says he's going to be in touch with his provincial counterpart in Ontario to ensure that an interprovincial placement agreement is in place for any children coming to this province in the future. He says before the report was even released, an interprovincial coordinator was hired to ensure proper steps are taken when children from other provinces come into care in Newfoundland and Labrador. Well, there were questions about whether or not it would happen at all, but the Newfoundland and Labrador Folk Festival is going ahead today in St. John's. It runs from 10 a.m. to 9 p.m. in Bannerman Park, but the long-running event will be smaller than it was, and it's free. CBC's Laura Howells has more.
2: Christina Smith, ready to play Folk Festival. After fears, it might not happen. A financial crisis meant it could have been over for good.
3: We would have lost something intrinsically belonging to Newfoundland and Labrador.
2: But after fundraising and government money, this Saturday, it's a go. Albeit stripped down. It's one day only, a smaller stage. All the performers live here. No one's getting flown in.
3: It reminds me of the early festivals when, you know, it was very small and very intimate. And basically what happened is right here, they would haul a flatbed truck. And that was the stage.
2: There's also no beer tent or food trucks. And it's free to go, donations only. Dave Penny is with the NL Folk Art Society.
4: Yeah, it does seem counterintuitive, but the thing is, as soon as you charge an admission fee, you need a lot more fencing. You need, you need a gate, you need tickets, you need this, you need that, more security.
2: This is a 50th folk festival, but they're calling it the 49th and a half. Penny isn't sure what next year will look like, but says Folk Fest does have a long future. Laura Howell, CBC News, St. John's.
0: Finally, traditional dances, music, and delicious food is in store in Happy Valley Goose Bay today as well at the 2026 Filipino Heritage Celebration. This year's theme is celebrating our heritage, sharing our culture, strengthening our community. Pope Guim is one of the performers this year. He's lived in Goose Bay since he was a teen and says he's looking forward to showing his background to the kids.

0: in the community.
1: For the kids that was born here, I feel like it's amazing for them to experience even once a year what I used to experience growing up, like going to festivals and all that, getting to know more about my culture and what my people back then used to do, you know, the traditional dances, the traditional songs and all that.
0: Guim says that he'll be blending country music with Filipino music during his performances. The Filipino Heritage Celebration will be taking place today at Kinsman Park. It's going to start at 1 p.m. and run until 5 p.m. And that's your CBC News for Newfoundland and Labrador this hour. You can find updates to these and also other stories all the time online at cbc.ca/NL or by downloading the CBC News app. I'm Andrew Hawthorne.
2: Thank you, Andrew, and welcome back to Weekend AM. I'm your host this week, Melissa Tobin, live from our studio in Gander this morning. And coming up in this last half hour of the show, we tip our cowboy hats to Paige Penny. She just won the National Rising Star Contest, which includes a recording contract with one of the biggest country music labels in the country. So we're going to hear about that coming up. But right now, let's have one last look at the weather. And it's going to be a mix of sun and cloud for most of the island today. Some chance of drizzle in the Avalon area, and moving into central, there'll be some showers expected around 2 to 4 millimeters. Sunny skies down in the Burgio Ramia area today with a mix of sun and cloud moving in, and going to be nice and sunny in Cornerbrook. And your temperatures ranging from, say, 15 degrees upwards to 25 in some areas. That's with humidity. But otherwise, just make sure you prepare for some rain if you're on the island. And up in Labrador, well, it's going to be very sunny in Lab West. Your temperature getting up to 26 degrees, feeling like 29 with the humidity. Mix of sun and cloud is expected for Churchill Falls. Clear skies in Happy Valley, Goose Bay. Your temperatures in the 27 up to 30 degrees with the humidity. Along the coast of Nain today, you'll see some showers and a temperature high of 14. And it's going to be around those 20 degrees, mid-teen temperatures for the rest of the coast as well. So some light showers expected in southern Labrador. But otherwise, not too bad of a day. As Justin Boudreau said, it's kind of like September weather, maybe not August. All right, time right now is coming up to 7 minutes after 9 here on the island, 8:37 in most parts of Labrador. Now, it's been a great week for country artist Paige Penny. She's just been named the winner of Country Rising Contest, which includes a $10,000 prize, a recording contract with Starseed Records, which is one of the biggest country labels in Canada, as well as other prizes. To find out how it's all sitting with the St. John singer, I gave her a call earlier this week when she was in Halifax. Hi, Paige. How are you?
3: I am so good. How are you?
2: Good, good. Congratulations. What a big achievement, Rising Star. Now, I know that this was like a nationwide contest. So let's back up a little bit of how you got involved and how you heard about it in the first place.
3: Yeah, so it came up on my Instagram. Like any other competition, we submitted. You just submit everything as an emerging artist. You're like, submit to this. And we submitted and I heard back and I made it to the top three. And then I was like, oh my goodness, this is crazy. I'm the only East Coast Canadian in this competition and it's a nationwide search. And since then, I just went crazy on the rallying of the votes on my TikTok, on my Instagram. And the East Coast got behind me like crazy. Newfoundland showed the love. It was insane.
2: Yeah, yeah. And that's got to be pretty strange as an artist, you know, asking your fans for so much. Did you find that there was like a lot of pressure involved in that?
3: Yeah, I mean, it was a month of voting. It was from June 20th to July 20th. And every day I woke up, did a new video. But literally since June 20th, that first video I posted, it went crazy viral on TikTok and Instagram. And that just had a snowball effect. So every other video I did, people were so invested. So I just have to thank everybody for being as invested as they were, because really there was a whole journey and you guys were along for the ride.
2: All right. And tell me about that moment when you got that phone call that you won.
3: So if you've seen the video, you've seen that I lost my mind. I did lose my mind a lot. So I was in the studio in a writing session, and I had no idea that this was

0: going on. I got a call from an unknown number. I was with my co-writers about to write a song, and I was like, oh, I should probably take this call, guys. It's unknown, but I should take it. So I went outside to take the call, and as I opened the door to go in the hallway, my mom is standing there. I'm in Nashville, by the way, and she lives in Newfoundland, so automatically I'm in shock. I'm like, what is my mom doing here? And I hadn't answered the call yet, so I was like, it's on its last ring. So I answered the call, and there Allie was from Starseed Entertainment, the label who was putting off this competition. And then my co-writers were in on it, videoing me, and lost my mind. They told me that I won, and I definitely felt all the emotions.
1: Yeah. And for people who aren't aware, Starseed, they're like one of the biggest country labels, if not the biggest country label in the country. So they've got Dean Brody and the Reclaws who are kind of behind this contest. What does that mean to you that it's Starseed?
0: Oh my goodness. They're like, they have some of my favorite artists. Like you said, Dean Brody, the Reclaws, Nate Holler, Griffin Palmer, Macron Bolt. Like, they are so, so talented. And I mean, I've jammed out to the Reclaws. You can definitely go back on my Instagram. I saw them perform before and took a picture with them. Like, I'm fans of them. So to be with that label, and their team is so great. So it feels pretty amazing.
1: Yeah, and you're probably still, like, you know, on cloud nine reading what you won, but has it settled? Do you know, like, you know, the prize and how it all works?
0: Yeah, it's pretty amazing. So, I mean, the biggest prize of the thing is $10,000, which is insane. But one of the other big ones is I'm going to go on tour across Canada from coast to coast as the Country Rising opener. So it has been on my dream board forever to go on tour. I love performing so much, and now I get to do it all across Canada. So that's going to be happening earlier 2027, so stay tuned for that. But yeah, those are two of the big prizes. It comes with so many other things, and the contest is sponsored by Cottage Springs. I'm actually wearing the merch right now, Cottage Springs. And they have been, it's so cool to watch a Canadian company like this invest in talent. And they have just been so amazing. So they sent me amazing merch and their amazing drinks, and they've just been a really big, big champion of this. So I got to thank them. And yeah, it's just a huge prize. There's a lot of other things coming with it. Artist development sessions, songwriting sessions. It's really a dream come true package. So it's going to change my life. And ever since I got that call, it already has been changing my life. I'm going to play Misty City Music Festival in Niagara Falls end of September. That comes along with this prize. So it's opening a lot of doors already. And it's been like 3 days.
1: Amazing. And of course, you've been very busy. You're like mostly spending a lot of your time in Nashville. So, I mean, besides this contest, what else has been on your plate?
0: Yeah, so I've been writing so many songs in Nashville and recording so many songs that I'm super excited to share with everyone. And a big thing about me is, I mean, I write like probably about 5 songs a week. It may be even more than that. I'm always writing a song, and I've just accumulated a bunch of songs that I want to put out. But as you guys know, recording songs takes a lot of money. Releasing songs takes a lot of money. So now that I've got the support from Starseed and winning this competition with the artist development sessions and the grand prize of 10K, I can put these songs out, which is my biggest dream ever. So yeah, I'm super excited for you guys to hear what I've been working on. There's so many new songs that I've been teasing on TikTok that have been little teasers. So yeah, I'm super pumped.
1: Now you're in Halifax now. Where do you head after that?
0: Oh man, I'm on my world tour right now. This is like my mini world tour. So I'm in Halifax right now playing Antigonish Music Festival on Saturday. Then I'm going to Vancouver for a few days. Then I'm going to Newfoundland for a week. Then I'm back in Nashville. Then I'm in Saskatchewan for the Canadian Country Music Awards. Then I'm in Niagara for Misty City. Then I'm back in Nashville. Then I'm in Newfoundland again for Music NL Week, which I just got nominated for 2 Music NL Awards, which is crazy.
1: Amazing. And you mentioned there the Canadian Country Music Awards, which is going to be in St. John's next fall. That's got to be somewhere that you're planning to be, right?
0: Oh, I will be there. And I'm so excited. When I found out that they were going to be in St. John's, I lost my mind. All my Canadian country friends, I have so many people that I love from Alberta and BC who have never even been to the East Coast before, let alone St. John's. So I can't wait to be the tour guide and show them around. It's going to be so fun.
1: Yeah. All right. So people are wondering now, okay, how do I keep up with Paige Penny? She's here, there, and everywhere, and I want to follow her and her music. So Paige, what's the best way to keep in touch these days?
0: Yeah, my Instagram, I'm always posting on Instagram at Paige Penny, TikTok, Paige Penny, and my Facebook at Paige Penny. You will get all the updates.
1: All right. Anything else that you'd like to add?

0: I think that's it. I just the biggest thank you to Newfoundland, really, because I could not have done it without you guys being crazy supportive. It blew my mind.
1: All right, Paige, it's always a pleasure. We'll talk to you when you win another contest or, you know, maybe when that new album comes out.
0: Yes, would love that.
1: And that's Paige Penny, who just won the Country Springs 2026 Country Rising Award. And now here's Paige with Going for Broke.

0: Sage Penny there. Now, if you're summer vacationing, you might be staying with family or friends or maybe a hotel. Or if you're the adventurous type, you might choose something outside the ordinary, like the Groovy Goat in Inganish, Cape Breton, Nova Scotia. It's a small family farm where you can make friends with a baby goat or two. You can also check out their homemade lip balm, soap, and Italian-style gelato. And as of 2 years ago, they have a micro hotel on site. The CBC's Brittany Wenzel spoke with owner Shannon Costello.
1: So we're heading upstairs to our three, we call them micro hotel rooms. They're brand new, only about 2 years old. And they're part of a business expansion that we did a couple of years ago. So we just have three little rooms that are located right on the farm. This one is called the Loft Lookout because it overlooks our barn and our barn loft. And if you come in, this one is the most popular room because it has the best view. So again, it's just a cozy room, but it has everything you need. And it definitely goes with the farm theme, with the decor. They all have their own private bathrooms. Queen-size beds, little kitchenettes. But then the best part is you can look out the window. And when you wake up in the morning, your first view is of the animals. Right now, as we're looking out the window, we have our little baby goat who's only about a month old. Do you see him down there? He's munching on some grass. So you get to see all of the action up here. So people do really enjoy this room.
2: And since you opened 2 years ago, what has been, I guess, the reaction from people when they do stay here?

0: It's been really positive, and we have a great time hosting people. Like I said, we can only host three families or couples at a time, but it's perfect because we can give them a one-on-one experience and some special treatment. So everybody that comes, they automatically get free gelato with their stay. So we make all of our gelato from scratch downstairs. The rooms are above our gelato and our soap shop. It also includes like coffee in the morning and that kind of thing. And then they also get to try the soap and bath products that we make downstairs in their rooms. So firsthand, they get to try that. And then if they want, which a lot of people do, they're welcome to come out with us in the morning or in the evening and participate like firsthand in the farm experience. So they can help us feed the goats. If we're bottle feeding animals, they can help us do that. They can help us feed them their morning hay and their morning treat and kind of feel what it's like to live here and like be right on the farm and kind of work on the farm. So we throw them right into the experience, and most people do really enjoy that. So we do get guests who have never seen a farm animal before, and it's just like such a fun experience for them because it's all totally new to them. So we especially love showing guests like that around.
1: Okay, so you can come into our shop to get the feed, and we have it right here at the front desk. And we have these cute little metal pails that you can buy for $5. And then usually we will give you some instructions. And the instructions are to just put your hand flat, put the feed in your hand, bring it out, and the goats will do the rest.
2: All right, let's go out.
1: Okay.
2: Of course, that's advice so you don't get chomped.
1: Exactly. They can get a little bit greedy when it comes to the food.
2: So in the pen here, I see goats, I see a donkey, I think, and some cows?
1: Yeah. And if you can see now...
2: Oh, here's the baby.
1: So we actually have the baby outside of the fence. He's wandering loose. But as soon as they see the bucket and you give it a little shake, they're all coming over to the fence. They know what to do. They're sniffing around. So I just have my hand flat with the feed in it, and they are just gobbling it up. And we'll give this little guy, oh, this one's right into the bucket. Oh, hello, cows.
2: Gross.
1: They're pretty slobbery. People always come in afterwards looking for the bathroom to wash their hands.
2: Does anyone have names?
1: Oh, yes. The donkey is Summer. The cows here, we have a butterscotch and a Skye. And then, like, all of the goats have names, but, like, in particular, we have Beth here as a new mom. And then the baby we just had about a month ago is actually named Machine Goat Kelly. One of our frequent visitors, a six-year-old who loves Machine Gun Kelly, that was her idea, and we just had to go with it because it was so clever. So that's where that came from. So we make all of the gelato here from scratch, and it is actually not made with goat milk. All of the soap is made with goat milk, but the gelato is made with cow's milk, although we do usually have like a goat cheese variety if people want to be adventurous and try it. So some of the flavors we have in the case today are s'mores, goat cheese and lemon curd, tiramisu, stracciatella, which is a traditional Italian flavor. But every day you come, the nice thing is that the flavors will be different because it just is based on what is in season, what fruit is in season, what time of the year it is, and basically what they feel like making at the time. The neat thing as well, if you come back down the hallway and look right across from the soap manufacturing room, we have our gelato kitchen. So Geraldine is our gelato maker, and she actually already finished up for the day, but if you're here at the right time, you can actually watch in and watch her making gelato from scratch, which is also a really cool process. And again, we're happy to answer questions about how it's made. That's all part of it. We want to be transparent about how everything is made so people know what they are buying. So my husband, Ryan, actually went to Gelato University, if you can believe that there's such a thing. And it is put on by Italians, so he learned from Italians how to make it. And he actually went to North Carolina to do that, because that is where their North American headquarters is for Gelato University.

much fun. I love the goat's name, Machine Goat Kelly. What? And also, I had no idea that I needed to go back to school to go to Gelato University. There you heard Shannon Costello, co-owner of Groovy Goat in Enginish, Nova Scotia. And thanks to CBC's Brittany Wenzel for that story. And of course, when you're talking about goats in Newfoundland and Labrador, there really is only one song that you take out from the music library. Here's Joan Morrissey.

one's for you, Dad. And that sound means we're almost done here for the day for another Saturday edition of Weekend AM. Of course, we'll be back here tomorrow morning hearing more about the NL Summer Games, which opening ceremonies are today. Good luck to all the athletes who are in town and all the fans cheering. And of course, on First Listen, that's our favorite Sunday segment, we'll hear about Josh Jane's new album, country artist from Lab West and Springdale. Stay tuned for that. Now, of course, it is Folk Festival Day in St. John, so a couple of notes there in Bannerman Park. You know, it's all free, cash only, so if you do need to buy some merch, they're asking you to bring a debit card and whatnot. But have fun, and hope everyone enjoys their day, whatever they're at. Hopefully the sun comes out, and we can have, you know, that August summer we're promised.

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3: 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And on demand on CBC Listen. After a provincial politician made headlines for delivering a speech containing obvious AI prompts, it's clear technology is changing politics. But are these changes helping or hurting? Hear from a panel of three past MPs on The House after World Report.
4: This is World Report. Good morning. I'm John Northcott in Whitehorse, Yukon. We begin with breaking news south of here in the BC interior.
5: The Bald Range wildfire, which started late in the day and has grown very, very rapidly. It's a very dynamic and challenging fire and has had substantial evacuations both in the central Okanagan and also in the south Okanagan.
4: That is BC Wildfire Information Officer Lisa Corcoran. She's describing a wildfire that exploded in size overnight. It's burning through the hills in the southwest shore of Okanagan Lake, triggering a full evacuation order for the town of Summerland. Thousands more in surrounding communities are being told to prepare to leave on a moment's notice. The CBC's Linda Ward has been tracking the story for us and joins us now. Linda, what's the latest?
6: Well, right now, John, people in Summerland, BC are leaving everything behind, fleeing their homes for safety. The Bald Range wildfire is on the southwest end of Okanagan Lake, just north of Penticton. That's about 15 kilometers northwest of Summerland, and it's growing as we speak. Winds have been throwing embers up to 1 kilometer from the fire. The entire municipality of Summerland, about 12,000 people have been ordered to evacuate. They declared a state of emergency early this morning, and 55 people even had to be rescued by air support. Roderick Yamamoto is one of the evacuees we spoke to.
7: And I don't know whether my house is gone or still there or not, but that fire came so fast and furious. Lots of people barely got out with anything that they owned.
6: The BC Wildfire Service were fighting this fire from the air, dropping retardant to slow the fire's spread to the east, because that's where most of the residences are in the town. Winds picked up, made that effort just too dangerous, John, so they're now focusing their efforts on protecting homes from the ground.
4: Linda, as you say, the fire has moved so quickly. What are evacuees being told to do at this point?
6: Well, they're being told to go to the evacuation center at the Penticton Trade and Convention Center. There's food there, volunteers, emergency services to help. Eric Thompson is one of the information officers with the regional district, the Okanagan Similkameen. He was broadcasting live as he actually fled his own home.
8: You need to leave your property. There are people who might want to stay behind and think that's a good idea. The reason it's not a good idea is that the area is under an order, and that means out of an abundance of caution, people shouldn't be here, especially if you have children.
6: It was a dangerous trek getting out of town, too. We've seen images of fire on both sides of the road, and part of Highway 97, the Okanagan Highway, is closed in both directions through the area. Fire jumped the highway just a couple of hours ago. John.
4: The CBC's Linda Ward in Toronto. Thanks, Linda.
6: You're welcome.
4: Summerland residents Nash Clark and her husband Peter were forced to flee as the Bald Range wildfire crested the hill near their home. Speaking from a relative's house, they described the terrifying moment they realized they had to get out.
9: We noticed the smoke about 5 o'clock when the fire started over the hill, and the smoke just got more and more. We saw the flames over Cartwright Mountain, and that's when we knew, okay, this is serious, so...
10: So we just immediately packed up our suitcases, just all the necessary things and mementos, everything that we could fit in our truck, and just drove to Karamias.
9: Yeah, just bumper to bumper traffic all the way to Penticton. Yeah, you don't think it can happen to you. Like Lytton burned down, and I watched that happen, and then Jasper burned down, and this is the first time I've been a part of this.
4: Summerland residents Nash and Peter Clark speaking to

0: had that secondhand heartbreak for all the athletes who had planned their entire weekends, were traveling from out of town to come.
1: 730 athletes were registered for the event that included a variety of distances, including the Canadian National Championships. People in Kamloops have not seen the sun for weeks either, and this weekend's Rib Fest is expected to be shrouded in smoke. Duncan Altheus is one of the organizers. He says they've canceled the Dragon Boat part of the festival because of poor air quality.
2: Some of those boats are breast cancer survivor boats, so they do have a little bit of a health risk. So with the smoke, we decided to not run that event.
1: Rivers are still optimistic that people who are sick of the smoke will still come out to give themselves a bit of a lift.
3: We're only going to add to it a little bit, and it'll be the nice smelling, like barbecue glazed kind of smoke. So we're
1: tourists in Kelowna still making the best of their vacations that have been planned for months.
4: No, we're having a great time, making the best out of it, so we're keeping a positive attitude.
5: We won't be doing any jogging or anything like that, I don't think.
1: Shelley Joyce, CBC News, Kamloops.
6: In other news, Russian drone and missile strikes hit multiple sites in and around Kyiv overnight. Emergency crews fought large blazes across the region with air raid sirens and several explosions rocking the city center. Officials say the strikes killed at least three people, including a child. The attack comes as Ukraine faces a critical shortage of air defense equipment. Spain is imposing temporary passport checks on travelers arriving from Italy. The move comes 1 week after the Italian government brought in similar restrictions for flights and ferries coming from Spain. Both countries are part of the visa-free Schengen zone, but diplomatic tensions flared over a recent surge in migrants entering a Spanish enclave. As the CBC's Julia Chapman reports, the dispute is deepening divisions across Europe.
7: Spain and Italy don't share a land border, but anyone trying to fly or take a boat between the two countries will now have to show their documents. The temporary measures come amid a growing dispute over border security. Last week, tens of thousands of people entered Spain illegally, crossing into its African territory, Ceuta, from neighboring Morocco. Emanuele Loperfido is a member of the Italian Parliament.
8: Our main target is to secure the borders.
7: Anyone entering mainland Spain from Ceuta is still subject to passport checks. But since the rush of migrants entered the exclave, Loperfido says Italy has intercepted 15 people trying to enter illegally from Spain.
8: We want to protect from secondary movement, migrant smuggling, terrorism, organized crime.
7: While most migrants have now left, up to 5,000 are estimated to have stayed in Ceuta. Many are sleeping on the streets. Aid groups are distributing food, but say they don't have enough. There is particular concern for the hundreds of minors still in Ceuta. Hamza Situni Moreno is among the locals helping protect migrants as they sleep. He warns that children who have nowhere to go are vulnerable to abuse. The Spanish government says it plans to open more reception centers for children and aims to move them to the mainland within weeks. Julia Chapman, CBC News, London.
6: And finally, the discovery of an almost perfectly preserved baby mammoth in the Yukon 4 years ago is redefining the relationship between indigenous communities and science. The ancient animal is named Nanchoga, which means big baby animal in the Han language. As CBC's Chris McIntyre reports, the mammoth's legacy continues to shape paleontology far beyond the Yukon.
9: When the baby mammoth emerged from the mud of a small gold mine near Dawson City, Yukon, the traditional territory of the Chondogwichin, Debbie Nagano knew it was a moment of immense significance on many levels. She was the First Nations heritage director when the mammoth named Nanchoga was discovered.
10: It changes you. We knew this was going to set precedence for us as a First Nation government.
9: They sent the baby mammoth to Ottawa, where it is essentially being freeze-dried. And while that work continues, the scientific community is paying attention to how Nanchoga is different. At a recent national conference, the baby mammoth story took center stage. Questions like what approaches might work in provinces and territories with no legal framework for acknowledging indigenous stewardship of the land and its contents. In Dawson City, the Chondogwichin say it's not clear exactly when Nanchoga will return home, but when it does, its presence will be honored for millennia. Chris McIntyre, CBC News, Dawson City, Yukon.

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1: With your Environment Canada weather update, I'm Andrew Hawthorne. For Newfoundland today, 40% chance of drizzle or showers, sun and cloud on the west coast, and highs of 21, with a humidex as high as 31 in the west. Tonight, 40% chance of showers in the west, cloudy elsewhere, fog patches, and a low of 11. For Labrador, sunny with 40% chance of showers and a high of 26, a humidex as high as 32. Tonight, cloudy on the coast, 60% chance of showers inland, and a low of 16. I'm Andrew Hawthorne.
2: I'm Catherine Cullen, and this is The House.
3: And it's like, oh, wait, you're still connected to Parliament? And we're sitting here in a coffee shop in Vancouver, or we're at a meeting. It's a little odd, to be honest.
2: Former NDP MP Nathan Cullen, no relation, has mixed feelings about hybrid Parliament. For 6 years now, MPs have been able to join by video conference. They can also vote using an app. And that voting has apparently happened from a bathroom. As we're going to hear, it's happened from a funeral. And even when it's just in a coffee shop, Nathan Cullen says watching someone else vote can be strange.
3: As a former MP, getting to the votes, making sure you're there in your seat was such a stressful thing. And they're just have a little reminder bink on their phone and they're like, just a second. Yeah, I'm voting. What did you vote on? In one experience, that really shocked me a little bit, Catherine. I had no idea.
2: And do not even get him started on AI. Did you hear about that New Brunswick politician reading an AI chatbot's words as part of his speech? This week on The House, ex-MPs get real about whether technology is helping or hindering how politicians work. Also on the show this week, we've got Canada's chief science advisor. As U.S. politicians grill Anthony Fauci over COVID-19, she says that actually we could do with a bit more reflection here on the pandemic, but with one very, very important difference. And food prices feel painfully high for many of us, but especially if you are in the North. A look at how Northerners are coping and whether there's a better way to improve food security in Canada's North. We're going to kick things off with what can go wrong when AI writes the words that come out of a politician's mouth. The House is now in session. At first, this does not sound like a speech that's going to make international news.
4: Is that citizens often develop expectations that exceed the powers actually granted to those offices.
2: But if you listen carefully to New Brunswick politician Bill Oliver, you'll notice why he's gotten so much unwanted attention.
4: Here's a more natural flowing version of that section that reads like a legislative speech rather than a series of short points.
2: Whoops. Those are definitely the words of an AI chatbot, and a few of those lines made it into the speech. Oliver has since said, yes, he used AI, but insists the sentiment behind the speech was all his. From artificial intelligence to hybrid parliament with virtual voting, technology is clearly changing politics. Are these moves good or bad? And is it fair for MPs to still have the option of working from home at the same time as the government is requiring many of its employees to be in the office 4 days a week? We've got a trio of former MPs to give us their take. Candace Bergen, former interim leader for the Conservatives and member of Prime Minister Stephen Harper's cabinet, now a senior strategic advisor at Signal Hill. Marco Mendicino, former Liberal cabinet minister and chief of staff to Prime Minister Mark Carney, now senior counsel at Castles Law Firm. And Nathan Cullen, former NDP MP and BC provincial cabinet minister, now vice president with Strategy Corps. Welcome to the House, everybody.
5: Good morning.
6: Thank you.
2: Okay, Candace, I am going to start with you. When you heard about this speech delivered by this New Brunswick MLA earlier this summer, did you laugh or was this like a cringe moment?
7: Well, I laughed. And the interesting thing, I'm actually very liberal in my view on AI.
2: You heard it here first.
5: Stop the presses. Let's end it right there.
7: I'm very liberal. So I was less concerned that he was using AI, and I thought whether it was AI that wrote his speech or his assistant, he needs to know how to deliver a speech. And he clearly, I don't know this individual. God love him. Got nothing against him. But that's the problem. He didn't

0: actually look at the speech he was reading and make it his own. But I laughed.
1: Yeah, he doesn't even really seem to blink when he delivers these lines. He hasn't noticed it at first. I mean, Marco, surely this is not the first time that an elected official has used an AI-generated speech. In this case, Bill Oliver basically just outed himself by reading the prompts. Do you think we should care whether or not our politicians are using AI in this way?
2: Of course. I think Bill Oliver didn't use ChatGPT so much as ChatGPT used him as a text-to-speech function. I'm also wondering if we've got AI on the line with Candace, starting with the line, I'm a liberal when it comes to this. So we should probably fact check. Look, I think there are so many positive uses for AI. It can be an efficient tool. It can help you get back to constituents. Yes, it can help you do research, but you it can't substitute the job that the MPs have been elected to do. And that includes expressing originality and thought and expression. And Candace is 100% right. If you can't deliver a speech without reading the text of the prompt and the suggestions of ChatGPT, then maybe you're in the long run, wrong line of work.
1: Well, Nathan, this isn't certainly a partisan thing, because we've seen the creep elsewhere. Bill Oliver's a progressive conservative, but you look at the recent NDP leadership race, people may remember that one of the candidates who was particularly critical of AI had to apologize for using a chatbot to respond to questions on Reddit. So good or bad, is it inevitable that we're going to see a lot more of this?
3: We're going to have more of these Ron Burgundy reading the teleprompter moments, where whatever you put down on paper, as Marco said, some politicians will read and you got to question why they're in the business. You know how we fix this, Catherine, is we have to go back in time to a tradition that we had in our parliaments.
0: Right.
3: Where back in 1886, the House of Commons in Canada said you shouldn't read from paper unless you're quoting somebody or it's a bunch of stats or something very technical that you have to get understood. Otherwise, if you're going to talk about something, here's a radical idea. You should know what you're talking about and be able to speak on behalf of the people you represent, rather than, because whether it's coming from ChatGPT or Gemini or whatever, or a 21-year-old intern that wrote your entire speech for you, the whole point of the exercise is that we're listening to each other, we're debating, and heaven forbid, we have our minds changed. And the only way that happens is if we have a conversation like we're having this morning, rather than what we usually see in Parliament, which is just a bunch of prepared stuff. It drove me nuts when I was in Parliament, because I just wanted to talk to people, hear their views on something, learn something myself, maybe change a mind or two as we went along the way. And I think that's what Canadians should expect from us.
0: Hey, if I'm not wrong, Nathan, to your point, I think the rules, and you know, the speaker never enforces them because we all need.
3: That's right.
0: I think the rules actually still state that you're not supposed to use notes.
3: Well, Candace, according to ChatGPT, it is a custom, not a hard rule. You're absolutely right. The speaker can and very rarely will get up when someone is just droning on and say, hey, how about we do some engagement? I used to heckle friends and colleagues in the house and say, look up. We're over here. Like, just talk to us. You're talking about trade or immigration or whatever. Marco's good at this. You're good at this. But it is actually, in my experience, relatively rare. And it's a crutch. And MPs shouldn't do it. But this is just an extreme example. This guy got caught. You're right, Catherine. This ain't the first. It won't be the last. But there's a larger problem here, which is just have our parliamentarians, our elected officials, have a brain in their head and a thought in their head that is independent of what someone told them, be it ChatGPT or a staff person, and just speak to us with respect and decency and intelligence. And that's a lot more engaging.
0: I'm probably a little less judgmental. There we go. There's another big statement than Nathan is on that. And I get, maybe it's, I think people do, including members of parliament, have certain strengths in certain areas. And so I do think we can't assume that because someone needs to write out their speech and then read it, that they're less intelligent. And I know you weren't saying that.
3: Sure, sure.
0: But I know the spirit of what you're saying is, how about you get a little less off your notes? You know, write an outline of a speech, which is what I would try to do. I'd usually have a couple of things to read in case my mind did go blank, didn't happen often.

0: But I know what you're saying, Nathan. At the same time, like, it's okay for MPs to, in some cases, whether their staff writes the speech, the staff member needs to know the substance of who their MP is. Like, the, obviously, the Prime Minister, someone's writing his speeches, someone's writing a lot of the things that he's saying. So I'm probably not quite as harsh as Nathan is on that, but
1: Catherine, could I
2: get in there, Marco?
1: Yeah, it's, I think we're looking at this through the lens of an exchange in question period or delivering a speech. And I totally agree with Nathan and with Candace that the more authentic and the less scripted you are, the more you're effectively doing your job as a human representative for other human beings. That having been said, I do think that there are some really positive and practical uses that AI can be deployed to make you better at your job.
2: For politicians, so, specifically.
1: Yeah, for politicians. And I think for many other professionals and folks who work across a wide array of the economy. But, you know, summarizing legislation is a good example. Like, if you are not an expert, if you're not a subject matter expert on defense policy, AI can help you summarize a bill. And that is an effective use of the tool. It can help you prepare for committee by providing you with a brief. It can help you, as I said earlier, respond to heavy volumes of constituency questions that relate to immigration or taxes. It can help you translate. I mean, the three of us worked on Parliament Hill, where there are, in fact, legal requirements that we provide services in both official languages. But beyond that, translating into many other languages that our constituents speak and engage in. So there are positive uses, but with each and every one of those positive uses, there are some corresponding risks like
2: hallucinations, or
1: fraud, or being hacked, or privacy, or disinformation. I think that the key thing, though, is, I think, just to come back to the core principle that while AI can be, you know, used as a good tool to enhance your job, it can't do your job for you. Mm-hmm. And that's the point, right. I think, that runs through all of these different applications.
2: Yeah, whether you're a politician or not.
1: Right.
2: Okay.
1: That's right.
2: Well, I want to turn to a different question of the way that technology is affecting the way we do politics. It's been 6 years this summer that the House of Commons brought screens and video conferencing into the chamber because of the pandemic. And then the voting app came along a little bit later. MPs are still able to use both, and there's still debate about it. Here is Conservative MP Michael Chong earlier this year offering his take on whether virtual participation in the House of Commons should still be allowed.
3: I believe we should end hybrid parliament. We are the only national legislature amongst Western liberal democracies to remain in hybrid mode. The UK House of Commons ended hybrid sittings on July 22nd, 2021, 5 years ago. The US House of Representatives ended hybrid sittings on January 9th of 2023, and the Australian Parliament ended hybrid sittings on July 25th of 2022. And I would note that the French National Assembly never actually had hybrid mode.
2: Liberal MP Corey Hogan took a different view.
4: I will say, as a father of three young children, an 11-year-old, a 9-year-old, a 7-year-old, and also the son of aging parents, I have really appreciated the flexibility that hybrid has allowed on those unique occasions where it was necessary. My father was in the hospital recently, the ICU for 11 days, and being able to be there at his bedside and do my work from Parliament, you know, from the hospital was really important to me.
2: Okay, so we are going to conduct a little vote of our own. Hybrid parliament, yay or nay.
1: Can we vote virtually?
2: Wait, I mean, you're not here with me, so. Candace, I'm going to start with you. Yay or nay on hybrid parliament? And a very quick explanation of why.
0: Yeah, no, I'm nay. And not just because I agree with my former colleague, who I have a lot of respect for, Michael Chong. I was the House leader when COVID hit and when we had to make the decision to do hybrid parliament. I would say overall conservatives were never in favor of it. Like, we really thought, can't we figure out a way to do this in person? But then with the rule, you know, with the COVID rules, et cetera, we realized we had to obviously go along with allowing that to happen. But I absolutely believe that it needs to end. Listen, I'm open. I'm not making the decision and I might be wrong. Maybe, you know, there could be exceptions. But I do believe that we do better work when we're there in person, when we are actually in the building. So I'm a big no to hybrid parliament.
2: Marco, yay or nay?
1: I'm yay. I say that with, you know, some

0: qualifications. Look, I think Parliament has proven that it can modernize, and the use of hybrid Parliament has made it more accessible for people like Corey, who I think gave a really concrete example where he's got a relative who's in intensive care, wants to be there, but still has a job to do. And that job means standing up and voting for the constituents that he represents. And there's no more core responsibility than that. So I do think that the technology has proven to be an efficient tool that makes it more more accessible for MPs who work there. But I also don't think it should just be a tool of convenience. Like, I don't think it should be that you can use facial recognition because you just don't want to show up to work. I mean, ultimately, I agree with Candace's broader point that we do effective work when we are in the chamber, sitting face to face, having human exchanges. So I do think that we need to sharpen the principles around when it's deployed. I also would add one last thought, and that is we need to make sure that it can't be hacked. So far, it has proven to be quite a resilient tool, but just given all the threats that we know exist in the national security landscape, and there are many and sundry, we've got to make sure that we are using that tool as safely and as securely going forward.
1: Okay, Nathan, you get the chance to be the tiebreaker in this completely consequence-free vote. Yay or nay?
2: I'm nay with exceptions.
1: Okay.
2: I think as long as everyone is able to keep their pants on, which it seems like most people now have figured out how to not show up on camera.
1: You don't mean that figuratively.
0: But did you see that story about the New Zealander parliamentarian who logged on and there was all of her laundry? And you kind of felt for her, but what are the exceptions? Like, that's the question.
2: Yeah. So this happens in the private sector. It's a little bit more obvious and glaring when it happens publicly with elected folks. You're entering into people's homes and it can be a bit awkward. The reason I say exceptions, Corey, the clip you played, it gives a great example of why hybrid can work, right? The ability to be there, but also make sure that their vote is cast on behalf of people that represent makes perfect sense. I would also say who you attract to Parliament can be affected this way. Parents with young kids, people taking care of elders. You want those voices in our Parliament. You don't want someone to look at the job and say, well, I got to be on the road 200, 250 days of the year. I can't do it. I can't do it to my family. We want those voices. The reason I want to say nay, though, Catherine, is because your influence, your ability to affect change, to work on behalf of your constituents is directly connected to your proximity to the place. And as a Western MP, I was rural. I had one of the worst commutes in the country. Mm-hmm. It was still really, really important for the people I represented to be there. Because as my colleagues know, as you know, Catherine, the hallway conversations that happen, the ability to bring a constituent's problem to a minister or to a friend and say, let's work on this, let's fix this, is dramatically improved. If you know people, you have some relationship with them, and you can bump into them at the cafeteria and say, hey, I got something for you. Can we work on this?
3: You know, I guess if I can just say this, because I was a mom and I am a mom. And when I was a member of Parliament, my two younger kids were 12 and 14. And for literally 15 years, I missed every single one of their birthdays just because their birthdays were in April and June. My oldest was August, so that wasn't a problem. And so I'm kind of saying this one from experience. You know, we make a decision to take on this job, and I see it as one of kind of a pretty higher echelons of types of jobs. It's like you're serving our country, you know, like our military is. You know, you think of doctors, you think of professions that are demanding, and that the not just the compensation, but the reward does equal the demand. And I still feel, and I don't believe I'm being heartless, but I do think we have to make a decision that there will be sacrifice. And so, Nathan, I don't disagree with you, and even Marco, you know, maybe where there would be the ability to, in very rare circumstances, you know, if you've just had a baby and you literally can't travel, or you're dealing with a terminal illness yourself and you can't travel, you know, an aging parent or even a child's graduation, it sucks, but it is part of what we have chosen to do.
1: Okay, I do want to ask, and Marco, I'm going to put this to you.

0: we're talking about MPs and whether they need flexibility, but this is a government that's asking the civil service to be in the office at least 4 days a week, 5 days for executives. Marco, why is it okay for MPs to have flexibility and not the people employed by the government?
1: Yeah, look, I'm not sure I've got a sharp comeback, except that MPs do not really have conventional work hours. Like, if you are doing your job, it is as close to 24/7 as you can imagine. And it does involve not only working on the Hill and back in your constituency, but in many other communities. So I think the best that I can do to articulate why a different set of principles from public servants who work in a more, who tend to work in a more conventional setting, although not all of them, is that there are, for large stretches of the job, greater expectations from your constituencies that you are accessible all of the time.
0: Okay. Before I let you guys go, there is just one more question about virtual parliament that I was dying to ask. Where is the strangest place you have ever heard of someone actually voting from?
1: Oh, God.
0: You don't need to name names, but where's the strangest place you have ever heard of an MP voting from? Nathan, you got any good stories?
2: Well, I remember Minister Solomon did it on stage at an AI convention thing in Montreal. I think he was just kind of showing off. I've had it a couple of times where I'm in the middle of an argument with a politician and they go, hold on. And they look at their phone, they get their little face scan in.
1: Nathan does the bunny ears. He puts the bunny ears behind them to throw the facial recognition off. And then they miss the vote. And then the NDP win their opposition motion.
2: Oh, it's just tragic. I've had it more than a couple of times with people that are, and it's like, oh, wait, you're still connected to Parliament? And we're sitting here in a coffee shop in Vancouver or we're at a meeting. It's a little odd, to be honest, as a former MP, getting to the votes, making sure you're there in your seat was such a stressful thing. And they're just have a little reminder bink on their phone and they're like, just a second. Yeah, I'm voting. What did you vote on? In one experience, that really shocked me a little bit, Catherine. They had no idea. They were like, it's something about fisheries. And I was like, oh, no.
3: Oh, gee, I've never had that happen, Nathan. Right, Marco? You've never had that
1: never,
3: happen.
1: Never.
0: I will say I have seen it. I have been talking to a politician and seen their staff tell them how to vote.
2: Little unsettling.
0: They knew what they were voting on is a mystery to me. Marco, weirdest place you've ever heard of anyone voting from? Surely someone has voted from the bathroom. I know you have to put a selfie in there, but like,
1: oh my God. I mean, there's a very notorious case that comes to mind where you could actually hear,
2: terrible.
1: But, I mean, I think that's gotta be the weirdest thing that I've heard. Literally, I like the fact that you put it that way, heard, when it comes to virtual voting. I had to vote. This is actually less weird and more somber, but just kind of underscores the utility of the technology. So if you are out doing an important event, I was at a funeral once and I had to step away to go do a confidence vote. So that's a more somber example, but That's an example.
0: Candace, what about you? Any strange places you've heard of people voting from?
3: Yeah, my first thought went not necessarily to a strange place, but it was one of these voting times when we were voting during like all night long. And so I remember it was like 3 a.m. or 1 a.m. And for some reason, there were a number of us maybe in the waiting room or something. I can't quite remember. But one of the Liberal MPs was sitting at his piano. Marco, you might remember who he is when I say this. And he started like lounge singing.
1: It was Tim Lewis.
3: He started, I'll do a song for you guys. And of course, Marilyn Gladue just loved it. Now I know why.
2: Mm-hmm. Now you know.
1: Another good liberal.
3: I am not a cheerful person. And at 1 a.m, I was like, do not sing. But I didn't say it. That was funny. This Tim Lewis started singing like a lounge singer. He was pretty good.
0: Listen, this has been a terrific conversation. So nice to get the chance to chat in person, virtually, sort of, with all three of you. Thank you so much for your time today.
2: It was great.
3: You too.
1: Thanks.
3: That was fun. Thanks.
0: Former MPs Marco Mendicino, Candace Bergen, and Nathan Cullen. I'm Catherine Cullen, and you're listening to The House from CBC Radio. You can also find

0: Find and follow us wherever you get your podcasts. Talk about pandemics has been bubbling up on both sides of the border. In the U.S., Dr. Anthony Fauci was grilled by Republican senators on his handling of COVID-19.
1: Do you have the dignity to just say you're sorry?
2: On the advice of counsel, I respectfully decline to answer based upon my rights under the Fifth Amendment to the Constitution.
0: This week, that U.S. Senate committee voted to hold Dr. Fauci in contempt of Congress for refusing to answer questions, which opens the door to a possible investigation, even criminal charges. While in Canada, the talk is about building a new research lab to counter future pandemics. Here's Winnipeg South MP Terry Duguid announcing plans for the $267 million facility.
3: Preparing for the next public health emergency begins long before the emergency arrives. It begins with investing in people, it begins with investing in science, and it begins with investing in facilities like the one in which we are sitting.
0: Now, that doesn't mean there aren't some people asking questions about the last pandemic here, too. Conservative MP Dean Allison is holding his own inquiry into COVID-19 vaccine injuries. So just how prepared is Canada for a major disease outbreak, and how are we doing when it comes to public trust? Mona Niemer is Canada's chief science advisor. She's also chair of the steering committee for the International Pandemic Preparedness Secretariat. Welcome to the House.
4: Thank you for having me.
0: I want to start with this laboratory announced this week. I want to make it clear to folks, you are an independent advisor. You don't make government policy. How important is it, though, to have a new research lab like the one planned in Winnipeg?
4: Well, you know, the COVID-19 pandemic clearly demonstrated that we lack infrastructure in Canada that will allow us to respond properly and efficiently to an outbreak or a pandemic. So after, I think, taking stock of that, the government has decided to invest in such infrastructures, both within the government lab itself and also in a university as well as in industry facilities as well.
0: Yeah, I was wondering, I want to zero in on that for just a second. For those of us who aren't scientists, in the simplest of terms, what would you hope that this lab is going to accomplish?
4: Well, I'm hoping that this lab and other facilities across the country will have sustained funding to carry out research in preparation for the next pandemic, meaning that they'll be able to better understand priority viral families, for example, be able to develop vaccines against them, be able to develop ways that we can detect them, so diagnostics, surveillance, and also develop therapeutics for post-exposure, as we're seeing now the importance of this in the Ebola pandemic that's taking place in Africa.
0: When it comes to future measures, fighting future pandemics, I wonder how much fatigue or resistance you encounter when you try to talk about prevention?
4: Well, clearly, you know, there was COVID and pandemic fatigue after COVID, but regrettably, just because we're collectively fatigued of dealing with a virus or pandemic doesn't mean that the need and the urge is not there to prepare for the next one. This being said, I think that the pandemic has also taught us important lessons about public engagement, about public trust, about the need actually to develop this trust during peacetime, if I can say, meaning between pandemics or prior to pandemics, because it's not, you know, during crisis that we're going to start developing the trust that is absolutely critical.
0: When we look at what has happened when it comes to trying to deal with these highly contagious diseases since COVID, you have said the world was too slow on Mpox.
4: Yes.
0: In 2024. You mentioned a moment ago the Ebola outbreak, primarily in the Democratic Republic of Congo. Officials there saying the severity of this instance, of this outbreak, is unprecedented. Is it your sense that the world is falling behind again?
4: Well, I would say that we're certainly not on top of things, just judging by the reality. You just mentioned Ebola. You know, this is not a new virus that's unknown to us. It's a variant. Like, we knew that this existed, but there were no vaccines, no therapeutic

0: diagnostics, not even diagnostics that were ready to detect it. And as a matter of fact, that's a bit what happened, that the virus went undetected for, you know, we think now several months, and that's what's worsened the containment of the outbreak. So yes, we still don't seem to be on top of things, that to have really learned the lessons from COVID. And perhaps COVID, you know, hit wealthier countries and countries that are perhaps less used to dealing with outbreaks and epidemics and, you know, multiple ones actually at the same times, like some other places in the world. So, you know, there was, you know, this panic and this urge to do something. And then when the pandemic was over, it's just like we went back to our regular, comfortable living, thinking that, okay, this is a once in a century. But since COVID, we've had mpox, we've had Ebola, we've had hantavirus. I mean, you know, the list is long. H5N1 is still a threat. So I don't think that we can, you know, we can declare victory and just move on to other things.
1: I want to zero in on one of the factors at play in this moment. I want to specifically look at how Canada might be affected by what's happening in the U.S. We talked about U.S. Republicans attacking Dr. Anthony Fauci for his role in COVID response. The Trump administration has made major cuts to USAID, which played a big role in global vaccines, although we're seeing the restoring of some vaccine funding, it looks like. How much of what is happening in the U.S. is affecting Canada's preparedness?
0: Well, I mean, to start off with, the relation right now with the U.S. Is putting a lot of pressure on the government to support a number of industries, a number of, you know, sectors. And that already takes away from the focus and also the resources that could go into preparedness and health sovereignty for that matter. But the other thing is we live in a global world. What happens in the U.S. is known, is heard about, is learned in social media, in regular media all over the world. And it plays, you know, into perhaps more polarization and the unfortunate politicization of health issues, which is really very unfortunate, because, you know, science and health should really be apolitical.
1: And yet they're anything but.
0: Yes.
1: We've talked a lot about trust, and there is still anger from some Canadians about the COVID-19 response. Conservative MP Dean Allison is holding what he calls the Allison Inquiry next month. It's supposed to hear testimony from people who say they were injured by COVID vaccines. How would you describe the level of trust amongst Canadians around these questions right now, their trust in authorities when it comes to these questions around disease?
0: Well, I mean, there are surveys that clearly show that in general, trust in government, trust in science is decreasing, although the public trust in scientists is certainly higher than trust in other professions and organizations. Nonetheless, it is worrisome. And I think that, you know, the COVID, like, there are a lot of lessons learned from COVID, and you know, nothing was perfect, but nothing was, you know, horribly, you know, badly done either.
1: Are you saying that mistrust, when you say nothing was horribly badly done either, are you saying that mistrust is then not deserved?
0: Well, I wouldn't say that, you know, that this trust is not deserved, because I think people distrust when they don't understand, or they have, you know, their perspective, and perhaps it hasn't been sort of, you know, confronted or discussed against other things. So I think we have to respect how people feel, and then we need to meet them and hear them and understand, you know, where things stand. People are angry for different reasons, you know, around the COVID measures, for example. Some are angry because they lost their livelihood. Others are angry because they lost loved ones. Others are angry because the kids didn't go to school. So I think we need to understand all this. It's not a monolithic, you know, sort of distress or anger. And it's just like I wish that we could reflect on the good and the bad that we did during the pandemic, and really, you know, take stock and lessons learned, and not turn them into political, you know, confrontation.

0: nations.
1: Would you like to see the government push for that, a reflection on what we did wrong and right during the pandemic?
2: Well, I think that, you know, we need to have an apolitical, you know, approach to it, if it's possible, you know, for the government to do it or not. But clearly, you know, the opposition doing their inquiry, the government doing, you know, its own stock taking is not very helpful. I think that, you know, we need something that is that is nonpartisan, and that is the aim is to be, you know, constructive for the country and for the people.
1: So an independent inquiry?
2: Well, I think that we need to have something that is as, you know, independent and nonpartisan as possible. I think it cannot be either an sort of open-ended thing. I think we need to have very specific questions, but not an open-ended sort of inquiry that would take forever. And by the time, you know, it's done, people would have, you know, forgotten what has happened. Just like now, you know, when people reflect on and are angry about, for example, some of the vaccine discussions, people forget that, you know, so many folks were dying every day before we had vaccines, and how much vaccines saved lives, actually. So it's like, you know, we just like need to have the proper context for these kinds of discussion, reflections, and we need to have the proper also, you know, mindset to do it in a constructive manner, you know, to better prepare the country and the population for future health challenges.
1: I appreciate your time and your reflections today. Thank you.
2: Thank you.
1: Mona Niemer is Canada's chief science advisor.
3: So went grocery shopping today. I spent $1,352.14. That is for a family of three plus a dog.
1: That's one Nunavut resident sharing on social media how a routine trip to the grocery store is rarely an affordable one. This summer on The House, we are taking a closer look at food security, and it's a topic people in Canada's north have long struggled with. One place in Iqaluit that aims to help is the Hayuktuvuk Community Food Centre. Joseph Murdoch Flowers is executive director. Joseph, thanks for making the time.
4: Ulakut, khuinami. Thank you for having me on the show.
1: Thank you so much for making the time to talk to us. The prices we heard a moment ago, they might shock some people, but we know that in the north, the price tags have been shocking around food for some time. How bad would you say it is right now?
4: Well, the prices are, of course, extraordinarily high. And one effect that we see from the increasing prices of food, in Iqaluit in particular, comes by way of the numbers that we see at the food center. At the food center, we serve a daily meal to the community for free, and our numbers have been increasing steadily over the last number of years, and we are just coming out of the month of July, where we served 10,903 meals in July alone.
1: Wow, and there's something like 8,000 people in Iqaluit, is that right?
4: That's right.
1: Okay, so I mean, more meals served than there are people in the community. Of course, that's over the span of the month, but what have the high prices meant? And we know prices are going up everywhere. What has it meant for the ability of people in your community to feed themselves right now? What do they tell you?
4: Well, the extremely high prices of food combined with low incomes for many Inuit combines to really a tragic situation of people unable to feed their families. It's not uncommon to see people posting on Facebook, does anyone have any food? I don't have any food in my fridge. I want to feed my children. Does anyone have any leftovers? And so there is a significant number of people looking for food support in the community, something that we provide at the food center, but also is happening in the informal sharing economy within the city.
1: Is it your sense that that is happening more these days, or is this just part of a persistent problem that is part of the reality in Iqaluit for years now?
4: Well, from our observations, the situation is worsening. Just based on the numbers alone of food center use, if we look at food center use as a proxy for food insecurity, and we see the numbers increasing to the extent that we have been seeing it, then the need is increasing significantly. We're on track to break records that we have been breaking year after year, again this year, with just unbelievable numbers of people coming to the food center to access food.
1: What does it look like?

0: at the food center when you're seeing this increased demand? What would we see looking around if I was standing there with you?
1: So we serve a dine-in meal and we serve a takeout meal. And so we have a steady stream of people coming through the food center every day, every weekday. But I don't want to paint a picture of your typical soup kitchen. One thing that we aim to bring into the food center and the way that we provide food access is a place where people can connect over food, where we can build community over food. We aim to provide high quality meals that are nutritious, fresh, and made with love and care so that people can come into the food center. And yes, while we're accessing food at something that people call the soup kitchen, I want it to be a place of celebration and joy and sharing.
0: Celebration.
1: And so, yes, it's... food insecurity is not something worth celebrating. It's not something that we ought to celebrate. But if we are going to provide food to people, there has to be a celebratory aspect to it. There has to be a joyful aspect to it because everybody has a right to food. And food is something that is worth celebrating and being joyful about. We can all taste, we can all enjoy, and we can all sit down together and enjoy a meal together. So even if we're responding to something as dire as incredible food insecurity, it has to be done with celebration and joy.
0: I was really interested to hear you previously worked as a lawyer. That includes work on the Missing and Murdered Indigenous Women and Girls Inquiry. Why did you see the food center as the next step in your career?
1: Yes, my first career is in a culinary background. I went to culinary school and I worked in some very nice restaurants in Montreal for a number of years. And then I went to law school, became a lawyer, and I worked in criminal justice and I worked in, as you said, with the National Inquiry. So the food center is really a place where I get to combine my culinary background with my advocacy background from law. And when I was a lawyer, I would stand up at court and I would say, they're not doing this, they're not doing that, the government is not doing enough over here, that organization is not doing enough over there. Now, running the food center, I'm in a place where I can actually provide some direct service to people that I believe addresses one of the key components of community wellness and community connection. And I believe that if we have a stronger community connections that are built in part over food, then it will alleviate some of the pressures on the justice system, for example. I mean, when we're talking about, you know, we haven't yet spoken about the country food aspect of our work, but when we're talking about sharing food and caring for one another, it makes for a healthier community. And if we have a healthier community, then we are going to, I believe, see a decrease in some of the social ills that we deal with day to day. It's not the solution to everything, of course, but it's an important part of the solution.
0: People in the South may or may not know country food, that's fish, wildlife, plants that are harvested locally. So in your case, you might be talking about seal, whale, caribou, that kind of thing. How do you try to use that to create a better future for the people who visit the food center?
1: Yeah, so country food is indeed the food that we get from the land and the sea and the sky in Nunavut. So that includes things like Arctic char, caribou, muttok, berries, clams, walrus. And so country food really has to be central to our response to food insecurity in Nunavut. It is mainly Inuit who are food insecure. When we quote those numbers, we're talking about Inuit who are food insecure, and Inuit want to eat country food. Country food is abundant in Nunavut. There's so much, and it's so good, and it's so tasty, and it's so exciting to learn about. It's so exciting to go hunting and fishing and to share. It has to be central to what we do. And so we put that into our daily meals. We do food skills programming that's based on country food. We have country food sharing with our different programs. So often when you come into the food center, you will see, and you can certainly come in and enjoy as well, some kwak, that is a frozen raw country food. And share that with some elders on Wednesdays in our country food store that we run adjacent to our kitchen. And we work with hunters and fishers throughout the territory to buy country food from them and then to make it available within our food center as a response to food insecurity and

0: to support food sovereignty in Nunavut.
1: You said earlier when you were in the criminal justice system, you'd go into court and you'd say, you're not doing this, you're not doing that. I am going to ask you to do perhaps a little bit of that right now in terms of the supports that are still needed. We know the federal government is looking at changes to the Nutrition North program, and that subsidized the cost of shipping food to the North. What kinds of changes would you like to see? What's the most important thing the federal government can do to make Nutrition North work better?
0: Well, Nutrition North seems to me to be a program that increases northern reliance on southern food systems. Market foods really should be used to complement an Inuit food system that is local. And so the Nutrition North program has to increase its support for a local Inuit food economy. That means supporting hunters with equipment, providing salaries for hunters to go and hunt and bring their catch back to the community to share. The reason that we need to support a local Inuit food economy in Nunavut is because, first of all, it is the truly local diet. It is culturally relevant. I view it as an important part of reconciliation to repair the rupture that happened by Inuit dislocation, cultural dislocation, which included in part a disconnection from a hunting economy. By supporting Inuit to hunt and to fish, not only are we going to be increasing a supply of healthy, nutritious, beautiful, culturally relevant food, we are also supporting Inuit wellness. This is suicide prevention work. This is economic development. It is environmental knowledge. It is community connection. It's language. So when we're supporting a hunting economy, we really are supporting a holistic approach to Inuit wellness that goes beyond nutrition and goes to social and cultural connection as well.
1: Given everything you just said, I wonder, when you see the conversation happening in the South and the federal government talking about a national food security strategy, what is the thing that you would want to see there that reflects the needs and the perspective of Inuit?
0: I mean, I can't speak nationally, but I can say that in Nunavut, food is abundant, and we don't need to think about food insecurity in Nunavut as a problem of scarcity. Rather, we should look at it as a problem of access to the food that we have. If we increase supports for accessing the land for food and sharing that food in our communities, then we can have food security in Nunavut. In the Nunavut context, market foods have to be a complementary part of a comprehensive approach to nutrition that has country food at its center. So if I were to speak to the Prime Minister, first of all, I would invite him to come to the food center and share some kwak with some elders and perhaps go out hunting and fishing with some of our staff.
1: It's an incredible image. And Joseph, I really appreciate you taking the time to tell us about the important work that you do. It's nice to meet you.
0: Nice to meet you too. Thank you very much.
1: Joseph Murdoch Flowers is the executive director of the Hayuktuvik Community Food Center in Iqaluit. The House's summer series on food security continues next week when we visit the BC interior to explore what another year of severe drought means for the future of the water needed for farming. That is it for us this week. Our crew on the House is Laura Glowacki, Benjamin Lopez-Steven, Derek Vanderwijk, and our senior producer this week is Emma Godmere. Technical production by J.S. Villeneuve. I'm Catherine Cullen. Thank you so much for listening.
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4: You are my partner. If you win, I win. If you go down, I go down. That's how it works. Trust me.

0: 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And then it's Day 6 with Brent Bambury.
1: A deadly escalation of Russian air attacks has brought a summer of fear in Ukraine. The barrage comes as Ukraine's anti-ballistic defenses are depleted. We go to Ukraine for more on Life Under Fire today on Day 6.
2: This is CBC News. I'm Andrew Hawthorne. Police have arrested a man from Witless Bay after he allegedly fled from them on ATV. RCMP spotted the man on a side-by-side without a helmet or a license plate at the South Shore Highway on Wednesday. He fled the scene at high speed, but footage from a nearby store helped to identify the 45-year-old, who had $11,000 in outstanding fines. He was spotted in the passenger seat of a vehicle the next day and then arrested. Residents of one community in BC's interior are being forced to evacuate immediately due to growing wildfire. CBC's Sarah Penton has the latest from Kelowna.
3: If you're in the Summerland region, get the hell out of there. It's literally at the back door, folks.
4: The fire started quickly and spread at an exponential rate. Flames roaring through the dry grass and brush towards the district of Summerland and surrounding area. CBC spoke with Summerland Mayor Doug Holmes as he was packing his bags to get out.
5: I don't know where 12,500 people are supposed to go, but we need to get out.
4: Local evacuation centers in Penticton quickly filled to capacity with people overflowing into parking lots. Ashley Jetson says she lost her home in the fire.
6: Then we knew that we only had minutes to get out, so we got the dogs in the car, got all the cars, dogs leashed up, put them in the car, and by the time we got out, we had embers on the seats of our car.
4: The fire grew so quickly, dozens of people had to be rescued by helicopter. Crews continued to fight this fire, one of many across southern BC that have displaced thousands of people and burned hundreds of homes. Sarah Penton, CBC News, Kelowna.
2: As some Republicans in the United States hope to see criminal charges laid against Dr. Anthony Fauci over the COVID-19 pandemic, Canada's chief science advisor says this country could benefit from a little more reflection on how that pandemic played out here, however, with a very different tone. Host of CBC Radio's The House, Catherine Cullen, has more.
7: Preparing for the next public health emergency begins long before the emergency arrives.
8: Winnipeg South MP Terry Duguid announced new funding this week for a lab that will work to counter future pandemics. But Canada's chief science advisor says looking at what's happening right now, particularly with Ebola, there's reason for concern.
9: We're certainly not on top of things.
8: Mona Niemer's role is to offer advice to the federal government, but she doesn't set policy. She says an important part of the conversation right now needs to be about public trust. Recently in the U.S., there have been examples of how that trust is straining. Republicans like Senator Bernie Moreno have tried to grill Dr. Anthony Fauci over his actions related to the pandemic.
9: I wish that we could reflect on the good and the bad that we did during the pandemic.
8: Done correctly, it could be constructive and prepare Canadians for future health challenges. Catherine Cullen, CBC News, Ottawa.
2: And the discovery of an almost perfectly preserved baby mammoth in the Yukon 4 years ago is now redefining the relationship between Indigenous communities and science. And as Chris McIntyre reports, the animal's legacy continues to grow beyond the land in which it used to roam.
10: When the baby mammoth emerged from the mud of a small gold mine near Dawson City, Yukon, the traditional territory of the Chundigwichin, Debbie Nagano knew it was a moment of immense significance on many levels. She was the First Nations Heritage Director when the mammoth named Nunchoga was discovered.
11: It changes you. We knew this was going to set precedent for us as a First Nation government.
10: They sent the baby mammoth to Ottawa, where it is essentially being freeze-dried. And while that work continues, the scientific community is paying attention to how Nunchoga is different. At a recent national conference, the baby mammoth story took center stage. Questions like what approaches might work in provinces and territories with no legal framework for acknowledging Indigenous stewardship of the land and its contents. In Dawson City, the Chundigwichin say it's not clear exactly when Nunchoga will return home, but when it does, its presence will be honored for millennia. Chris McIntyre, CBC News, Dawson City, Yukon.
2: And that is your CBC News. I'm Andrew Hawthorne. Here's a look at weather across the province. For Newfoundland today, 40% chance of drizzle or showers. Sun

0: A shortage of those missiles.
1: Ukraine's summer of relentless airstrikes. That's coming up on day six. Today, the Michigan candidate that beat AIPAC.
2: It is a very big win, but it also shows how divided the party still is.
1: The meaning of Abdul El-Sayed's victory. Art takeover of the subway.
3: Anything that is outside of the norm will be sort of delightful.
1: An underground newsstand gets hacked to bring commuters art. And making magic out of felt.
4: We had the most wonderful time working together.
1: Bonnie Erickson and her life conjuring the Muppets. All today on day six, the 15 Seconds to Curtain edition.
5: Attacks against civilians and civilian infrastructure are a clear violation of international humanitarian law and must stop immediately.
6: On Thursday, the United Nations condemned both Russia and Ukraine for launching attacks on populated areas and causing civilian casualties. This week, Russia sent waves of large-scale missiles and drones to Ukraine's capital and along the Black Sea coastline. And Ukraine responded with strikes of its own, hitting a beach, several oil facilities, and commercial warehouses in Russia. Both sides deny deliberately targeting civilians, but Ukrainian leaders are accusing Russia of a war crime after a drone attack in Kherson was caught on video. The footage shows a man being followed by a drone as he circles a vehicle trying to get away. He starts showing the drone what's in his hands. Then the drone swoops down and explodes.
7: Yuri is a wonderful, warm, strong person. I actually met him before. I was buying something from him a while ago.
6: Zarina Zabriskie is a journalist based in Kherson. She knows the 52-year-old vegetable vendor in the video. A couple hours after the attack, she went to the hospital to interview him.
7: His wife was there, too, and she was in shock. By some miracle, this man was only lightly injured. He was running around his stall, showing something to the camera on the drone, and actually talking to the drone, which sounded pretty crazy when I interviewed him. He was addressing the drone, saying, look, this is just garlic. And later people were joking about it, some dark Khersonian humor that the vampires are afraid of garlic, and that's the only thing that saved him.
6: Zarina says this kind of attack is referred to as human safari.
7: Human safari is precisely what you see in that viral video. That's a small drone, something that you can buy in Walmart, on Amazon, or elsewhere for aerial footage. And those small drones are either carrying explosives, which is a load attached to it. It could be even a Coca-Cola can with explosives inside, some sort of a Molotov cocktail, or it could be a kamikaze drone, which drops down and explodes. That's what happened in Yuri's case. And these drones are literally hunting civilians. The Russians are able to carry out these attacks because of their close proximity to the city of Kherson. They are only 1 mile away across the Dnipro River. As United Nations and Human Rights Watch have concluded, the goal is a terror campaign, weaponizing the fear, and forcefully depopulate the area so the Russian military can try and recapture Kherson.
6: A doctor at the hospital told Zarina that 20 people come in every day for injuries caused by drone attacks. She says what happened to Yuri is a part of daily life in the region.
7: I had two occasions like this just yesterday and the day before yesterday when I was filming at an aerial bomb destruction site, and the drones came and I was too far away from any tree or from a doorway, and there were piles of rubble with the bodies underneath them. So I just had to jam myself into a wall and not move, and the drone went away. And yesterday I was underneath a tree, a big sycamore tree, and I just tried to make myself blend into the sycamore tree, and it went away.
6: Attacks from Russia are becoming more frequent, and this week, Kherson also lost power.
7: It is becoming way more intense by day. overnight, the

0: hit something, and in a minute the city went dark. And the few places where they have generators are filled with people, which is not safe because Russians are looking for opportunities to hit pedestrians. Right now, Kherson is practically unwalkable. You hear the buzzing nonstop. And if you look around, people are looking at the sky. And you need to be looking down as well because these drones are dropping mines. And any moment you can step on a mine or on a shard of a drone, there's blood on the ground. There's a lot of dead birds and dead animals who are also dying from the shards.
1: Serena hopes other countries are paying attention.
0: These are not some random individual attacks. This is a campaign that is sponsored by the state. And if it is not stopped, and if the international legislation is not considering these changes in the warfare, the world might soon find that this is really the warfare today, and we are not ready.
1: Serena Zabriskie is a journalist and filmmaker living in Kherson. Kherson is not the only city being hit hard by Russian attacks this week. On Wednesday, Russia launched a massive overnight airstrike on Kyiv, firing over 100 drones and 24 ballistic missiles. Ukraine shot down most of the drones, but wasn't able to intercept a single missile. At least 17 people died. Ukrainian President Volodymyr Zelensky said having more interceptor missiles could have saved those lives. According to Zelensky, Western allies supplied Ukraine with fewer defense missiles this year, and senior U.S. military officials say America's stockpile is also running dangerously low. Tim Mack is a journalist and editor of the Kyiv-based publication The Counteroffensive. Tim, welcome back to Day 6.
2: Thanks so much for having me.
1: We just heard from Serena Zabriskie about the situation in Kherson. What has the summer been like for you in Kyiv?
2: Well, it's been a really hot summer, but other than that, I don't think there's much in the way of good news for the civilians of people in major urban areas in Ukraine. It's not an abstraction when the interceptor missiles run out that, you know, the stocks are critically low. And what that means is a huge number of explosions in Kyiv and in other major Ukrainian cities. The way I want to describe it is that you don't just hear it, you feel the explosions. They vibrate through your homes. The doors shake, the buildings shake, the windows shake, and you feel it in your body on a near nightly basis.
1: So the shortage of anti-ballistic missiles, is that manifested in the way you experienced these bombardments? Was it different before when you knew that those defenses were in place?
2: Well, it's different before because, you know, the level of risk is much more acute, much higher, but also you can hear when interceptor missiles are fired. There's the kind of foof, like a hollow shooting sound when an interceptor missile goes up into the air. It's very hard for me to describe it to you, but anyone who's been in Ukraine, who has experienced these attacks, can by sound alone differentiate between the two, and it is distressing, frankly, when you start to hear much more of one and far less of the other.
1: Do you think the Russian strategy has changed knowing that the interceptor missiles are no longer available to Ukraine?
2: Yeah, so what we're hearing from Ukrainian intelligence and the Ukrainian government is that the strategy for Russia has moved towards creating as much of an impact on the general population as possible. We've heard in the last week Ukrainian government sources saying they want to target water processing and sewage facilities. This is on top of what they did over this past winter, which was eliminate a lot of the ability to generate power and a lot of the ability to generate heat. I expect this coming winter to be much, much more difficult. So the strategy that Russia is fielding right now is to impose incredible costs to as many Ukrainians as possible.
1: I want to talk about the Patriot missiles. They're an American product. The president, Donald Trump, said that they would be providing more of these missiles to Ukraine or allow Ukraine to manufacture them domestically. And then he walked that back. Why do you think he backed?

0: retract on his promise.
1: So one of the issues is that the United States is desperately low on their own supply of Patriot interceptors. The Iran war, for example, has really worn down the stockpiles. And like so many things with the Trump administration, while Trump is saying one thing, his own staff is starting to say another thing as well. So what we have is a very convoluted process in which Trump has both promised and reneged, and there are still ongoing discussions about whether or not this can actually happen. And furthermore, even if it did happen, this is not a short-term solution. Patriot missile interceptors are extremely complicated pieces of technology. It's going to take years to put together the manufacturing, the supply chains in order to build Patriot missile interceptors. This is something that would only benefit Ukraine and Europe probably in a number of years. This is something that would take a long time to develop.
0: Well, a NATO representative said on Thursday that the alliance is urgently working to get more air defenses for Ukraine. If the U.S. doesn't step up, do you think that the NATO option is viable?
1: It's viable, but what we're seeing here is that Russia is producing many more missiles than there are interceptor stocks in the United States and across the NATO alliance. So what we're really seeing here is the asymmetry between offense and defense. Both Ukraine and Russia has really struggled with the ability to shoot down incoming, but they've also been able to reach out and hit targets very, very far from where those missiles or drones are launched. And what it illustrates is it's much easier to go out and strike than to defend home turf.
0: And in Ukraine, Tim, you mentioned the coming winter. What does this mean for civilians, given what's happened this summer, the rate of incoming attacks, knowing that there is an insufficient artillery response from Ukraine? Like, what are they imagining is in store for them in the months ahead?
1: Well, I can talk on a personal level that, you know, I run a news outlet called The Counteroffensive based in Kyiv. We're doing a couple things. We're already putting in place some plans to ensure that we have enough water should the water processing in Kyiv stop working. That's something that the Ukrainian government has started warning about, that Russia may strike at these facilities that purify water or process sewage. We're also already starting to gather batteries and ensure that we have power for the winter period where, you know, last winter, you would have maybe 2 or 3 hours of power a day. This coming winter, I think we'd be wise to expect even less. And I think most folks in Ukraine and the Ukrainian government understand that not enough has been done yet to prepare for winter. It's going to be a very difficult period.
0: Tim Mack, stay safe. Thank you very much for talking to us today.
1: Thanks so much, Brent.
0: Tim Mack is a journalist and editor of The Counteroffensive. He is based in Kyiv. Here are some other stories we're keeping an eye on this weekend.
2: Wild. So sad. Our friend's place is the only place right here that's not on fire yet.
3: It's now just very close to home for us, and this is the reality of the world that we're living in.
0: As fires continue to sweep through several parts of the country, there's now clearer evidence for what's causing them. A new study has found that human-driven climate change is fueling the worsening wildfire seasons in Canada. Burning fossil fuels has led to rising global temperatures, intensifying the risk of fire-prone conditions. The report is by World Weather Attribution, a group of scientists who track extreme weather events. They observed extreme fire weather in Ontario and the Northwest Territories. They say this year's dramatic wildfire season is no longer a rare event, and the destructive fires we're seeing are now twice as likely to occur. This week, 120 fires burned across British Columbia, forcing evacuations. 230 homes were destroyed near Vernon, BC alone. But Canada is just one of the many countries affected. Heat waves continue to threaten regions across Europe with droughts and wildfires. On Thursday, Italy put its major cities under a health alert as temperatures climbed. Hungary also turned the lights off in major buildings to conserve energy.

0: Coming up on day six, a deserted newsstand in a busy subway station gets retooled as an entertainment slash art outlet, taking the edge off the Big Apple.
1: We have a hat with a privacy veil because every New Yorker has wept in public.
2: We took on a machine. You're not supposed to be able to beat $70 million of outside spending. A record amount of money spent in a campaign against a Democrat in a primary in any campaign. You're not supposed to be able to beat that. And what we showed is that the power of our many is greater than the power of their money.
0: On Tuesday, upstart Abdul El-Sayed defeated incumbent Haley Stevens in Michigan's Democratic Senate primary elections. And while El-Sayed's victory was by a very close margin, it represents a big win in the ongoing showdown between progressive versus establishment Democrats. El-Sayed won despite being outspent by more than 10 to 1. Outside groups unloaded an unprecedented amount of money on Michigan's Democratic Party Senate primary race. By far, most of that money was spent trying to defeat El-Sayed, and most of it came from the pro-Israel lobby group known as the American Israeli Public Affairs Committee, or AIPAC. Noah Lennard is a reporter with Mother Jones. He's been covering the Democratic Party primaries in Michigan. Noah, good morning. Welcome to Day 6.
3: Good morning. Thanks for having me on, Brent.
0: What are we to make of this result in Michigan, in particular the Democratic Senate primary? What does Abdul El-Sayed's win over Haley Stevens say to you?
3: Yeah, so this is a major victory, another one for the progressive kind of populist outsider wing of the party who are running against candidates who are backed by the Democratic establishment. Right. So you have Haley Stevens. She's a sitting congresswoman. She was backed by the popular governor of Michigan, Gretchen Whitmer, the favorite of minority leader Chuck Schumer in the Senate. So, and she had an unprecedented record-breaking amount of outside money supporting her on her behalf, primarily from a group aligned with AIPAC, which is a pro-Israel organization in the United States. And despite that, she still narrowly lost. So it is a very big win, but it also shows how divided the party still is. In 2016, Bernie Sanders won by about 1 point in the Michigan presidential primary.
0: Yes.
3: El-Sayed won by 1 point in this race. So, you know, we're repeating cycles we've seen before.
0: Well, let's talk about this money because the amount was eye-popping. How surprised were you to discover that there were $70 million or more coming from outside and that half of that money is tied to the American Israeli Public Affairs Committee or AIPAC?
3: Yeah. So, I mean, these are, you know, as an American who covers elections in the United States, I've gotten used to large amounts, millions, tens of millions of dollars being spent in elections since the Citizens United Supreme Court decision more than a decade ago. Yeah. But still, this was, like you said, an eye-popping amount. This is the most money that has been spent in a Democratic congressional primary, so the House or Senate, on record. More than $60 million of that went towards supporting Haley Stevens, and there was only about $5 million going towards supporting El-Sayed. So you're talking about a roughly 10-to-1 ratio. And like you said, the bulk of that money, more than $30 million, came from an AIPAC-affiliated super PAC called the United Democracy Project. That's a huge amount. And one thing I'd also add is, you know, it's often unclear where the money is coming from. You know, these ads almost never will mention Israel, and it would say it was paid for by UDP in many cases. So you might just think you're hearing another ad. So it's not always clear, you know, where this record-breaking money is coming from as well in these elections.
0: And UDP is kind of a front for AIPAC, so they don't have to say that, they don't have to use the word AIPAC in the ad.
3: Correct. Yeah, UDP is short for United Democracy Project. I mean, AIPAC is open. That essentially, that is AIPAC Super PAC, is United Democracy Project. But on TV, you would, you know, normally hear UDP.
0: So they put more than $30 million on Haley Stevens, and they lost. That's a lot for AIPAC to spend on a candidate that they didn't manage to elect. Do you think that they're going to adjust their strategy going forward?
3: So yes, this is a tremendous amount of money, and including a tremendous amount of money for AIPAC. Previously, the most they had ever spent in a single primary was about $15 million in a New York area House race 2 years ago. But if you look at, you know, compared to 2024, the last elections we had, you know, AIPAC through its super PAC spent about $45 million in total across all races. Mm-hmm. So to spend more than $30 million in a single race is huge even for them, and then for them to lose, they've never had a loss like this where they put in this much money. That being said, there's reporting from the New York Times and others that they might go in one of two directions here. Normally, AIPAC gets involved in primaries to try to make sure a pro-Israel candidate emerges from that primary, whether a Republican or Democrat.

0: Democrat, mm-hmm. and then they stay out of the general election, the one that's going to happen in November. Mm-hmm. This time, there's reporting that they may actually get involved and spend heavily to try to get Mike Rogers, who is Abdul El-Sayed's Republican opponent, to win the election, or they might sit out. It remains to be seen what they're going to do.
1: One of the points that El-Sayed hit over and over again in his campaigning was to say that his movement was to get money out of politics, put money in your pocket. And when you think about that, do you think it's possible that AIPAC spending may have worked to El-Sayed's advantage?
0: Yes. I mean, it's certainly AIPAC spending was not cost-free to AIPAC in that it delivered El-Sayed one of his most powerful talking points, one that he referred to in basically every stump speech he was giving on the campaign trail. Like you said, his campaign slogan was money out of politics, money in your pocket, Medicare for all. In announcing his victory, you know, he talked about how his side had the many while the other side had the money, which is, you know, another good line that he's used. That being said, you know, he only won by about 1 point. The polls ended up being quite off. Mm-hmm. The polls going into the election showed him winning by more than 10. So it's hard to say. It certainly helped him out and really bolstered his case that he was the outsider here. But also, Haley Stevens nearly won this election, and had the race been 1 point different, I think, you know, we'd be speaking about AIPAC's influence potentially much differently.
1: The president has said that they are looking forward to meeting El-Sayed, that they think they have an advantage over him because of what he represents. Do you think that that line of attack is going to stick?
0: What I can say almost for sure is that it's going to be a very ugly general election coming from, you know, some of the other side. I think we've already seen that. I was reading that, you know, President Trump was, you know, falsely and completely baselessly claiming that Abdul Sayed hates Jewish people. Mm-hmm. You know, there was a statement from Mike Rogers, his opponent, yesterday saying that, you know, conflating him with the left-wing streamer Hassan Piker and trying to suggest that Abdul El-Sayed wanted 9/11 to happen. So I think this is going to be a very ugly race that really leans into Abdul El-Sayed's identity. And, but you know, if elected, he would be our first Muslim senator in U.S. history. And I think it's going to get pretty ugly against him, as it already has.
1: Also, one of the younger senators in the Senate, which is, as we know, is a body that has quite a few older members. But is it surprising to you that Israel's war in Gaza has become an almost existential type of an issue for the Democratic Party?
0: It doesn't surprise me, because I was watching it. I was covering the U.S. response to the war in Gaza for Mother Jones, where I'm a reporter. And I was also at the Democratic National Convention, the DNC, in 2024 in Chicago. And while there, I was primarily covering the uncommitted movement. And their goal at the convention was to try to get a Palestinian speaker to speak at the convention from the main stage. Yeah. And that speaker was going to endorse Kamala Harris, and the Democratic establishment nixed that. They wouldn't let a Palestinian speaker speak, even to endorse Kamala Harris. And so people have seen on news reports, on social media, they've seen the destruction that has happened in Gaza in the wake of the October 7th terrorist attack. And it's become not just about what happened in Gaza, but as others have pointed out, it's a litmus test, you know, kind of how Democratic voters are seeing if a candidate feels real to them. You know, if someone is not willing to speak out against that and is instead taking tens of millions of dollars of AIPAC money, mm-hmm. it makes them question whether they're going to stand up for them on other issues, whether it's health care or economic issues, et cetera. Mm.
1: I know you used the word reckoning in one of your recent articles, Mother Jones. What kind of a reckoning or potential for a reckoning do you see given these results for the Democratic Party?
0: Yeah, I mean, looking at the Michigan Senate race here, I mean, you could not have more establishment support than Haley Stevens had in this race. The endorsement of the governor, the endorsement of the sitting Democratic senator who is retiring, endorsements of Democratic members of Congress, record outside spending, both from AIPAC, but also from other groups. You know, they're outspending the opponent El-Sayed more than 10 to 1, and yet still coming up short. But these are massive defeats for the Democratic establishment and should have to lead to them thinking about, you know, who are the candidates that are running? Why are we running these races, losing these races? And why have we at this point seem to have so little credibility with so much of our base?
1: Noah Lenard, thank you very much for being with us today.
0: No, thank you for having me on.
1: Noah Lenard is a reporter with Mother Jones.

geopolitical tension and tariff woes have kept plenty of Canadians away from the United States in the last couple of years. But New York City is not being shy as it tries to woo

0: its northern neighbors back. They recently announced a new discount program, literally called the Northern Neighbor Deal, to try to entice Canadian visitors with up to 30% off a range of hotels and cultural attractions.
1: Things that Canadians love about New York City are still here.
0: We'll see how many Canadians take up the offer. But for those who do book a trip, there's at least one unorthodox new attraction in town that might be worth a stop.
2: You can sit next to a big trash can and watch some comedy for 6 minutes until you catch the next train.
0: Comedy next to a trash can? Sure, why not? That's New York comedian Al Mullen. And when I said his comedy is worth a stop, I meant an actual stop, as in a subway stop.
2: We're making puppet shows that are the length of headways between trains. So if you are waiting, you know, 9 minutes for the next train, we'll put on a 9-minute puppet show for you.
0: Al is best known as the creator of the public transit magazine, a free zine that he's been distributing in New York subways since 2022. But this month, he's taking his underground art to a whole new level by reanimating an abandoned newsstand in the West 4th Street station.
2: So there's all these disused kiosks and newsstands across the five boroughs of New York City, and they're trying to find new ways to use them. And one of the ways they decided was to give them to artists rent-free for a year, with the understanding that they can put on odd events and art installations to delight and confuse subway riders.
0: Al's mission to delight and confuse New Yorkers launched this week. So we asked him to spill the news about his stand. Here's Al.
2: My name is Al Mullen. I am a writer and comedian, and also now I run a newsstand. It still feels very strange to say that. I don't know what the official title would be, newsstand person, newsstander, but that's what I am, I guess. I'm in this subway station in the West Village. It is three levels down. The oxygen is somehow thick. It's probably not oxygen. Let's just call it air. Whatever it is I'm breathing is, it's hot right now in August. I've also, at the end of the day, blown my nose and it's been black, so I know that I've put in the hours that way. Yeah, so I think I have train dust in my nose. And it's, it's also my dream. I'm so happy. We have a really cool mural on the exterior of it that is sort of a almost Where's Waldo of, like, all unique characters by this artist, Edward Steed, who is a New Yorker cartoonist. There's, like, a little hole in the side of the kiosk that seems perfect to have performances. It is a very limited space, this newsstand. So the puppet shows are not going to be, huge, but we're going to be doing puppet shows, comedy shows. I found someone who's a former professional figure skater who will be skating on a block of ice in the subway. Please don't tell the MTA that. But we're going to be doing that on random days. We have a lot of items that we're going to be giving away for free. We cannot sell anything, but we're going to be making station guides to every single station in the New York City subway system, of which there are 472. We have a hat with a privacy veil because every New Yorker has wept in public. When you're having the worst day of your life, you're also in a city of many millions. There's a sort of an agreement amongst New Yorkers to just let that person cry, don't ask them what's going on, but still sometimes you could use a little bit of privacy. So this is a bucket hat where if you feel the tears coming on, you pull it across like a curtain, and you're allowed to just weep under there and have a little moment, have an extra few inches of privacy. We're going to be giving out trading cards of subway conductors, along with stats and bio on the back, including, you know, what their favorite lines are, how many years they've done it, the largest object they've seen on the train, stuff like that. Our first card

0: her, the biggest object she had seen on a train was a washing machine, which I don't know who's strong enough to carry it on a up a platform and then take it a few steps, but I guess you save money, you know, one swipe, pretty good, instead of hiring a car or something. We're going to be giving away lucky rat's feet keychains. That will imbue you with good train luck, and I want to warn your listeners that it only is applicable in New York City. It ceases to be lucky once you cross out of the city, so it is locationally based luck. I try not to give out too much information, but it's possible that my wife makes them. I've told other people that we are actually sourcing them off of rats because there's so many rats. We're doing our part. But I'll come clean to Canada that these are not real rats' feet. Sometimes, life can get too monotonous, and the aesthetic of the subway is a very staid and normal place, and that whenever I witness something very odd, it honestly brightens my day. I have an extra pep in my step, so I think oddness is something I try to go for, and I think inherent to the space, anything that is outside of the norm will be sort of delightful.
1: Al Mullen is a comedian in New York City. Coming up on day six, Tanya Tarrock's seventh album takes on big themes with conviction and fury.
2: The first song is very in your face.
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3: What am I doing? I promised myself I'd never go back. I am woman. I am strong. You must leave at once.
1: Miss Piggy definitely is strong, both mentally and physically.
3: That does it.
1: She is fond of karate, and she's very taken with a certain frog.
3: Gummy! Oh, gummy, gummy, gummy, gummy, gummy, gummy, gummy, gummy! Oh,
1: and she loves to speak French.
3: There's only one Miss Piggy, and she is moi.
1: And while a real lady never reveals her age, Miss Piggy has been an icon for decades. This year, the Muppets celebrate their 50th anniversary. They're still huge. They even performed at the World Cup final halftime show. Over the decades, Miss Piggy became a major star in her own right. She hosted her own TV show, she's written books, and for people who grew up with the show, she's been a feminist role model. And Miss Piggy was created by Bonnie Erickson. Bonnie is the puppet designer who also created the grumpy old men in the Muppet Show box seats, Statler and Waldorf.
4: It's called the medium sketch.
5: The medium sketch?
4: Yeah, it wasn't rare and it certainly wasn't well done.
1: Bonnie designed the Philly Fanatic and Newpy, who's now the mascot for the Montreal Canadiens. And we spoke with Bonnie in May when the Canadiens were vying for the Stanley Cup. But we didn't get much of a chance to talk about her Muppet designing career then. So we invited her back. Bonnie, good morning. Welcome back to Day 6.
6: Good morning. Thank you.
1: Let's start with Miss Piggy, because she's a force unto herself. She's an icon. She's a diva. When people find out that you designed her, how do they react?
6: Well, they're always, I think, impressed. But I must say, when they call me the mother of Miss Piggy, I'm not always so flattered.
1: What is it about that you have trepidation for?
6: I don't know. She just... She has an attitude, which we knew she would have, but I don't know that being the progenitor of that kind of personality is a great thing.
1: When you, obviously she's evolved from the time that you began working on her, but when you were first approached to create her, what was it that you were asked to create?
6: Jim came to me and he said, "We're doing a bit and I need three pigs." And it was Return to the Planet of the Pigs. So I decided that I would just make sketches for three different pigs. And I ended up carving all of them. The first one was Miss Piggy. And, you know, when she first started out, she was quite sweet.

0: She had little black eyes, and she wore a space costume. And there was Dr. Naga, who was a more seasoned pig performer. And then there was a sort of extra that appeared in a lot of things that Muppets did later. But she grew, you know. I think a lot of the performing that she did went to her head. And she just learned to be sassy. And I thought that was okay, too.
1: Part of the reason why we love her is because her ego is so gigantic, right?
0: I know. It's uncontrollable.
1: And there is something about that that makes it, that she makes it all right. What is that? It's kind of intense, but it's also...
0: I'm a woman, let me roar. And I really think that it was the perfect thing, perfect timing. And I love her for that. She's just not brooking any kind of criticism of her ideas or what she wants to do. And she's going to persevere.
1: When you hear women say that Miss Piggy was a huge influence on them growing up, how does that make you feel?
0: Good. Really good. Although I think they probably have tempered it down a bit as they've met other people in their lives.
1: Okay. So Frank Oz was the puppeteer behind Miss Piggy.
0: And the soul behind Piggy.
1: So, I mean, she, as you described earlier, she almost began as a side character, but then became a star. He described her as being a karate chopping truck driver underneath a whole bunch of Hollywood glam.
0: Do you think that's a pretty accurate description? Well, you know, this all started, as I said, she started out as a rather sweet pig, but we had one bit in one of the Muppet shows where she was required to give Kermit, whom she had some eyes on as a romantic interest.
1: Yeah.
0: And she was required to give him a karate chop. And I think when Frank, who was then finally doing Miss Piggy, did that, it just started the whole thing. And from that time on, the pig had a place.
1: I'm older now. And when I think about the Muppets that I related to growing up, they were sort of the kind of carefree and fun ones like Fozzie. But then now that I'm older, I relate more to Statler and Waldorf. And they, you know, just a little bit on the bitter side, a little bit sort of not taking part in the fun, but commenting on it or perhaps not always enjoying it. What you created them. What was the goal? What was the direction that you had when you were making those two guys?
0: I think, again, it was, I had done sketches of those characters before Jim even asked for a puppet. And I had been going past the university club, I think it was, when I would ride home in a cab, and I would look in there and I would see these portraits and these chairs with a bunch of older men who belonged to the club. And I kept thinking, this is where these guys belong. Having a conversation, having a little cigar, maybe a little brandy, but also pretty cynical, older and cynical. And then when the opportunity came and they were named after the hotels, Statler and Waldorf, right, it just seemed that they had to be sassy, just the look of them. And their shapes are so very different. The two of them together, I think, is sort of amusing me.
1: Over the years, the Muppets and the characters that you created, they consorted with enormous stars, Dolly Parton, Cher, Prince, Julie Andrews. Did you ever get to meet anybody and think, wow, I can't believe this is happening?
0: I did. And in fact, Harvey Korman was my favorite. And it's because he was a very interesting guest. And one of the things we were having him do, of course, poor Harvey, we were going to have him wear a chicken costume. And it was my job to put the chicken head on him when they were ready to shoot. So I'm out there, I have the head, I start to put it over his head, and as I put the head down, so does his hair level go.
1: Oh, no. So
0: he was not happy with that, and Jim said to me, I think you should just stay in the workroom for now. Those are the kinds of accidents that happen on a shoot.
1: Costume design was where your career began, really, wasn't it?
0: Yes.
1: I mean, you didn't start out as a puppet designer. How did you make that shift from costumes to puppets, and how difficult was that?
0: I did it because of Jim. I guess I didn't really think of the puppets. I knew they were puppets, of course, but that's not what interested me. His humor, his sense of performance, his incredible visions for context for these characters. And what really attracted me initially was the very funny things he did in all the variety shows before Muppet Show.

0: where we have these characters who do the most incredible things. And so it was Jim who influenced me in terms of becoming part of that group. And I have to say, it was sort of like the Muppet Show. It was a bunch of crazy people. Jim was the head of the group, and we had the most wonderful time working together.
1: Do you think that Jim Henson had any inkling back when you first met him that the Muppets would become the global phenomenon that they became?
0: I do. I think he always knew. I think he was prescient about all that kind of stuff. He had a great sense of place and who he was, and he knew that what he was doing, and that he had people, Jerry Jewell, for instance, who was his writer and a friend as well, for many, many years, they played. And I think the fact that he knew playing was being very productive and that people needed more of it was one of the things that let him know that this was going to be a success.
1: Hmm. You worked with him for many, many years. What do you remember most about working with him?
0: How tall he was and how short I was.
1: Wait, how tall are you?
0: I think I tell people 5'7", and they go, what? I'm really 5'2".
1: So Miss Piggy was kind of life-size when you made her then.
0: Oh, yeah. Yeah, all the puppets there were really relatable to human beings and in terms of proportion and stuff. But Jim was kind, smart, funny, generous. I can't say enough good things about him and how much fun it was to work with him. And being on the set, he'd crack up at all the stuff that people would do. And believe me, the performers, all of us that worked together on that Muppet Show, enjoyed the whole relationship we had with each other. All thanks to him.
1: Bonnie, you worked on Fraggle Rock, which brought you to Toronto when it was originally produced here. It also aired on the CBC.
0: Right.
1: And by then, the expectation for Jim Henson Productions was so high. Was there any anxiety around creating a brand new show with Fraggles instead of Muppets?
0: I think there always is, because people had an expectation for what they would be seeing. They had spent, you know, a long time looking at Muppets. But when Fraggle Rock came out, I think it was instantly recognized as a real life scene for people. And the whole dynamic of that world was very appealing. I mean, there Jim had the Gorgs, the big guys. Mm-hmm. They had one human, a dog as well. And then the Fraggles, who were these small characters that had to work within these worlds. And so I think he was pretty sure that this was going to be something that would be a success. He knew who he was, and I think he had real confidence in what he was going to be doing.
1: The Muppets turned 50 in September.
0: I know.
1: When you were designing puppets out of foam back in the beginning.
0: Yes.
1: How does it feel now to you to know how much influence and how much joy they've brought generations of children?
0: First of all, I'm always surprised. But secondly, how great is that? I mean, how lucky am I to have been with a group of people who created that kind of situation for people to enjoy? The fact that they continue to follow these characters. I've done a couple of Comic-Cons, and the generosity of the audience who has come to say how much they enjoyed The Muppet Show or Jim Henson's work is really gratifying. That's all I can say. I'm just very happy to have been so lucky to be part of it.
1: I kind of think Miss Piggy's going to live forever, don't you?
0: Well, she hopes so.
1: She certainly thinks that. Bonnie Erickson, it was a real pleasure to talk to you again. Thanks for being with us.
0: And to you too, Brent. Thank you.
2: Bonnie Erickson is a puppet designer in New York.

0: This is the beginning of Tanya Tachrach's new album, Saput Yiyi. Tanya Tachrach is many things: a throat singer, composer, actor, author, visual artist. And her latest album brings several of those talents together, confronting the connections between the military, capitalism, and environmental destruction. The album begins with Tanya's reflections on war, and the only way we can play the song on the radio is if we bleep half of the words. Tanya said we should go for it.
1: I really like it when songs are beeped out because it's just so ridiculous.

0: The first song is very in your face, and the basis of the album was kind of taking a look at the military and what's transpiring around the world right now. So we kind of make fun of the military and make it our own musically. We were going to be very obvious and put gunfire in or explosions, and I thought that would be a little too in your face. So it's more the feeling around what's transpiring. Saputi translates into designated protector in Inuktitut. The disgust I feel at the economic structure right now and the complacency around me that allows these structures to continue to exist. I think that's kind of what is pushing forward some of the songs, is not understanding why people aren't standing up. I'm quite a funny, buoyant person outside of my work, and processing the negatives in life or what I observe or how I think the world could be better, and frustrations or griefs, it usually comes out through music or my art. And, you know, the suicide crisis in Nunavut, we have the highest suicide rates per capita in the world. And for a long time, I felt it was kind of like a black hole, like one would go and then others would follow, and it's a strong pull like gravity. So I wanted to make that song Exit Wound for anybody who's suffering with suicidal inclinations, and honor the people that have succumbed to that. It's my first time singing lyrics, and I wrote that song without any instrumentation behind it. It was just something that came to me. The melody was there first, and I just kept humming it and humming it and humming it, and just took a while, and then it formed itself. And when it was ready to come out, it came out. My mouth is a surprise. It's something that's I've felt my whole life, so it was really good for me to be able to put it into words and put it out there and acknowledge the pain around it and be able to talk about it. It's kind of bad to favor your children, but there are songs I really love. Imiq is really special to me because my cousin Selena Kalluk sang with me, and her and I have a bond. We might as well have been twins. So having her sing on there, you can just hear it. It's a song that's full of love and true admiration, and it's to water. Imiq means water or drink, and it's supposed to be the hope at the end, the beautiful water that we drink every day. And it's just, for me, drawing back the curtain on what humanity's potential is and how far we've strayed from that, and doing something about writing it, because we deserve that. Our children deserve it. We don't deserve to be here right now, but we can do something about it if we stand up.
1: Tanya Tarak speaking about her latest album, Saput Yee.

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2: And here we go. It's Riff from the Headlines, our weekly quiz. Three riffs linked by one story in the news. If you guess the story that links the riffs, you could win a Day 6 tote bag. First, here's a recap. This is last week's clue.
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0: BTS with Jump, Drake, First Person Shooter, and Spark with Thanks But No Thanks, and Suzanne Kushnarenko of Montreal, Quebec. Guess the headline we're looking for. BTS boycotts the Grammys over new Asian pop category. Congratulations, Suzanne. A Day 6 tote bag will be on its way to you soon. Now, here's this week's clue.
1: Blue moon, you saw me standing alone.

0: 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One right answer will be picked at random. 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

Coming up next, it's Because News with Davin Crawford. Later today, stay tuned for Just Asking with Saroja Coelho. And that's our show for this week. Day 6 was produced by Lori Allen, Annie Bender, Sarah Melton, and Pedro Sanchez. Our senior producer this week is Samra Wheat Johannes, and I'm Brent Bambury. It's 11 days to the Canadian tariff deadline, 4 days to the next total solar eclipse, and 7 days till we meet again on day 6.

0: 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The debaters celebrate 20 years of giggles and guffaws. But really, is 20 years a long time?
1: Right, I thought that would be enjoyable to go down memory lane. Steve moved to Toronto now.
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0: It's a double-decade dispute on The Debaters with host Steve Patterson. This afternoon at 1, 1:30 in Newfoundland, 3 Pacific. And on demand on CBC Listen. Customers often lie to companies in surveys, polls, and focus groups. 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One solution is the Google search function. 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But up first, it's Because News, after the news.
3: This is CBC News. I'm Andrew Hawthorne. A wildfire that exploded in size overnight in BC's interior.

0: Interior has forced an evacuation of an entire community. The town of Summerland and its 12,000-plus residents are being told to leave, while thousands more in surrounding communities are being told to prepare to leave on a moment's notice. CBC's Linda Ward has the latest.
1: The Bald Range wildfire is on the southwest end of Okanagan Lake, just north of Penticton. That's about 15 kilometers northwest of Summerland, and it's growing as we speak. Winds have been throwing embers up to 1 kilometer from the fire. The entire municipality of Summerland, about 12,000 people, have been ordered to evacuate. They declared a state of emergency early this morning, and 55 people even had to be rescued by air support. Roderick Yamamoto is one of the evacuees we spoke to.
2: And I don't know whether my house is gone or still there or not, but that fire came so fast and furious. Lots of people barely got out with anything that they owned.
1: The BC Wildfire Service were fighting this fire from the air, dropping retardant to slow the fire's spread to the east, because that's where most of the residences are in the town. Part of Highway 97, the Okanagan Highway, is closed in both directions through the area. Linda Ward, CBC News, Toronto.
0: Biodiversity in Canada's north goes hand in hand with climate change, but no one tracks exactly what's changing on the ground and how. That's according to a scientist who studies invasive species that are taking over native plant territory. As Dana Hatherley reports, he's calling for a plan.
3: Well, I don't have to go very far because it's just right here.
4: Bruce Bennett is adding to a growing list of exotic plants in the Yukon. He's discovered a new, highly tolerant grass right in his own backyard. He says unwanted plants, slowly creeping north, and outside crops change the dynamics of the ecosystem. With more eyes on Arctic military defense, Bennett wants to protect the natural environment. He says it's important to identify the threats of invasive species before they colonize what he calls a medicine chest of traditional plants. Similarly, Bennett sees a need to manage ecological invasions.
3: Hiring somebody like a botanist to work for government to be able to track some of these changes is really needed, you know, compared to all the money that they're putting into defense.
4: Dana Hatherley, CBC News, Whitehorse.
0: Finally, back in this province, there were questions about whether or not it would happen at all. But the Newfoundland and Labrador Folk Festival is back on today in St. John's. It runs from 10 a.m. to 9 p.m. in Bannerman Park. But the long-running event will be smaller and free. CBC's Laura Howells has more.
5: Christina Smith, ready to play Folk Festival. After fears, it might not happen. A financial crisis meant it could have been over for good.
6: We would have lost something intrinsically belonging to Newfoundland and Labrador.
5: But after fundraising and government money, this Saturday, it's a go. Albeit stripped down. It's one day only, a smaller stage. All the performers live here. No one's getting flown in.
6: It reminds me of the early festivals when, you know, it was very small and very intimate. And basically what happened is right here, they would haul a flatbed truck. And that was the stage.
5: There's also no beer tent or food trucks. And it's free to go, donations only. Dave Penny is with the NL Folk Art Society.
7: It does seem counterintuitive, but the thing is, as soon as you charge an admission fee, you need a lot more fencing. 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
5: This is a 50th folk festival, but they're calling it the 49th and a half. Penny isn't sure what next year will look like, but says Folk Fest does have a long future. Laura Howell, CBC News, St. John's.
0: And that is your CBC News for Newfoundland and Labrador at this hour. 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I'm Andrew Hollithorne. Here is a look at weather across the province for Newfoundland today. 40% chance of drizzle or showers. Sun and cloud on the west coast and highs of 21 inland. A humidex as high as 31 in the west. Tonight, 40% chance of showers in the west. Cloudy elsewhere, some fog patches as well, and a low of 11 degrees. For Labrador, sunny, 40% chance of showers later in the afternoon. High of 26, but a humidex of 32. Cloudy on the coast tonight, 60% chance of showers inland, and a low of 16.
8: 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Enjoy some old news.

0: great color. It's our best in show, Jan Caruana. And finally, we may feel like we're all in jeopardy in these crazy times, but they're actually a Jeopardy champ. From CBC's Bookends, it's Mateo Rhodes.
1: Hi, everybody.
0: All right, panel, are you ready to make some hay out of the headlines?
2: Heck yeah.
3: Let's get to it.
0: Then let's get started.
4: Here we go.
2: Yeah!
0: Panel, get ready for a Because News eulogy. Or as I call it, a Because Newlogy. Have a listen to this eloquent obituary, if you will, and try to unearth the news story behind it.
5: Dearly beloved, we are gathered here today to celebrate the life of our friend. For 80 years, you were a staple in our lives, and every minute made our thirst for you grow. When we first met, you were cold and icy, but it was our pleasure to watch you thaw and pour your goodness into our lives. You truly were an inspiration, for when life gave you lemons, you made lemonade. And so we concentrate on you and raise a glass. Amen.
0: All right, panel, you heard the Because Newlogy. Can you tell me what sweet friend has reached the end of their shelf life?
2: Wayne Gretzky wine. Nobody wants it.
0: Very good guess, Eric.
6: Well, I'm really puzzled by that. All this melting, it seems that it's referred to. The polar ice caps? I know, the shelf life of the polar ice caps. It's always been a topic that's fascinated me.
0: The polar ice caps is incorrect, Matea Roach.
3: We've got, first of all, I'm stuck on the pronunciation of amen that I heard in that eulogy. Amen? What did you say? My God.
0: Amen.
3: Amen. Well, I heard concentrate, I heard minute, I heard lemonade, I heard lots of very juicy tidbits that lead me to think that this is about Minute Maid is stopping production of frozen juice concentrate.
0: Correct. For the point, it is the end of frozen juice cans.
2: R.I.P.
0: A CBC News headline reads, "The Last Slorp." Why frozen juice just died. Minute Maid says it will discontinue all frozen juice concentrates by April. Why exactly are the squishy little cans of frozen concentrate going away?
6: Well, it's because of climate change, of course, freezing orange juice has now become redundant when the orange is already frozen on the tree. Even in Texas and Florida these days, you simply pick them up, stomp on them, and put them in a tin. You don't need to freeze them anymore, in a word.
0: Good guess, no.
3: I have to assume it's this weird thing where, despite the fact that we constantly hear that young people have no money and are so broke, no one wants to buy products that make you seem poor, such as frozen juice.
0: It is because people are not buying it. because they don't want to seem poor, I don't think. I think that part might not be correct.
3: I think I was on Twitter too much this week, and people were, like, talking about how no one buys frozen meals and just DoorDashes everything, and, like, everyone thinks they're too good for all the ways we used to eat thrifty.
0: Yeah, it is basically shifting consumer preference.
6: Of course, in my time, if you bought, now, which goes back very, very, very long, a long, long, long time ago, there wasn't fresh orange juice. There wasn't orange juice in containers.
0: Was there oranges? Daddy, was there oranges?
6: There were not oranges all year round. There were oranges in the summer. And at Christmas time, we had mandarin oranges. But there were no oranges in between. And frozen orange juice in the small town I came from was a sign of being wealthy enough and not a sign of not being on the upper end, not close to the 99. Well, part of the 99. Well, please stop me.
3: The kombucha buyers, if you will.
0: Kombucha crowd.
2: Is it because people just don't drink juice anymore?
0: It is partly because people don't drink juice anymore. And of the juice that people drink, less than 7% of that juice is frozen concentrate.
6: Well, we've been told that juice is very bad for your teeth.
0: Tell me this, panel. Frozen orange juice first burst onto the scene over 80 years ago. What was the primary reason?

0: for its appearance.
1: Well, this is going to surprise you, but it was Adolf Hitler. Oh, you laugh. It was Adolf Hitler and his desire to conquer the world. So, of course, the United States eventually got into it. And they had to, you know, they didn't want the boys getting scurvy.
0: You're absolutely correct. It was invented during World War II to get vitamin C into the American soldiers because they didn't like eating dehydrated lemon crystals.
2: Oh, they didn't? It wasn't their favorite snack?
0: It was not their favorite snack. Parent company Coca-Cola, who makes Minute Maid frozen orange juice, also makes frozen lemonade, Fruitopia, and the only available in Canada, Five Alive. Bonus point, what are the five in Five Alive?
3: Apple, orange, grape, pineapple, and human.
0: Wow, you are one for five. One for five. Orange is one. What are the five in Five Alive? Eric?
1: Orange.
0: Correct.
1: Grapefruit.
0: Yes, grapefruit.
1: Ooh. Oh, banana.
0: Nope.
1: Can I still go on?
0: Nope. Mateo.
2: Okay, so I did have orange grapefruit before these two, just to say. I believe also lemon lime.
0: Mm-hmm.
2: The fifth one, because it is predominantly a citrus drink. I'm going to go tangerine, but I don't think that's right.
0: You are correct for the point. It is tangerine.
2: I still have the sauce, everybody.
0: I feel like tangerine counts as orange, but yeah. Four Alive doesn't sound as good.
2: Yeah.
0: Newfoundlanders will be especially hard hit by the end of frozen concentrated juice as they have a tradition of using the product for something else. What do Newfoundlanders do with frozen juice?
3: That's what they sell to tourists as screech.
2: So I actually think I do know this, not through research, but through lived experience, which I hear is very valuable. I have gone to a number of Christmas parties hosted by people of Newfoundland extraction, where I've been presented with a drink simply called the slush. And I've not been told what's in the slush, but I believe that one of the ingredients is frozen juice.
0: You're correct for the point. It is the slush, a Christmas drink made with alcohol, frozen concentrated juice, and soda, served to guests usually in a salt beef bucket.
2: That part, because it was happening in Toronto, I did not experience.
0: You're missing out if you don't have the salt beef bucket.
2: No, yeah.
3: The salt beef bucket
2: I'll
3: makes the drink.
2: I'll report back to Deirdre, say, get a salt beef bucket for your apartment right now.
0: It doesn't matter anymore.
2: There's no
0: juice concentrate.
2: No slush.
0: What do you think? Are you going to miss frozen juice?
1: Nope. I've learned to drink my vodka neat.

0: Japan or the Olympics have barely begun, but there's already been so much drama filling the headlines. No, I'm not talking about norovirus or Tate McRae. I'm talking about a song. In particular, this song.
1: That's a song?
0: Well, I was going to ask if you knew that song, but I'll just jump.
1: Obviously, I don't.
0: Anyone know that song?
1: Somebody in the audience knows it.
2: I don't know, like, the title of the song, but it's music from a Minions film.
0: It is indeed. It's music from a Minions movie. For the point, why were the Minions and Olympics sharing headlines this week?
3: Are the Minions performing at the opening ceremonies? Please?
0: They do speak Italian.
3: Yeah.
0: Mattea, do you know why they were simultaneously in the headlines, Minions and Olympics?
2: Yeah, so I don't know what's happened in the regulatory bodies that govern figure skating lately, but like class seems to have gone out the window at some point, and they will let those people skate to anything now, although apparently not anything. There was a Spanish figure skater that was going to skate to a program, and I think may still get to, because there's like rights disputes ongoing, set to Minions music, but then apparently it was not cleared, and there was a risk that there was to be no Minions program.
0: That is correct for the point. The ESPN headline reads, skater not allowed to use Minions music at the Winter Olympics. Figure skater Tomas Larenque Guarino Sabate is the reigning Spanish champion. One of his routines uses music from the Minions movie. But 7 days before the opening ceremonies, disaster struck.

0: learned he did not have the copyright clearance to use the music at the games. Why is Minions music so crucial for his routine?
1: Because without Minions music, he's just a guy in overalls painted yellow skating around.
2: That is correct for the points.
1: Yeah.
0: He performs in a kind of Minion outfit, a yellow shirt, blue overalls, and does Minion-y choreography in the routine.
3: Minion-y choreography.
0: Yes. Luckily, he had a backup plan. What was his backup plan?
3: Well, being Spanish, he was going to change his costume to that of a matador and dance his routine to the bolero, executing his program with a live bull on the ice.
4: I actually saw a couple of Twitter edits where people just superimposed excerpts from Carmen or Bolero onto the Minions program, and it actually kind of worked. So maybe it was that. I don't know.
3: I know the real answer, and it's not a plan B. It's a plan BG.
0: You are correct.
3: It's the Bee Gees he's going to dance to if he can't get the rights to whatever this music is.
4: Yeah.
0: His backup routine, or he has another routine where it's music by the Bee Gees. Although, I like how Mad Matea is getting about, like, modern music being in figure skating.
4: It's not that it can't be modern. It's why does it have to be the Minions? Like, you know what's modern and classy? Tessa Virtue Scott Moore and Moulin Rouge 2018 program. That was modern. That was new. Minions in figure skating? Come on.
1: But it's because everybody would watch the Minions routine and go, bananas.
4: I don't know.
1: One Minions reference.
4: I think I maintain a little snobbishness about this.
0: All right. Welcome to the program, Gru. Thanks to a social media campaign, Universal Studios reconsidered and has, in fact, granted the rights for this one special occasion.
3: That's nice. I'm interested in a new event that's going to be featured.
0: Don't say that right now.
3: Why?
0: Because I'm going to ask you questions.
3: Please, I'm being censored up here. I'm being censored.
4: Oh, my God. There's no
3: ages, and just because I'm old and about to die, you think you can tell me to shut up any time you want?
0: You're not about to die unless I kill you. No, my literal next question is, there's a new sport at the Winter Olympics.
3: Well, how was I to know that?
0: There's a new event at the Winter Olympics, although according to Reuters, it is actually the world's oldest winter sport. What is the oldest winter sport that is now at the Olympics?
3: Skimo. It's downhill skiing without a chairlift. That is, not only do you have to ski down the hill, you have to ski up the hill.
1: No way.
3: Look at that. The mouths are dropping open. Jaws are going.
4: Calling that the oldest, I was thinking completely differently. Like, but I guess just like before there was chairlift technology is really what they mean.
3: That's really it.
1: Yeah. How'd you get up? Yeah.
4: You have to ski up there, I guess.
3: Do you think they'll ever have snowball fights?
0: That would have been that's probably the oldest winter sport.
4: Honestly, it's like how they used to have tug of war in the Summer Olympics.
3: Yeah.
4: You gotta run that back.
0: Snowball fight would be a great Olympic sport.
4: Yeah. Mm-hmm. It could get quite violent. It could be, very, when there's like real political tensions, it could be like that one 1956 water polo match between the Soviets and the Hungarians. It could be dicey. Yeah.
3: No, or when the 51st state thing came up, we could be all lined up on the border with snowballs.
4: Yeah, ready to rock it.
1: Jen looks business over here.
0: You're looking so confused when you heard the word schema. What did you think schema was before you heard what it was?
1: I didn't have a lot of thoughts on it, Gavin. What confused me was, you had to ski downhill, okay, but then you had to ski uphill. Why wouldn't you just take your skis off?
0: Oh, skimo is short for ski mountaineering. They have skins on the bottom of their skis, so they do have to sprint up a very steep hill, which apparently is so steep and fast that athletes often get delirious as lactic acid builds up in their legs.
1: Oh, my God.
0: Which makes it hard for them to ski downhill then.
3: Raving.
4: So it's like you're adding like the problems of cycling into skiing, basically, is what you're telling me.
0: Yeah.
4: Because that's what's so exciting. Like, okay, I have to put some respect on the Summer Olympics because everything that Eric was saying about, there's like no danger or crashes in the Summer Olympics has clearly never watched a cycling race.
0: Yeah, but think about it. Road cycling is much more dangerous on ice.
4: You got me there.
5: Because news.ca.
0: On today's episode.

0: Jan Caruana, Eric Peterson, and Matea Roach. All of whom saw their shadows on Groundhog Day, which of course means six more weeks of tariffs. Panel, get ready for a news clue. Have a listen to this fake teaser for a hit reality show. Pay attention and see if you can guess the Canadian political story that inspired it. Next time on The Traitors. Honestly, like, I'm suspicious of Danielle. I think she's acting really sus. The stakes couldn't be higher. Players, if you can collect all these pensions, you will add $2.3 billion to the prize pot. While up in the turret, the traitors plan their next move.
1: So, with Justin gone, we really need to target Mark, or is that like too obvious? What about Pierre?

0: That was good.
1: All right, panel, that was your news clue. Modeled after an episode of the hit reality show, The Traitors. Now, can you tell me why The Traitors were making headlines this week?
2: Is it about traitorous Scots or something? I mean, they were known, as far as the English version of the history of the British Isles, as a traitorous, wretched, sneaky people.
1: Fair. We'll go to Matea. Yeah, Matea,
3: I thought we were going to, you know, get into some plots of some Shakespeare plays. Well, look, there's a lot of talk of separatism in the air. I heard the name Danielle. Did Danielle Smith finally say maybe she thinks Alberta separatism is not a good idea?
1: No.
3: And that it would be traitorous? Or, like, I don't know. Like,
1: she did not say that.
2: Let me pull off my mask. I was only pretending I didn't know.
1: Oh, my God. You would have gotten away with it if it wasn't for your own self.
2: If it wasn't for my own vanity, then I have to tell you the right answer. Premier Eby of B.C. says that the secessionist movement went down and were in conference, mind you, with high-ranking members of the Trump administration, though they don't say who. And E.B. says that, my friends, is traitorous behavior.
1: The headline from the National Post is BC Premier says it's treason for Alberta separatists to meet with Trump administration. Last week, it was reported that an Alberta separatist group met with cabinet-level American officials in Washington.
2: Yep. Well, BC and Alberta, they're having their kind of a bit of a tussle, right at the moment. Oh, what was that? What about, make good neighbors? Something about
0: fences. Good high fences.
3: High fences. The Rocky Mountains, not a good enough fence?
1: There goes that saying out the window. There is currently a petition circulating to force a referendum on Alberta leaving Canada. Can you guess the name of the Alberta group pushing to force the separation referendum? Jen?
4: Elbows on the table.
2: It's the UIC. Stands for Up Yours, Canada. There's a number of groups here.
1: Okay.
2: The YNTBOM. You're not the boss of me group. And there's the A4A, which is Albertans for America. I agree. Oh, how dare they should be sent to BC.
1: It is the APP, the Alberta Prosperity Project.
2: The Prosperity Project.
3: It's really always about prosperity with them, isn't it?
1: Nothing attracts prosperity like chaos and uncertainty.
2: It's really, their thinking is somewhat not straight.
1: The leader of the separatist movement claims the petition has been signed by some highly influential Albertans already. Who does he claim signed?
3: Tate McRae.
1: Also a good guess. Eric?
2: Oh, please, it's not Jan Arden.
1: I mean, I would be shocked, but...
2: Or Katie Lang.
1: That would
2: tell me it's not them.
3: That would be a crazy heel turn for Jan.
1: That would be a crazy twist for Jan to just turn around and say, you know what, yeah. The headline from the St. Albert Gazette is, Alberta separatist says members of Daniel...

0: caucus have signed referendum petition.
1: Well, they're not well known.
2: Yeah, I think calling that well, like, I guess well known in Alberta, maybe.
0: I said highly influential.
2: Highly influential. That's fair.
0: As they are MLAs in the UCP government.
1: Yes, they are highly influential. I have bought their tummy tees and leggings on Instagram.
3: Yeah, it's no stretch of the imagination, though, eh? Because the separatist movement is very useful politically to the Danielle Smith power, because her power base, the main structure of it, is warring with Ottawa. And to have a separatist movement, as Quebec has demonstrated in the long history of this country, is very useful in negotiating with Ottawa. So Danielle Smith has this in her back pocket. I think that's why they've encouraged, in the name of democracy, the referendum on it and allowing it to happen. She's encouraged that because she can play it both ways. But it could come back to burn her behind, as they say.
0: All the premiers met in Ottawa and were pretty united against the petition. Manitoba Premier Wab Kanew jokingly said if Manitobans were asked if they'd like to stay in Canada, the two choices on the ballot would be what?
1: Well, yes. And wait, is somewhere warmer up for grabs?
0: Very close, Eric.
3: Yeah, and heck yeah.
0: That is correct for the point. Here is Wab Kanew.
4: Wow, all this referendum talk makes me want to have a referendum too, except in Manitoba, the question is going to be, do you want to stay a part of Canada? And the two choices are going to be yeah and heck yeah.
0: Panel, an unlikely duo came together to put on a show of solidarity this week. Which former rivals appeared together to unite the country?
2: It's honestly, it's been crazy. Seeing Harper and Chrétien talk has been crazy.
3: Yeah.
2: And like chopping it up. Like, they're having a great time hanging out, it seems. Even though Chrétien is like still threatening that he might strangle Harper. Like, he loves to threaten to strangle people. It's so funny. Like,
0: yeah, he really loves
2: that. I think he threatened to do that at the last possible time you could get away with that as a world leader, and he is going to ride that high forever.
3: In my imagination, it was only slightly more or less surprising than seeing Sejane McDonald and Louis Riel sitting down together.
0: Sejane McDonald so and well. Louis Riel is a great couple. Yeah. Jen, did you have a guess of the rivalry?
1: I thought it was Shane and Elia.
0: I mean, they are uniting the country.
2: Yeah,
0: but in this case, Matea is correct. The Toronto Star said the former prime ministers came out of the shadows on Groundhog Day for a highly entertaining chat.
1: Someone really earned their paycheck on that one.
0: It was pretty entertaining. They were like joking around. Chrétien's like, we're not enemies, not today. Yeah. Trying to choke Harper. They're like laughing. It was very weird.
2: He's doing like a Star Wars force choke like kind of motion towards Harper. Like, it was very funny.
0: Chrétien acknowledged the current news cycle by saying that we're likely at the beginning of the end of something. What did Jean Chrétien say was beginning to end? Jen?
1: Heated rivalry mania.
5: Enough of that.
1: I get it.
5: I love these gay boys, but enough.
1: Enough.
0: What were we talking about? Oh, yes. It is not heated rivalry mania. What did Chrétien say? We are at the beginning of the end of...
3: I can't do your... With all due respect to Jean Chrétien, I cannot do your imitation of him as well as you do. Or he does his imitation of himself. But he said, this is the beginning of the end of the American empire.
1: Mm.
5: Everything ends.
2: He's so old.
3: Wait a minute.
2: No.
3: Before we walk down this corridor,
2: I'm not saying
3: about
2: it's a bad
3: old
2: thing.
3: He is into geriatric transcendence, where you connect in almost cosmic terms the future and the past.
2: No, I'm saying it's a good thing. Like, he's just like, everything ends.
3: Yeah.
2: I've seen lots of things end.
3: Right. He embraces negative capability. That is, he's able to embrace doubt and confusion and mystery and not have to be irritated by reaching for facts.
0: Chrétien said it was the beginning of the end for the American empire, but he said Canada's in a good position despite that.
3: Yeah, once we get our snowballs ready.
0: That's it for another exciting Because News.

0: Hey, Canada, this is Mateo Roach, winner of Because News, yes, again. Congratulations to my runners-up, Jan Caruana and Eric Peterson. Because News is written and produced by Elizabeth Bowie, David Carroll, Gavin Crawford, Phil Lung, Jess Klimowski, and J.R. Tanapai. This week, they had help from Jana O'Connor. Rounding out the team, Aaron Conway, Bronwyn Page, Diana Marculin, Jonathan Rueda, and our recording engineer, Greg DeClute.
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3: We're going to show you our big new Studebaker.

He was born in the backwoods of Kentucky in the early 1800s. His family was dirt poor. His mother died when he was 9, and he had a difficult relationship with his father. He went to school now and then, and it said his entire schooling amounted to less than 1 year's attendance. As a result, he was mostly self-educated and loved to read. Neighbors said he would walk for miles just to borrow a book. Reading became a great pastime for him. He wasn't able to find many books, but fully absorbed every one he could get his hands on. By the time he turned 21, he stood 6'4". He was lanky, but muscular and powerful. He was noted for the skill and strength with which he could wield an axe. He was a rough-and-tumble frontier man. He moved to Illinois and became a rail splitter, allowing him to earn some money clearing land and building farm fences. About that time, he settled in a town called New Salem. There, he got a job as a storekeeper. On the side, this strapping young man liked to wrestle. And he was good at it. He would wrestle in county fairs and look for matches wherever the opportunity arose. By some accounts, he wrestled for a dozen years, from his early 20s to his early 30s, and only lost one single match. But maybe his most famous match happened as the result of a bet. His boss boasted that his young employee was not only the smartest guy in town, but also the toughest. That comment riled a gang of toughs called the Clary's Grove Boys. His boss bet another man that his employee could beat the toughest member of that gang, a man named Jack Armstrong. Armstrong was the roughest and most feared member of the Clary's Grove Boys. So, a date was set, and on the day, the entire town gathered to watch the wrestling match. The two men stripped to the waist, and the wrestling began. The two were well matched, and the fight went on, and got rougher and rougher. Then, well into the fight, Armstrong used a painful illegal move. That infuriated his young opponent, who then picked Armstrong up and threw him to the ground, knocking him out.

wrestler, the powerful fighter who beat Jack Armstrong that day, was Abraham Lincoln. That's why Abraham Lincoln is in the Wrestling Hall of Fame. Question: is that story true, or is it a lie? That story is true. A huge mural of that fight hangs on the wall inside the Wrestling Hall of Fame. These days, it's getting more and more difficult to tell the truth from a lie. Over the decades, advertisers have often been accused of lying. But there is another side to that particular coin. In focus groups, in surveys, and in polls, customers lie to marketers. Advertisers use that research to make important marketing decisions. So what happens if the information advertisers use to produce products and create advertising campaigns is false?

the trickiest surveys researchers undertake is when they try to determine how often people lie. The problem, of course, is that people lie about how much they lie, even on anonymous surveys. A recent study on this very subject, done by the University of Wisconsin, followed 632 people around for 91 days. Those 632 people told 116,366 lies during that period. The study concluded that most people lie a maximum of twice a day, which doesn't seem like much until you realize it adds up to nearly 60 lies a month. 90% of those are what we call little white lies, more like fibs, like telling someone a meal was delicious when it wasn't. But another 11% were categorized as big lies. The top 1% of the participants were prolific liars, telling over 17 lies per day. The demographic that lies the most? Millennials. Everybody fibs now and then. We often tell tiny lies to avoid hurting people's feelings. But this preponderance to lie has other ramifications, especially to marketers. The advertising industry is constantly researching people to try and understand their behavior, to get a sense of how they make their purchasing decisions, to try and figure out how a brand makes them feel, or whether they like a potential advertising campaign the company is about to spend millions on. The marketing industry relies on this feedback. According to research, there are many reasons why people don't tell the truth. They lie on surveys 33% of the time, on social media 75% of the time, on resumes 70% of the time, to their doctors 47% of the time, and to their therapists 93% of the time. One of the most basic reasons for lying is the desire to be socially acceptable. When people are asked if they donate to charities, for example, most would say yes, although most do not. Answering yes to that question is the most socially acceptable answer. Sensitive questions about sex, religion, or politics rarely elicit truthful answers. People will often inflate self-worth in surveys, especially in anonymous surveys where no one is pressing them. So, questions about how much money you make, how often you exercise, or how much you weigh usually results in a lot of fibbing. Either people lie to inflate their salaries for vanity reasons, or they lie to minimize their revenue for fear of tax reasons. Politeness often gets in the way. When people are asked about a new product or potential advertising campaign, they will often give an answer they believe will please the interviewer. Then there is intentional sabotage. Some people

will purposely lie and mislead for a variety of reasons. Maybe they don't like the company. Maybe they relish the role of contrarian. Or maybe they just want to shock the interviewer. Marketers rely heavily on focus groups. This is where a group of 6 to 8 regular people are invited into a room, and a moderator asks them questions about a product or an ad campaign. And the advertising agency observes the group behind a one-way mirror. In my experience, a mini social hierarchy often forms in those rooms. An outspoken leader will emerge and will often sway others in the group to agree with him or her. There will be a few who will answer honestly, a few who won't, and others who feel being negative makes them appear intelligent. Advertisers have to rely on very good moderators to pry truthful answers from focus groups. It often means trying to read between the lines. I read a fascinating book recently titled Everybody Lies by Seth Stevens Davidowitz. The core theme of the book is that people rarely tell the truth, even in anonymous surveys. For example, the book quotes heterosexual women in the U.S. saying they have sex 55 times a year, using a condom 16% of the time. That adds up to 1.1 billion condoms a year. Heterosexual men say they use 1.6 billion condoms a year. Now, by definition, those two numbers should be the same. But according to Nielsen, fewer than 600 million condoms are sold every year. Therefore, everyone is lying. The only difference is by how much. But Davidowitz says there is one place everybody tells the truth. One place where lies don't occur. And that place is Google. The author maintains that the Google search box is a kind of confessional. When the author looked at Google searches for jokes, for example, he found that those searches are lowest on Mondays, when people report they are most unhappy. Joke searches are lowest on cloudy and rainy days, and they plummet after a major tragedy. The takeaway? People are more likely to seek jokes when things are going well in life, not when they're feeling sad. People lie to friends, lovers, doctors, and even to themselves. But on Google, they reveal their most intimate, honest feelings. They share their most embarrassing information in that Google search box about their sexless marriages, their mental health issues, their insecurities, and their animosity toward other races. People who regret having children admit this to no one, except Google. The number one Google search for the question, "Is my husband ... the word gay is 10 times more likely than "Is my husband cheating?" And 8 times more likely than "Is my husband alcoholic?" Or 10 times more likely than "Is my husband depressed?" Searches questioning a husband's sexuality are more prevalent in the least tolerant regions of the country, which suggests many men are still in the closet. Men Google about their penises more than any other body part. They conduct more searches on how to make it bigger than how to tune a guitar, make an omelet, or change a tire. Women search about vaginal odor. Here's the interesting thing about that. Men make roughly the same number of searches about a partner's vagina as women do about their partner's genital size, which is to say, almost never. There's clearly a lot of worrying for no reason. And when it comes to body image, the subject definitely skews female, but it's not as lopsided as you may think. According to an analysis of Google AdWords, interest in beauty and fitness is 42% male, weight loss is 33% male, and cosmetic surgery searches are 39% male. Parents are twice as likely to search, "Is my 2-year-old son gifted?" than to ask the same question about

0: their daughters. Yet, there are far more girls in gifted classes than boys. Parents more often search, "Is my daughter overweight?" than they would about their sons. Yet, more boys are overweight than girls. Netflix once offered an option to let people list the movies they most wanted to see and would remind them when those movies became available. But Netflix discovered that when it reminded people about those movies, they didn't watch them. It turns out people listed highbrow movies they had no intention of watching. The list just made them look good. So Netflix instead made recommendations based on what people were actually watching. Activity on Netflix jumped. Because algorithms know the real you. Data also reveals that the words you use on a loan application determine whether you'll default or not.
1: If you're enjoying this episode, take an archive dive and listen to Liar for Hire and Other Strange Service Companies, Season 5, Episode 11. You can actually hire someone to lie for you. True story. You can find it wherever you listen to the show.
0: Polling data can be very challenging. In the book A Field Guide to Lies by Daniel J. Levitin, the author shows an election graphic from Fox News. It was a pie chart that showed the GOP candidates and the support they were getting for the upcoming 2012 election. It said, 70% back Sarah Palin, 60% back Mitt Romney, and 63% back Mike Huckabee. Can't be. As author Levitin points out, the first rule of pie charts is that the percentages have to add up to 100. Researchers also found when it comes to voting, search boxes reveal a lot. Seemingly neutral searches contained information voting polls missed. When people searched Clinton-Trump debate or Obama-Romney election, the order of the candidates' names was significant. The candidate's name that appeared first in the most searches was predictive of which way a particular state would go. The results were accurate, but it defied the pollsters. Clearly, the voters were lying in exit polls, possibly too uncomfortable to reveal how they really voted. That may also explain why pollsters were so wrong about the Trump election in 2016. Looking back, Seth Stevens Davidowitz found there were more searches for Trump-Clinton than Clinton-Trump in key Midwest states that Clinton was expected to win. Trump owed his election to the fact that he sharply outperformed his polls there. During his first election, Barack Obama's team did extensive testing to determine marketing strategies. For example, they tested Obama's homepage by posting three different designs in three different cities. One had a photo of a serious Obama face and the words, "Sign up." Another showed his family with the words, "Learn more." And a third showed a smiling Obama with the words, "Join us now." Which one do you think generated the most response? Answer: the family design won by a landslide. It was estimated it attracted 40% more people to sign up, netting the campaign about $60 million in additional funding. Would a survey have picked the family design? Probably not. All people who borrow money from banks and other financial institutions promise to pay it back. Yet, 13% default. Here's a list of 8 words and phrases researchers found that are commonly used when applying for a loan. God, promise, debt-free, minimum payment, lower interest rate, will pay, thank you, after tax.

Of those phrases, here are the ones used by people most likely to pay the debt back. Lower interest rate, debt-free, after tax, minimum payment. And here are the words most used by people most likely to default. God, promise, will pay, thank you. Phrases like lower interest rate and after tax indicated a certain level of financial sophistication. Phrases used on a loan application like promise and will pay and thank you are the least likely to pay back. People mentioning God were 2.2 times more likely to default. The word God was among the highest indicators of a likely default. The Centers for Disease Control and Prevention releases flu data 1 week after it has received it, even though doctors and hospitals would benefit from having it much sooner. But Google searches for flu symptoms show up right away, which could give hospitals much earlier indications of how fast the flu is spreading. Walmart learned something very interesting using online searches. When a hurricane is approaching, Walmart noticed that people search and stock up on strawberry Pop-Tarts. Who knew? It might be because Pop-Tarts don't need refrigeration. Why strawberry? Nobody knows. But when a hurricane is coming, Walmart sends truckloads of strawberry Pop-Tarts to those locations. So if people lie in surveys, they fib in focus groups, they lie about what they really like and dislike, and they're afraid to reveal their true feelings in polls, what is a marketer to do? Well, some resort to hypnotism, but not the type of hypnotism you're probably thinking about right now. Marketers don't hypnotize people to buy their products. They hypnotize them to understand how they truly feel about their products. In most focus groups, the answers tend to be rational. But under hypnosis, the answers are almost always emotional. Research firms that specialize in hypnosis can do one-on-one sessions with customers or can actually hypnotize a group of 6 to 8 people together. The goal is to access the subconscious, remove the filter from people's thoughts, and free them from taboos. Once hypnotized, the moderator will begin asking questions to uncover things hidden in memory banks or to tease out information that a person wouldn't reveal in a wake state for fear of looking uneducated or for fear of peer pressure from others in the focus group. In one hypnotized group, for example, people were asked to remember the very first time they ever watched television. Respondents not only remembered what show it was, Howdy Doody, but what clothes they were wearing, what they smelled in the room, and precisely which episode they were watching. Suffice it to say, most people could not recall that much detail from their childhood under normal circumstances. So in that deep, relaxed state, a moderator might ask when you first experienced the brand, what impression it made on you, how it made you feel, or what features you look at in a car dealership, or what was your most powerful experience with the brand. Because people lie or exaggerate in focus groups, research firms believe hypnosis can reveal the truth. For example, a Scotch brand looking to attract younger customers asked them why they drink Scotch. They answered because they liked the taste. But under hypnosis, they said drinking Scotch made them feel cool. So the Scotch brand created an advertising campaign around looking cool. Starbucks used hypnotism to figure out why people in their 20s were so negative towards the brand, calling it corporate coffee and destroying mom-and-pop shops. But under hypnosis, respondents were asked to imagine walking into a Starbucks and to describe the other customers in there. They described guys in suits in their 40s. The moderator

0: later asked if there was anybody that looked like them in the Starbucks. Respondents said no, only the guy behind the counter. That was a big insight for Starbucks. It clearly had to change the tone in its advertising and stop playing Kenny G music in the shops. Hypnosis revealed the problem, which was, I don't belong here. When Procter & Gamble did hypnosis focus groups, they asked the respondents to describe Tide without using the words laundry detergent. The respondents said, Mom. That told Tide nostalgia was important. Shell discovered through hypnosis that people are loyal to the gasoline brand they saw their parents use when they were children. Research firms maintain nobody is harmed through hypnosis. Nobody can be made to do or say something that goes against their true wishes. And nobody is transformed into a clucking chicken. But not all advertisers like the idea. Plumbing the minds of customers in a hypnotized state just doesn't sit well with many brands. They say it feels unethical and intrusive, in spite of the fact respondents agree to be hypnotized. So those brands choose not to use it, even if it might uncover some treasures and some truth. Famous ad man David Ogilvy once said, customers don't know what they feel, don't say what they know, and don't do what they say. It's an interesting conundrum. Marketers rely on research to predict behavior, but so much of that customer feedback may be untrue. It could be one of the main reasons why so much advertising doesn't resonate with people. That's why the Google search window is so powerful. People type in their most honest, personal feelings in the quiet of their own homes. They're not trying to impress anyone. They're revealing their innermost truth without fear or filter or shame. Google then sells that information to political entities, governments, and advertisers because data collection is Google's greatest product. And if we're to believe Seth Stevens Davidowitz's extensive research, that search box is a truth serum. Because it reveals the intimate subjects we're all wrestling with when you're under the influence. I'm Terry O'Reilly. This episode was recorded in the Terrestream Airstream mobile recording studio. Producer, Debbie O'Reilly. Sound engineer, Jeff Devine. Under the Influence theme by Casey Pick, Jeremiah Pick, and James Ayton. 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
1: Believe it or not, the sales of Pop-Tarts have been on the rise for 32 straight years. Nice.
3: Coming up after the news, it's Quirks and Quarks with Bob McDonald.
4: It's our listener question show. You'll hear why an astronaut's sight improved after going to space, how dinosaurs might have fared if the asteroid hadn't struck, and why some athletes play with their tongues out.
5: This is CBC News. I'm Andrew Hawthorne. The Minister of Social Support and Well-being says it is mind-blowing that two children were left in an allegedly abusive home for nearly 2 years before anyone took notice. Jody Wall is weighing in on the latest report from the province's child and youth advocate. That report concerns two children who spent 22 months in a home without any oversight from social services. The children spent their lives in care in Ontario before a couple in this province expressed an interest in adopting them. Out-of-province social workers eventually came to check on them, and they were removed from

0: the home with criminal charges laid of child maltreatment. Wall says the situation shouldn't have happened. He says interprovincial documentation should have been done from the beginning, and Ontario did not do that.
1: They did not do the work from the onset. So when children were placed in our province, Newfoundland and Labrador, my department that I have now since October of 25, but my department at that time did miss out on following whatever steps were required to ensure that those children were being properly cared for and that the interprovincial placement agreement was signed and in place. That was missed. And as I said, it should not have happened.
0: He says that they'll be in touch with his provincial counterpart in Ontario to ensure that an interprovincial placement agreement is in place for any children coming to this province in the future. Next up, residents of one community in BC's interior are being forced to evacuate immediately due to growing wildfire. CBC's Sarah Penton has the latest from Kelowna.
2: If you're in the Summerland region, get the hell out of there. It's literally at the back door, folks.
3: The fire started quickly and spread at an exponential rate, flames roaring through the dry grass and brush towards the district of Summerland and surrounding area. CBC spoke with Summerland Mayor Doug Holmes as he was packing his bags to get out.
4: I don't know where 12,500 people are supposed to go, but we need to get out.
3: Local evacuation centers in Penticton quickly filled to capacity with people overflowing into parking lots. Ashley Jetson says she lost her home in the fire.
5: And we knew that we only had minutes to get out, so we got the dogs in the car, got all the cars, dogs leashed up, put them in the car, and by the time we got out, we had embers on the seats of our car.
3: The fire grew so quickly, dozens of people had to be rescued by helicopter. Crews continued to fight this fire, one of many across southern BC that have displaced thousands of people and burned hundreds of homes. Sarah Penton, CBC News, Kelowna.
0: Finally, Spain is imposing passport checks on people traveling from Italy. It comes a week after the Italian government decided to do the same for people traveling from Spain. Both countries are part of the visa-free Schengen zone, but tensions have been high since a wave of migrants entered the Spanish exclave Ceuta. Julia Chapman reports.
6: Spain and Italy don't share a land border, but anyone trying to fly or take a boat between the two countries will now have to show their documents. The temporary measures come amid a growing dispute over border security. Last week, tens of thousands of people entered Spain illegally, crossing into its African territory, Ceuta, from neighboring Morocco. Emanuele Loperfido is a member of the Italian Parliament.
7: Our main target is to secure the borders.
6: Anyone entering mainland Spain from Ceuta is still subject to passport checks. While most migrants have now left, up to 5,000 are estimated to have stayed in Ceuta. Many are sleeping on the streets. Aid groups are distributing food, but say they don't have enough. The Spanish government says it plans to open more reception centers for children and aims to move them to the mainland within weeks. Julia Chapman, CBC News, London.
0: And that is your CBC News. 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Here is a look at weather across the province, and it's all over the place. For Newfoundland today, 40% chance of drizzle or shower, sun cloud on the west coast with highs of 21, but a humidex up to 31 in the west. Tonight, 40% chance of showers in the west, cloudy elsewhere, fog patches throughout, and a low of 11. For Labrador, sunny with 40% chance of showers this afternoon, a high of 26, but a humidex at 32. Tonight, cloudy and a low of 16.
8: Welcome to the Best of Quirks and Quarks. This program was originally broadcast on January 3rd. Hi, I'm Bob McDonald. Welcome to Quirks and Quarks. To start the new year off right, we have our ever-popular and always satisfying listener question show, where you tell us your burning science questions and we find the answers for you. Because the important thing is to never stop questioning. As Albert Einstein once said and added, it is enough if one tries merely to comprehend a little of this mystery each day. Well, we're going to take that up a notch and get to the bottom of the many science mysteries you've been wondering about. Like, why do

0: Now, if that's correct, I would love to know what that was about. Thank you very much.
1: Well, do we ever have a treat for you? Here to answer that question is none other than Dr. Roberta Bondar herself, who in 1992 became the first neurologist to ever fly in space. She also spent a decade as the head of an international space medicine research team at NASA to better understand the neurological effects of being in space. Hi, welcome back to Quirks and Quarks for our annual holiday question show.
2: Great to be here.
1: So what did you notice had changed about your eyesight when you were in space?
2: It was fantastic, actually. I could see without my glasses on. I remember looking out the flight deck window and out the little window in the space lab and being able to read emblems and things without my glasses on. In fact, I even squinted to see if I could make my vision better, but I couldn't. So I didn't wear my glasses the whole flight.
1: Why did you need glasses in the first place?
2: Well, I was nearsighted. That meant that I needed to have glasses. I had astigmatism, which meant that I needed to have a bit of what's called a cylinder in my glasses, so that when I looked at things, they were perfectly clear. So on Earth, as a pilot, I was able to fly because my visual correction was such that I passed all the tests. So I had glasses, as a lot of people do when they go to fly in space, but being nearsighted, it was also it was quite a nice deal, because when I got into space, I became more farsighted, and so that actually nullified or canceled out my nearsightedness, and I became normal sighted.
1: Wow!
2: No glasses required. It was a gradual change, I think. Well, for me, it seemed to be gradual because I was flailing around and being sick a bit for the first day or so. So I didn't really want to wear my glasses because they did make me feel a little bit more queasy, I would say. So I probably was going through those changes at the time. So certainly by about the first 24 hours, I didn't really wear them very much. And it was probably about day two that I really noticed I didn't want to wear my glasses at all. And I had them, I had some duct tape, as we always had in space, and I duct taped them onto a counter, and I didn't even notice they were gone. And about day three or day four, the commander came up and he said, "Hey, Bondar, are these yours?" And they were my glasses, and they had actually come off. The duct tape had had released itself from the side of the cupboard, and they'd floated with the air currents into the flight deck, and they had smacked the commander in the face. So he kind of said, "Oh, these must be Bondars," and dragged them back. But I didn't need them at all, but they certainly had their way with the air currents.
1: Well, I'm thinking about the eyeball, like when you see astronauts playing with water and it forms a perfect sphere when it floats in space. So the eyeball, how did the shape of your eyeball change that gave you the perfect vision?
2: Well, we don't really know exactly how it changes because the eyeball itself is comprised of many things. It does have a gel inside it, and it does have part of it that is aqueous, that has water. And it also has a tear film on the front that you can imagine does have some type of viscous change or some type of physical mechanical changes. And the lens itself, and certainly a lot of people who fly in space are older, so the lens may not be as pliable as it is with younger people. And there's also the things that are in the orbit itself, in the back of the eye, that keep the eye constrained. There are the muscles and the ligaments and the fatty tissue. So there's lots of stuff in there that really can change differently according to their viscosity and mm-hmm. the tensile strength of the eye. So we're really at early stages now. They're using a special type of visualization of the eye to look at the thickness of the retina. And the thickness of the retina is actually changing as well. So there's a lot going on there. And we're just taking baby steps right now to understand what part of the eye is actually changing its shape that really changes the way that vision is coming through the optic nerve to be part of what the brain sees.
1: So it's more than just the overall shape of the eyeball going from round to, say, football shape, so it's too long or too short to focus.
2: That's right,
1: but
2: it does, the shape of the eye has a lot to do with the path that the light takes through the eye to get to the retina, for sure, whether it's going to be a farsighted eye or a nearsighted eye or one that has astigmatism, the shape mm-hmm. of the eye and the cornea itself.
1: Right. So which was it in your case?
2: Well, when I started and I had

0: this short-sighted eye, and then it elongated and I became a far-sighted eye. It canceled out my little short-sighted eye, and I became more I was more of a normal eye that was 20/20 without any correction. So when I came back from space, of course, I wanted to get my eye lasered so that I had perfect vision, because I kind of like not wearing the glasses.
1: I'm just thinking back to my high school physics, where you have a magnifying glass that has a focal point. You got to be just the right distance to get that focal point there. So if the eye isn't the right shape, that focal point will either be in front of or behind the retina. Is that
0: That's correct. That's right. That's what makes a nearsighted eye or a farsighted eye, whether it's in front of the retina or behind the retina. Absolutely.
1: How long did your improved vision last when you came back to Earth?
0: I could say not long enough, but probably was a few days. I can't tell you exactly when, because I was doing so much other testing, and I didn't really have, I was so tired. I mean, gravity really had its way with me. It was just really, really hard. I could feel a business card on my back of my hand dropping my hand. It was very difficult to walk. I was trying to do all kinds of things, but I was doing post-flight experiments that were dependent on me not fooling around too much, and especially balance studies that I was doing, vestibular studies. So people were very interested in me being pristine. So it was not a time when I was going to try to exercise necessarily some of the actual things I wanted to do about my vision. But I could probably say that within 2 days I needed my glasses again to do many things, like trying to drive a car.
1: That must have been a sad moment.
0: It was a sad, sad moment.
1: Dr. Bonder, always a pleasure to have you on our show. Thanks for being part of our question show.
0: And thank you very much for inviting me. And thanks for the question. That's a good one.
1: Dr. Roberta Bondar is a neurologist and was Canada's first female astronaut in space. For our next question, you may be able to see the frozen crystallized inspiration for it right outside your window.
2: Bruce Wilkinson here from North Cowichan on Vancouver Island. My question is, it's been said that there are no two snowflakes alike. How do we know that? And compared to a drop of water from a tap, how much water would the average snowflake be composed of?
1: Here with the answer is Dr. Stephen Morris, a physicist and emeritus professor at the University of Toronto. Dr. Morris, welcome back to Quirks and Quarks for our question show.
3: Glad to be here.
1: First of all, is it really true that no two snowflakes are alike?
3: It's true, and we do know this. The first person to suggest this idea that no two snowflakes were alike was a kind of crazy Vermont farmer named Wilson Bentley. And he's always known as Snowflake Bentley because he invented a camera for taking pictures of snowflakes back in the 19th century. And he spent his life taking thousands and thousands of pictures of snowflakes. And he eventually published a book of thousands of pictures, and no two snowflakes are alike. So he's responsible for that idea. And it's true.
1: Well, I mean, for sure, that's for thousands of thousands, but there are trillions even just in a snowbank. Is it even possible to know that no two are alike?
3: No, but we have good reasons for believing that's true. And the reason we believe it is that you can make snowflakes in the laboratory. And back in the 1930s, a guy named Yukichiro Nakaya created a device in the laboratory in Japan to make artificial snowflakes in the lab. And he studied how their form and how their shape depended on the temperature and the humidity. And he discovered that if you change the temperature and humidity over a wide range, there's a very sensitive dependence of the shape on those parameters. And so if you hold the temperature and humidity very tightly controlled, you can make two snowflakes which are very, very similar, almost identical to each other. Huh. But that's not what happens in natural snowflakes. Natural snowflakes blow around in the cloud, and they encounter many different temperatures and humidities, and they grow a little bit different this way, a little bit different that way. And so by the time they get to the ground, each snowflake records a kind of history of its growth in the cloud. And so that's a good reason for believing that they're all different from each other. Their motion is quite random in the cloud, so their forms are quite complex and result of history.
1: Okay, so other than the temperature conditions in the clouds, just generally, what determines the shape of a snowflake?
3: It's a combination of the temperature and the humidity, how much water there is in the air. Snowflakes are crystals which grow directly from vapor. And it turns out that if you change the temperature

0: just a tiny bit, the whole shape of them changes. In one narrow range near minus 15 degrees Celsius, it's kind of a sweet spot, they grow these dendrites, these branches that look like little trees. And each branch grows little side branches at 60 degrees. And that's the region where you get the most complex snowflakes. But just very near there, there's a region where they look like little hexagonal plates or little rods. So if the snowflake moves around between those regions, it grows first with branches and then with plates and then with rods. And so you get a complicated shape at the end.
1: But they always seem to have kind of, as you say, a hexagonal shape or six sides to them.
0: Right. Yes, all snowflakes have six points or six sides. They're basically hexagonal. And that's because they inherit the shape of the most simple unit of ice, which is a little hexagon made out of water molecules. Water molecules are actually bent, H2O. The two hydrogens are a little bit bent away from the straight line. And the smallest part of a ice crystal is a hexagon of water molecules with the oxygens at the corners. And it turns out that that's just repeated throughout the crystal and all the way to the full size of the crystal. So it is reflects this hexagonal shape of the unit cell, the smallest part of the ice.
1: Okay, let me see if I've got this right. You have six H2O water molecules that freeze into a six-pointed hexagonal shape with the oxygens in each corner. Okay. Well, it's still astounding to me that if they're all going to have six points, that the snowflakes can still be all different from each other. How does that work?
0: Yeah. Well, the six points are sometimes just the corners of a hexagon. But it turns out in some conditions, the corners grow much faster than the sides. So that grows these long branches out the corners. And that gives you the six-sided, six-pointed snowflake. And then the side branches can grow branches to make a kind of tree structure. But all those pieces of the snowflake meet each other at 60 degrees, at one-sixth of a circle. So basically, it's a flat hexagon, and that reflects the flat hexagon of the unit cell of the ice.
1: Now, are there any other factors that would affect its shape as it's falling from the sky?
0: Often they're clumped together, so it's rather tricky to get a single snowflake. Usually what we see is clumps of snowflakes. Individual snowflakes are quite a lot smaller than the clumps.
1: I would also think that maybe they might bump into each other and break some of those points off.
0: Probably, but they also stick together when they bump into each other.
1: Well, turning to the final part of Bruce's question, how much water is there in the average snowflake?
0: Well, the raindrops that we experience on the ground are actually often melted ice or snow. So roughly a little clump of snowflakes is equal in mass to a water droplet or a raindrop. But most snowflakes are probably much lighter than raindrops.
1: So not much.
0: Not much.
1: Dr. Morris, thank you so much for your time.
0: Thank you.
1: Dr. Stephen Morris is a physicist and an emeritus professor at the University of Toronto. Our next juicy question comes from Mark Ferguson in St. John's, Newfoundland.
2: Why is most fruit round? And fruit that isn't, like bananas and pineapples, why aren't they round?
1: For the answer, we're going to Montreal, where Dr. Anya Guitman is a professor in plant science and Canada Research Chair in Biomechanics of Plant Development at McGill University. Hello, and welcome to our holiday question show.
3: Hello.
1: So, why is most fruit round?
3: So the shape of fruit is actually related to the shape of flowers, and that means the diversity of flowers is reflected in the diversity of the shapes of fruit. Fruits are formed from the female part of the flower, the so-called genicium or pistil, and it's formed after fertilization. And so when we come to a very typical round fruit, such as the peach, we can deduce that there is a single pit in the peach, right, which is the seed, and the optimal packing of a single thing in an envelope, which would be the ovary or the genicium, would be round.
1: So what makes the round shape optimal for most fruit?
3: In a round fruit or any round object, the volume to surface ratio is as high as it gets, meaning there is very little surface to a lot of volume. And surface exposes a fruit to evaporation or water loss or to the attack of pathogens. And so you want to minimize that surface. So a round shape would be advantageous for that.
1: Oh, okay. That's the best packaging available then.
3: Exactly. It's the optimal packaging. Doesn't mean that all the fruit actually do that kind of optimal packaging. We know that bananas are differently shaped.
1: Mm-hmm. But what's going on in the banana? What gives it its shape and the pineapple?
3: Right. So in the banana, we have a whole lot of seeds that need to be arranged. You could do that still in a round shape, like in

0: An apple, for example, it's still a round fruit, despite the fact that we have many seeds in there, but they're all collected sort of in the center and still that optimal packing. There are different ways of packing things. And so the banana has packed its seeds in a longitudinal arrangement, right? So all in a row. And that kind of packing then results in a cylindrical fruit. The pineapple, on the other hand, is a completely different beast. It's not even a single fruit. It's actually a series of fruit because it arises from a series of flowers that fuse together. And so each sort of little compartment that you see at the surface of the pineapple is actually a fruit. And so one pineapple that we buy in the grocery store is up to hundreds of fruits.
1: Wow.
0: Together, yeah.
1: I didn't know that. That when I look at a pineapple, I'm looking at a collection of fruits rather than just one.
0: Exactly. So you get a superb deal in the supermarket when you buy one, but you actually get hundreds.
1: So I guess it all comes down to how the flowers are arranged.
0: Exactly.
1: Whether they're all together or in a line, that will determine the shape of the fruit.
0: Yeah, that's exactly it. And so I give you another example. The blueberry or the cranberry is a very typical single fruit, actually, where there is one or very few seeds in that fruit and it's round. But something like a mulberry, for example, is, again, from multiple flowers, just like the pineapple. So multiple fruit in one single thing that we buy as a single fruit. The strawberry, on the other hand, is a completely different beast again. The part that we eat, the part that we appreciate that is sweet, is not even the fruit part. The fruits on the strawberry are the little things that we call seeds, but they're really the fruits. And the part that we eat and love to eat are accessory parts of the flower.
1: Now, we know that the object of a plant in producing fruit is to spread those seeds around. So how does the shape affect how well the seeds are going to be spread?
0: So one way of spreading fruit is, of course, by being transported by animals or humans. And in order to do so, you have to be attractive to animals, either to be consumed or to attach to animals.
1: Or if you're round by rolling, because you can get away, roll down the hill, right?
0: Or if you're round by rolling, yeah. For sure.
1: Boy, those seeds certainly are clever, aren't they?
0: They are. Evolution makes it such.
1: Dr. Guytman, thank you so much.
0: It's my pleasure. Thank you.
1: Dr. Anya Guytman is a professor of plant science and Canada research chair on biomechanics of plant development at McGill University. Our next question is about an unusual habit we sometimes see in professional athletes. Brian McCarthy in Calgary, Alberta wants to know,
2: I've noticed that many professional athletes will stick out their tongue to one side when competing, like Michael Jordan. Why is this?
1: Well, believe it or not, Brian, a Canadian scientist has actually studied this in mice. Dr. Ian Wishaw is a professor of neuroscience at the University of Lethbridge in Alberta. Hello and welcome to our question show.
3: Thank you, Bob.
1: Now, before we get to the question about athletes, tell me about your work studying this behavior with mice. What did you see there?
3: Yeah, this is a fun story, and it began with mice. And I study hand use in animals, the evolution of hand use. And I was training mice to reach for food, just the way we'd reach for an object on a table. And I noticed that they stuck out their tongue. And that wasn't the important part. The important part was when they stuck out their tongue. So when we reach for something, we lift our hand up into what you could call an aiming position, and then we advance it to the target. And mice did the same thing. And it was when they had their hand in the aiming position that they stuck their tongue out. And it almost seemed as if they were pointing to the target to help the hand get there.
1: Oh.
3: And this implied probably there's are important neural connections between the tongue areas of the brain and the hand areas of the brain that allow them to cooperate for reaching.
1: Oh, so were they sticking out their tongue in the direction of the food?
3: Yes, they were. They were pointing their nose at the food and they'd stick out their tongue quickly and briefly, and then they would reach.
1: So what's the connection then between our mouths and our hands?
3: Well, I'm a basketball fan, and I knew about Michael Jordan and his tongue. So I got videos of Michael Jordan dunking a ball, and that's when he's famously known to stick out his tongue. And he, just like the mice,

0: Check out his tongue when his hand was in the aiming position just before the dunk. It wasn't during the dunk, and it wasn't during lifting the hand. It was when the hand was positioned to make the dunk in the aiming position.
1: But athletes are not reaching for food, so what's the connection here between a hand action, like dunking a basketball, and sticking out the tongue?
0: The relation between the tongue and the hand is a common phenomena. And if you watch children, for example, manipulating an object with their hand, if you watch their face, they're manipulating the tongue in the same way. And many people who speak, when they search for words, will stick out their tongue as if they're using their tongue to find the word. And the implication is they're powered by pretty similar neural circuitry.
1: So is it a sign of concentration?
0: No, it's actually aiming, I think. And the proof of that comes from a really interesting story told by Andre Agassi, the world champion tennis player. And he played numerous games against Boris Becker, and Boris Becker had an absolutely fantastic serve that no one could handle, but Andre Agassi could handle his serve. And after they both retired, Andre Agassi told the story that he noticed that when Boris was making his little aiming movements, preparing to hit the tennis ball, he stuck out his tongue in the direction he was going to hit the ball. So all he had to do was, and he'd watch videos to determine this, so all he had to do was to watch Boris Becker. When he stuck out his tongue, he knew where the ball was going to go, and he could volley back the serve. So I think that really brings in the point that the tongue is aiming at the target.
1: So athletes could be giving out information, they don't even realize it, to their competitors and give the competitors an edge.
0: That's right. I was giving a talk on this just before the Super Bowl and when Patrick Mahomes was playing, and he stuck out his tongue. So I refused to answer that question at the time because I didn't want to get bald in the Super Bowl.
1: It's just amazing how the tongue is much more expressive and has more than one function instead of just handling speech and food.
0: Yeah, well, it makes sense in a way, because when we speak, we wave our hands around and make gestures. And when we make gestures, we move our tongue around as well.
1: Dr. Wishaw, thank you so much for your time.
0: Oh, you're welcome, Bob.
1: Dr. Ian Wishaw is a professor of neuroscience at the University of Lethbridge in Alberta. I'm Bob McDonald, and you're listening to Quirks and Quarks on CBC Radio 1 and streaming live on the CBC News app. Just go to the local tab and press play wherever you are. Coming up later in the program, what would have happened if the dinosaur-killing asteroid didn't slam into the Earth 66 million years ago?
2: It may have really hampered the evolution of our lineage, even to humans. So, yeah, we might not be having this conversation if that didn't happen.
1: All right, let's dust ourselves off for our next question.
3: Hi, Quirks and Quarks. My name is Elizabeth Circum, and I live near a small town called Hantsport in rural Nova Scotia. My question is, since dust is everywhere in our environment and is made up of everything in our environment, are there scientists who study dust? I would also like to know if the composition of dust is changing over time to have more synthetic stuff like plastics in it. Thank you.
1: Well, Elizabeth, we'll take the first part of your question. Yes, there are scientists who study dust, like Dr. Miriam Diamond, who's been studying dust for the past 20 years. She's a professor in the Department of Earth Sciences and School of the Environment at the University of Toronto. Hello, and welcome to our holiday question show.
4: Thank you so much. I'm so pleased to be with you.
1: Okay, so what is dust made of that we find around our house?
4: It's made of life. It's really a reflection of who we are. So dust is comprised of skin cells, bits of bugs, bits of your clothing, bacteria, fungal spores, dust Yikes. Mites, soil, pollen, soot. Oh, I forgot to mention hair, dog hair, cat hair.
1: Wow, it sounds really gross. It's got all this life in it. Well, how has dust inside our homes changed over the years?
4: It has changed because dust is a reflection of who we are, what our products are indoors, and in fact, even the indoor environment. So you can imagine dust from, let's say, 100 years ago that would be comprised of

0: Well, it would still have the bug bits and the dander and so on. But it would have more natural materials because 100 years ago, homes were made of more wood, plaster, and so on. And couches were made of horsehair, so that would be a component. Today, our houses are very different. Houses are made of more synthetic materials, and also what we have in our homes have more synthetic materials. So the couch is no longer made of horsehair. It's made of polyurethane foam, covered probably with a polyester textile. So you're going to find bits of the polyurethane foam and bits of that polyester textile, not to mention bits of other plastics that have abraded.
1: Wow. Well, what's it doing to us to be surrounded by all these micro particles and all this stuff that's just floating around our home?
0: Yes, we are. We're exposed to dust. And that's why it's both good and a concern. So why is it good? Well, it's good to be exposed to different types of allergens. It builds our immune system. So we don't want to live in super clean houses. We do want to be exposed to hair and pet dander. We don't want to be exposed to, for example, the dander of vermin. But the problem is we've got so many synthetics and chemicals of concern indoors. So even if you start with, say, clean dust, okay, like my skin cells, for example, are relatively clean, I hope. But then the chemicals that are coming out of products get into that sort of clean dust and the products themselves abrade. So we could be exposed to the chemicals of concern through dust.
1: How do you use dust in your work?
0: We use dust to look at exposure to chemicals of concern because it gives us insight into exposure. It's much harder to take samples of blood and samples of urine. So we can use dust as a proxy for the chemicals to which we're exposed. Mm. We've looked at, for example, flame retardants that are of toxicological concern and how we're exposed to them through dust. So for example, an adult, we're exposed to anywhere from like about 3 to 60 milligrams per day of dust. And to put that in perspective, just think of how many milligrams per day of salt that you're exposed to. But if you're a kid, especially a toddler, you're exposed to considerably more dust. So that would be 30 to about 140 milligrams of dust per day. The reason why toddlers are more exposed is because toddlers are close to the floor. If they're crawling, they resuspend the dust, breathe it in, take it in through their mouths, and also dust that adheres to toys.
1: So you were mentioning that we do need to be exposed to some dust. So how much is enough dust in your home? How clean should you try to keep it?
0: That's a really hard one as well. And I'm not actually aware of any studies that can answer that question. But we do know that little kids who are exposed to dust at a young age will have a lower incidence of developing asthma. But then we also know that kids who are exposed to dust that have certain plasticizers in them could actually have a greater chance of developing asthma. So here are some solutions that I would suggest. You want to keep the amount of clutter in your home to a minimum, especially those products that are high in chemicals of concern, such as the forever chemicals, the stain and water repellents. You want to keep your house as free from plastics as much as possible. So the plastics, we're concerned about some of the polymers themselves, like polystyrene, but we're also concerned with plastic additives. And the additives are there anywhere from dyes and UV blockers. I'm not saying get rid of your, you know, all the contents of your house. You just want to keep your house sort of with low clutter.
1: Dr. Diamond, thank you so much for that.
0: Thank you for having me.
1: Dr. Miriam Diamond is a professor in the Department of Earth Sciences and School of the Environment at the University of Toronto. Our next question is a prehistoric what-if scenario.
2: Hello, everyone at Quirks and Quarks. This is Eric Hebert from Edmonton, Alberta. My question is, if the big Chicxulub meteor strike of 66 million years ago had not happened, is it possible the non-avian dinosaurs would still be around today? Thanks for your

0: time. For the answer, we're going to the dinosaur capital of the world in the Canadian Badlands. Dr. Kayla Brown is the curator of dinosaur systematics and evolution at the Royal Tyrrell Museum in Drumheller, Alberta. Hello and welcome back for our question show.
1: Hello.
0: First of all, just paint me a picture of what did happen when the asteroid hit 66 million years ago.
1: Yes, we know there was an impact in Mexico and kind of the Yucatan Peninsula, and it would have had a global effects. First off, it would have had shock waves locally. It would have thrown up a lot of matter into the atmosphere. There would have been tsunamis and earthquakes, and then all that dust and debris would have really blocked out some of the sun and reduced photosynthesis. So there would have been kind of a global ecosystem collapse in many areas, and that's what ultimately did in the dinosaurs and many other groups of organisms during that end Cretaceous extinction.
0: Well, how much of a factor was the asteroid impact in the extinction of the dinosaurs compared to what else was going on at the time?
1: Yeah, so there is a debate about how impactful that impact actually was, if it was the single cause or if there was other factors. And I think most paleontologists agree that that impact was the big thing that did it. There is a bit of a debate that dinosaur diversity was declining in the last 10 million years or so of the Cretaceous. But a lot of that is probably due to some sampling.
0: Well, what else was happening that could have led to their decline?
1: There was global climate changes happening constantly, not at the rate at which we're seeing today, but there would have been a sea level drop before that impact. And a lot of the areas that would have had isolated habitats that were opened up and they were kind of contiguous. So probably a lot of more homogeneous environments and different radiations because of that.
0: Okay, well, let's get to our question. Suppose the asteroid had missed the Earth, what would have happened to the dinosaurs?
1: Yeah, it's hard to say who would have done well, who wouldn't have done well. There's been huge changes in the Earth since the end Cretaceous, changing climates, ice ages, stuff like that. It's difficult to know what dinosaurs would have done, how they would have evolved. Obviously, when there's ice ages, there's still areas around the equator that are still habitable. And it's important to point out that even in the late Cretaceous, dinosaurs were living at the North Pole. It was very different environment. It wasn't nearly as cold, but it still would have had this extreme seasonality. So dinosaurs were very adaptable. I'm sure they would have done just fine and adapted to new niches as the environment changed if they weren't kind of prematurely wiped out.
0: So would we still have birds today the same way we do if the asteroid had not hit us?
1: Yeah, that's a hard one to answer. I mean, birds were doing quite well, and they thrived after the end of the Cretaceous. So they probably had this kind of adaptive radiation. Whether they would have adapted into all these different niches you see today or whether some of those would have been occupied by dinosaurs, it's hard to know. But I think birds would have done just fine. The other side of the coin is, what about the mammals? They're kind of most obviously one of the benefactors from the dinosaur extinction. There's been a lot of research pointing out that after the dinosaurs went extinct, there was kind of a radiation of mammals, both in terms of body size. They got bigger, but they also radiated different ecological niches. And this is basically what we call this kind of this idea of this ecological release. There was some constraint keeping them down. And when that constraint was released, they went off and diversified. And that constraint is probably the dinosaurs. So you can play the question of if that constraint wasn't released, would mammals have done that diversification? They probably wouldn't have been nearly as diverse as today. You probably would have seen mammals being much smaller, maybe more restricted to arboreal and nocturnal habitats, not these big dominant herbivores that we see in the landscapes today.
0: Or us.
1: Yeah, exactly. Specifically, it may have really hampered the evolution of our lineage leading to humans. So we might not be having this conversation if that didn't happen.
0: Dr. Brown, thank you so much for your time.
1: Thank you very much.
0: Dr. Kayla Brown is a curator of dinosaur systematics and evolution at the Royal Tyrrell Museum in Drumheller, Alberta. Our next question is about the table manners of one of our planet's most important pollinators. It comes from Tom Riddle in Orangeville, Ontario.
2: Hello. Recently, I visited a friend who keeps honeybees as a hobby, and we're watching the bees fly in and out of the hive, and I asked him, why don't the bees get stuck in the honey? Honey sticks to everything else. And his eyes opened a little wider and he looked at me kind of astonished and said, I don't know. And so my question for Quirks and Quarks is, why don't bees get stuck in their own honey when they fly inside the hive?
0: For the answer, we went to someone who spent hours observing honeybee behavior at close range. Expert beekeeper and scientist, Dr. Nuria Morfin.

0: She's a professor in honeybee biology at the University of Manitoba and the head of the university's honeybee lab. Hello and welcome to our holiday question show.
1: Hello, Bob, and thank you for the invitation.
0: Now, before we get to Tom's question, just briefly take me through the process of how bees actually produce honey. What do they do?
1: What do they do? So honeybees, they would forage for nectar. They would go to the flowers, collect nectar, bring it back to the colony, and through a process which involves mixing the nectar with the saliva enzymes, they would break the sugars and reduce the water content to produce honey. So honey would be their source of energy.
0: So they use saliva to do that? They're doing it with their mouths?
1: They do that with their mouths. They would transfer the honey from mouth to mouth, and they would reduce the water content and, through a chemical process, break the sugars to produce honey.
0: Okay. Well, if the honey's in their mouths, if they're using their mouths to make it, how close do they get to the sticky honey once it's produced?
1: The answer would be they are masters in handling liquids and handling honey. So they would manipulate the nectar and the honey with their mouth parts. So they are actually very clean and very neat when they go through that process.
0: And then they have to stuff it into the, or store it into the comb, the honeycombs, correct?
1: Exactly. They would use their finely specialized mouth parts to put the nectar inside the cells where it will become honey. So once the honey is mature and they feel it's ready, the honeybees will cap the cell with a layer of wax. And if they need to access the honey to get food, then they would use their mandibles to chew the cappings and access the honey with their mouth parts.
0: So how are they able to handle all that honey without getting themselves stuck all the time?
1: They are remarkable, clean, highly organized, very efficient insects, and they just know how to handle liquids. Imagine that their mouth parts is a straw. So it's like a tube, and they are able to suck the nectar in a process that we call trophallaxis. It's basically passing the nectar from mouth to mouth. And that way the nectar gets lower water content, and that's how our delicious honey is made.
0: Do they ever get stuck in honey?
1: Well, I would say by accident. So when beekeepers, when we use this tool that it's called a hive tool, so when we handle the honeycomb, take it out, by accident, we can break the cells, and that's where we can have honey or nectar leaked into the hive. And that, by accident, is how honeybees could be exposed to the honey and get sticky.
0: So what happens if they do get covered in it? I mean, I'm thinking about, you know, those sticky fly traps that used to hang in restaurants and things where the flies stuck on it, they get their legs on it and they can't get out. Can that happen?
1: Well, bees are amazing. So they have a solution almost for everything. So bees, what they would do is groom themselves. So they will use their mandibles, their mouth parts, their legs to groom themselves, or they would ask for help to one of their nest mates, and they would lick each other, groom each other, and make sure everybody's clean. And they would do that to get rid of nectar, honey in these accidental cases. And they would do the same when they get covered by pollen, for example, or even by parasites. So that is a way that they keep themselves clean.
0: That's astounding.
1: Absolutely.
0: What does it say to you about the nature of honeybees that they look after each other like that so that we don't find, you know, bee parts in our honey?
1: Yeah, absolutely. So bees are, they are called eusocial or truly social insects. They are highly organized. So they have bees specialized for reproduction, which are the queen and the drones. The worker bees would do the rest of the tasks, and they are amazing. Depending on their age and what the colony needs, they will decide what their job would be. So that would be from nursing, from keeping an eye on the queen, foraging, building wax, and handling honey.
0: So to answer Tom's question, the bees don't get stuck in the honey because they handle it with their tongues.
1: Exactly.
0: Dr. Morton, thank you so much for your time.
1: No problem. Anytime, and thank you so much for reaching out.

0: Dr. Nuria Morfin is a professor in honeybee biology at the University of Manitoba. Our next question takes us to the shores of Lake Superior.
1: Hi, Bob and company. It's John Brennan from Maple Ridge, BC. My question is, Lake Superior is the largest body of fresh water in the world, so why doesn't it have tides?
0: For the answer, we go to Thunder Bay, Ontario. Dr. Mike Rennie is an associate professor and the chair of the Department of Biology at Lakehead University and a research fellow with the International Institute for Sustainable Development Experimental Lakes Area. Hello and welcome to our question show.
2: Thanks, Bob.
0: So, does Lake Superior get tides?
2: So the short answer is yes, but the more complicated answer is that they're so small that you just can't see them. So you would get a tide. And if Lake Superior was perfectly still for a 24-hour period, which it almost never is, you would be able to measure differences in water level of a couple of centimeters. But that's about as much of the influence that the moon has on even a water body that's the size of Lake Superior. Very, very small.
0: Okay, a couple of centimeters. That's not a lot to worry about. Are there other factors that might cause water levels in Lake Superior to fluctuate?
2: Oh, sure. So, yeah, even though that, you know, the waves and stuff on Lake Superior won't let you see variation in that amount of water level, what you do get are seasonal changes. So as we move through seasons and have sort of rainier periods versus drier periods in a year, we'll see smaller fluctuations in water levels with Lake Superior on that basis of about, you know, 10 to 20 centimeters. The other thing that we'll often see, though, and this is more common, is that when we get a storm surge, so if we get a lot of water sort of, or a lot of wind, I guess, blowing on the water and pushing that water to one side of the shore, what can happen is that water will pile up where the wind is blowing it onshore. And then when the wind stops, it'll slosh backwards. Imagine Lake Superior as a giant bathtub. Once the wind stops, the water sloshes backwards and will oscillate back and forth like that. And we call that a surface sesh.
0: Wow.
2: And yeah. And so when a good example of that was with Hurricane Hazel on Lake Ontario. So when Toronto flooded because of that storm surge, when the wind stopped, it all sloshed back and went back to the south shore and caused quite a bit of flooding on the south side as well.
0: So how much can this sage cause the water to go up and down?
2: Pretty considerable. If you look up the Wikipedia entry on sage, they have a really good example on Lake Erie from like 2003 where wind was blowing in the direction of Buffalo, I think. And so the water level there was about 4.5 feet higher than normal, and it was about 4.5 feet lower in Toledo. So it can be pretty substantial.
0: Now, do these seiches have any effect on the animals that live in the water?
2: Yeah, they can. And the interesting way that it sort of affects animals is not from those sort of surface oscillations, but it actually drives changes in the water as well. So if you've ever gone swimming in a lake in the summertime, you might notice that if you swim down deep enough, the water gets pretty cold. And that's because we get what's called a thermocline in the lake. So the warm water floats on top in the lake and the cold water falls below. So when you get that wind pushing all the water to one side of the lake, what it's actually doing is it's pushing all that warm water to one side. So you get a buildup of warm water on one side of the lake and all the cold water gets pushed to the downwind side. And when the wind stops blowing, you get a internal seiche, which means the thermocline, sort of that line between the warm and the cold water in the lake, will slosh back and forth inside the lake. And so you can't really see it, but you can measure it if you're looking at temperature strings, say, in the water column. So if you're something like a mussel that's living on the bed of the lake, that can cause really dramatic changes in water temperature. You'd be going from, you know, something like 23 degrees in the warm water. And then when that cold water rushes in, you're down to like, you know, 4 degrees kind of thing. So it can be really, really, really dramatic changes in those transition periods. And the amplitude, the oscillation of those internal seiches can last for days.
0: Wow. So how large would a body of water have to be before you start seeing tides that are significant?
2: Basically, you'd need to look to the oceans. Lake Superior is the largest water body by

0: surface area on the planet. And so given that we're only seeing a couple centimeters difference there with the influence of the moon, you need something, you know, the oceans are like, you know, half the planet kind of thing, if not more. So you need a much larger body of water for the moon to interact with to really change those water levels on the scale that we see in the tides in the oceans.
1: Okay. So Lake Superior doesn't have much of a tide, but it does move.
0: It sure does. Boy, does it ever.
1: Dr. Rennie, thank you so much for your time.
0: Thanks so much, Bob. It's a pleasure talking to you.
1: Dr. Mike Rennie is an associate professor and the chair of the biology department at Lakehead University and a research fellow with the IISD Experimental Lakes area. Our final question is about a tilted planet in our solar system. Francis Como asks, the planet Uranus is tipped on its side. We're usually told this was the result of an impact. But how do you knock a ball of gas on its side? And also, why would the moons and the rings follow? Here with the answer is Dr. Matthew Dumberry, a professor of geophysics at the University of Alberta in Edmonton. Hello again, and welcome to our holiday question show.
2: Hi, Bob. It's a great pleasure to be here.
1: Well, before we get to Francis's question, how far over on its side is Uranus tilted?
2: So right now its tilt is over 90 degrees. I think it's 98 degrees.
1: Mm. Wow. So it's literally lying on its side compared to all the other planets.
2: Pretty much. It's sort of a line closer to the equator.
1: So what's the scenario that is believed to have tipped Uranus over like that?
2: So the idea of a collision, an impact, is certainly a likely possibility. The way all planets formed is from the accretion of material out of that original disk of material, and then you form bigger and bigger planets, and eventually you have sort of large collisions when you only have a few somewhat large planets left. And so
3: one of these collisions in the later stages of planetary formation probably led to tilts of many of the planets, including the Earth. The presence of the moon on the Earth is thought to originate from one of these large impacts. And so it's likely that a scenario like that could have happened on Uranus as well.
1: Well, paint me a picture of how gaseous Uranus is all the way through.
2: Yes. So the question is a great question, but it also identifies sort of the fact that we call these planets gas giants is a little bit of a misnomer. The terminology comes from the fact that they contain a lot of helium and hydrogen, which, of course, are gases at sea level condition on Earth. But inside these planets, they're so massive that the compression effect increases the density in such a way that it's more like a liquid in the middle of the planet. Once you get to perhaps you go down to 80% of the planet's radius, the density becomes higher than the density of water at sea level on Earth. Not too different from the density of rocks in the mantle, actually.
1: It'd be more like a big splash.
2: It'll be a big splash, but ultimately there's so much material that the impactor will hit the planet and will be stopped. And so it won't pass through.
3: And ultimately, why an impactor can cause a tilt of a planet is that it's essentially it's a conservation of angular momentum. If an impactor hits a planet close to the pole, then the angular momentum of the impactor is transferred to the planet, and so it can knock the planet on its side.
1: Hmm. But that must have been one heck of a collision, because Uranus is much bigger than the Earth. To tilt a planet big over on its side?
2: It's true. It requires a very large impact. And so another possibility is that the tilt may have been essentially a result of interactions with other planets. That is, all planets are not exactly spherical. They're bulgy at the equator because they're rotating. Then this extra mass at the equator can be subject to gravitational pulls by other planets. And so that may lead to changes in the tilt of planets. And so it's not impossible that this is something that may have happened for Uranus, that a big part of its current tilt

0: was a result of these gravitational interactions between the planets.
1: Wow. If it did get its tilt from a cosmic collision, when do you think that happened?
0: In all likelihood, in this happened in the still in the earlier stages of the solar system, sort of a late stage of planetary formation, but in all likelihood, probably at least 4 billion years ago.
1: Hmm. Well, turning to the second part of Francis's question, if Uranus got smacked and tipped over, what about its moons and its ring system? How do they follow the same way?
0: Yeah, that's a very good question. And so it turns out it's pretty much the same reason. It's again connected to the equatorial bulge of the planet. So that extra mass at the equator essentially leads to everything that orbits the planet to eventually settle on an orbit which is along the equator of the planet, such that, in other words, the gravitational mass at the equator tries to realign the orbits of the different objects. And so whether it's the moons, whether it's the rings, and so that's the reason nowadays all the rings evolved of the gas giants and the ice giants are aligned with the equator, and likewise the major moons of these planets are also orbiting on the equatorial plane.
1: Oh, I see. So the bulge of the planet puts a little more mass at the equator, and more mass means more gravity, so they're attracted to the equator.
0: Exactly. Ultimately, that's what it is.
1: Dr. Dumberry, thank you so much for your time.
0: Oh, you're very welcome.
1: Dr. Matthew Dumberry is an astronomer at the University of Alberta in Edmonton. And that's it for our Quirks and Quarks listener question show. If you'd like to get in touch with us, our email is quirks@cbc.ca. 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Quirks and Quarks is produced by Rosie Fernandez, Amanda Buckowitz, Livia Dyring, and Dan Falk. Our acting senior producer is Sonia Biting. I'm Bob McDonald. Thanks for listening.
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4: 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From wild rice cultivation in Ontario to reawakening clam beds and growing kelp forests on the West Coast.
2: Unreserved with Rosanna Deerchild. 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And on demand on CBC Listen. The debaters celebrate 20 years of giggles and guffaws. But really, is 20 years a long time? Derek Seguin says a lot can happen in 20 years, while Laura Ray says time passes in the blink of an eye. It's a double-decade dispute on The Debaters with host Steve Patterson after the news.
5: From CBC News, The World This Hour, I'm Claude Fay. Residents in BC's interior are being forced to evacuate immediately due to a growing wildfire, now estimated at 95 square kilometers in size. The District of Summerland has been declared a state of emergency as the Bald Range wildfire expands, impacting as many as 20,000 people. The CBC's Sarah Penton has the latest from Kelowna.
6: If you're in the Summerland region, get the hell out of there. It's literally at the back door, folks.
7: The fire started quickly and spread at an exponential rate, flames roaring through the dry grass and brush towards the district of Summerland and surrounding area. CBC spoke with Summerland Mayor Doug Holmes as he was packing his bags to get out.
8: I don't know where 12,500 people are supposed to go, but we need to get out.
7: Local evacuation centers in Penticton quickly filled to capacity with people overflowing into parking lots. Ashley Jetson says she lost her home in the fire.
9: And we knew that we only had minutes to get out, so we got the dogs in the car, got all the cars, dogs leashed up, put them in the car, and by the time we got out, we had embers on the seats of our car.
7: The fire grew so quickly, dozens of people had to be rescued by helicopter. Crews continued to fight this fire, one of many across southern BC.

0: seed that have displaced thousands of people and burned hundreds of homes. Sarah Penton, CBC News, Kelowna.
1: And as you heard, one of those residents that had to evacuate was Ashley Justin and her husband, who escaped a close call from the wildfire when a blaze moved rapidly towards their town of the Princeton-Summerlin Road. She described her speedy run from their home.
2: Well, my husband came home from work. It was about 4:30. He came up the driveway and said, "Ash, I think there's a fire just over the hill. I see fresh smoke." And so he said, "Come outside." And I looked, and within 10 minutes, the smoke was so heavy, I knew that we had to get out, and we knew that we only had minutes to get out. So we got the dogs in the car, we grabbed our paperwork for the house, our insurance, got all the cars, dogs leashed up, put them in the car, and by the time we got out, we had embers on the seats of our car.
1: Now, the couple is at an evacuation center right now, but their home burnt down. Police in Thailand say a 12-year-old girl has died of injuries after yesterday's school shooting just outside of Bangkok. That brings the total number of people killed to 9, including the shooter. Thai authorities say a 14-year-old boy gunned down his grandparents before traveling to his school and opening fire. They say the firearm used was legally owned by the boy's grandfather. Thailand's prime minister has vowed to tighten gun controls in the wake of the shooting. As some Republicans in the U.S. hope to see criminal charges laid against Dr. Anthony Fauci over the COVID-19 pandemic, Canada's chief science advisor says this country could benefit from a bit more reflection on how the pandemic played out, but with a very different tone. The host of CBC Radio's The House, Catherine Cullen, has more.
3: Preparing for the next public health emergency begins long before the emergency arrives.
4: Winnipeg South MP Terry Duguid announced new funding this week for a lab that will work to counter future pandemics. But Canada's chief science advisor says looking at what's happening right now, particularly with Ebola, there's reason for concern.
5: We're certainly not on top of things.
4: Mona Niemer's role is to offer advice to the federal government, but she doesn't set policy. She says an important part of the conversation right now needs to be about public trust. Recently in the U.S., there have been examples of how that trust is straining. Republicans like Senator Bernie Moreno have tried to grill Dr. Anthony Fauci over his actions related to the pandemic.
5: I wish that we could reflect on the good and the bad that we did during the pandemic.
4: Done correctly, it could be constructive and prepare Canadians for future health challenges. Catherine Cullen, CBC News, Ottawa.
1: And you can hear more about this with Catherine on The House or wherever you get your podcasts. And that is your World This Hour. For CBC News, I'm Claude Fahey.
6: With your Environment Canada weather update, I'm Andrew Hawthorne. For Newfoundland today, 40% chance of drizzle or showers, sun and cloud on the west coast, and highs of 21, with a humidex as high as 31 in the west. Tonight, 40% chance of showers in the west, cloudy elsewhere, fog patches, and a low of 11. For Labrador, sunny with 40% chance of showers and a high of 26, a humidex as high as 32. Tonight, cloudy on the coast, 60% chance of showers inland, and a low of 16. I'm Andrew Hawthorne.
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8: Hey, Canada, are you a fan of comedy? From the home of Fantan Alley.

0: facts and funny in this audience picks the winner. Now here's a man whose comedy is always fantastic, Steve Patterson.
1: Hey! Thanks, Graham Clark. Hello, Canada. Thank you so much for joining us again. Welcome back to the Debaters. It is great to be back here in Victoria, B.C., the capital city of British Columbia, for our 20th season. Speaking of history, did you know that originally the capital of BC was almost New Westminster instead of Victoria? I know, right? Back in the 1860s, politicians went back and forth between New West and Victoria to debate which city should be the capital. The whole thing ended when New Westminster MLA William Franklin showed up to argue his

0: Lara Rae, there she is, one of our favorites, taking her place behind the podium to my left. And this comedian built a miniature Canadian embassy as the last addition to his model UN. It's Brassard Quebec's Derek Séguin.
1: Bonjour, mon ami.
0: Woo! All right. Welcome, debaters. This is a big one. You two have been debating a long time. You've debated each other before, right?
2: Well, we just like 10 minutes ago.
0: And you've actually been friends, good friends, for many years, right?
1: Sure.
2: Yes.
0: All right. Well, this topic is a big one for us. 20 years. 20 years. Is 20 years a long time? The debaters does turn 20 this year. That's 20 years of laughs and logic. You might be wondering what to get someone for their 20th anniversary. I looked it up. It's China. So let me be the first to welcome our new 1.4 billion listeners from the People's Republic. So, whereas it represents a substantial portion of the average human lifespan in which many things can happen, be it resolved that 20 years is a long time. Derek, you are arguing for this, please. You have 2 minutes, starting now. Derek Séguin.
2: Okay. Thank you, Steve. Listen, 20 years ago, I had two cute little babies. I now have 3 soul-sucking, money-borrowing, slovenly roommates. Who I love, but yeah, 20 years, it's a long time. How did this end up being my life? I live with people who steal from me. Speaking of people who steal from me, I was also married 20 years ago. And guess what? I am not anymore. I know, shocker. And I had no gray hair on my beard. I didn't have this giant bedan. My forehead didn't start on top of my head. And I could tie my shoe without making women tennis noises. That all feel like a lifetime ago. Because it literally is a lifetime ago. And for no one more literally than Miss Lara Rae over here. Like my daughter Andy, Lara Rae did not even be born yet 20 years ago. She was living life as a man who, like Voldemort, shall not be named. And they had a wife. But then there was a time I got a phone call like 12 years ago, and Lara told me that she was actually a gay man and was coming out of the closet. And I was like, okay. Can I go back to my kid's birthday party now? And then, a few years later, turns out she was actually a closeted woman. So from married man to gay guy to trans woman, that's a lot. That's like 4 lifetimes in 20 years. Seriously, from being my like my fishing buddy to all of a sudden someone who rolls their eyes when I burp.
0: That's it. Derek Séguin says 20 years is a long time. I don't know where I thought you were going to go with that, but it wasn't there. Now, here to tell us why she thinks that 20 years is but a blink of an eye, let's hear from Lara Rae.
3: "20 years is a long time. Maybe. But I don't think any judge would give me that for taking out my opponent, Derek. Do you? But I get it a bit. Derek has been playing the same size venues for the last 20 years. It must feel interminable. But I have ADHD. I don't notice time passing. Do you know how many VHS tapes I still have from Blockbuster? I knew I could get gender affirmation surgery at age 30, but I waited until I was 50. That's 20 years.

0: Does that seem long? Not when you smoke as much weed as I do. The only time I notice time passing is when it comes to writing new jokes. I know Derek might not relate. But in my case, I had to. I was playing a straight male comic. The biggest part of my act was now missing. We have one kid, but I've been doing comedy for 40 years. So I have jokes about her as a baby, and as a kid, and also as a teenager. And now she's 33. Does that make you think that time has passed, Lara? No, because I just invented two more kids for my act. I still sleep in the waterbed. Thank you.
1: Lara Ray. Lara Ray says 20 years is not a long time. All right. It's time now for the bare knuckle round. We're debating whether 20 years is a long time, so there's no room for error. There's no room for error as you tell your opponent, epochs on you. You can walk the walk, but can you tick the talk? If not, there's 20 of fish in the sea.
2: Oh. Listen, everybody, I would like to take you down memory lane. I remember it was less than 20 years ago that Steve and I embarked on a train to Ottawa to take part in this show we'd never heard of called The Debaters. And we're like, what is this thing? And we were taking the train because I lost my license. Steve was still afraid to drive in Quebec. But now, not even 20 years later, could we even imagine this show without host Steve Patterson? Feels like it would be prehistoric times. All right, I thought that would be enjoyable to go down memory lane.
0: That story felt like 20 years.
1: Lara, we've got some more room for you here.
0: Well, here's what I would say. I don't completely disagree. I just think that the last 20 years don't feel like a long time. And let me explain. 20 years ago is 2005. And 25 years ago would be 2000. I just want to show that I'm intelligent.
1: No, those numbers
2: super
1: check
2: mathematical.
1: Out.
2: Yep.
0: So 20 years ago, 2005, YouTube was incorporated. And the Facebook became Facebook. But 2000, that was before 9/11, before any social media. Okay? Because there was no social.
2: You said my thing was so long.
0: There was no social media.
2: Are you allowed to surrender in a debate?
1: All right. That's the bare knuckle round, everybody. Yeah. It is time now for the firing line. In my hand, I have a list of questions brought to you by the number one primetime talk show on CBC television 20 years ago. George Strombolopoulos tonight. That was the number one primetime talk show on CBC television. And not just because it was the only one. But that helped. Forbes says in 20 years, the following things will probably be obsolete. Eyeglasses, keys, and what else? Lara?
0: Democracy.
1: Yeah. I'll give you the point, but
0: thank
1: I hope
0: you.
1: You're wrong. Derek Singer?
2: I was going to say critical thinking, but that's similar to what Lara said, so I'm going to go with voicemail. No, back to critical thinking.
1: That was an interesting inner conflict that we all got to hear out. Forbes says in 20 years, the following things will be obsolete. Eyeglasses, keys, and above-ground power lines. Also, if we're honest, probably Forbes. That is the firing line, everybody. It is almost time for our McPherson Playhouse audience to vote. But first, here again to tell us why she thinks the days are long, but the years are short. Let's hear again from Lara Ray.
0: I think there was one period in my life where I really did do a lot of growth, age 0 to 20. I think my ability...

0: ability to choose for myself, which came along maybe at age 5, ruined everything. But if I might be serious for a second, being sober for over 20 years does make time pass more bucolically and serenely when every day and every moment is not filled with your own crap and the drama you foist on others. Yeah. Now that 20 years of sobriety, of course, was 30 years ago now. No, I'm kidding. I'm still very sober. Although with Derek's cruelty tonight, yeah. I really do feel my sobriety is a little precarious. But don't let that affect your voting. I'm sure I'll be fine. Merci beaucoup.
1: All right. Laura Ray. Laura Ray. Now here to tell you that he sees 20 years being a long time with his 2020 vision. Let's hear again from Derek Seguin.
2: Hey. Do you know that same-sex marriage was only made legal in Canada 20 years ago? Now ask any married couple, gay or otherwise, who got married in 2005 if 20 years feels like a long time. And do you know how many videos were on YouTube 20 years ago? One. It was me at the zoo. No, not me. Not me. That's what the video was called. It was called Me at the Zoo. The very first video. That's literally 14.8 billion videos ago. And I have watched all of them.
3: That's it.
1: Derek Seguin. Good points there, buddy. All right, McPherson Playhouse. It's time to vote. Who thought that Lara... Actually, hang on. Sorry. I've been told by my producers that we have an important message on this very subject from the creator of the debaters himself, Richard Side.
4: Well, hello. Hello, hello. Hi, everyone.
1: Richard Side,
4: oh,
1: everybody.
4: Gosh, well, thank you. No, seriously. But thank you. Well, but 20 years, that's incredible. You know, when we first put this show together, I heard things like, it'll never last, you run out of topics, no one will listen. But I said, shut up, voices in my head. And now 20 years later, I am so impressed with this team and the talented comedians who feed this juggernaut and keep it going. Yeah. And you, mostly you, our audience, who come to the live shows and allow us into your homes, into your cars, into your earbuds. Thank you so much. Sincerely. And this man, Steve Patterson. Thank you for being hilarious. And thank you for not abandoning us for a career in the States. 20 years does feel like ages ago, but you know what? It's gone by in the blink of an eye. So I hope that helps out with the vote. Long live CBC!
1: Richard Side, everybody! Our creator! Now, McPherson Playhouse, it's really time to vote. Who thought that Lara's argument against 20 years being a long time was so fun that time really flew by? Laura Ray. Okay. Okay. And who thought Derek's two-decade diatribe did the job? Derek Seguin. All right. The audience has spoken. It's close. But the winner is Derek Seguin. 20 years is a long time. Big hand for Derek Seguin and Laura Ray, everybody.
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1: Victoria,
3: I just got one question for you. Are you ready to meet your next

0: debaters. Listen to that crowd, Canada. This comedian sometimes says hola using his phone's Dada. It's Vancouver's Hola Dada. Hola Dada, everybody.
1: How's it going, Steve?
0: Hey, brother. Welcome back.
1: Yeah, it's nice to be back.
0: And this comic makes way for his self-driving fruit dispenser to avoid upsetting the apple cart. It's Victoria's Wes Borg. Come on out, Wes. There he is. Wes taking his place to my left.
2: Hello, good sir.
1: How are you?
0: All right, debaters. Your topic is one that will have you naming names. Should every name have a meaning? This seems like a good time to point out that my full name is Stephen. I know I've blown some of your minds with that tidbit. There's not only a meaning behind my name, but meaning can be found in how my name is said. Especially when I was growing up. If everything was good, my parents called me Steve. If I was in trouble, it was Stephen. And it's spelled with a PH, which makes no sense at all. Because PH doesn't make a V sound. It's probably just a vase they were going through. Anyway, now it's time for a debate that will be too funny to name. So, whereas it can impact our identity, offer a cultural or historical connection, and influence how we experience the world, be it resolved, there should always be a meaning behind a name. Hola, you are arguing for this, please. You have 2 minutes, starting now. Hola, Dada!
3: Yeah. Thank you, Steve. I think that name should always have meanings because it gives us history. It tells us where we come from. And I can tell what my parents were going through based on the names that they gave their kids. Because my full name is Olawumi Samuel Mubarak Dada. My sister's name is Abiola Deborah Dada. And for some reason, my little brother's name is Nathan. You know, the names really tell you what's going on. The meaning behind my sister's name, it means born into wealth and honor. My name means, my name is Olawumi, which means I want wealth. Funny way to find out your parents were broke when they had you. And Nathan, it means gift from God. Which is a funny way to also find out that they had no idea he was showing up. The name tells you a lot about a person before you meet the person. And it also affects your life as you go around. Because I used to work at a bank as a financial advisor. And I would send emails to all my clients and I would never get a response. So one day I sat down and thought to myself, if I received an email from a person I wasn't expecting, you got an email saying, Olawumi Samuel Mubarak Dada at a bank that I cannot say .com. I probably wouldn't even open that also. I'm like, nice try, you Nigerian prince. Nice try. Thank you.
0: Hola Dada, ladies and gentlemen. Now, to tell us that a rose by any other name would smell as sweet as a person named Rose, let's hear from Wes Borg.
4: Thank you. Thank you very much. I don't know much, but I do know that most of the things I think I know are completely wrong. Now, one thing I think I know is that when a baby is born, their name should be meaningless. Burdening an innocent baby with a meaningful name is unfair. You know, there's probably a lot of stupid kids out there whose parents named them Leonardo. It just adds to the disappointment. Having a meaningful name might be fine for the Max Powers out there, but what about the children of parents who didn't think things through? Kids I call the tragically hilarious. If your last name is Dover, don't name your son Ben. If I had to live up to the perceived meaning of my last name, Borg, I would have to be an alien half-robot in a rubber onesie with a cable coming out of the back of my head telling everybody how futile resistance is. And my parents, my first name, Wesley, just doubles down on the humiliation. But as embarrassing as that is, I was adopted. And before I was adopted and given the name Wesley Borg,

0: My name, I... is Randy Johnson. In conclusion, assuming that a name has to have a meaning is biased, unfair, and cruel. And you know who agrees with me? Every single Karen. Thank you.
1: Yeah. Wes Borg getting the crowd behind him here. Time now for the firing line. In my hand, I have a list of questions on name meanings brought to you by the biggest name in show business, Zach Supercalifragilisticexpialidocious. In 2020, Elon Musk gave his newborn son the controversial name XASH-A12, which means what? Wes.
0: Please adopt me.
1: Listen to that. 3 points. XASH-A12 is a combination of X, the unknown variable, the elvish spelling of AI, and a high-speed aircraft. But you knew that. British Columbia can reject a newborn's name if it uses numbers or symbols, if it combines more than two surnames together, or if it is what? Hola.
2: Not gluten-free, free-range, or non-GMO.
1: Yeah. 3 points. 3 points. Wes?
0: Stupid?
1: The actual answer is if it's potentially embarrassing for the child, so yes! Wes! Stupid! And that is the firing line, everybody. It is almost that magical time when our fabulous McPherson Playhouse audience places their votes. But first, here again to remind us that it should be illegal to have a name with a meaning. Let's hear again from Wes Borg.
0: Thank you. Requiring meaning behind a person's name is meaningless. Some names are cool, but for every Remington Steele, there's going to be a Harry behind. So, any future parents out there, please name your child something ridiculous so your child can define their name and not the other way around. In the words of the great Victorian plumber and inventor of the floating ball cock, a name shouldn't define a person. A person should define a name. And that brilliant plumber was named Charles Crapper. Thank you.
1: Wes Borg says don't let your name define you. Now, here to tell us names should have a meaning, and that's the way he's leaning. Let's hear again from Ola Dada.
3: Thank you. Meaning of names should always have meaning because they strike emotion. Recently, I just got canceled in Nigeria because I wasn't saying my name properly because I wasn't using the right accent, which was kind of confusing for me because, like, I was raised in Canada. So when I say my full name, I used to say Oluwumi. You know, I used to say it with a Canadian accent, but I was supposed to say Olawumi. Can you imagine us having a conversation right now and I go from my name is Oluwumi to no, my name is Olawumi? That is very disingenuous. For good or bad, names should always have meaning because it sparks conversation and brings us all together. My name is Ola Dada. Thank you so much for having me. See you.
1: Thank you, Ola. Interesting debate here on whether a name should have a meaning, and it is up to the Victoria audience to decide for us. By applause, who thought Ola's name game should make him a household name? Ola Dada. A lot of love for Ola. All right. And who thought Wes was right that meaningful names should be put to shame? Wes Borg. The audience has decided, and they don't think that names should mean too much. The winner is Wes Borg, everybody. Big hand for Wes Borg and Ola Dada. Well, that's all for this week. I'm Steve Patterson saying whatever your name is, you can always make a name for yourself, even Steven. I'll argue with you again soon, Canada. Good night.

0: The Debaters is created by Richard Side. This week's episode was produced by Nicole Callender, Chloe Edbrook, Dean Jenkinson, and Graham Clark. With continuity by Graham Clark, Diana Francis, and Gary Jones. Technical production by James Perella and Kian Dunn. 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With special thanks to Katie Ellen Humphreys, David Pride, and Emily Ferrier. 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And thanks to everyone at the McPherson Playhouse in Victoria.
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2: I'm Dr. Brian Goldman. This is White Coat Black Art in the summer. Today, we're bringing you an episode that first aired in October of 2024. Hope you like it. In Canada, making healthcare better often seems like mission impossible.
3: Welcome to Castle Garden. It is 11:26 a.m.
2: I've arrived in the Kootenay region of BC to spend time with an ER physician who is doing the impossible, saving lives while providing a kind of healthcare that just doesn't exist anywhere else in Canada. And he's done that almost by himself.
4: I might have known. You're all decked out.
5: Nice to meet you.
4: Brian Goldman, hi.
5: Yeah, this is Kevin. I just met him in the car park, actually.
4: Oh,
5: yeah,
4: that's okay.
5: Yeah, it's a firefighter.
4: Oh, you are?
5: Yeah.
6: Yes, sir.
4: Okay.
5: Yeah,
4: so
6: promote the heck out of this guy. We need him national.
4: We do?
6: We need him national. We really
4: has
6: do.
4: Has he saved you?
6: No, not myself, but I mean, in rural areas, he's essential. Because as a firefighter, we can't get places sometimes quick enough, and he can. Okay. Yes, sir.
4: All right. Okay.
5: Can I help you?
4: Yes, you may. Yes, you may.
5: Welcome.
4: You're a helper. Thank you.
5: Yes.
2: Dr. Nick Sparrow is the guy who created the Kootenay Emergency Response Physicians Association, or CRPA. He greets me in a bright orange jumpsuit that screams first responder. The first clue that this fellow ER physician is unlike any of the colleagues I know. And you're an EMS physician, which is unusual. How many of those are there in Canada?
7: There are plenty of ER physicians who supervise paramedics.
8: Maybe slightly different is that I'm on the road.
4: Yeah. Okay, and that's what we're here to find out all about. And this is your vehicle?
8: Yes, correct. This is a fully decked out EMS vehicle carrying probably about $150,000 to $200,000 worth of medical gear inside.
4: Paid for by who?
8: Paid for by the community and grants.
4: Not by the government?
8: Not by the government. The BC EHS do provide some of our medications that we use up on calls, but we've all purchased them to begin with, and all the major bits of kit, the truck, everything is all funded by grants and the public.
4: We'll get into that in a bit. Okay, so why don't you put my bag away?
2: Nick is one of few, if any, MDs in Canada who work alongside paramedics in the field.
5: So, we've got to put our belts on.
4: Yep.
5: And I think we're heading towards Nelson. Is that right?
4: That is correct.
5: Okay, wonderful.
2: Nick and his truck have driven through much of the 76,000 square kilometers of BC's southeast corner. His base includes Castlegar and Nelson, where he and his family live. But he also attends emergencies in smaller communities like Salmo and Winlaw. He only responds to 911 emergencies. 100 cardiac arrests so far. Motor vehicle collisions, ATV rollovers, avalanches. We're on Highway 3, which runs from Hope, BC to Medicine Hat, Alberta.
4: You know, here we are on the road. How many kilometers do you drive a year with CRPA?
8: Probably 15 to 20,000 kilometers. A lot of it's local response, but we will respond up to an hour and a half in the vehicle to get to people who need help.
4: And you said we might go to some more dangerous areas. What did you mean by that?
8: It's not necessarily dangerous areas, but the calls might be dangerous. So I think in the past 10 years, which is the number of times I've been responding, we've gone to at least 19 calls that have been stabbings or shootings. Those calls potentially can be unpredictable calls where first responders may be the target or there may be violence, but you never know how unpredictable a scene can be.
4: You must see patients who have severe head injuries. Are you able to give them medications that we routinely use in the emergency department, like steroids and mannitol, to reduce their intracranial pressure, or is that something you would not want to do without a CT scan?
8: Yeah, we don't actually carry. On the scene response, really we're focusing on stable

0: hospitalization, and if we need to rapid sequence intubate them and give them paralytics, etc., then that's really our main focus. It's quite difficult when you're single-handedly having to do that on scene, but you know, Kerpa's responded to three individuals, all trapped in motor vehicles, all head injured, all requiring RSIs. All of them survived, and all of them are back with their families and working. So I actually personally think on those individual cases, being able to RSI them almost immediately from their vehicle made a huge difference for those individuals.
1: And for those listening to us, RSI, rapid sequence intubation, it's a series of steps that you do to secure an airway quickly, usually involves sedating medications. I do that in a well-staffed and well-stocked resuscitation room in the ER. Nick does it at a crash scene.
0: And we've just actually just been paged by the ambulance service, so I'm just going to speed up a little bit, find a safe place to pull over, and then I'll make a phone call, just find out what the call is.
1: Okay. That's what we're here for.
0: Yep.
1: How often do you get calls these days?
0: I was on one today and cancelled. Most days there's calls coming through, so it can be quite busy sometimes. So this is a chest pain call, so we'll phone dispatch and just find out whether we're required on this call.
1: Suddenly, the interview is interrupted by an actual call. We're being careful to remove identifying details about the patient, but you get what's happening.
0: And we're just turning on lights. You happy?
1: Society takes for granted that first responders like paramedics have lights and sirens and rules that say the public must pull over. Nick says he had to cut through a lot of red tape to get the same permission for Kerpa.
2: So how do you feel as you're heading to an emergency? Are you an adrenaline junkie?
0: I don't always enjoy going to calls, but I feel like, my calling in life is sometimes to be in some really chaotic situations and maybe bring some sort of peace to the storm, if you know what I mean, and just be there to help people.
1: I know every call is different, but, you know, I'm certainly getting a much greater sense of distance in this region compared to, say, the streets of Toronto.
0: Yeah.
1: How long does it usually take you to respond to emergencies? That's part of the issue, isn't it? That part of your usefulness.
0: The distances are just monumental rural.
1: We arrive on scene in Castlegar. 8% of the time, Nick says he's the first to arrive. But this time, a paramedic crew has arrived ahead of us. From the back of his truck, Nick grabs a huge backpack laden with equipment.
0: Okay, is the patient stable?
3: Yeah.
0: Okay.
1: Nick and I arrive at the door to the patient's apartment. He's conscious and able to answer questions, but he looks unwell and needs emergency attention. He's in no position to give informed consent to me being in the room, so I back off. While Nick and the paramedics attend to the patient, I speak with volunteer firefighters Len Coates and Russell Lundquist, who have also responded to the call. What was it like before Kerpa and since Kerpa? What difference does he make?
4: Actually, a great difference. He's an oversight for us. When he comes in, if we've got a hard patient, he's able to totally help us and work with us versus BC Ambulance having to talk to, you know, a doctor in Vancouver or whatever. He's right here able to make those decisions with the equipment.
1: What are some of the things he can do that you've seen him do that you can't do and paramedics can't do?
4: So he is able to put intravenous in with certain medications that paramedics cannot do. He is at ultrasound as well. Being able to do some of the stuff on scene, he's able to delay or slow down the clock, shall we say, so that there's time to get the patient to the hospital. And that's a big thing in rural communities especially, right?
1: This is voluntary.
4: Mm-hmm.
1: That's incredible.
4: Yeah.
5: Like, this is six kids. He has six kids and he does this and he's married and he does ER calls. You know, like, I don't know anybody that has that energy that can do all of that and keep your mind straight.
1: This is something you think that should be funded by the government? It should be a recognized program.
5: One doctor in one area, imagine how many 100 doctors would do.
1: Imagine what it would be like if he stopped doing this.
4: Well, unfortunately, we would lose patients, and that's not a great thing.
1: Nick fills me in on the patient.
0: So basically just did a 12-lead EKG on the patient and just had a sort of chat, did all his vitals, checked his blood sugar. Then the paramedics are able to sort of take it from here. Our role is purely supportive, so what the paramedics can do, great, and if it's out of scope, then we can help.

0: To patients who are saved by Nick and Kirpa, the service is priceless, which makes what Nick and I talk about next all the more astonishing.
1: But you don't get paid to do this.
2: No, but you do have to eat. You have to feed your family.
3: Yeah, yeah. We actually have very stringent timeout rules as well for games as well. So there's a sleep criteria. You can't respond and you're timed out. So, yeah, there's times of calls coming in. More times than not, there's calls coming in and I just cannot go. Either I'm timed out, I'm tired, or I have other commitments. But still being able to, in about 10 years, answer the call to maybe like 1,300 calls. Not every one of those I've we've responded to, but a huge number we have responded to, and maybe 25% of those calls actually intervened and done either diagnostic or critical intervention.
0: Paramedics bring the patient to the ER in Castlegar. Nick and I follow behind. So when's your work done on this patient?
3: Once they're into the emerge and we've ensured that they're there safely, that the crew are happy, we'll just add a little note onto their PCR, and then we're good.
0: At the hospital, Nick gives his report to the triage nurse. After filling out some paperwork, we drive along the highway that runs south of Nelson to meet one of Kirpa's most successful saves.
4: I'm Brian.
5: Mirek, nice to meet you.
1: Mirek, nice to meet you.
0: Mirek Hladek is a retired climbing guide and mountaineer who owns a company that makes aluminum fences, roof racks, and privacy screens. Mirek takes me to the exact spot where he nearly lost his leg.
5: Yeah, so this accident happened here on our site.
0: In 2022.
5: 2022, that's correct.
0: So you're showing me what happened.
5: Okay, so we had this concrete product for siding, which calls hardy panels, about 10 by 5 feet, and each of them it's about 80 pounds. And they were just leaned against the wall on a pedestal, and they were not balanced. So when I actually touched one of the panels, the whole stack happened to release and fell on me.
0: And you were trapped.
5: I was trapped right under my neck. My head was sticking out. That was the only thing. And, of course, I knew my my leg snapped right off. So my partner, June, had to get a huge pry bar to lift off that little bit of a weight. And I was able to crawl out from underneath.
0: With this badly damaged foot and ankle?
5: Well, first thought was that leg is gone. I was convinced I'm going to lose it. So on my mountain climbing and mountain biking and skiing, it was right on my mind. It was quite a bit of process, but luckily we have amazing emergency services here in Nelson, and Dr. Sparrow came up, and I asked him, Nick, what do you think? Is going to be chop-chop? And he said, no, we'll put this back together.
0: And that's what he told you?
5: You did tell me that, yeah. And basically, with assistance of ambulance, they all dragged me out from underneath there. And basically, he asked me, well, are you okay with me to do a procedure? And we're going to, you know, speed it up because we have a time frame for infections and everything else. Absolutely. I said, yeah, you my man. Let's get it done. He put me under.
0: He gave you medication for the pain and sedation, so you don't remember much after that.
5: Yeah, for pain, I mean, surprisingly, pain, I was more in shock than pain. But as far as I know, he did full surgical procedure and managed to put the bones close enough.
0: Nick says Merrick's ankle was dislocated, cutting off the circulation to his foot. He figured the foot wouldn't survive a time-consuming transfer to the regional trauma center in Trail, about an hour away. So, with the help of paramedics who also attended Mirek, Nick did a surgical procedure right at the scene to put the ankle back. Crisis averted, they transferred Mirek to Trail to fix the ankle. Later, he also needed skin grafting of the injured limb.
3: You have a functioning ankle and foot.
5: I have a 90% ankle with all the motion. Hardly hurts, and I can mountain bike, I can rock climb, I can ski. I have a 20-day ski days this year, so I'm really fortunate.

0: Can you show me?
1: Yeah, absolutely. It looks like nothing happened.
0: Damn, that looks good.
2: I was really lucky. I'm lucky I'm alive. This kind of accident happened out of blue, and just have to have a good team of people to help you when that happens.
3: So thank you.
4: Awesome.
3: Yeah. Take care. See ya.
5: So how do you feel hearing about what Merrick had to say?
3: Yeah, I mean, I think that's why why we do what we do. We want to help people, and to know that, like, Merrick's able to be at work and do all those kind of things is really, like, the whole basis of the charity.
6: CIRPA has been a registered charity since 2014. It's accredited by CMAT, the Commission on Accreditation of Medical Transport Systems. It's an organization dedicated to improving the quality and safety of medical transport services. You're listening to White Coat Black Art. This week, Dr. Nick Sparrow is one of Canada's only ER physicians who joins paramedics in responding to emergencies in the field. CIRPA has slowly gained acceptance in the Kootenays. A signed agreement, BC Emergency Health Services works collaboratively with CIRPA, as it does with search and rescue and local fire departments. As part of that, BC's emergency system notifies CIRPA automatically when its services are needed. Nick says CIRPA has been criticized by some paramedics for encroaching on the work of first responders. What Nick and CIRPA do here in southeastern BC is common practice in places like the UK, the EU, and South Africa. In the rest of Canada, it's almost unheard of. Nick has proven he's willing to take a financial hit to do it. What he's also learning is that there's an emotional hit to being a first responder like paramedics.
5: Have you ever rescued somebody who you know really well, like a friend?
3: Yeah, I've gone to friends, and I've also sadly gone to friends who have lost their kids.
5: Oh dear. Wow. That's the side of the job that it hits you, doesn't it?
3: Yeah. Yeah, and in a small town, you know everyone. Ironically, I've tracked with a number of families who have lost their kids. When I say kids, if you have kids, it doesn't matter what age your kid is. They're still your kids. But tracking with those individuals is just pretty massively important.
5: It's the other side of the work you do.
3: Yeah.
6: Nick's passion for CIRPA actually began when he was a young kid.
3: My little sister, at age 2, we're at a Red Cross garden party, got out of her stroller and managed to find a pond and was face down in a pond in cardiac arrest, blue in the face. And actually my mum's best friend called Pat found her unresponsive and in cardiac arrest and screamed, and a Red Cross first aider who was there pulled her out, a guy called Bob Griffin, started CPR, paramedics were called, police were called, she was transported to the nearest hospital and survived with no brain damage. Maybe that stuck in my mind. There's a number of other incidents that have stuck in my mind over the years, but if a Red Cross first aider can volunteer their time and save the life of someone, then so can an eMERGE physician be utilized to save the lives in community as well.
5: So what are your hours of operation?
3: It used to be kind of 24/7. If I wasn't working in the eMERGE, then I would go. And for a number of years, we were advocating for a larger dispatch area, and were granted it in 2022 or 2021. And our call volume increased 300%, and that meant that really, as a sort of volunteer program with the number of calls that were coming in, I had to sort of reshape how I actually worked in the eMERGE. I wasn't able to do as much because just the call volume was so much higher, and so I sort of elected to cut some of that down. And the calls that we go on

0: on like are pretty intense sometimes, and that takes a bit of processing power to kind of work through those in the midst of working in the Emerge and, you know, being married and having lots of kids and
1: six of them.
0: Yeah, six beautiful kids. Yeah, so they kind of put up with Dad disappearing at meal times, and at times there is a cost, but you know, sometimes it's their friends, or it's family friends, or people that are very close, you know, to the people that we know, because it's a small town. So I think for the most part they understand, and occasionally it's maybe they don't. But my heart is not to harm my children by going on these kind of calls, but to help people.
2: Before I leave, Nick takes me to his place to meet his wife Krista and three of his six kids, Timothy, Jemima, and Azer.
3: Okay, so do you guys know what your dad does?
4: He's like an EMS doctor and like goes to some of the most critical like calls in the Kootenays.
3: Wow. How do you know all that?
4: He said it yesterday over a phone call.
3: Does he ever get called away, like, randomly?
5: Yes.
3: How often does that happen?
5: Quite often. And goes into, like, trail and never comes back for, like, 4 hours.
6: That actually is true. He actually doesn't come back for a long time, which is sad.
4: Yeah, one time on, like, this Christmas, he, like, had to go. So we, like, opened our stockings without him, and then we, like, waited for the presents underneath the tree.
3: How long did you wait?
4: Like, how long? Like, an hour, maybe?
6: I did not like waiting. I did not like it.
7: It was Christmas. We should have been able to just rip open all the presents.
3: So what does it feel like when Dad comes home after he's been doing a rescue?
6: Excited. Happy.
4: One time, like, I got this new Pokemon card, and I stayed up extra late to, like, show him that. And that was really, like, exciting.
3: He was telling me he came home from a rough call and wasn't quite sure he wanted to hear about the Pokemon cards, but you showed them? And how did he react?
4: Like, excited, I guess.
3: He was there. Krista, can I get two words out of you?
8: Yes.
3: Okay. How do you feel when he gets called away, when you're going to have dinner or something else, like life?
8: Yeah. It's not great timing sometimes, but I am happy that he can do it. I don't have any medical skills myself, and so, but I feel like I have a lot of compassion, and I don't like knowing that people are in need and I can't help them, but he can. So my way of helping is letting him go.
3: I feel like I know a bit more about what makes Nick run. What I don't know is how the story ends. I mean, you're doing this now. If you weren't doing this, where would it be?
0: I mean, I think, and I can't speak to the province or other provinces in Canada, but I think in rural areas, there should be highly trained, advanced life support, critical care paramedics embedded within communities. And there also should be some cross-training of physicians who are involved in EMS able to respond as a resiliency program, like across Canada.
3: So what needs to happen here to get from what you do on a volunteer basis to something that's more established as in other countries? What are some of the steps that have to happen?
0: There's two potential steps. One, government and ministers actually say, hang on a minute, this could build resiliency for our country. EMS physicians could be trained to roll alongside paramedics, not in replacement, not at all, but to augment on major critical calls. So that may be one way. And if that's not a way that is going to happen, that some philanthropist hears this radio station and says, hey, I want to back Kerpa.
3: And the capital equipment and the medications are all provided. I guess the medications are provided under the umbrella of emergency services?
0: No, like atropine, amiodarone, some of those medications are provided through the BCEHS as part of the collaboration agreement. But everything else is purchased by Kerpa as a charity.
3: As a charity.
0: Yeah. And interestingly, because we're not a government agency, we're not allowed to use the same distribution center as other fire departments or search and rescue because we're not government. So we actually order our equipment from Alberta.
3: That's crazy.
0: And when I say that we've had challenges over the years, it's subtle things like that make it difficult.

0: when maybe it doesn't have to be, but it's okay. Yeah, we keep going. I'm not a quitter.
1: No, you're not a quitter. But how much longer can you keep doing this?
0: Yeah, good question. It's going to be my last chapter in my book that I will do this. Yeah, we're going to train other people behind me, and if I have to keep going longer than that, then that's what I'll do. Like, if no other physicians want to step up and do it, and, like, it's not adopted, then, like, it's still not going to be in vain, because we've helped a lot of people.
1: Well, by the same token, not many people can say they did. They've been doing what you've been doing. So I want to thank you for inviting me here to meet you and see what CURP is all about. And I hope you're able to continue it and that you get it on some stable funding. Thank you so much for speaking with me.
0: Brian, thank you for flying here. Yeah, and taking the time just to see what we do and care about it.
1: For now, CURPA is not dying. If anything, it's expanding. Nick is training an ER physician to work alongside him. He's also got a second truck ready to go, all through donations and grants. Since this episode first aired, CURPA has continued to grow. A second physician is now driving that second truck, and there are three other physicians in training. Dr. Sparrow says he continues to work with BC EHS to help people in the Kootenays. That's our show this week. If you'd like to comment, our email address is whitecoat@cbc.ca. 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And of course, you can also find and follow us wherever you get your podcasts. White Coat Black Art was produced this week by Stephanie Dubois with help from Jennifer Warren and Samir Chabra. Stephanie also wrote a fantastic digital article about CURPA that you can find at cbc.ca/whitecoat. Our digital producer is Ruby Buiza. Our senior producer is Colleen Ross. That's medicine from my side of the gurney. I'm Brian Goldman. See you next week.
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6: It's the summer of Lucky. Marissa Stapley on her hit novel and the TV adaptation that's now streaming. And for a bonus, Marissa will recommend her favorite summer reads.
7: From CBC News, The World This Hour, I'm Peter Dock. The entire district of Summerland, British Columbia, has been evacuated ahead of an aggressive wildfire. This is a community of about 12,000 people on Okanagan Lake. The Bald Ridge Fire started late yesterday afternoon and exploded in size, growing to more than 50 square kilometers in 3 hours. CBC reporter Brady Strachan has more on the situation.
8: The BC Wildfire Service says strong winds and incredibly dry conditions prompted the growth of this fire. The Wildfire Service says the winds were pushing embers more than a kilometer ahead of the fire, causing it to expand rapidly. We've heard from evacuees in Summerland who said they had just moments to leave their property as embers started raining down upon their homes, and they left and watched as the fire started to consume their homes as they were leaving. Many of the evacuees have gone to nearby Penticton, where there are thousands of people in parking lots waiting to register with emergency services. Now, fire officials have also closed Highway 97 between Summerland and Peachland, and they've also closed the Okanagan Lake Provincial Park, a provincial park campground, because of this aggressive fire. Brady Strachan, CBC News in Kelowna.
7: Suspicious fires have been popping up throughout the British Columbia interior from the North Shuswap to Kelowna. Fortunately, local fire crews have been able to put out the flames before they spread. In one case, the RCMP in Kelowna have opened investigations into a series of fires in the Black Mountain area. One of them happened at the bottom of the driveway leading up to Colin McMeekin's cherry farm.

0: alarm, his pickers jumped into action to put it out.
1: 2 minutes, and it would have been going through the grass up towards the barnyard and the building. I was very fortunate to have the pickers here.
0: Police are appealing for witnesses and anyone with dash cam video to come forward. In Nova Scotia, the RCMP have called down a dangerous person alert. It was issued after police got a report about a man with a gun in the Bedford area near Halifax. A person has now been arrested in connection with the incident. Halifax police say the suspect is believed to have been involved in a shooting in Annapolis Royal this morning. In international news, Russian drone and missile strikes hit multiple sites in and around Kyiv overnight. Emergency crews fought large fires across the region with air raid sirens and several explosions rocking the city center. Officials say the strikes killed at least 3 people, including a child. The attack comes as Ukraine faces a critical shortage of air defense equipment. In Britain, counter-terrorism police investigating the murder of former British MP Anne Widdecombe have reopened an inquiry into an attack last year on a London home of Nigel Farage. He's the leader of the Anti-Immigration Reform UK party. Dominic Valaitis reports.
2: The reopened inquiry focuses on an incident at a London address last April, reported at the time as an attempted burglary. Reform UK leader Nigel Farage claimed a lit incendiary device was pushed through his letterbox. Police say although a door was damaged, nothing was stolen and no arrests were made before the case was closed. British counter-terrorism police now say a new line of inquiry has emerged that was not pursued originally and may be relevant to the Widdecombe murder investigation. The former MP and Reform UK spokesperson was found dead at her home in rural Devon last month. 28-year-old Joshua Kerry has since been charged with her murder. Britain's police watchdog, the IOPC, says it's now investigating a counter-terrorism police staff member for failing to identify and pursue a line of inquiry relating to last year's attempted burglary. Dominic Valaitis for CBC News, Bristol, England.
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3: With your Environment Canada weather update, I'm Andrew Hawthorne. For Newfoundland today, 40% chance of drizzle or showers, sun and cloud on the west coast, and highs of 21 with a humid axis as high as 31 in the west. Tonight, 40% chance of showers in the west, cloudy elsewhere, fog patches, and a low of 11. For Labrador, sunny with 40% chance of showers and a high of 26, a humid axis as high as 32. Tonight, cloudy on the coast, 60% chance of showers inland, and a low of 16. I'm Andrew Hawthorne.
4: Hey, if you're looking for a book to read and sink into, I've got you.
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6: How can you do this? 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
4: It's the summer of Lucky. Marissa Stapley on her hit novel and the TV adaptation that's streaming now. And we'll revisit my conversation with Therese Mason Pierre about the black writers who turned her on to speculative fiction.
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4: The Next Chapter. I'm Antonio Michael Downing. Welcome to The Next Chapter, the summer edition. A few years ago, Marissa Stapley heard a radio story about an unclaimed lottery ticket. That planted the seed for her novel, Lucky. And if you spend any time this summer watching the Apple TV adaptation of said novel, you will know the dilemma, the conundrum that's at the heart of this novel, which is Lucky, the main character, has a lottery ticket, a winning one, which she cannot redeem without revealing that she's a con artist and thereby going to jail. Bom, bom. Lucky is the novel that changed Marissa Stapley's life, and so we've asked her to come back to The Next Chapter to talk about the novel, the TV app.

0: writing career as of today?
1: So my mom always used to say, you're the fastest overnight success. It only took about 10 years. I feel like it sort of looks to some people like, you know, I just burst on the scene with this novel. And that's not the case. As you just said, I have been working at it for years. I've been, you know, like lucky, just trying every single angle, trying to reach you know, higher and higher levels with my career. And Lucky was my fourth novel. I was starting to feel a little worried. I never had a backup plan. There was no other plan. I was raised in a family of wonderful creative people who, when I said, I'm going to be a novelist, said, what a practical decision. Like, you should do that. and when I got into the industry, I realized, you know, it's a real marathon. It's a roller coaster. It's supremely challenging. And I wasn't planning to give up, but I was starting to write holiday romance novels under a pen name and just finding other ways to stay and in the industry and to survive.
0: Right.
1: And then Lucky came along, and like a winning lottery ticket, as you said, changed my life. I mean, before the TV adaptation, it was a Reese's Book Club pick, New York Times bestseller. It just seems like Lucky, she is this magical golden ticket, and I love her as a character so much already, but to be on this ride with her now, it seems to me that there is actually nothing she can't do. And I do talk about her as if she exists, because it feels like she does. It feels like she's out there doing her thing.
0: Yeah, so it's really like, oh, my girlfriend Lucky is hooking me up. It's nice.
1: Yeah, to get me into the red carpet in L.A. next week. You know, she knows somebody, so yeah.
0: That's amazing. Mm. So, I mean, take us back to, and you mentioned Reese Witherspoon's book club. You know, I want to ask you, how did this impact your career in letters? But first, I want you to dish the tea. The moment you found out that Reese Witherspoon had selected your book, where were you? How did you find out? How did you react?
1: So my agent, Samantha Haywood, invited me out for dinner. Lucky had already come out in Canada in April of 2020, but we'd been in lockdown because of the pandemic, so we couldn't get together. I had a virtual launch, and Sam said, hey, we should get together and celebrate it coming out in person. It's not coming out until December in the U.S., but let's get together. My editor at the time at Simon & Schuster, Nita Pronovo, otherwise known as the superstar author,
0: Nita Pros, big up.
1: Right? I walked up to the restaurant. It was a patio, and she was sitting at the table, and I thought, well, I didn't know she'd be here. Got immediately nervous, started catastrophizing, as you do as an author and creative. Or I don't know if it's just me, but thought, well, it must be bad news.
0: Oh, no, you might as well default to the default.
1: Right, yeah. And then saw champagne on the table. Still thought, oh, it must be bad news, because I love champagne. And what's more comforting than champagne? Then Samantha started recording with her phone, which was the moment I knew Samantha loves me. She's not going to punk me by recording me getting bad news. Nita started telling me, we have this life-changing, highly confidential news for you. Lucky is the Reese's pick for December. And I have the video because Sam kindly took it. And so I see myself immediately start to cry, but it's this relief and it's not surprise. It's like I said, Lucky, I just knew something about Lucky when she came to me as a character. Like, I have goosebumps even saying this. So I just was like, oh, we're on the path now. Like, Lucky is, she's getting started. And hearing that Reese had read the book, that her team had read the book, how excited everyone was, how they wanted to turn it into a TV show, like, all of that was coming at me. And I think it was unbelievable. I did feel like I was sort of out of my body. I immediately said, I can't sit here. I know I'm not supposed to tell anyone. I have to tell my husband, and I have to tell him now. Like, I'm phoning him. So I phoned and I said, I'm a Reese's Book Club pick for December. And my husband said, what's Reese's Book Club?
0: Yeah, what is that?
1: And I was like, right, you're not an author. You don't live and breathe this. And I just said, you just go on the internet. I'll see you in a few hours. By the time I got home, he was waiting at the door like, you just won the publishing lottery.
0: Yeah, pretty much. And so you talk about Lucky, your friend, just, you know, having this success and taking you along, it sounds like. What what were your expectations for the book? As we mentioned,

0: mentioned you got the idea from this radio program that you'd heard, listened to. Mm-hmm. What was your idea for the book or your hopes for the book from the beginning?
1: So right at the very beginning, when I heard that radio program, I didn't have Lucky. I just, you know, I think we can agree that authors were like magpies. We're like flying through the world looking for shiny ideas. This felt like a shiny idea. I wanted to take it. I grabbed it, put it in my little nest, but didn't know what to do with it because I didn't want to write a criminal. I didn't want to write someone who people would hate to love. So I had this idea for a while and I thought to myself, this would be a great TV show. I wanted to get into screenwriting myself as well. It was sort of all part of the, you know, plan of staying, still working as a creative. And so I kept this idea, just hoping that I would come up with a character. My mom was unwell and, I was on the bus on the way to see her and she had said to me, you know, I don't care how bad my diagnosis is. We're not having your career derailed. And I said, I was working in the lightning bottles at the time. And I said, I can't, it's too hard. It's too dark. They're too complicated. And she said in her lovely, soft, you know, tough mom way, well, think of something else, like think of another idea. You're doing it. So Lucky, I swear, it's like she sat down beside me on a bus while I was on my way to see my mom with my notebook and my laptop, trying to think of another idea. And it was just like she sat down beside me, introduced herself as my friend Lucky, and I started texting my agent. By the time I got to my mom's, Sam had said to me, drop everything. This is the best idea you've ever had. And I think really all I could hope at that time is that I would find a way to get through writing an entire novel while caregiving for my terminally ill mom. And I didn't hope anything beyond that. So I was so in the moment while writing her. It was so pure. I couldn't hope anything. I was living for the moment, really.
0: And you refer to your mom as the guardian angel of this book. Mm-hmm. Tell us about that connection.
1: Yeah. So as I said, she, you know, she could have easily said, you know, don't take some time. Let's just do our beaches thing. We were so close. But I feel like she almost knew. She was a woman with a deep Christian faith as well, and just a faith in general. She believed in so many things. I think she did believe in magic. And so I feel like she knew that in her way that this would happen. And she does feel like this guardian angel, you know, even though there is a lot of grit and determination and talent and all of the things that go into completing a novel that can catch the attention that Lucky has captured, there definitely is this guardian angel element that has made a cushion for my grief. It's made it easier to bear.
0: Yeah, that's so tough. And very often when we don't have the faith ourselves, we depend on the faith of those who have it in us and see it first, right?
1: Exactly. I feel, you know, I was, you know, I understood faith. I wish I could have the faith she had, but I have it, you know, it's inspiring and very interesting to me, and it lives on in my life to this day.
0: Yeah, and she's still here watching and loving every second of it. If you're just tuning in, I'm talking with Marissa Stapley, author of many great books, but we're talking about her book Lucky, which is being adapted for the screen, which has been adapted by Apple TV. And it's a star-studded affair, y'all. Annette Bening, Timothy Oliphant are in it. And the scintillating Anya Taylor-Joy is, of course, playing Lucky. How did you feel about Anya in particular as the, because you have such a close relationship with Lucky as you're describing. Mm-hmm. How did you feel about Anya as the person to play Lucky?
1: She was the only person, and I mean only person I ever thought of.
0: Wow.
1: I came out of my writing cave, having finished Lucky, The Queen's Gambit had released. I was probably the first thing I watched. I saw her face. Everyone I know will say this is true, and I said, this is her. That is who will play Lucky. I just knew. So when Hello Sunshine called me and said, we're talking about casting,

0: any ideas? I said, yes, there's one actress and it's Anya Taylor-Joy. And they said, you know what? We were kind of thinking, yeah, that's okay. We'll go to her first. So they brought her the book and she felt very instinctive about it as well. So she signed on early with just a book, no script, which is now I know.
1: Unheard of. Yeah.
0: Weathered it through, you know, closing out the pandemic days and the writer's strike. Lots of stuff. The world is, you know, the world. It's always the world, but things have been going on. So I don't feel surprised. I just feel like, yes, it was Anya. Everyone else, I did have Annette Bening in my head actually to play Gloria, who's not in the show. So I was, and Annette was there. I love the casting of Timothy Olyphant as John, Lucky's father.
1: Yeah.
0: Perfect. I love Drew Starkey as Carrie, Lucky's husband. Both, that was Anya's idea. She's now giving interviews talking about how she saw him in Queer and just was like, I gotta light up the phone tree. This guy is the one. And Andy got on the phone and he was like, okay, yes, I will do that. And he is perfect. And I would try to do fan casting. I love doing that for my own books, but I couldn't get those characters right. And there's no margin of error there. It's absolute perfection and they do so well. Yeah.
1: Yeah, and you've had this Hollywood experience now. You've been to LA helping them with the process of from the very beginning. What was the biggest surprise about that experience?
0: So there were a few things. I think that, you know, I wasn't sure how I would feel walking on set and seeing my world and my characters coming to life. But, you know, as with other creatives involved, and would it still feel like mine? And you let go when you option your book. You have to. They pay you. The money is so that you will go along with
1: stay away. Stay around, but go away.
0: So I was a bit nervous, but everyone, first of all, made me feel so welcome. I immediately felt just such a recognition, like this is my world, it's our world. But the biggest surprise was one of the stunt guys walked by me and said, oh my gosh, are you Marissa Stapley? My landlord thanks you. I got to pay my rent this month. And I just thought, okay, this is the most rewarding day of my entire career. I looked around, there were hundreds of people, they were doing a stunt. Eric Norris, Chuck Norris's son, was the stunt coordinator too. Everything about the show is so cool. So they were getting ready to flip the car, this car, hundreds of people working. Everyone was just happy. And I thought, okay, I did that. Like, this guy paid his rent. And it's tough out there. It's tough in Hollywood. And I just, it surprised me how I felt and how I feel to this day. Like, how rewarding. You know, I was raised to try to, you know, you gotta give back to the world, right? We owe the world something. And that day, I was so sure I was doing it. I was giving back, you know, to the world. Yeah.
1: Yeah, and you don't often have people come up to you and say your work. You don't often have the fruits of your labor come up and talk to you and tell you thanks.
0: Thank you. So, it was so rewarding. There's so many things that are rewarding, but that was the best. And I think, too, meeting all of the cast and having, I saw Annette Bening in the makeup trailer and thought, oh my gosh, it's Annette Bening. Keep it together. Just say something simple. Like, it's such an honor. And then she got up, walked up to me, introduced herself. Like, hi, I'm Annette. Such an honor to meet you, Marissa. Well, you stole my line. But realizing that it's like in People magazine, the stars really are just like us. They are human beings. They are at work. They're real people and very, very gracious, interesting people as well. That was nice.
1: That's so beautiful.
0: Yeah.
1: So I'm told that Lucky has a future. So how did that come about that you wanted to continue with this character? And if you could give us any hints, aka the plot of the new novel, we'd appreciate it.
0: Of course. Yeah. So I'm writing No Such Thing as Lucky is coming out, I think, fall 2027. I feel like when I wrote Lucky, it was to me a first installment, a season one. I never felt done with her. So it, again, doesn't surprise me.

0: that this is happening. I do feel like we started talking about it, the Apple team, the creative team, kind of early. Like, you know, there are differences between the show and the book. If you thought about doing a sequel, we could like align the worlds and, you know, create a way for Lucky Story to continue on, regardless of, you know, of course, everybody wants a season two. We know nothing about that at all. But it's nice to have that IP just waiting as well. So as far as the plot goes, Lucky, everything changes for her again. I mean, we see her at the end of book one and she's kind of heading off into the sunset and everything is lovely. And unfortunately, things get taken away from her and she finds herself once again wanted, this time for something she didn't do, and on the run and on a quest for an object that will redeem her. It's exciting. It takes her all over the world. She was sort of like taking buses around North America last book. Now she's right. Like going to Antwerp and, you know, all over, much more glittery. And it's the Hollywood.
1: Lucky.
0: Yeah. She gets the Hollywood treatment.
1: I love it.
0: I would love if she became like a Jack Reacher type character. We could have many novels and seasons of her.
1: Amen. Mm-hmm. Hear that. You know, I know you brought a couple book recommendations because here at The Next Chapter, we bout that life.
0: Mm-hmm.
1: But I wanted to quickly mention Things to Do When It's Raining, another of your novels,
0: mm-hmm.
1: which is being repatriated, so to speak. How did that come about?
0: So I'd like to thank our patron saint, Carly Fortune, for the fact that we can now, as commercial fiction authors, we are celebrated for setting our books in Canada.
1: Mm-hmm.
0: 10 or so years ago, when Things to Do When It's Raining came out, it was sort of like, if you could find somewhere in the U.S., that would be better. So Things to Do When It's Raining was set in Gananoque in early drafts, which is, you know, out on the St. Lawrence.
1: Beautiful.
0: Mm-hmm. And ended up in Alexandria Bay in the U.S. And so Simon & Schuster Canada wanted to republish it. And we started talking about that original setting. And I was so absolutely thrilled to just go back into it. It was a very light edit.
1: Mm-hmm.
0: It's Gananoque. I just kind of, you know, a few little breath strokes. I love that novel. I think Nicole Winstanley of Simon & Schuster calls it the bucket of dreams or something, where editors can go and sort of bring books out of obscurity that they love. And I know my editor, Brittany Laverie, loved Things to Do When It's Raining. She'd edited it years ago at a different publisher. So it's just, that's a really fun dream to get to have come true, for that novel to get a second package and to return home.
1: And to bring it home. Mm-hmm. I remember talking to Carly about exactly this, mm-hmm. and she was just kind of talking about how we see places in Canada that we're used to as being boring, but internationally they're looked at as, oh, this is quaint and beautiful.
0: Yes.
1: And so we kind of need to make what's familiar, see it with new eyes.
0: I think so. And stop being so Canadian about it, right? We can be proud I think it's happening now, right? We're like, hey, you know, elbows up, we're proud of ourselves. And Americans are very interested in these settings on every level. They're interested in shooting films here. They're interested in reading about it and around the world, not just, you know, Americans.
1: If Anne of Green Gables taught us anything.
0: Right. Oh my goodness. Like, it comes up all the time, by the way, Anne of Green Gables. Yeah.
1: I bet.
0: Mm-hmm. Yeah.
1: So it's summer. We want to read some books. What you got for us, Marissa Stapley?
0: So I have two recommendations. The first is Definitely Thriving by Carrie Clare. I think she's familiar on this show.
1: Absolutely.
0: I read that one quite a while ago. I was lucky enough to get an early copy. And I found, you know, it's one of those books. It's quiet. It's about a neighborhood. It's about a woman creating a life on her own terms in a Toronto neighborhood.
1: Mm-hmm.
0: It's funny. It felt to me like kind of, it should be adapted into like a Toronto centered, like Kim's Convenience style show.
1: Right.
0: I couldn't stop laughing, highlighting, dog-earing pages. That one, I think, perfect read anytime, but you might as well add it to your vacation playlist. And then something a little more page-turnery and thrilling is Robin Harding's latest, which is Strangers in the Villa. So Robin Harding is the kind of author who takes situations that are just sort of, you know, normal-ish everyday situations and turns them on their head and makes them scary and thrilling.

0: So she's done that again here, mm-hmm. and it's a real page turner. And there's a lot of cool. I'm making this like adaptation themed, I guess, but there's a lot of cool stuff going on with some of her other books. I think Brittany Snow has attached to The Drowning Woman, which was previous to this one. So I feel like she's kind of next in line to be that Canadian who gets some cool adaptations going.
1: I love both of those authors. Thank you. Marissa Stapley is the author of the novel Lucky, which is coming out on Apple TV as a limited TV series. And so go watch it. And thank you so much. It's been a pleasure.
0: Thank you.

Hey, I'm Nick Frost. I'm the singer in Good Kid. We're an indie pop rock band, and I just finished reading The Dawn of Everything. The Dawn of Everything is fantastic and fairly dense book, largely about prehistory, but kind of just exploring the inevitability of technological and in particular agricultural progress. One of its central theses is that the narrative I think a lot of us tell about there being kind of an unstoppable wheel from cave dwelling to hunter-gathering societies to small villages to cities to now is too simple. And there's actually lots of cultures that kind of ebbed in and out of that. So it just paints a really interesting picture of the progress of civilization. One of the things I really liked about it as a Canadian was it spends a lot of time talking about indigenous cultures here, which was something I didn't really know about. This book was super interesting in that it exposed me to a wildly interesting and rich history that I didn't know that much about. I often listen to audiobooks when I'm walking around. I find that easier. I really like fantasy, so I've read like Lord of the Rings and Game of Thrones and Ursula Le Guin, and I find the books I like the best are the ones that I can obsess over for a little bit. Fantasy's great for obsession. So is dense books about prehistory. So that's often how I engage with literature.

That was Nick Frost from the band Good Kid with Cicada. I'm Antonio Michael Downing, and you are listening to The Next Chapter on CBC Radio 1.

Issa Bailey says the latest chapter of her life is like the plot of a romantic comedy. Daughter leaves the big city to return to her hometown to help her dad run a used bookstore. Except it's not a plot line. It's the story of Lisa's actual life. Now she and her dad run Bailey Books in St. Albert, just outside Edmonton. The store specializes in used books, book binding, and book repair. Lisa Bailey joins me now from St. Albert. Hello and welcome.

0: Welcome to the next chapter. Hi.
1: Thank you for having me.
0: So I alluded to the broad strokes of your story, but can you give us some more detail on what possessed you to move back to St. Albert and work with your dad on Bailey Books?
1: Well, yeah, I was living in Vancouver and we had moved for my partner's job. And when I was there, Dad said to me, next time you come back to St. Albert, you need to say goodbye to the store because it's closing. And it was due to the landlord wanting to sell the building. And I just thought it was really sad after almost 20 years in business for him to shut the store down. And we wanted to move back anyways because we were homesick. So I decided to move back and work here with him and try to save the bookstore. And we did.
0: Wow. So this was a mission to save your dad's passion project because you thought it was just so sad. So take me back to you as a kid when your dad started the bookstore. How did it start?
1: Well, it basically started that my stepmom told him, you cannot buy any more books and bring them into this house. We have no more room. Just open a bookstore. I think that's how every used bookstore gets started, is it's just some book hound who's run out of space.
0: Right. So, but as a kid, what were your memories? Because I imagine to want to rush back to save the bookstore, you must have had some really powerful memories of that place when you were a kid. Yeah. Can you take us back there?
1: I would have been in high school when he first opened it. So I think I was around 15. But I'm very proud of my dad. And books are a passion that he passed on to me from a very young age. The St. Albert Public Library was essentially my babysitter as a child. So, I have a lot of fun memories of like watching my dad bookbind and learning about rare books. Do not enter a thrift store with that man. You will never get out. He has to check every single book to see if it's signed. So,
0: I mean, and I've been on your social media checking him out. He really is a remarkable guy. Like as a book lover, he really is someone who has a deep abiding passion. And so how did that get passed to you? Was there a moment where you felt like, oh, I'm just like him?
1: I have a lot of those moments where I realize I'm just like my dad.
0: Okay. But
1: you know, it's funny because I read probably 80 more books a year than he does. I asked him for a social media post if he could pick a favorite book of the year, and it was, you know, Fundamentals of Bookbinding. I thought, oh gosh, Dad.
0: Bestseller.
1: so exhilarating.
0: Hot topic.
1: We make a really good team because we come at books from completely different perspectives. I'm very much like a hobby reader, a community reader. I like to talk about books with people. And he likes to get into the kind of nitty gritty structural part of it. He likes history, rarity. He loves association copies. That's like a big thing of his.
0: What's an association copy?
1: Like a book that has been signed to somebody they know. So like, let's say it's a Stephen King book and it's signed to, I don't know, the director of one of his movies.
0: Oh,
1: that would be an association copy.
0: Yeah, I love it.
1: He loves those. Yeah.
0: So where do you find the books that you carry, especially the rare and collectible ones? Where do you get these?
1: Well, I always say from dead people. But it's true, like especially with old books, oftentimes they come to us because their initial owner has passed away, and then whoever is handling their estate reaches out to us and says, I think this is special and I don't know what to do with it. And so they will bring it in and we'll evaluate, purchase, or sell on consignment. But a lot of the books in this store came from estates.
0: Wow. Can you give us an idea of the kinds of other books you carry and who do you see as your ideal customer?
1: Well, we have a few different specialties. One of them is Canadian history. It's really important to my dad to preserve Canadian history and to kind of disseminate Canadian culture, media, history. We also have a big Indigenous section because he's very passionate about preserving the Cree language. We're not Indigenous. We're white as snow, but he's just really passionate about Cree.
0: Wow.
1: So that is one of our specialties. My specialty is Stephen King because I'm just like a hardcore fangirl. But

0: I think our ideal customer is somebody who likes to explore. And I always tell people it's best to come in when you don't really know what you're looking for, because you're going to find something that you didn't even know existed and you didn't even know you wanted until you kind of come across it.
1: No, that's beautiful. And let's go back to the rom-com. You race home to save your dad's passion project, his bookstore. What kind of ideas did you have about how you would do things? And did it clash with your dad's ideas of how he sees the store?
0: A little bit. Just the other day, I found a notebook where I had brainstormed ideas like book clubs, Dungeons and Dragons nights, author events. And it was such a fulfilling moment because every single thing on that notebook is something that we have done multiple times at this point. So it feels really rewarding that my daydreams became reality. But yeah, dad and I did clash a little bit at first. I mean, working with your family, working with anybody is difficult. Working with your family can be difficult. And I think he was afraid that I was going to come in and want to overhaul the whole store and take away all the charm and kind of take away his baby. But we have found such a perfect mix. I dust a lot more than he does. I unlock the front door.
1: Dusting
0: He didn't
1: check.
0: like he didn't like unlocking the front door because then people come in and take his books away. So we worked on that.
1: What do you mean? So he had a bookstore, but he didn't like people leaving with books?
0: Well, they're his babies, you know. So now we're open 6 days a week, and people come in and they touch his babies and put them back on the wrong shelf or bring their children with dirty fingers.
1: This is amazing. So I caught just a little bit of you guys' relationship on social media. You're on Instagram, you're on TikTok. You've got some pretty impressive numbers, over 1 million views on one TikTok, for example. I'm curious, and maybe a lot of booksellers coast to coast are curious. Does that kind of exposure, has that made any difference in the life of the store?
0: It's odd because, when you get a million views on TikTok, the vast majority of those are probably from the United States. So it doesn't necessarily translate to a million people in the store. But we always ask people how they heard about us because we're very out of the way where we're located. And TikTok is a very popular answer.
1: Wow. So it does drive traffic to your store.
0: It does. We're a destination bookstore. Nobody's going to come across us by accident because we're in a business park. So I had to get very creative with how I got the word out. And social media is free. And what we do is interesting. So it's easy to just film my dad. He hated that at first, but now he likes
1: Yeah, I
0: it.
1: was
0: Just
1: about
0: film
1: to
0: him.
1: say it is super interesting watching him sort of just do his thing with a book and like again, the knowledge, the care, just even the way he holds a book. I was mesmerized. I watched three times this little post about him talking about the acid in the pages of the books, of the old books, and how books used to be acidic, and that's why some books say acid-free now. And but the most amazing thing I think he does is his painstaking work repairing old books. Is that something you plan on continuing? It seems very like a rare skill set.
0: It is. We have had people as far as Italy reach out and ask if they can mail us their books for repair. And I thought, surely you can find someone in Italy, like closer to us. But there's not really anybody else in the area who does book repair and book binding like how he does. And I very, very much want to take over and learn. I actually had plans to go to the American Academy of Bookbinding in Colorado, but it's just on hold. Maybe I'll go to the UK, I'm thinking instead.
1: Okay, why? What's the problem? No, I'm kidding.
0: I was like, should we get into that?
1: But you know, this ethos at Bailey Books seems very much about preservation and valuing things rather than tossing them away. Can you tell us, like, what does that value system mean to you?

0: Well, I'm very passionate about reducing consumption and shopping local. So it's a natural fit that this works so well for me. I'm very into buying used. And I always have been. Like, most of my clothes are thrifted, things like that. And for my dad, it's about preserving history. And with our book repair service, what we preserve is memories. We get books from, my dad passed away, and it's got an inscription written in his writing, and the book is falling apart, but I can't lose this inscription. So the books we repair are not expensive, rare, or valuable books. They're kids' books, they're Bibles, they're cookbooks, the ones that, have that special place in your heart.
1: Wow. So they're books that have a real emotional attachment to the person asking you to preserve it for them.
0: Yeah, I think that people become very attached sentimentally to books that have meant a lot to them or that hold memories like that. You can't buy a cookbook filled with your grandma's recipes that are written in hand. You just can't replace that.
1: Yeah, no, that's beautiful. So before you go, we are Canada's book club here at The Next Chapter. So I was wondering, could you make book recommendations from your shelf for us?
0: Yeah. Well, not a surprise to anyone who knows me that I recommended Stephen King. But this is the Bachman Books collection by Stephen King. It was published in 1985. It's got four short stories that he wrote under the pseudonym Richard Bachman. And actually, two of them were made into movies just last year. So
1: Wow.
0: 40 years on, they're still being adapted to the big screen. But this book is actually out of print because of this story Rage, which is about a kid bringing a firearm to school, and Stephen King asked for it to be taken out of print. So this one's pretty rare, pretty collectible. Not like super rare, but you can't buy them in a store anymore. And they're all really good. I was reading it while I was waiting for you guys, and sheesh, it's freaky.
1: That's
0: Really good though.
1: amazing. Yeah, I was, only recently I was chatting with a friend of mine about Stephen King and just about just how great the early Stephen King books are. Why are you so into Stephen King?
0: That's a good question. It's funny. I find that sometimes when people start reading Stephen King, they just get this bug and they need to read everything he's written. But he's consistent. I will say that. Like, his books are just good. He has a fantastic narrative tone. He creates characters that feel very, very real and relatable. He loves to foreshadow a death and then just carry on like nothing happened. He'll just straight up tell you a character is going to die and then just continue the book. It's so stressful. You would think that a spoiler like that would ruin it, but it just ramps up the tension even more because you know
1: And you're just
0: it's
1: like, how is it gonna happen? So
0: coming. Yeah, it's brutal.
1: what is it about these Richard Bachman books especially that you like?
0: Well, because I'm a collector, I like that it's hard to find. The Bachman books, because he was writing them under a pseudonym, I think he felt very free to just kind of experiment and play around. I mean, most people are familiar with The Running Man, the
1: Of
0: terrible
1: course.
0: Schwarzenegger film. And then The Long Walk is kind of like this allegory for the Vietnam War, but I completely missed that when I read it because I'm 38 and I have no context for Vietnam. But I like them because they make you feel like a visceral reaction, even if it's disgust or horror. Like, I like a book where you're making faces while you read,
1: You're holding there a rare out of print edition of the Bachman books. Which I think nothing could more be indicative of what you do at Bailey Books, preserving the beautiful past and following in your dad's footsteps,
0: That's the plan. Yeah, now I just got to go to bookbinding school.
1: right? Well, I'm sure you'll get there. That was Lisa Bailey. She and her dad, Barry, are partners in the running of Bailey Books in St. Albert outside Edmonton. Thank you so much for being here with us.
0: Thank you for having me. It was a pleasure.

Therese Mason Pierre is a poet, a Writers Trust rising star, and the editor of the collection As the Earth Dreams, Black Canadian Spectrum.

0: speculative stories. She's also the editor of Augur, a magazine dedicated to speculative fiction. It's clearly her jam. So Therese joins me in the studio today to recommend three of her favorite speculative fiction novels. Hello, Therese. Welcome to the next chapter.
1: Hi, thank you so much.
0: So let's get to some of these titles we're going to talk about today. So which one is first?
1: So first on my list is Brown Girl in the Ring by Nalo Hopkinson, which I feel is on everyone's list. I hope it's on everyone's list for really influential and really amazing Black speculative fiction. This book was really important to me because it was the first book that I had read when I had just discovered, or too late, in my opinion, that there were Black women just out here writing science fiction and fantasy. I was really excited to encounter Nalo Hopkinson's work. I had associated science fiction, fantasy, horror, those kinds of genres. I didn't really see myself or people who look like me writing those types of stories. The exception, of course, was folklore, sort of Caribbean or African folk tales. I'm like, that makes sense. Mm-hmm. That Black people would, of course, continue to tell these stories. But when I looked to the mainstream, things like Percy Jackson or Artemis Fowl or other books, I didn't really see any Black people writing those books until I saw Nalo Hopkinson's book, and I turned to the back of it and I saw a Black woman with glasses, and I was like, oh my goodness, this is so amazing. Mm-hmm. So it's also important to me because it was the first time I saw really a speculative fiction book that sort of took place in Toronto. Like, the book takes place in like a dystopian post-apocalyptic Toronto.
0: Right. What unfolds in this book? Well, let's talk about it.
1: In this future Toronto or alternate Toronto, it's sort of overrun with poverty and gangs. There were some riots. The main character is Tijan, and she's a young woman. She's maybe 18 or 19. She's just given birth to a baby boy, and she's trying to survive, essentially, in this new world. Mm. It was one of the first times I had seen Caribbean folklore and magic in a mainstream novel, like not just in.
0: So let's talk about that, because the Brown Girl in the Ring is a famous when kids in the Caribbean are doing hopscotch or jump rope or rounder, they sing Brown Girl in the Ring, tra la la la la. So it's a very, very Caribbean title. Mm-hmm. Talk about that connection between Caribbean folklore and speculative fiction as it unfolds in Brown Girl in the Ring.
1: It was really interesting to see, because for a long time for me, they had felt disparate. Whenever I thought about speculative fiction in an urban setting, so a place like Toronto or New York, Caribbean folk tales and Caribbean magic and those kinds of cultural practices felt sort of far away or different. It never felt like it had, at least to me, like it had a place there. But I feel like Brown Girl in the Ring really marries these two to the point where it kind of becomes inseparable. Like, it's a story about Tijan and sort of her coming of age, but it's also a story about Toronto.
0: Right.
1: Yeah.
0: I'm sitting down with Therese Mason-Pierre. We're talking about speculative fiction titles, and that first one was Brown Girl in the Ring by Nalo Hopkinson. What's the next title you have for us today, Therese?
1: Yes, so the next title I have is called Friday Black. It's by Nana Kwame Adjei-Brenia, who is an American author. And so Friday Black is a collection of short stories. Mm-hmm. Came out in about 2019, and these lean, they're still very speculative, and they lean deep into what I consider more challenging topics or challenging genres. So some of them are deal with horror quite a bit, absurdity, some science fiction. I found these stories deeply and overtly political in a striking way, in a way that I almost couldn't look away from.
0: Okay.
1: So in one of the stories, in the first story, if it's called Finkelstein 5, I believe, the main character is discussing the aftermath of a brutal murder of, you know, five children, and how sort of cartoonishly racist the American justice system is, as people are sort of reacting to the acquittal of the

0: this perpetrator and how it's affecting the lives of the Black people in America. But there are a number of other stories in the collection that show, I want to say, Black life or American life in very strange ways.
1: I get it. The only way to really describe the way Black people's experiences in America is absurd, surreal, somewhat horrific. And so it makes sense that these genres or these flavors are expressed this way. So was there a particular one that stuck out to you as affecting?
0: Yeah, there's this one story, I believe it's called Zimmerland. It's sort of a play on Zimmerman, sort of the man had killed Trayvon Martin. Yes. So characters in the story can sort of enter into like a virtual reality and sort of play the role of like the shooter, which is wild.
1: So it's Zimmerland and you can just play Zimmer.
0: Yeah. And I was reading not only this story, but all the others. I was like, how can you do this? How is he getting away with this? But it's great. Like the writing is so good. Yeah. It's the prose is very exacting and like he's an amazing storyteller.
1: I love it. That last book was called Friday Black by Nana Kwame Adjei-Brenya. What is the final book you have for us today, Therese?
0: Yes, the final book I'd like to talk about is River Mama by Zoe Karubenta. It's another Canadian book set in Toronto.
1: Right.
0: And it follows a young 26-year-old named Alicia who feels lost and aimless. And she's called by the water spirit, River Mama, to retrieve her lost comb. Or else all the world's rivers will dry up. And who knows what happens after that, right? So Alicia, the main character, like unwillingly enlists her friends to help her on this quest, on this journey.
1: Right.
0: As she sort of goes around Toronto, she comes to understand more about herself and her place in the world, as well as the power she possesses. Because she's also a little bit of a she has visions. She can see things, as well as her place in the diaspora. I see this book as kind of like a younger sister to Brown Girl in the Ring.
1: I see.
0: A little bit. They're both deeply Toronto books. As I was reading, I could very clearly picture where the scenes in the book were taking place, all the way from, I think at one point, the book describes Kiel Station, and I was like, that's exactly what Kiel Station looks like, because I've gone there so many times.
1: Oh yeah, this book is filled with so many, like, I found this book amazing because of how just current and modern and contemporary it was, and yet reaching back to these mythological worlds, kind of connecting with ancestry. Why do you think it's important for Black folks in particular and Caribbean folks, I think we're referencing as well with two of these books, to sort of have this tool of speculative fiction? What do you think it gives them that other genres don't?
0: I feel like one of the most powerful things we can possess now, particularly in this world and the way the world is unfolding now, is imagination. And just even the ability to and the capacity to think of a different world or imagine a different world and not just accepting things the way they are. I think that's a remarkable skill and a gift to have. And I feel that as people, marginalized people generally, but Caribbean people and Black people specifically, have had our worlds and our lives changed throughout history so often. And we think about, you can talk about colonialism, you can talk about slavery. We have gone through many apocalypses, and at multiple points, people were thinking and dreaming of different worlds. Like not accepting that this is the way that things have to be, not accepting that, you know, the struggle we face now is just the struggle we will face forever. Lots of people who fought for freedom, who fought for civil rights. I think speculative literature is the genre really that has the most space and the most capacity to dream of different worlds. Yeah. When we think about what will Toronto look like in 200 years, what will Canada look like in, you know, 1,000 years? Will the state of Canada even exist? Right. I feel like the genre of speculative fiction is the most adept to consider these kinds of futures in ways that other genres aren't. And I believe that because we are so connected with our histories

0: place. Mm-hmm. We know where we came from.
1: This is how we tell stories too, right? Like you referenced that as well before. It's like we tell folk tales. Like all our stories we told ourselves as kids were speculative fiction.
0: Yeah, it's a quest to explain why things are the way they are, mm-hmm. and to sort of speculate on the future.
1: I love it.
0: But also like our thinking about our role in the future and future making too. Stories are very important. Yeah.
1: That's beautiful. Therese Mason-Pierre is the editor of As the Earth Dreams. Today, she recommended Brown Girl in the Ring by Nalo Hopkinson, Friday Black by Nana Kwame Adjei-Brenya, and River Mama by Zalika Reed Benta. Thank you so much for being here.
0: Thank you.
1: That was fun. That's all for today. Jacqueline Kirk is our senior producer with Lisa Matthews and Trevor Carter. Aaron Balser is the executive producer of CBC Books. And thanks this week to Aronde Williams and the CBC Books digital team. I am Antonio Michael Downing. Thank you for pulling up a chair. We'll catch you next time.

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1: Rubik's, Jigsaw, Wordle? 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
2: From CBC News, The World This Hour, I'm Peter Duck. Officials in British Columbia's interior have just provided an update on an explosive wildfire that started overnight. The Bald Range wildfire has forced the evacuation of about 20,000 people from the Summerland Peachland area in the Okanagan. Some are leaving with barely enough time to grab pets and a few critical items. CBC's Maurice Zeidler has the latest.
3: I looked up at the sky and it looked like Armageddon.
4: That's Eric Thompson, an official with the regional district of Okanagan, Similkameen. In an emergency update on YouTube this morning, Thompson says the fire is moving so quickly, it's hard to know where things stand right now. The fire started yesterday. Thompson says less than 24 hours later, it's currently estimated at 95 square kilometers. The district is under a state of emergency. All of Summerland's 12,000 residents have been evacuated, and 55 people had to be rescued by helicopter. He doesn't have any information on structural losses, but some people say they saw their homes burning as they left. Thompson said most importantly, he has not heard of any loss of life due to fire.
2: CBC reporter Maurice Zeidler monitoring the wildfire situation in BC. Now, evacuee Shannon Bedford described the experience as she and her husband drove to safety.
5: It literally came in like a curtain. And then I pretty quickly realized that it was actually a fire up behind the mountain by our home. Like within a few hours, we were out of the house.
2: Evacuees have been told to head to Penticton. While air quality warnings have been rescinded in Metro Vancouver and the Fraser Valley, other parts of the province are dealing with thick blankets of smoke and smog. Fire crews continue to fight those fires by air and on foot. Forest Tower with BC Wildfire Service says crews are being exposed to that smoke for longer periods of time.
6: We do have respirators available for crews to use if they do wish to do so. Another element of sort of that protective gear that many years ago might not have been as necessary. Arguably any smoke inhalation is bad, but just the length of time and how much smoke people are exposed to. So it is a challenge from a health perspective.
2: There are now 104 fires burning across BC. In international news, one of the children wounded

0: in a school shooting in Thailand yesterday has died of her injuries. The 12-year-old's death brings the number of those killed to 8, plus the shooter. Thai authorities say a 14-year-old boy gunned down his grandparents, then went to the school and opened fire. The gun he used was legally owned by the boy's grandfather. Thailand's prime minister has vowed to tighten gun control laws. And Spain is imposing passport checks on people traveling from Italy. The move comes 1 week after the Italian government did the same for people traveling from Spain. Both countries are part of the visa-free Schengen zone in the European Union, but tensions between them have been high since a wave of Moroccan migrants stormed the border of the Spanish exclave of Ceuta. CBC reporter Julia Chapman has more.
1: Spain and Italy don't share a land border, but anyone trying to fly or take a boat between the two countries will now have to show their documents. The temporary measures come amid a growing dispute over border security. Last week, tens of thousands of people entered Spain illegally, crossing into its African territory, Ceuta, from neighboring Morocco. Emanuele Loperfido is a member of the Italian Parliament.
2: Our main target is to secure the borders.
1: Anyone entering mainland Spain from Ceuta is still subject to passport checks. While most migrants have now left, up to 5,000 are estimated to have stayed in Ceuta. Many are sleeping on the streets. Aid groups are distributing food, but say they don't have enough. The Spanish government says it plans to open more reception centers for children and aims to move them to the mainland within weeks. Julia Chapman, CBC News, London.
0: And that is The World This Hour. For CBC News, I'm Peter Duck.
3: With your Environment Canada weather update, I'm Andrew Hawthorne. For Newfoundland today, 40% chance of drizzle or showers, sun and cloud on the west coast, and highs of 21 with a humid axis as high as 31 in the west. Tonight, 40% chance of showers in the west, cloudy elsewhere, fog patches, and a low of 11. For Labrador, sunny with 40% chance of showers and a high of 26, a humid axis as high as 32. Tonight, cloudy on the coast, 60% chance of showers inland, and a low of 16. I'm Andrew Hawthorne.
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5: Hello and welcome to Tempo here on CBC Music. I'm Julie. Coming up on Tempo, a story about a marriage proposal by proxy. But first you begin with music by Peter Tchaikovsky, who said, after the last notes of Richard Wagner's opera, Götterdämmerung, I felt as though I had been let out of prison.

Music for sashaying across a ballroom dance floor. You just heard the Garland Waltz from Peter Tchaikovsky's Sleeping Beauty with the Edmonton Symphony and Uri Meyer. Welcome to Tempo here on CBC Music. I'm Julie Nasralla. Remember how when you were in grade school and you had a crush on someone, you would send a note to their best friend to let them know? Well, that might have been fine when you were just a kid, but what about as an adult? Well, when Camille Saint-Saëns fell in love with a young woman named Marie, he could not muster up the courage to propose to her. So instead, Saint-Saëns sent a note to Marie's brother, asking him if he wanted to be his brother-in-law. Well, that's one way to do it, all right, because he said yes, and it looks like Marie said yes, too.

Nothing like a beautifully executed trill. You just heard the first movement of Camille Saint-Saëns Piano Trio No. 1 with the trio Helios in the spotlight. You're listening to Tempo on CBC Music. I'm Julie Nasralla. Hey, have you heard the one about the two Felix Mendelssohns? In the early part of the 20th century, a baby boy was born in London, England, and his name was Felix Mendelssohn. The English Mendelssohn claimed that he was related to the German musical genius Felix Mendelssohn, who was born around 100 years earlier. Well, whether they were related to each other or not remains to be seen, but in a fascinating twist of musical taste, the 20th century Felix Mendelssohn toured with a band called Felix Mendelssohn's Hawaiian Serenaders, because he was a huge fan of Hawaiian music, and because of that, he introduced Hawaiian music to the UK. Truth really is way more interesting than fiction. Here is music by Felix Mendelssohn, the German genius one, his Hebrides Overture with the Calgary Philharmonic, led by Mario Bernardi.

The Dark and Stormy Hebrides Overture by Felix Mendelssohn, here with the Calgary Philharmonic, led by Mario Bernardi. Come on into tempo if you're just joining CBC Music. I'm Julie Nasralla. Welcome. Your next composer started out as a wannabe until he wasn't. William Grant Still was all set to earn a science degree at university, except that he spent most of his time hanging out in the music department, leading the band, teaching himself how to play several instruments, and making his first attempts at composition and orchestration. Something unspoken inside of him just knew that's where he belonged, and because of that, he left the science world and went on to become the Dean of African American Composers instead. William Grant Still said, "For me, there is no white or black music. There is only music that is important if it attempts to dignify all people."

Isn't that a gorgeous way to spend 3 minutes and change? You just heard music by William Grant Still called Summerland with star pianist Geneva Kanne-Mason. You're listening to Tempo on CBC Music, and I'm Julie Nasralla. Can you feel it now? How about now? Okay, now can you feel it? Now you're about to hear music by Giacomo Puccini, who would make his librettists write and rewrite opera texts dozens of times over. Not because he was a slave driver, and not because he was a perfectionist, but because he was a feeler. Puccini needed to make sure that the words being set to his music would resonate in a way that they would satisfy his own emotional needs. So if that meant you had to rewrite a text 100 times, then you rewrote the text 100 times until Puccini could finally feel the impact of those words to his core.

Superb. You just heard music by Fernando Sor, his Etude No. 17, starring classical guitarist Roland Dienz with the Quatuor Arthur Leblanc. And before that, the intermezzo from Suor Angelica by Giacomo Puccini with the BBC Philharmonic, led by Gian Andrea Nozeda. I'm Julina Zralla. You're listening to Tempo, and this is CBC Music. Just get lost, would ya? If you want to create something, anything, whether you're a writer, poet, musician, artist, or chef, your next composer believed that when you're in creator mode, if you will, what you need to do is get lost inside yourself. Edvard Grieg described the creative process as a mystery and felt that in order to create, you need to make the outside world disappear, withdraw into yourself, and allow something beautiful to emerge. Here to take up the rest of your hour is Edvard Grieg's Peer Gynt Suite No. 2 with the Academy of St. Martin in the Fields, led by Sir Neville Mariner.

perfection. You just heard Sir Neville Mariner leading the Academy of St. Martin in the Fields with Edvard Grieg's Peer Gynt, Suite No. 2. I'm Julie Nasralla. Thanks so much for being here and for sharing all of these pieces together. You're listening to Tempo on CBC Music. That's tempo at cbc.ca. I'm Julie Nasralla. See you next time.

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1: Feel that? That's the thrill of the Northern Super League. And it's back on CBC Gem, with six fierce clubs battling all season long for glory. From coast to coast, Canada's first professional women's soccer league is bringing the heat. 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
2: Great rebroadcast of an on-air session that we did back in October of 2025 for you today. Lane Hall teaming up with Kaelin Glasgow after the news.

0: from CDC News, The World This Hour. I'm Peter Dock. About 20,000 people from the British Columbia communities of Summerland and Peachland are under evacuation orders. They're being forced out of their homes by a fast-moving fire. The Bald Range wildfire almost doubled overnight to 95 square kilometers. John Hernandez has more from Peachland.
1: This fire was just moving so fast, it was hard for anyone to get a handle on this. The fire initially hit around 5:30, but the evacuation orders really started coming in one after the other at 7:30. And then all through the night, you could hear alert after alert after alert come through right up until the entire district of Summerland got the evacuation orders. Linda mentioned 12,000 people live in this community. It's a very small, tight-knit community. People live on the mountainside, and there's also homes right down into the water. And we know the fire has spread across that entire area. A lot of people have been lending a helping hand. We've been tracking people who have volunteered to host people, people that have volunteered to help move animals. There's a lot of ranches, people with horses, goats, and other farm pets that are in dire circumstances right now. So there has been a lot of help and support, but also a lot of uncertainty.
0: John Hernandez reporting from Peachland, B.C. Suspicious fires have been popping up throughout the B.C. interior from the North Shuswap to Kelowna. Fortunately, local fire crews have been able to put out the flames before they spread. In one case, the RCMP in Kelowna have opened investigations into a series of fires in the Black Mountain area. One of them happened at the bottom of the driveway leading up to Colin McMeekin's cherry farm. His pickers jumped into action to put it out.
2: 2 minutes. And it would have been going through the grass up towards the barnyard and the building. I was very fortunate to have the pickers here.
0: Police are appealing for witnesses and anyone with dash cam video to come forward. In Nova Scotia, the RCMP have called down a dangerous person alert. It was issued after police got a report about a man with a gun in the Bedford area near Halifax. A person has now been arrested in connection with the incident. Halifax police say the suspect is believed to have been involved in a shooting in Annapolis Royal this morning. The union representing Metro Vancouver Transit Bus Operator says its members have rejected a second tentative deal reached by negotiators. Unifor says the drivers will begin job action on August 17th by refusing to wear uniforms but not disrupting bus service. Canada and the United States are quietly shadowing two Chinese icebreakers operating in Arctic waters off Alaska. Canadian surveillance aircraft are tracking the vessels amid growing concern their scientific missions could also gather strategically valuable undersea data. CBC reporter Murray Brewster has more.
3: These are ships could do so many

0: I think today.
1: Defense researcher Richard Schmucka explaining why Canada and the U.S. defense and intelligence communities are concerned about two Chinese research icebreakers that had been operating in the Bering Sea off Alaska this summer.
0: It does represent a sort of the increasing flexing of the sort of the Chinese muscle in the Arctic.
1: The mission of the Snow Dragon and the Snow Dragon 2, according to China, is Arctic and climate change research. The advanced research ships are capable of launching buoys that China says are scientific in nature, but defense officials claim they're also capable of tracking submarines. Canada's Defense Department confirms to CBC News that an Air Force Maritime Patrol plane, a CP-140, has been working with the U.S. to keep tabs on the research ships. Defense Minister David McGuinty, earlier this week, remained confident, saying the Canadian military is actively monitoring the country's waters. Murray Brewster, CBC News, Ottawa.
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3: With your Environment Canada weather update, I'm Andrew Hawthorne. For Newfoundland today, 40% chance of drizzle or showers, sun and cloud on the west coast, and highs of 21 with a humidex as high as 31 in the west. Tonight, 40% chance of showers in the west, cloudy elsewhere, fog patches, and a low of 11. For Labrador, sunny with 40% chance of showers and a high of 26, a humidex as high as 32. Tonight, cloudy on the coast, 60% chance of showers inland, and a low of 16. I'm Andrew Hawthorne.
4: 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Welcome to this weekend's East Coast Music Hour. We are going to revisit a great on-air session that we had back in October. When Lane Hall joined us in CBC Halifax's Studio 60, it was their public debut as a band, and the first time they teamed up with Nova Scotian solo artist Kaylin Glasgow. Hello, hello. Welcome to the East Coast Music Hour. I'm your host, Bill Roach. On today's show, a special live performance from Studio 60 at the CBC building in Halifax, Nova Scotia. It is the first taping of our on-air series this year, and boy, are you in for a great concert. We have the debut performance of Lane Hall. It's a new band. It features Juno Award winner Jordan and Juno-nominated producer Nulo. But first, we're going to get things started with an up-and-comer on the East Coast music scene, Kaylin Glasgow. Halifax-based R&B pop singer, songwriter, performer, known for captivating performances and crowd-engaging music. He's driven by a lifelong passion for performing, and he lives by an inspiring philosophy. I'm going to quote him here. I believe that your blessing is contained in your purpose, and your purpose is contained in your gift. Everyone on this earth, no matter what their dream is, should have permission to unapologetically chase it. You owe it to yourself. Isn't that a wonderful quote? Let's head to Studio 60 right now, here on this weekend's East Coast Music Hour.

Hello, hello. Welcome to the East Coast Music Hour on-air series coming to you from Studio 60 at the CBC building in Halifax, Nova Scotia, with a music-loving crowd. Please help me welcome to the stage, Kaelin Glasgow.

Thank y'all. Thank y'all. My name is Kaylin Glasgow, and with me I have my great friend Mark Amadeus Flowerdew on the piano. And yes, please. So that song was called Turn This Maybe, and that took me a couple of years to get right, you know, and that song has opened up a lot of doors for me. But this song right here, my producer gave me the instrumentals to it, and I just popped it one day, and I mean, I blinked and opened my eyes 15 minutes later, and a song was written. I really like this one. This one's called All I Need.

Thank you. So normally when I write songs, I write myself in a space that I normally want to be in. So if I feel like dancing, I write about dancing to get me in that space. If I want to feel more love, I write about love, joy, etc. But this next song right here, sorry, I was really going through a really tough time in my life without too much details, but just looking at my, she saw it all. For this song, I didn't think there was a light at the end of the road, a light at the end of the tunnel. I thought, this could be it. So I said to myself, if this is going to be the last song that I ever write, let it be the truth.

0: Thank you so much. And at this time, I just want to say thank you to my friend Mark for making this all happen for me. Thank you, please. CBC, thank you for allowing me to share my music and to share my story. Thank you so much. The people that are here, that are seeing me before, witnessing me for the first time, it is a blessing for me to have you here. And thank you, Mom.
1: Can we bring it up a notch a little bit? Can we bring it up? I got one more song. We're going to do one more like jet energy song. You ready?
2: See what I can do.
1: All right. 1, 2, 3, 4. Now, CBC last year called this the Get Up and Go song of the summer, so it has to be something, right? Yeah. You ready? Hey.

One, two, three. Now, if you got some things you really want to get,

0: thank you so much. My name is Caleb Lasco. We're going to keep the energy ready for JRPN. Let's go. Thank you so much.
1: Ladies and gentlemen, Kaelin Glasgow and Mark Flowerdew.
2: You're listening to a live performance from Studio 60 at the CBC building in Halifax, Nova Scotia. It is our first on-air series performance of the year. You can head over to the East Coast Music Hour YouTube page, see a ton of our previous on-air performances, but you can also check out Kaelin Glasgow's performance that you just heard, and you'll see our next performer there as well. Lane Hall, new band featuring legendary singer Jordan on lead vocals and producer-instrumentalist Richard Newlow McNeil as the musical director. Organic production, raw, emotional delivery. Lane Hall makes music for the soul. What you're about to hear is the debut performance by the band. Let's get back to Studio 60. Please help me welcome to the stage Lane Hall.
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4: Well, first of all, thank you guys for coming. I am Jordan, and this is Lane Hall.

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All right, the next record right here, this is for everybody out there that, you know, sometimes you hold on to something and you don't know when to let it go. So this is something to just entice you to let that thing go if you got to.

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My parents are from. Hey, how you doing? What's up, Papa? This one is about my daughter. It's called Top of the Chart.

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So this one's called Hard Times.

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It's called Give Your All. My man Rich Nulo over here, back here, we decided to put this out before the Lane Hall stuff so people get familiar with us. So this is Give Your All.

0: how's everybody feeling? 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
1: Awesome, awesome, awesome.
0: Come on, now. All right, well, you know, everybody here was invited, and, you know, a lot of people here that I asked to come did some really amazing things for me in my life, so... My guess, this is the little things that count, so I wanted you guys to be here. So this one's called Little Things.

0: everyone. It's Susie's birthday today. You have to wish her happy birthday.
1: Now make some noise for Susie.
0: Make some noise for Susie.
1: Happy birthday! She could have been anywhere in the world, but she's here with us.
2: Yep.
3: All right, well, I got my parents here. You know, it's all about family. Family is really important to me, so they're here. This next song is called Family Tree, but now you guys are officially a part of the Lane Hall family, so thank you for coming.

0: You are listening to the East Coast Music Hour. That was a live performance by Lane Hall, new band from Halifax, Nova Scotia, lead vocals by East Coast R&B legend Jordan. Earlier in the program, you may remember you heard Kaelin Glasgow opening the show with his incredible vocal performance. Well, for the last song of this set, Kaelin joined Jordan and Lane Hall for a brand new song, song that we commissioned especially for this event. Here are Jordan, Kaelin, and producer Nulo to introduce the song that they wrote together, Come On Over.
1: All right. Thank you guys so much. I really appreciate everybody coming out. We got one more song, and we want to bring somebody else back out that you guys had a pleasure hearing a little bit earlier. My man, Kaelin. Where you at, Kaelin? Come on over, Kaelin. So this song, this is something that was commissioned for the show specifically, and CBC wanted a community song, you know, something to bring us all together, which we're here today, which is beautiful. And so we got together, Rich.
2: Yeah, we, you know, I said, come on over to the attic. Let's see what happens. And I mean, this is what happened, really.
1: That's right, Kaelin. We had an amazing time together writing it.
3: Oh, yeah. If I could interject to say something, like, we spend a lot of times individually, you know, on our phones, and even with our own ego and pride, which stops us from reaching out. So this song hopefully breaks that chain. And
1: yeah, put your phones down. Come on over. Let's go.
2: Put your phones down. Come on over. Yeah.

That is Lane Hall, Teddy Skiffington, Charlie Benoit, Eddie Spriggs, Sean Weber, Susie Hansen, Richard McNeil, and Jordan. They were joined on that last song, Come On Over, by Kaelin Glasgow. Today's show was recorded live in Studio 60 at the CBC Halifax building, and there's a lot of video that came out of this session, including a great video, great live performance to go along with that last song, Come On Over. And if you check out the East Coast Music Hour YouTube page, you'll find that and some select videos from other performances that day. Kaelin Glasgow, as well as Lane Hall. Lovely to see you this weekend. Thanks for dropping by the show. I'm Bill Roach. Aaron Costello produces the show. We'll see you again next weekend for an all-new East Coast Music Hour.

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5: I'm Marcia Young. Coming up on Just Asking, Canada is withdrawing its peacekeeping troops from a number of UN-led missions abroad. What do you want to know about this country's role in peacekeeping overseas? Call us right now, 1-888-416-8333.
6: From CBC News, The World This Hour, I'm Peter Dock. Officials are working to get updates to thousands of evacuees on what is left in Summerland in British Columbia's Okanagan region. The district was evacuated overnight as an explosive wildfire moved in on the community. Residents fled on packed highways. As CBC reporter Maurice Zeidler tells us, there has been some encouraging news.
7: No, the city is not burned down.
8: That's Information Officer Eric Thompson with the Regional District of Okanagan-Similkameen, himself an evacuee who fled the Bald Range wildfire early this morning, along with thousands of others in the Summerland area. He's one of several officials trying to get people in the area the most up-to-date information and dispel any rumors. Thompson says it's not clear how much damage the wildfire has caused, but assessments are currently underway. Parts of Highway 97 between Summerland and Penticton are now closed, but Thompson says crews are working to reopen them as soon as possible. He's also clarified that the nearby city of Penticton is not under evacuation alert. BC Premier David Eby is expected to give an update on the situation this hour, alongside other officials like the Minister of Emergency Preparedness and the Director of Wildfire Operations.
6: Reporter Maurice Zeidler monitoring the BC wildfire situation, and you can watch that David Eby news conference live on CBC News Network this hour. Evacuee Shannon Bedford described the experience as she and her husband drove to safety last night.
9: It literally came in like a curtain. Pretty quickly realized that it was actually a fire up behind the mountain by our home.
6: Evacuees have been told to head to Penticton. While air quality warnings have been rescinded in Metro Vancouver and the Fraser Valley, other parts of the province are dealing with thick blankets of smoke and smog. Fire crews continue to fight those fires by air and on foot. Forest Tower is with the BC Wildlife Service and says crews are being exposed to that smoke for longer periods of time.
10: We do have respirators available for crews to use if they do wish to do so. Another element of sort of that protective gear that many years ago might not have been as necessary. Arguably any smoke inhalation is bad, but just the length of time and how much smoke people are exposed to. So it is a challenge from a health perspective.
6: There are now 104 fires burning across BC. In other news, the RCMP issued a dangerous person alert for Bedford, Nova Scotia, near Halifax this morning. It was called down a few hours later when the suspect was arrested. CBC reporter Juliana Griot has the latest on what happened.
11: One man living in the area says he heard the police helicopter and then saw police with guns and dogs moving through their yard. The alert was issued shortly before 11:30 this morning. A separate release sent by Halifax police said the man they were looking for was involved in a shooting earlier in the morning in Annapolis Royal, about 2 hours away. The alert ended when police arrested the suspect about 90 minutes after the initial alert went out. Once the person was in custody, RCMP clarified to CBC that the earlier shooting was in South Farmington in Annapolis County, not Annapolis Royal. They did not provide any other information on the

0: shooting, and it's unclear what, if any, charges will be laid. Juliana Grillo, CBC News, Bedford.
1: And in the early hours this morning, the U.S. Senate confirmed Todd Blanche as the next United States Attorney General.
2: On this vote, the yeas are 50, the nays are 49. The nomination is confirmed.
1: There had been a weeks-long standoff between Senate Republicans and the Trump administration because of concerns over Blanche's jurisdiction over the U.S. Justice Department. Blanche has served as acting attorney general since his predecessor, Pam Bondi, was fired in April. And that is the World This Hour. For news anytime, you can visit our website, cbcnews.ca. 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
3: With your Environment Canada weather update, I'm Andrew Hawthorne. For Newfoundland today, 40% chance of drizzle or showers, sun and cloud on the west coast, and highs of 21 with a humidex as high as 31 in the west. Tonight, 40% chance of showers in the west, cloudy elsewhere, fog patches, and a low of 11. For Labrador, sunny with 40% chance of showers and a high of 26, a humidex as high as 32. Tonight, cloudy on the coast, 60% chance of showers inland, and a low of 16. I'm Andrew Hawthorne.
4: Hello, I'm Marcia Young, in for Saroja Coelho. This is Just Asking, live across the country. On this show, we take your questions about the week's news stories and help you figure out what it all means for your life.
5: It's ironic that now that peacekeeping is far more complex and difficult, that the developed countries have packed it in.
4: Canada is withdrawing its peacekeeping troops from a number of UN-led missions around the world. Critics say this spells the end of this country's legacy as a peacekeeping nation. We have Canada's former ambassador to the UN, Bob Ray, on the show today, taking your questions about Canada's role in peacekeeping around the world and its defense priorities. Call us right now at 1-888-416-8333. That's 1-888-416-8333. You can also join the conversation by going to cbc.ca/myquestion. And in our second hour,
6: third spaces are indeed the original sites of democracy. So when you take away or limit access to third spaces, you're actually limiting civic participation and access to democracy on a daily basis.
4: Where do you go when you're not at home or at work? Is there a third public space in your life where you can hang out, connect with neighbors and even strangers? A rec center, a cafe, a bookstore where you socialize? Is your community without a space like that? What questions do you have about third places and what it takes to create them? Call us right now with your questions. The number is 1-888-416-8333. If you'd rather send us a text, that number is 226-758-8924. Again, that's 226-758-8924. This is Just Asking. We are live right now.
7: The award which I have received today at this ceremony, which my wife and I will always remember with emotion, is a renewed incentive to work with all other men of goodwill in all countries of the world for the triumph of Ibsen's third empire, that of the Empire of Peace.
4: That was part of the speech former Canadian Prime Minister Lester B. Pearson gave after receiving the Nobel Prize in 1957. He'd earned the prize for his role in creating the United Nations peacekeeping force the previous year. That's during the Suez Crisis. Since then, Canadian peacekeepers wearing symbolic blue berets have served in dozens of UN peacekeeping missions around the world. That includes the mission in Rwanda during the genocide in the 1990s, a mission famously led by retired Lieutenant General Roméo Dallaire in 2012. Dallaire said this.
8: I think peacekeeping is something that is still going to be part of what Canada should be doing in future. I think that is part of our DNA.
4: Part of our DNA, but many would say that is no longer true. Canada's contribution

0: In politics, you can call us with your questions for Bob Ray about Canada, peacekeeping in the world, and what should be our defense priorities. The number to reach us is 1-888-416-8333. That is 1-888-416-8333. Bob Ray, thank you so much for joining us today.
1: Thank you very much, Marcia. It's good to be with you.
0: So let's start with your reaction to the news that Canada will be pulling its peacekeeping troops out of these UN-led missions.
1: I think it's a serious mistake, and I've said so publicly. Anybody wants to follow me on in Policy Magazine or on my Substack or anywhere else will know that I've made very clear this week my views about the decision by the Department of National Defense to begin the process of pulling back what is, it has to be said, a very, very modest Canadian physical contribution to peacekeeping. We continue to support peacekeeping from a financial point of view. Canada pays its dues, and we lead discussions at the UN on the future of UN peacekeeping. But I think this was a very unwise decision. I don't think it's necessarily irreversible. Mm-hmm. My sense is it was announced in the middle of the summer by DND because they thought maybe people wouldn't notice. But I think they know that in this day and age, everybody notices. And it's a wrong-headed decision. And I'm happy to elaborate, but I'll just leave it at that.
0: Well, let's talk about the modest aspect of our peacekeeping commitments right now. If you can maybe detail, because I think some Canadians would be surprised to understand the numbers.
1: Well, they're very low. I mean, we don't contribute large numbers of troops. We contribute some contributions of service from police officers across the country. That's not part of this DND announcement, but we have several women and men who are actively working in some very tricky assignments in Africa, in Haiti, and other places where they are offering the best advice they can to police forces that are engaging in attempts to create, you know, establish civil order, to fight corruption, and do a bunch of other things that are absolutely essential. On the military side, our contribution is small. It's never really, never recently been so much boots on the ground, as we say, as a relatively small number of boots on the ground, often doing things in terms of training, logistics, looking at, you know, how to provide some leadership component. But, you know, from my experience as ambassador, where, you know, part of my job was to manage the requests that were coming in to the mission that we would discuss with the military side of the mission. We have military advisors to the mission who would play a key role about, you know, this a request to do something here or there. And the response from headquarters would always be a flat no. Mm. And as this began to develop in my experience in New York, I did everything I could internally to discuss with the government, the people I talked to in the Foreign Affairs Ministry and the Prime Minister's office and elsewhere, as to why this attitude was a mistake, because it really meant that we were not participating in some key issues in Africa and in other parts of the world where there are serious breakdowns in security that are leading to massive displacement of local populations and many other serious political issues. And there really is a very narrow view in DND at the moment that looks at, well, what are the Americans doing? Mm-hmm. What are they asking us to do? What's NATO doing? What are they asking us to do? And that's sort of the end of the story. They're not interested in looking at a wider world in which there's a lot of issues that need to be addressed and where I believe Canada should be making a larger contribution, not only continuing with our financial contributions, which are significant, but also in looking at where we can attach some personnel to help make a difference. And

0: There are some people within D&D who agree with me, but unfortunately they're not playing a decision-making role. And I think it's the reason I went public now is obviously I can, because I'm no longer employed by the government, but also because I think there has to be a wider understanding and public debate, particularly as in we're in the middle of a defense policy review, where there has to be a component that would include the work we do with the UN, with other multilateral missions that are involved in some of these critical issues. It's not about being nostalgic for the Blue Berets of the past, but it's about understanding that we live in a very insecure world. And to really just say we're not getting engaged in some of this stuff because we don't feel comfortable doing it anymore, I just think is a huge mistake. The idea that we don't have the resources to do it becomes less and less credible, because the lion's share of any additional budget coming from the federal government is going to the Department of National Defense.
1: Well,
0: so it's now up to the Prime Minister, in my view, and to the other ministers in the cabinet to weigh in on what is in fact happening to undermine our efforts with the UN and other international bodies that are looking at these critical security issues.
1: So let's talk about one of the critical issues that is happening right now. For example, in Democratic Republic of Congo, today, a flare-up of more attacks, people killed along the border with Uganda. Democratic Republic of Congo is one of the places that we will be leaving. Some people might say that there is no peace to keep right now, so we are justified in pulling out. What would you say?
0: Well, conflict resolution should be at the heart of our work internationally. We should be working in the fields of mediation, conflict resolution, as well as in policing and additional military assistance and security. Of course, to achieve a political solution requires, which is the basis of a peace, requires a political element to everything that we do. But, for example, you raised the Congo, a very good example. Well, what exactly are we doing there? Well, the people that we have there on the ground are enormously helpful to our country, as well as to other countries, in assessing what exactly is this conflict about? What is it going to take to find a solution? What are the elements that have to be provided? And the fact that we do that through the UN gives us more access, gives us more ability, if we allow our people working in the field, much greater ability to report back to everyone about what's going on, to develop an understanding within the military itself as to why these conflicts are happening, why they're so significant, the impact that they're having. And the notion that we would absent ourselves and just say, sorry, we're putting our footprint somewhere else, I just think it's a major, major mistake. I think it's a serious mistake in judgment. I think it's missing the point, missing the boat, missing the opportunities to contribute. And the notion that we don't have the resources to do it, I think is nonsense, because the amount that's being contributed, the numbers of people that are involved, are in the dozens. They're not in the hundreds. And that number will come down. The other issue, which has always dominated our interest in the last 15 years, has been the issue of encouraging greater participation by women in peacekeeping and women in conflict resolution and in mediation efforts. So as we reduce our profile, that issue will be reduced as well.
1: Of that,
0: I have absolutely no doubt. And that, I think, is a critical problem.
1: I mean, in Cyprus, there's one officer. And it's incredible to think, after so many years, decades of a presence there, a lot of Canadians might be surprised to know that we will not have one shortly.
0: Well, that's one officer when we've been asked to do more. And that's one officer when it would not have taken a lot of imagination. I know from other sources that the UN has, and the government officials in the region have asked us to do more, and Canada is consistently saying no. And frankly, it's embarrassing, because it really means that all the time

0: talk that we put forward is saying we're back at the world. We're engaging. We have alternative strategies. You just know that within DND itself, it's as I said, there's only two people they listen to. One is the Pentagon, the second is NATO, and that's the end of the story. And
1: so
0: that's a serious problem.
1: Where does Canada then stand compared to other G7 countries in this issue, in this discussion of peacekeeping?
0: Very poorly. The Brits, the Germans, the French are all contributing something, not mammothly. I mean, I don't want to talk too much. I have a tendency to go on and on, but the fact is that peacekeeping has changed since the days Mr. Pearson won the Nobel Prize.
1: Mm.
0: First of all, the UN has changed. There's now 190 countries, not 60 countries. So you're looking at a different world. And for many developing countries or countries that are in the process of developing military capacity, the opportunity to provide troops to the UN is an important source of training. And it's also an important source of income because they get paid to contribute their troops. So the Western countries have tended to reduce their troop contributions, but to add more specialized forces, more smaller numbers, but involving some acute areas where we've been asked to provide particular assistance. And I can tell you that the United Nations, there's lots of people who say, well, if you don't want to do this, how about that? They'll say, how about providing a medical team? How about providing other ways in which you can contribute? And the answer from DND is consistent. No, no, no, no. And I think that positioning is bad for Canada. And I think the fact that now we're saying, in case you didn't hear us, it really is no, no, no, no. And I think that, frankly, is something that Canadians need to understand.
1: Mm.
0: That our overall contribution to all of the efforts that the UN is making in the areas of conflict resolution, mediation, increasing the political role we can play in these areas is not being supported by the critical arm of the Canadian government when it comes to looking at international security, and that's the Department of National Defense. They have zero interest in the United Nations, none. And if somebody says to me, oh, yes, we do, I would just say, well, I've been at meetings where it was absolutely apparent to anybody in the room that there was no willingness on the part of the Department of National Defense to take a serious look at how to engage effectively with the United Nations and with the work that the UN is doing in a number of particular areas.
1: I'm going to ask you why there's no interest, and if we can drill down to that. But let me just invite our listeners to become part of our conversation. I am speaking with Bob Rae, Canada's former ambassador to the United Nations. Today, we're taking all your questions about Canada's role in global peacekeeping. You can call us right now at 1-888-416-8333. That's 1-888-416-8333. So if we can get back to that, why is there no interest?
0: I think it's a long history. It's not a recent phenomenon. I mean, it's been growing over the years. I think a lot of it dates back to some of the very tough contributions and tough interventions we've made in the past in Somalia, which obviously had a very unhappy and difficult
1: Canadian soldiers involved in the murder of a teenager.
0: Exactly.
1: Yeah.
0: And dealing with the consequences of that and the decision to for the government to just get rid of the unit that existed prior to that. And secondly, I think if you look at the conflicts in the Balkans and a conflict in Rwanda, two generals who emerged from that experience, Lou McKenzie and Romeo Dallaire, and they came out with very different interpretations of what had happened. Mr. McKenzie felt that the UN, and he's written about this in the past and been very public about it, that working with the UN was simply too difficult. There were too many competing political actors. It was not really a great experience. And Romeo Dallaire was very different. I mean, he came out of it obviously deeply traumatized by the experience that he'd had in Rwanda in the middle of a genocide, not

0: getting the instructions he was asking for from the UN. But he didn't come out of it saying we should never be doing this. He came out of it saying we have to be leading a new way of doing these missions, and we have to be insisting on reforms at the UN which will make a difference. And Romeo, to this day, has remained a very active participant in public debates around child soldiers. He has a foundation which has been developing work in many, many different parts of the world. And my point is, look, I mean, the McKenzie view that says this has been this is just a mess, don't touch it, is actually the wrong view. The view has to be, there are many, many poorly thought out elements to these, many of these missions. But the point is not to abandon them. The point is to change them and to improve them. And the point for Canada is to figure out how can we be a more constructive player. But that's not a role that DND wants Canada to play. And foreign ministers and ambassadors to the UN, I think if you were to poll all the ambassadors who are living, and certainly the late Stephen Lewis was in my presence was extremely clear about the nature of his experience on these issues. But even, you know, Prime Minister Mulroney was very committed to peacekeeping. Prime Minister Chrétien was committed to it and knew that, you know, there were some difficult decisions to be made, but they had to be made, and no doubt as to where the power lay in making decisions on behalf of the government of Canada. Mr. Harper's focus was very much on the Afghan mission, which was not technically a UN peacekeeping mission, but it was being carried out by NATO with the approval of the United Nations. It's important to remember that. And Canada played a key role in that that experience. That also was a difficult experience. But I just think it's important for us not to be seen to be abandoning what will be an ongoing effort to try to improve the ability of the UN's work on peacemaking and peace building and peacekeeping.
1: We have a question from...
0: That's a key issue. Yeah, go ahead.
1: Yeah, we have a question from a listener. His name is Christian Opstein in Edmonton. And before the show, he wanted to ask a question about his experience. He was a former service member. So let's take a listen.
2: I'm an ex-service member with the Canadian Armed Forces, mainly with the Army. When I was heard about the UN missions, I noticed a lot of times it was mainly officers who were being deployed. This is just kind of my own experience. But is the withdrawing from the UN missions more to do with the lack of personnel, especially since there's new commitments within the NATO missions sphere, especially in the deployment in Latvia and then other parts of Eastern Europe? Thank you.
1: So he's asking about personnel, and is it maybe a numbers issue?
0: Well, the numbers are so small that I think it almost undermines the argument. That's certainly the argument that DND will make. I mean, I have heard, since writing this article, I've heard many anecdotes. I heard from somebody who worked in the government 30 years ago and said that when Bill Graham tried to respond positively to a request for a couple of senior officials, officers to be assigned to a mission, told by DND it couldn't be done, and there was no opportunity and no possibility, and just absolutely nixed the idea. The other people that I talked to in the forces say you can't, when you're looking at, you know, in the tens, not like we're not talking about, nobody's asking Canada to send 1,000 troops somewhere. That's not in the cards. I mean, when that was mooted even remotely as a possibility with the Haiti conflict, under Mr. Trudeau, Canada made a very, I think, wise decision to say, you know, we're not going to contribute that number of people for a mission that we can't completely control and which is difficult for us to justify from a security point of view. We have to be careful with how we do those things. But then when you're asked to say, well, does that mean you can't put in five people who are going to be providing some logistical support or trying to figure out how do we build up a stronger intelligence component in the Haiti mission so that we're able to do the kind of surveillance that will support

0: the mission that's now in place, which is not a technically a Security Council mission, but it's nevertheless a mission that is being carried out under the umbrella of the Security Council resolution. You sort of say it's the absolutist way in which you say, well, if we can't, you know, if we can't do this, that means we can't do anything. And I think that's mistaken kind of thinking. Plus, recruitment is now up. We have, thanks to the decisions the government has made, I think it's fair to say that we've really turned the corner on encouraging people to see that there's a future for them in military service. But one of the ironies is when you do polling, what's the one thing that Canadians take the greatest pride in when it comes to the military? And a lot of it has to do with peacekeeping.
1: Well, and maybe, dare I say, maybe some myth-making about what we've been doing in peacekeeping, because the numbers are small and the deployments have not been what they were back in the 60s, 70s, and potentially 80s. But I want to ask you about Haiti. So, you know, in 2024, you were Canada's UN ambassador when Prime Minister Trudeau declined to send peacekeeping troops to Haiti during an eruption of gang violence in Port-au-Prince. At the time, you said, quote, Haitian institutions themselves have to play the leadership role. We don't think it works for Canada or any other country to substitute itself for institutions that should be able to do the job. Was that the right decision?
0: In the circumstances, yes, because Haiti is one of those issues where Mr. Trudeau felt, and I'm not going to speak for him, but he made it very clear, and I accepted his judgment when he said that, look, we know that there's so much corruption going on in that country, and there's so little assurance that a major effort by Canada will produce genuine stability and genuine change, that we have to put more pressure back on the Haitians themselves to make greater efforts, first of all. And secondly, we will contribute financially to a force that will support additional support to the Haitian security effort and to the Haitian National Police. But you know, Canada has not only spent billions of dollars in Haiti, we've also sent three missions over the last 40 years. And in that circumstance, I think Mr. Trudeau felt this was just going to be going through the same process with potentially the same result. And that was his concern. But in defense of Mr. Trudeau, I would say very strongly of what the Trudeau government did on the Haiti file, more than any other country. And we were instrumental in bringing together the focus necessary for an effective multilateral force.
1: So does that mean, like, were we instrumental as Canadians in bringing Kenya and the CARICOM, the Caribbean nations that contributed soldiers? How did that work?
0: Well, we went through the piece of raising the money and also providing sort of what I call the logistical support together with other countries, together with the Americans and others, to make sure that the mission had a chance of success. But I mean, I would certainly agree with the Secretary General that, you know, there's going to be a need for an ongoing presence in Haiti over an extended period of time. And my view was and remains that Canada should be prepared at least to consider taking a greater role in dealing with that. But I think those people who say that until we can get a greater attention and focus on dealing with the corruption issue, which is going to be difficult for us to make great progress. Now, of course, as in all the rest of the Americas, the situation is completely clouded by the so-called Trump doctrine, which basically seems to say this entire part of the world, including Canada, is just our backyard. So we'll take full responsibility. And in that circumstance, it's really

0: really difficult to have something that looks like a regional partnership to deal with the security issue in the region.
1: We have some callers who would like to get in on this conversation. So let's go and have a chat first with Benjamin. You have a question.
2: Yes, right. Recognizing Canada's very recent commitments to, well, not voice commitments, but recognizing the government's voice desire to take a greater role in NATO affairs, and recognizing in particular their commitments at, recognizing particularly Mr. Carney's speech at Davos last year, talking about a new world order formed by the middle powers, and in particular their outsized role in trying to get the defense bank here, recognizing that Canada, the Canadian government, has been taking a very deep interest in both defense and international affairs, I'm trying to figure out, recognizing the military commitments that have been pulled back, how is the Canadian government going to supplement their stated commitments now that they are pulling back many of these military commitments?
0: Well, that's a good question. that's one of the questions that I've been asking. I mean, there is supposed to be a defense policy review going on, and there's supposed to be a defense policy coming out. But given this decision by DND, I have deep concerns over whether that review will actually refer to the broader security issues that go beyond the NATO or the Pacific, wherever you say these are the focuses of our attention. And you sort of say, well, what do we, does that mean we're not paying any attention to Africa? We have no views on how we deal with a rapidly deteriorating security situation in many countries in Africa with huge levels of displacement. It's contributing to a massive global refugee crisis. I mean, I don't know that it's really possible to have a serious discussion about these issues unless you have a truly global lens about what you're trying to do, and then say, okay, within that lens, what's our role and how do we fix it? And to eliminate the UN from that lens, all I'm saying is to do that, and this to me was the reason I made a fuss about it, is not, you say, well, what difference does it make if we go from being 30th to being 50th? And I said, well, the real difference is we're not even talking about it, and it's important for Canadians to talk about it, and it's important for people who have a certain degree of knowledge about the overall global security situation to have something to say about it. And we simply can't take our perspective from the Pentagon any longer when it comes to some of these broader security issues, where Canada needs to have its own lens and its own view. And even though we're not a superpower, if we're going to be an effective middle power together with other middle powers, do we want to be the country that says, oh, by the way, we're pulling right out of the UN? I mean, I think the Brits, the UK is not going to pull out of the UN. France is not going to pull out. The Germans are still going to have some people involved in missions and doing different things. I think this is a bad signal.
1: Well, DND has called this a rebalancing. And also we've dropped to 65th place in terms of peacekeeping in the world. I mean, what meaning does that have, rebalancing, when we take a look at the, you know,
0: well, they also say they're broadening their global footprint, which is just not true. I mean, it's nonsensical to say that we're getting out of Africa, and we are. I mean, it's a very clear indicator within the thinking of DND to say, well, these countries we don't want anything to do with. And you know, if we're asked to do something in the Middle East, maybe, although again, not entirely clear what that is. But there's just a lack of coherence to this thing, because it's not a rebalancing. The withdrawal from the UN has been going on steadily since the beginning of the 21st century. And, you know, the idea that somehow this is, we've overcommitted to the UN, therefore we have to rebalance somewhere else, is frankly nonsensical, because there has been a steady lack of willingness to really engage on that front within senior levels of DND going back decades. And this is just the sort of the little straw that broke the

0: notorious camel's back. But it's that's why I think I'm I think it's time we said, hang on here. Let's really understand what's happening.
1: I'm speaking with Bob Rae, former ambassador to the United Nations. Today, we're taking your questions about Canada's role in global peacekeeping. Call us at 1-888-416-8333. Brad is on the line. Brad, you've got a question.
2: Yes, hi. Good afternoon. I agree wholeheartedly with you, Mr. Rae, with regards to how we've changed the way we perceive our role. And as I feel that as a result, for example, in Rwanda, when we had peacekeepers there, I personally know somebody, a soldier there, and they came back with severe PTSD because of their rules of engagement. They were not allowed to engage when they were literally watching these horrific actions being taken. And I wanted to find out what your thoughts were with regards to if we did proceed with peacekeeping forces, if you thought that having the rules of engagement changed so that they wouldn't feel helpless and we wouldn't have these soldiers traumatized by what they saw. And then I have a second follow-up question related.
0: Yeah, I think the decisions that have been made by governments, not just this government, but by other governments, to really limit the ability of Canadians to participate fully in missions is something that we need to understand and we need to review. Because, yeah, I mean, you talk about your friend. I mean, Romeo Dallaire felt that he didn't have, no, it wasn't from the government of Canada that he didn't have it. He felt it, he didn't have it from Kofi Annan. He didn't have the approval to do what he felt needed to be done. And that led to his writing about the challenges of these peacekeeping missions. I'm not saying that they're easy. I'm not saying that they're at all times, it's just about being a policeman walking down a line and keeping a truce. Sometimes, as Marcia mentioned, sometimes there's no truce there, and that makes it very, very difficult. So, yes, I do think our rules of engagement would have to be reviewed in such a way that they could be more robust so we could actually deal with the security situations in which we find ourselves as Canadian members of a mission. But UN commanders all complain that every group, every Western contingent that comes with them, and even many other countries' contingents, come with so many caveats and so many limitations that sometimes they're not able to be as effective as they would like to be able to be as they try to deal with deteriorating security situations. And that's part of a broader, I think, discussion at the UN that has to happen with respect to the future of peacekeeping and how it should operate and how it can be made more effective. There's a lot of talk about the need for more regional peacekeeping forces from Africa, from the African Union, for example. And I think that's something which has got a lot of legs and which will, I think, continue to be very seen as very significant. But it's really difficult for Canada to play the kind of role in those discussions that I think Canadians would expect our government to do, given our experience. I mean, we've been involved in UN peacekeeping since the 1940s, since the day the UN was created. Mm-hmm. We had Canadian soldiers assisting in Kashmir, in the Middle East, in other critical points where there had to be movement. Long before General Dallaire was there, we had General Burns. General ELM Smiler Burns, who was an extraordinary man, had been very instrumental in the Italian campaign. And he came out of that. And I know this because as a young person, my father was posted at a place where General Burns was posted, and they were very close friends. And Tommy would talk a lot about what his experience in the war had led him to believe had to be his future as a military person. He said, we are the ones who know what the suffering is and how bad war is and how destructive it is. And so we have to be in the forefront of putting peace first. And he eventually became Canada's

0: ambassador to the disarmament conference. And so that's a signal of the kind of sensibility and the kind of thinking that we've seen in Canada's military leadership.
1: But the cost is...
0: We're missing that.
1: The cost, though, of these missions is high when lives are lost. Kenya is experiencing now 3 soldiers killed in Haiti and at least potentially almost 10 soldiers injured in accidents. Is it fair to kind of pass on this peacekeeping to other countries to make them do it and we'll just, you know, pay?
0: No, I don't think it is fair. I think it should be foundational to us that we will be prepared to play a role. I mean, look, Haiti, you know, we lost over 150 people in Afghanistan. And I think that weighed very heavily on Canadians. I also think it led to a greater appreciation on the part of Canadians about what it meant to be a country that has a military tradition, which we do have. And ironically, despite the name, peacekeeping is about trying to reduce the impact of war and trying to deal with the basis of conflict. And I think it's a mistake to think that, well, this is being done by the UN and therefore we shouldn't have anything to do with it. And we'll pay for others to go off and do it. I think that's equally a mistake. Now, the other conclusion of that argument is what President Trump has said, which is the United States will not contribute, will only contribute to those missions that we think are in our interest. Mm. And we won't contribute financially to others. So, I mean, the financing of UN peacekeeping is also in a serious state of crisis, which is just, by the way, a very major part of current discussions at the UN and elsewhere as to how we can go forward more effectively.
1: We have David on the line, and he has a question for us. Hi, David.
2: Hi. I'll just preface it with I'm a 70-year-old member, or ex-member of the Canadian Forces. I found myself a 17, 18-year-old kid sitting in Egypt in 1974, 1975, and I also was in Cyprus in 1976. Both tours of duty there were as a UN peacekeeper, and it was a large commitment. We were committing, you know, basically committing the better part of a battalion to these theaters, to these roles. I look at, for example, Cyprus, and look at the fact that the UN or the Canadian government's drawing down or going to leave places like Cyprus. And I question the validity of us being there in the first place. From the perspective of somebody that was there, I stood on an OP and read my little script to every dignitary that walked by and said, this is it, you know, this is us, this is where we are, this is the Greek side, this is the Turk side. And you would go through this spiel. Anything that happened, any incidents, we would have to report them. That would go up the line, and that was the end of what we heard. So I question, you know, here we are 53 years since I've been there. What have we actually accomplished, especially with a place like Cyprus?
0: Mm. Well, I mean, David, I appreciate your service. I think listening very carefully to what you say, when it comes to the Cyprus situation, we'll never know whether it is in fact the presence of the UN and of the truce that was created in the 60s and again in the 70s, whether that Canada had to be there to do that. But the fact is that there is hardly any fighting underway there. There are now peace talks going on. There have been intermittently over many, many years, but they're back now on the table. And the military presence there has allowed for that to happen. So

0: you can say, well, Canada shouldn't be part of that. But the question is, that doesn't mean that nobody should be there, or that it's not useful to have UN peacekeepers in a situation where there actually is a peace to keep. And that's one of the situations where that's the case. I can tell you that the Canadian political representatives at the UN who've been involved in engaging with the Turks and the Greeks and the Turkish Cypriots and the Greek Cypriots are very conscious of the fact that we played a critical role in the 70s and in the 60s in supporting a presence there that that stopped fighting that was caused a lot of loss of life and the displacement of hundreds of thousands of people as a result of the Turkish invasion in the 70s. And so I think, yeah, I mean, is it, you sort of say, well, it's like the Maytag repairman. You say this has nothing to do, or what we do is not that useful. But you say, well, yeah, we have stopped conflict. But there are many other situations which are quite different from the Cyprus situation. And in the end, all I'm saying is not that, you know, does it make a difference that we have one person here or there? What I'm saying is that this notion that somehow we don't see engaging globally with the UN as being an important aspect of Canadian security thinking and military strategy, I think is a mistake. And I think it's missing an element that should not be missing. And I say that because I regret it, but also because I think it's actually an even bigger mistake than that, because I think it reduces our credibility and it reduces our ability to actually implement some of the other things which we now say are critical for our policy. So if we want to hold up our heads at the UN with other countries, it becomes very hard to do that when an important component of Canadian foreign policy, the Department of National Defense, announces something in the middle of the night, in the middle of the summer, and that's the end of the story.
1: Mm. Well, you know what? We reached Just Asking listener Anne Murphy in St. John's, Newfoundland before the show, and she has a question about some of the reasons behind this. So this was her question.
2: I guess I'm wondering how Putin and Trump and their policies and politics are affecting Canada's decision to pull back on peacekeeping missions, and also whether or not their actions are forcing other countries to cut back on their peacekeeping missions.
1: What do you say to that?
0: Well, I don't think there's much question that the position, the aggression that Mr. Putin has shown against the people of Ukraine, and now the threats to the security of Western Europe, Eastern, all of Europe more broadly, and the way in which Mr. Trump has redefined security as being, you know, all about what's in the United States' national interest and how do we protect that and what do we do. That, in effect, has contributed to turning our world upside down. I think that's right. But I think it's a mistake for Canada to say, well, because that's happened, we have to do everything for NATO and everything for what's happening in Asia Pacific, because these have been identified as our key areas of concern. And we don't need to, we're not going to do the others. And my argument is twofold. One is, we're actually not doing very much for the others, so you don't really need to kind of do anything, frankly, other than you need to seriously think about what more you can do. But it does also mean that we have to recognize that by doing something like this and by seeming to be pulling away from the UN, which is symbolically what this represents, is a really terrible signal, because what both those countries, Russia and the United States, are contributing to is an undermining of any sense of there being international rules or international ways of doing things or the importance of multilateralism. And, you know, we need multilateralism. We need global perspectives to deal with things like climate

0: climate change, like displacement, like pandemics, like global security that's at great risk in many different places. And for us all simply to retreat to our own little corners and say, this is, we're more comfortable working this way and this is how we're going to do things, is a big mistake. It's a very serious mistake. It's not a question of, is it moral or whatever? It's just a matter of, it's a mistake, because it really reduces our overall capacity to look at the world as a whole and understand where all the security challenges really are. And in many cases, the security challenges are in places where Canada needs to be. And to even in a small way, to pull away from that and to say we're, quote, rebalancing what we're doing, I think is very short-sighted and ultimately will not work to our benefit.
1: I wonder, though, how alone Canada would be in wanting to pursue peacekeeping. There are developing countries that are filling some of the gaps, but what other developed nations would be with us?
0: Well, I think I mentioned that, in fact, when you look at, you know, where some of the contributions are coming from, strategic contributions are coming from many of our NATO allies. The Swedes continue to be deeply involved. Norwegians continue to be deeply involved. The Finns continue to be deeply involved. We talk about our Nordic, you know, our Nordic friends. Well, our Nordic friends would be looking askance at us at the moment, just saying, what's wrong with you guys? Why wouldn't you see what goes on at the UN as being part of our identity? And a lot of this, Marcy, really comes back to the extent to which we identify ourselves as being the American's younger brother, and to what extent we identify ourselves as being a truly independent country that wants to play a role. And this tension in our national and international policies has been there for a very, very long time. And this sense that the view that really counts is the Pentagon view, and the UN view doesn't matter at all. And, you know, we have to move away from that kind of thinking. That's been a long debate in Canada for some time now. And this to me is sort of like, okay, let's have this discussion, because we're now entering into a world where our American friendship is much less secure than it once was, because of what President Trump represents, because of what he believes in, because of what he does. And that's ultimately more important than what he says. But all of those things speak to the undermining of the role of international organizations. And Canada cannot be a parrot of that conversation. We must not do that. That takes away from who and what we are as a country, and the kind of role that we need to play. And so if we really want to play with other middle powers, why don't we talk to them before we make a decision like this? Mm. Why don't we engage with them? Because, the United States has complete, under the current government of the United States, the United States has complete contempt for the United Nations. And they demonstrate that every day. I was there for a period of time under both Trump 1 and Trump 2. So I know what it's like. And we need to understand that there are a lot of other countries that don't feel that way. And I think this decision by DND undermines Prime Minister Carney. I think it undermines his vision of the kind of role that we want to play, the connections we want to make with other countries who are genuinely deep allies. Swedes are not abandoning the UN. The Norwegians are not abandoning the UN. The Danes are not abandoning. The Brits are not abandoning. You go down the list and you say, so why would we be coming up with these really minimal arguments as to why we're doing this? When you look at, you know, what we've been trying to say about our new vision of our place in the world.
1: I have to switch gears just a little bit, because this country is dealing with a climate change related natural disaster. Since you and I started speaking, BC Premier David Eby declared a provincial state of emergency due to wildfires in the province. Now, the Canadian Armed Forces do have an operation

0: for natural disaster response. How much should climate change, do you think, factor into how we think about our defense resource allocations in our new priorities?
1: I think our overall security, concept of security has to be much broadened to deal with the fact that we are, like every country, we are deeply impacted by climate change today. And the issue of how we adapt and how we respond to climate change, to come down to the flooding and forest fires, is a critical issue. And I do believe that we are going to need to deepen much more our responses to the management of our natural resources and the impact that forest fires and flooding and extreme events are having on all parts of the country. Now, will that include the military? Yes, of course it will. But it's not only the military. It's about, do we need a national firefighting force? How do we create with the provinces, because they have responsibility for natural resources? How do we create the institutions that will deal with that? How do we deal with the situation facing many communities, remote, indigenous, non-indigenous communities in the middle of the boreal forest who are being impacted by these terrible fires? And I think that the notion, I saw a couple of letters to the editor saying, well, we've always had forest fires, what's the big deal? This is different. The number and the intensity of forest fires is greater than it's ever been in our history. And so we need to understand that, and that requires a different response. And I would be very surprised if the federal and provincial governments didn't take it upon themselves to say, we have to do things differently, and we have to do things with greater determination. It may include a special component of the military, but it will, frankly, we're looking at a much broader range of forces, institutions that have to be impacted by how we cope with the transformation of our ecology that is taking place before our eyes. It's a terrible tragedy for the people who are impacted, and it's something all Canadians have to realize. This is another rupture. This is another way in which the world we're in is different than the one that we grew up in, and we're going to have to come at it differently. And I think that's got to be seen as a critical component of what we do as a country.
0: Right now in BC, there are 104 active wildfires, but we know that people have been given evacuation notices in the Okanagan region. So that is an issue that is really concerning for so many people in that part of the country and beyond. We have a caller, Timothy. What is your question?
2: Hi. I mean, I could go on all day, but I'm a veteran of 13 different peacekeeping operations as military civilian with the UN, NATO, OSCE, and so forth. I met Mr. Ray in Libya when I was senior defense reform advisor for the U.S. mission there. So basically, it's about the overall Canadian approach. And you know, I've seen how Canada has not only declined in its own participation, helped to undermine the UN by in exporting our own substitution of identity politics and virtue signaling as opposed to concrete boots on the ground. Most importantly, I see in terms of what you've been talking about that we have abandoned Africa and Haiti, for example, where we have strategic interests, where we have large competitive advantages to do something. Where I think even the Americans have been looking for Canada to take the lead and have been disappointed and thus disrespectful of us for not taking the lead. But I mean, getting the Democratic Republic of Congo, we used to be the second biggest investor. And, you know, we could really make a difference. Not only that, we've been actually aiding and abetting the Rwandan regime that is responsible for so much of the misery there. On the other hand, having been on the front lines for 2 years as a Canadian long-term observer and then an OSCE monitor, I mean, the Canadian troops are 1,000 kilometers away. I don't expect it would ever, Canada would ever actually let them fight. So in my view, we should be in places like the DRC where we could actually make a difference, and which would also be in our own selfish interests much more than, you know, being 1,000 kilometers away from the lines in Europe, where frankly our European allies are much better equipped to deal with that issue. So what is in Canada's foreign policy? Why are we so we seem to be just kind of like free riding for the last 20, 30 years, and why aren't we able to actually take the lead, put boots on the ground, organize again something like Sherbrig, or, you know, other units don't have to be at the UN, where we work with other democratic countries in the region and other middle powers to bring concrete resources to these places which actually are of importance to us, and not just the one with, you know, other with white people like in Ukraine. So if you could develop on that a little.
1: Well, I think they, I mean, you know, the, you know, the question is, who is your neighbor? Well, the fact is, everybody's our neighbor. We need to understand that there's a universality to Canada. I mean, the world is in us in an extraordinary way. We've become a country where every Canadian knows people from so many different parts of the world. We are all one now. We've all become one country, and we're becoming one country as new people arrive. And I think it's an extraordinary thing about Canada. It's just a fact of us. But just as certainly as the world is in us, we are also in this world. And as you've described it, sir, in your comments, we have significant economic and financial interests in many different parts of the world where Canadians would not even be aware that we have major mining companies, we have major resource companies, we have companies that are trading and dealing with economically with a number of people. And so, yes, to have that kind of an economy and that kind of a global perspective means that we have to be prepared to up our game. And that is what I think the Prime Minister has been saying. And that's the reason why, for example, our defense budgets are going to be increasing. What we're discussing today is, well, should countries that are outside of NATO and outside of the Asia Pacific be part of our understanding about security? And my argument certainly was, both publicly and privately when I was ambassador to the UN, was yes, we should be engaged with many different countries in ways that really follow up to our international citizenship and our international engagement. And I think what you're saying is something I very much agree with, not at the expense of saying, well, you know, we're not going to support Ukraine, but that saying we shouldn't say we are going to support Ukraine and therefore we can't support anybody else.
3: We have capacity.
1: It is a mistake. Yeah, we do. And we're building even more capacity. We're building greater capacity. So this decision strikes me as incredibly short-sighted. And as I said, it's just a mistake. And the good news, the only good news I can see in the press release, is that this is going to be conducted over a 2-year period. So it's not too late for the Prime Minister and for Minister of Foreign Affairs and other ministers to weigh in and have a serious discussion. My understanding is this is not a cabinet decision. This is a decision, a unilateral decision that was made within DND and by DND. It does not appear to me to be a decision that was endorsed by a whole bunch of other ministers or by the Prime Minister. And if I'm wrong, well, then I'm wrong. But I hope I'm not wrong, and I hope that it's not too late to reverse the decision, because it can be reversed.
3: All right. Well, we will leave it there. Thank you so much for spending this time with me, Bob Rae, and answering questions from Canadians about this. We really do appreciate your time. Bob Rae is Canada's former ambassador to the United Nations.
1: Thank you, Marcia.
3: Thank you. Coming up.
4: How can you connect with neighbors and friends if there aren't places for you to go to, if there aren't this place where you can just go and maybe bump into someone and bump into them over and over again and build a relationship over time?
3: The bookstore down the street, a park bench, a cafe where you can hang out as long as you want. 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
1: Sociologist Ray Oldenburg defined third spaces as neutral public places other than work or home where people can connect and talk, effectively building their community.
2: People are always complaining about a lack of third places, places you can just go and hang out. I really feel like this is a failure of imagination.
3: If you're a teenager today, what are your options? Where are you supposed to find community? Most places aren't walkable. Public transportation is limited. Third spaces like malls are disappearing. Hanging out anywhere costs money. I feel like every time I step outside, I spend $100.
4: I wish there was a place where I could just like chill and exist for a little bit. Like, where's third places? Because I don't want to go back home.
5: Burnout, cost barriers, lack of accessibility, and lack of perceived importance has caused a decline in the use of these spaces.
0: A third space isn't where you live, work, or go to school. It is a third place, which could be a park, a cafe, the beauty salon, or the rec center. It's a place that you stroll into on the regular for no particular reason other than to chill, maybe have a coffee and a friendly chat. But these days, we can get everything we need delivered straight to our doors. We spend lots of time online, and our neighborhood cafes and bookstores are closing to make way for condos. So finding a third place can feel elusive. In the next hour or so, we're talking about third places, why we need them, and how we sustain them. I'm joined by two guests. Jay Pitter is a placemaker and author of the book Black Public Joy, No Permit or Permission Required. She's also an adjunct professor in the School of Planning at the University of Waterloo. And Hossam Elokta is an urban planner from Happy Cities, where he designs inclusive and happier communities. You can call us right now with all your questions for them both about third places and why they matter. The number to call, 1-888-416-8333. That is 1-888-416-8333. Or you may simply want to tell us about a meaningful third place in your life. You can send us a text, that number, 226-758-8924. 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Hi, Jay and Hossam.
6: Hello.
0: Nice to have you on the line. Hossam, are you there?
7: Yeah, I'm here. Oh, hi. Okay. Nice to be here.
0: I know you're very far away. You're in Egypt, so.
7: A little far away, yeah.
0: Oh my goodness. What is the weather like there right now?
7: It's very warm. It's very warm.
0: So let's start with you, Jay. What do you consider to be the defining features of a third place?
6: So third and public spaces are fundamentally sites of democracy. And right now, when we're experiencing so much civic disrepair, it's so important to understand that third and public spaces are not just recreational sites or social sites. It's really sites where our civic repair happens on a daily basis.
0: When you say that, what do you envision? What are you thinking of?
6: So, from Greek agoras to African marketplaces to the contemporary coffee shop. And, you know, I heard you say that we're losing third spaces, and that's true. But one of the biggest third spaces is, in fact, the sidewalk. If you look around Ontario and then also just right across the country, because my practice is national and binational, in fact, sidewalks are spaces where people gather, where they get to know their neighbors, where sometimes people take out the barbecue or the jerk drum, where people share food and prepare food in public, where patios are and you can hear music emanating from them, where you see public art. And so there are third spaces as sidewalks that are not programmed, that are not designated for a very specific thing, that sort of evoke democracy and civic repair every single moment of every day in this country.
0: Mm-hmm. And Hossam, what about you? What makes a third place for you?
7: You know, a third place, really, they're the places you choose to go, right? And

0: like your home and your work are places that you kind of like, you know, you have to go in a certain sense. And that choice is really important, because people choose to go to these places often because they find, you know, a utility in accessing them. Sometimes it fulfills a need, but oftentimes they have to be places that represent us, that we feel comfortable in, that we feel welcome in, and that help us connect with people in the community. So they're so important because they help fulfill a really important component of you know, living a good life, which is being able to connect with your community.
1: Today we're reaching you near Alexandria. What were the third places you grew up spending time in?
0: Oh, that's I grew up in a neighborhood in Cairo. And it's, you know, it was really wonderful because we had a space that was next to our apartment building, that was between, it was kind of like an alleyway, but it all the other buildings fronted on it. So we were sheltered from like the cars on the street, and we were surrounded by other buildings and people that we were familiar with. The scale was really comfortable. So we always played, like the sidewalk example that Jay was just sharing. That was a place where we felt safe to play with the other kids' neighbors and hang out. And we had a corner store at the end of our street where me and my cousins, who lived with me in the same building, because I grew up in a multi-generational household, we would go and we would buy gum and buy candy, and I would walk to the mosque with my dad because it was just around the corner. And at the mosque, we would meet other people from our neighborhood, from our community, right? So it was so important. Like the mosque, the prayer time itself on Fridays would maybe last for half an hour, but we would spend then an hour afterwards just chit-chatting outside the mosque with people from the community and playing with the other kids. So it was these places are so vital for our well-being and our sense of community.
1: Jay, what were your third places growing up?
2: So I grew up in the inner city in Toronto public housing. And so my third spaces were the 4-block radius of my community. So again, the sidewalks where hip hop was emerging and people transformed the sidewalks into dance floors with just a piece of cardboard, and people would head spin and do the worm. But it's also true that I can test the notion of belonging just a little bit, because my third spaces growing up were also spaces where my second grade Irish Canadian teacher took me during the summers to the opera and the symphony. I certainly didn't conventionally belong in those spaces. And every time before we entered one of those spaces, he would say, "Now, Jeanette," because that's my full name. He would say, "Now, Jeanette, no one in there looks like you." And because I was so young, I would always say, "Well, it's a good thing that I'm here." And so I really believe that third spaces are spaces where we also don't necessarily belong, but where we establish belonging through a sense of healthy spatial entitlement, and the sense that belonging begins in the body. It begins with the messages that we tell ourselves, and it begins with practicing a sense of curiosity and healthy spatial entitlement.
1: Let's talk about healthy spatial entitlement, because I ride the subway. So tell me exactly what you mean by that.
2: So in my practice, I define healthy spatial entitlement by the amount of space you feel entitled to in the public realm, and also the amount of joy you feel entitled to and what types of joy. So I'll give you an example. Poor people generally take up less space in public because they don't want to bring attention to themselves, or girls, because of safety issues and issues of harassment and things like that, are taught to be hypervigilant around safety at an earlier age. And so girls are taught to be ladylike, to practice a certain type of etiquette, where boys are taught to explore and wonder. In fact, public spaces are coded as masculine. So they were built for men, and the home, coded as domestic, is feminine. And so fundamentally, men tend to take up more space in public. And I would say oftentimes they have a sense of unhealthy entitlement. And so we learn these messages

0: very early in life when we are children, being told that children should be seen and not heard, or that you should use your inside voice versus your outside voice, or being hypervigilant around safety issues. And those things impact the types of space and the types of joy that you access in public space.
1: Hussam, Egypt is a very complicated place. How does that translate for you, you know, when you're in that place?
2: I mean, it's such a, you know, Egypt is a paradox. On the one hand, it is extremely vibrant. It is alive. It's you know, you can do so much in the city, but as Jay is just noting, it's also experienced very differently depending on what neighborhood you live in, whether you're a man or a woman, depending on you know, what even what social class you come from, which is something that is kind of uniquely experienced here. I have seen examples and research studies here that tracked how women use the streets, how they, where they cross the streets, where places they walk. Sexual harassment, for example, is a very serious issue here. Almost every woman in Egypt will say that they've experienced it. So as Jay is saying, like, they, you would find public spaces here used very differently by women than by men. But on the other hand, Egypt is reliant on social connections for people to survive, just out of necessity of, you know, the social structures here. So you find that people build social networks within their immediate surroundings that support them in ways that you don't even imagine, from like lending circles where people like contribute to a community fund, and the community fund goes to someone who's a couple that's getting married, or someone that just had a baby. And this is like completely unrelated from banks, interest free, like very social ways of survival that are extremely powerful.
1: Yeah, that sounds like a very familiar thing that happens in the Caribbean as well, where people come together and create their own kind of saving. You know, it's a third place, I guess, for finances. But how, you know, do we need third places? Or why do we need them? Jay, I'll ask you that.
0: We need third spaces because, again, they are fundamentally democratic spaces. And so to have a healthy democracy, we have to have spaces where we get together across difference, spaces where we learn to disagree. Clearly, we can see that there's so much polarized conversation. We've lost practice, I think, especially during COVID. One of the reasons I was excited to come on this show is because it centers the art of asking questions. And so third spaces really foster that kind of curiosity that keeps us open to each other, respectful of each other. Third spaces also allow us to see ourselves as being a part of many communities. So we are not just a part of our sort of like race-based community or communities that reflect our sexual identities. We are a part of geographic communities, communities of interest, communities of just like weirdos, like just, you know, people who like sunflowers, or people who want to pick fruit or plant trees during the summer. And I think that we've really lost sight of that. We talk about race without talking about place. And in so doing, we sometimes really dehumanize ourselves because there's a narrowing that happens when you only see yourself from a racial lens. Race is, in fact, a very important part of our identities, but place is the only sort of context that creates common ground for all parts of our identities and for us to co-create culture in real time and to develop values in real time and aspirations for how we want to navigate our communities and define belonging in real time. You know, we talk about belonging in in my practice, we talk about

0: about, though, dignified belonging. So what is the cost of belonging?
1: You talked about in your book making a new place for a community when you went down into the States to remove or to replace something after the removal of Confederate monuments. How does that figure into your philosophy of making a place where people are unified and have dignity?
0: So places always have many layers of history. It's very fraught. So in my book, I do research pertaining to the difference between joy and happiness. Sociology, psychology shows us that happiness is often situational. It is dependent on your external circumstances. It is often individualistic. Joy, however, can coexist with other complex emotions like anger, fear, anxiety. And so I applied that to place because when we think about place, every single site where we occupy is a site with fraught histories. We have a layer of displacement of indigenous peoples. We have stolen labor from people of African descent. We have exploited labor of women, migrant labor. We have inaccessibility for our elders and people with mental health issues and physical disabilities. So we have all of these layers of history at any given site. But what we also have is the power to re-narrativize. That's a very big academic word. What I mean to say is, if I were to say it simply, is at every site, we can add a new narrative thread, a new story. And so when I go to work on a site that where people have experienced extreme trauma, displacement, fear, disrespect, and disregard, I always start by asking people, how did people, not only what happened to you, what is the terrible thing that happened to you? We are obsessed with that. We are obsessed with labeling people as historically marginalized and marginalized today and victimized, and those histories absolutely matter. But what we are not asking is, during those challenging times, what types of gatherings did you create? You know, also my colleague here talked about mutual aid, mutual care, the lending. What types of things did we create together, not only to survive, but to thrive? So when I'm working at those sites, I'm not asking the obvious questions. I know what oppression is. I've done the research. I'm a woman of color, a Black woman at that, descendant of enslaved people. So I know the research. I know it intellectually and through bloodline. But I also think that there is always room for asking, how did you thrive? What types of rituals exist at this site? Mm-hmm. What types of spatial intelligence exist at this site? What types of swagger and public space pageantry exist at this site? What couldn't be done to you? What joy couldn't be quenched? And I think when we start from that place, a place of power, and what I call in my book, bending the narrative arc toward joy, we create more fertile and generative ground for not necessarily fully healing the past. That is a complex thing to do, but we create ground for understanding how we might develop better design approaches and better policies for building on the strengths and the assets of communities versus having communities re-traumatize themselves over and over again by telling the same narrow trauma-based story.
1: Hussam, you know, we're talking about fraught histories, and we remember Tahrir Square and its significance as a political gathering space during the Arab Spring. The last time I saw Tahrir Square, it was, scorched, buildings around it burned, and blocks up. It looked like a war zone. It was scarred. What's happened to that space now?
2: Yeah, no, really interesting. Tahrir Square was, you would have classified it as a really messy place before 2011. And obviously in the immediate aftermath of 2011, it was chaotic. It was, a lot of very different uses. Some

0: Sometimes referred to as, unkept and things like that, but it was the place that could be owned by the people, could be defined by the people. That really messy patch of grass in the middle of Tahrir Square was the place where people put up camps and tents to protest to protest in the 2011 protests that happened. However, today it looks much cleaner. There are really kind of like very picturesque statues that were put in there. The grass was paved over with, fancy new materials. It's much more organized, but it's also completely void of life. It's almost impossible to gather there now, and that's intentional, right? It's heavily policed. It's there's barriers to the entry and the exit of it. It's very functional right now, but it's not very alive.
1: So do people miss it as a third place where they could gather and meet people and just sort of, transit from, across the road?
0: It because it's always been like surrounded by like a lot of car infrastructure. It was used in so many different ways, including people getting to work, people using it as a transit hub, and they still use it. They still get through it, but very few people like stay in it. And definitely no one uses it to protest anymore. And there is a every time I think, at least someone from my generation or someone who have experienced these times when it felt like that place was our own, looks at it from a sense of nostalgia. We wrote songs about it. We have songs that we still sing about the times in Tahrir Square when, people from all kinds of backgrounds came together for a shared purpose, right? And it was very special, and it doesn't happen anymore. So people look at the connections we had very fondly.
1: Let's go to a caller. We have Anna on the line. And if you want to join our conversation, give us a call, 1-888-416-8333, 1-888-416-8333, or you can text us at 226-758-8924. You can also reach out online at cbc.ca/myquestion. All right, Anna, what is your question?
2: I don't really have a question. I want to tell you about my happy place.
1: Okay.
2: In Dartmouth. I live in Nova Scotia. I live in downtown Dartmouth. I was quite joyful to be able to share the information about the space that I love to go to. Feeling a little sad hearing your guest talk about that his doesn't exist anymore, and I hope that never happens here. The space I want to tell you about is Alderney Landing. It's in Dartmouth, downtown on the waterfront at the Halifax Harbour. It's where the ferry lands that goes back and forth from Halifax to Dartmouth. It's a cultural center, and it is a place where everyone is welcome. And it is large and a park on one side. And inside, in the ferry terminal end of the building, there's a fabulous restaurant up above where you can just go in and have a coffee. You don't have to have a full meal. But at the other end, at the market end of Alderney Landing, is a market area. And it has a coffee shop. It has a fish shop that also has a restaurant. It has a sandwich shop and a produce shop, fruit and vegetables from the local farmers in the Annapolis Valley. And you can spend as much time. There's public seating, comfortable. You can buy something and enjoy it there.

0: with a friend. You can come by yourself and read a book. You don't have to buy anything. You can spend all day. I often am there and I see people joining another person at a table, a stranger, having a conversation. I've done it myself. It's just a fabulous area. Oh, and I almost forgot the art gallery, which I'm sad if I had forgot that. There's a beautiful art gallery at the space as well.
1: Hussam, you're from Halifax. Do you know the place that she's talking about?
2: Yeah.
1: Why does it work?
0: Awesome. Oh, that's great.
2: Yeah, that's I was like already landing. Yes.
0: Great.
2: Lovely to talk to another Nova Scotian, and Alderney Landing is also one of my favorite places in the city, and it's in Dartmouth, not Halifax, as any mm-hmm. person
0: Thank
2: from
0: you.
2: Dartmouth will always point out.
0: Thank you.
2: it works. I just want to point out many of the reasons why that place is so successful is because it's very well connected with transit, so you can take the ferry
0: yes.
2: from the Halifax waterfront to Alderney Landing. So there's a lot of traffic just by people coming on and off the ferry, so it's on the way. And we always talk about location of third spaces being a really important thing. It has many different uses. So it offers something for almost everyone. Like, it gives you very different ways to experience the place, whether you're going to get the best fish and chips in Canada, and I will stamp that from Evans over there. Or you're going to attend a show, you're just, you know, like, you're going to visit the market on the weekends, you're going to spend some time on the park, or you're going to the library that's there, or to one of the many offices that are on the top floors, right?
0: Yes.
2: So you have people going there for different reasons, everyone experiencing something different and adding something different to the space. Halifax municipality, they spent a lot of effort improving the accessibility of the space, making sure it is accessible for people in wheelchairs and that people can get around, and they're still making a lot of improvements to that. They are very selective with the vendors that they find to make sure that, like, the vendors that are there actually represent Haligonians, right? Haligonians come from many different places. It's the multiculturalism of the city is one of the best parts of it. And you go there to experience that, right? To experience all the cultures that come together in the city. So it's a really wonderful place. And as also the people who use it will note, that it still needs more love. It needs more investment, and a lot of things need to be upgraded. The venues, the outdoor venue that's there, needs improvement. Like, the space is so successful, but it still is struggling to keep up with the demands of the people, right? So there's always a fight to put more investment into fantastic places like that.
1: I am speaking with Hussam Alokta. He is an urban planner from Happy Cities, where he designs inclusive and happier communities. I'm also speaking with Jay Pitter, who's a placemaker and author of the book Black Public Joy, No Permit or Permission Required. She's also an adjunct professor in the School of Planning at the University of Waterloo. And we would like you to join us in this conversation, in this space, in this place. We are able to take those calls at 1-888-416-8333, 1-888-416-8333. You can text us, tell us about your happy place, or make another comment or ask a question at 226-758-8924. You can also submit a question to cbc.ca/myquestion. Now, we have been talking about third places disappearing from our communities. And what if you want to be the person to change that? How can you create your own third place? Well, Alexandra Howell is the founder of OnTask, an organization

0: that turns unused spaces into gathering places in Toronto and Los Angeles. Hi, Alexandra.
1: Hi.
0: So,
1: how are you?
0: I'm well. Thank you. It's really great to be hearing about people's happy places because, you know, that kind of makes me a little happier.
1: Who can
0: use that, right? Well, tell us a little bit about OnTask and the kind of places that you've created.
1: Well, you described it perfectly. So it really started when I was living in Los Angeles and there was a space on my block in my neighborhood that was usually closed and then just so happened to be open one day. And I had a conversation with the owner of the space who was trying to clear it out so she could rent it again. And we just did a handshake deal. I was producing comedy at the time and all my friends were in creative arts and we all needed a venue for something like that. So it really started from there and snowballed. And in the doing of it, I really discovered that it was deeply fulfilling to be able to reflect on the resources and the skills that I developed over 20 years of various careers in the arts, to be able to give that and put that somewhere. And so now that's our focus, is we find underutilized spaces and we turn them into spaces that serve the community, local community around it.
0: Is it free for people to access these spaces?
1: Typically, yes. I mean, if they're coming for an event, it depends on whether we've organized it in-house or if somebody has partnered with us to do their own project, which could be something that is a private event, free to the public, or they could charge for it. But in terms of the majority of the programming, which we put together in-house, we try to keep it either no or low cost. And if it is a paid event, because oftentimes we are paying for it ourselves, then we do try to set aside at least 5 or 6 tickets that are available on a pay-what-you-can basis. So it could be as little as $1 for people experiencing a financial barrier. They don't have to contact us to do that. Or if they don't want, if that's not in their scope of means, they can just reach out to us directly or come and talk to us at the door and we'll usually make space for them.
0: So how, you know, receptive are people in the community to this space?
1: Well, we've done 5 so far. Mm-hmm. And we started in Los Angeles and then moved to Toronto. And we've done 3 in Toronto. And by and large, at least once a day, somebody will wander in when we're visible, when we were at a street level storefront in our first 2 spaces. And I would have a conversation with at least one person every day where they felt like this was a space that was a place where they belonged. And you put enough stays together and that's the following we have now. In the last 2 spaces, we've been a little more hidden. So it's been a little bit of like a hidden clubhouse that people need to kind of know about or search to find. So we've done the best we can with the resources we have, which are, I'll admit, limited. But within that, we've been able to create a groundswell in the neighborhoods that we're serving and beyond them, thankfully, because we exist in more than one space.
0: So we reached Johnny G before the show, and he's a founder of Archer's Community Hub, a gathering place for creatives in Victoria. Here's what he told us.
2: Mm-hmm. All my volunteers right now, we all work together and pay together and build together. But it's really hard. This is my dream passion project, and the spaces are disappearing, and the funding is so competitive that if you're not well known in what you do, and we aren't well known, you know, it feels like the funding can go to the same agencies over and over and over again and not really be open to take on new people. I mean, I have people constantly coming to me telling me, if it wasn't for this space, I don't know if I'd be here. But then there's the case of the funding. How can we help people when there's no money?
0: Can you relate to that?
1: It took the words out of my heart, brain, and mouth. Yeah, absolutely. It is hard. We've, in the 6 years I've been running this program, we've received 1 substantial grant that was split into 2 pieces, which was $50,000 split into 2 50-50 increments, and 1 micro grant. Other than that, we've been entirely self-funded and funded based on the revenues from participants and members of the community. We've done some fundraising as well, which has added to that. But it is incredibly difficult. And especially if your skill set is doing the actual programming and placemaking and inviting people and activating space, your skill set is not necessarily grant writing, which is on its own. And I'm a writer. First, before anything else, I was a writer. It's a very specific language. And I've spoken to people who are in the granting offices that desperately want to be able to share these resources. And they even recognize how inaccessible.

0: it is for the people who are actually making change. So often in my experience, I've had more support by creating, like by crowdsourcing and finding people within the community to, very much like he was saying, put it together ourselves. And it is exhausting at times, but because it comes from a place where our egos are set aside as much as we can, and we really are just pouring our hearts into it, it does feel to me, compared to other projects that I've done, this feels like the most that it relates and resonates with other people. So that has kept some momentum, but it is, I can't lie, it's very difficult at times.
1: What advice do you have for people who want to create their own public gathering place, their third place?
0: First, I would do a gut check. Are you okay with making big swings? Are you okay with accepting a lot of rejection? Are you okay with people looking at you like you're a little nuts? And if you say yes to all of those things, can you find time in your life to go and participate in the current spaces in your neighborhood? And that could be, doesn't have to be a dedicated third space if that is not accessible to you. Where are the comedy shows? Where are the underground music venues? And by underground, I mean not your big venues, your little ones that are sometimes in the back of a restaurant. Go and talk to the people that are putting on those things. Ask if you can help, because I guarantee you 8 to 9 times out of 10, if not more, they will need help. And they will tell you what kind of support that they need. And if you start from there, you can really cut your teeth and learn what your skills are, how you can contribute to it, and how you can make it. And I think that is crucial, because you need to know what you can lean into and what you need to lean on other people to bring to the table. And from there, you can start to build and establish a reputation, be known within your communities. It took a lot of time, but now we have the support of the deputy mayor's office. I served on the BIA for College West in our location that was there. And that really just came from just the doing of it.
1: Thank you so much, Alexandra.
0: My pleasure.
1: Alexandra Howell is the founder of On Task, an organization that turns unused spaces into third places in Toronto and Los Angeles. She has also run community programming in New Zealand, the UK, and Australia. Alexandra was talking about a big barrier to enjoying these third places and spaces and even creating them is money, especially in this cost of living crisis. What are some free to access public spaces?
2: So as I was listening to the speaker, I thought that she made a lot of very valid points. She talks about funding. Before I went to grad school as a mature student, when I started off my career, I was actually a very young provincial funder. And so I funded a lot of community animators and folks like her to do work in third spaces and public spaces. And so I entirely agree with what she's saying. I would like to also open up another part of this conversation. I want us to be very careful about institutionalizing or creating infrastructure around how we gather in third spaces. So yes, there are people for whom this is a living, and a very difficult living as well, as we just heard from the two individuals who just spoke. As I travel right across North America and North American cities, we have Indigenous women creating drumming circles in their communities. In my own community, for many years, every week I went and cooked a meal with unhoused youth in my neighborhood during the summers in the local park there. We have, there's a young man named Adrian Lane who runs an event called Read the Room, and he brings together young people who read passages from books that are very important to them. I live in the Kensington Market community. There are a number of women who tend to beautiful green spaces and gardens. And so I just want to be very clear that when we talk about third spaces and who is animating them, when we think about it, it's not strictly a job. We all have some degree of responsibility in co-stewarding our third spaces. So yes, we definitely need funding. But if we wait for municipalities and orders of government to properly fund these spaces that, again, are the fabric of our civic life, our democracy, our public health, all of those things, we are going to be in big trouble. The truth is that all of us, to some extent, are co-stewarding

0: stewards. So it's not strictly a job. It is a part. It is the rent that we pay to be in community. Community is not just a concept. It's a verb. It's what we do every single day. And so every single day we should see ourselves as being co-stewards of these third spaces. Every single day we should see ourselves as welcoming people, as convening, small circles of people, as reimagining our third spaces without permission. And some people will be upset that I say this, but I will say it anyways, without a grant, without a permit. Some of the best activity around third spaces is activity that people are not professionalizing. It is a part of their personhood, and it is a part of participating in public life. And so I agree with what those two speakers said, but as people are listening around the country, I want to really make the proposal that being co-stewards of our public and third spaces and co-stewards of public life is not a job title.
1: Right. It's, you're asking us to reach into our creativity and our joy, bring these things together. Like some of the first people who did community gardens is what comes to mind for me. You know, they didn't get a grant to do it. They just got seeds and found the space and then started to tell people or ask permission. So, you know, grassroots.
0: Grassroots. And some of them never did ask permission or build infrastructure around it as well. So something that Alexandra said, which is true, is that if you want to get involved, sometimes you can support what exists already because everybody can't be a not-for-profit competing for the same pot of money. But I think that's something that people should ask themselves in addition to the questions that Alexandra asked is, does this have to be my job or is this a civic duty, a civic contribution? And I know that that comes with a degree of privilege. So people who have the time to do this oftentimes have resources that they get from other places. But I can tell you again, growing up in public housing, we had people who got their hands into the dirt of community without getting a penny for it. And I'm not talking about people being exploited, but what I am saying is that community happens from the ground up, and it must oftentimes precede a permit, a grant, or permission of some kind. And sometime, as Hussam said, sometimes when the government or the state gets over-involved in the initiative, it gets sanitized. It gets controlled. It is no longer this generative site for a certain type of messiness and a certain type of authenticity that really defines public life and public joy. And so I just want to make sure as we're having this conversation, we're thinking about the full landscape, the parts of it that exist within institution and that type of infrastructure, but the types that extend well before and beyond that.
1: We reached out to Just Asking listener Stuart Cannell from Kelowna, and just before the show, here's what he had to say.
2: You know, I wonder how many of these proprietors of all these quote unquote third spaces would love us to show up. We're choosing not to because we're choosing another way of communicating. And, you know, watching young people today, they don't take phone calls. They text. They'd rather not have a conversation in person. They'd rather just sort it out in text. For a person my age, I'd rather we actually met in person than even on the phone. So I think that the third space concept, it still exists, but you know, we as people are choosing not to go there, and it may have more to do with our level of comfort and confidence and everything on a screen. It just contributes to that erosion of confidence in the human interaction, the human connection.
1: Jay, you're smiling here. What do you got to say?
0: I'm smiling because I, too, am a middle-aged lady, 55. You know, we talk about these kids and they don't want to be, you know, in public together. I think it's a little simplistic, if I'm honest. I don't believe that that is absolutely.

0: Absolutely true. I would say that some digital platforms do actually provide generative, safe, and joyful spaces or safer spaces for some young people and other people who haven't historically had access to third spaces because they're not physically accessible. It allows people who live very far away from each other to create communities. I know a lot of organizing and just like affinity groups, people again, with disabilities or single mothers or indigenous peoples from many different communities have found their people online. And so I do think that there's a way that we vilify digital third spaces. They are legitimate third spaces. And I would say that there are people in our generation who have no practice, who do not know how to be outside at all. I know a lot of middle-aged people who do not know how to behave in public. And that is, it's not just the young people, and it's not just about our phones. It's part of it, but it's not all of it. I think it really comes down to being together in public is a ritual, it is a practice, and I just think that it's something that we are losing sight of. I think a lot of it is municipal policies are so tight and restrictive. So if you go across any city and you see signs, those signs are never invitations. The signs are always focused on what you cannot do. So you cannot have more than 25 people gathered in this park. You cannot be here after 7 p.m. You cannot do this activity at this site. And so a lot of it has to do with these institutional prohibitions and the messaging that people get from cities. A lot of people are waiting for permission. That's a part of the problem. It's not that I don't believe that it's not that people don't want to gather. My daughter is a, I can always fit my daughter into a conversation, but she is a Juno Award-winning producer and DJ, and she hosts raves. And one of the things that she always says at the beginning of the rave is, put your phone away and don't be boring. And I, as a middle-aged lady, go to those raves and I'm surrounded by hundreds of young people who have no interest in their phones, who are so eager and so happy to be out in public, dancing, being in communion with each other, be conversing with each other and expressing themselves. So I know that there is a generation of young people who absolutely want to be outside.
1: And Hussam, how do you see it?
2: I think it's also really important to recognize the system, like the systemic effect that we have created, system that we've built in our cities that have led to kids not socializing and not being out. If you look at the rates of walking to school and how they've declined over the last 50 years, almost by half and sometimes more,
1: And
2: because the
1: Hussam,
2: streets are increasingly being, yeah.
1: I have to stop you there because this is the end of
2: Can you
1: our
2: hear me?
1: program. I can. We've
0: Oh,
1: got to go. I've got to do a quick extra. Say thank you so very much to Jay Pitter, placemaker and author of Black Public Joy, No Permission, and Hussam El-Okhda, an urban planner from Happy Cities. I want to thank our producers today. We have to say thank you to Rachel DeGasperis, Michaela Van Kooten, Will Yar, our screeners, Liz Mendez, Isha, Valeria, Yamri, Tadasa, and I'm Marcia Young. And for Sarojja Coelho, that is our packed program just asking for today. Thank you so much for calling in.
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0: Laugh Out Loud with Ali Hassan.
1: It's a live show from the Schenckman Arts Center. I welcome Ottawa native and longtime writer for the Rick Mercer Show, Rick Curry, to the stage, and multiple comedy festival belle of the ball, Jen Grant.
2: If you are under an evacuation order, please leave immediately. These orders save lives.
3: British Columbia's premier pleads with residents to get to safety as a fast-moving wildfire bears down on two major communities. The latest on their situation, the homes they left behind, and the measures the province is taking to protect others. This is Your World Tonight. I'm Aaron Saltzman. Also tonight, Spain imposes border controls on travelers from Italy. Tit-for-tat retaliation in the ongoing spat over migration between the two countries. And
4: that's a real danger to the whole of democracy in Germany, and I think that's why we need to act now, and we cannot let that slide.
3: German protesters say they fear for their country's future as support for the anti-immigrant party Alternative for Germany grows ahead of elections next month.
2: Right now, our full focus is saving lives and supporting rescue efforts.
3: Premier David Eby on the rapidly developing and frightening situation in the BC interior. The Bald Range fire has forced 20,000 people out of Peachland and Summerland, two communities in the southern Okanagan. And it is just one of more than 100 fires burning right now across BC. Almost half are out of control. Cliff Chapman is BC's Director of Wildfire Operations.
5: I cannot stress enough that the conditions we are facing right now are conditions that we have never seen before. If we recommend an evacuation order, I need to stress, now is the time to leave. We do not take those decisions lightly. We make those recommendations based on life, based on saving lives.
3: Officials have now declared a province-wide state of emergency. BC's Minister of Emergency Management, Kelly Green.
6: It will give us the ability to do things like commandeer accommodations or bring in local travel restrictions in specific areas if it should become necessary.
3: For the latest on this, we're joined now by the CBC's Chris Walker, who is in Kelowna. Chris, what are evacuees saying?
7: Well, the stories, Aaron, are harrowing. People driving through fire to rescue relatives, roads closing before people could get out. This fire went from 50 hectares to 10,000 within just a few hours. A mass evacuation of a lakeside community where many neighborhoods have one road in and out. Really shock from people at how quickly this erupted. There were tactical helicopter evacuations of 50 plus people. I've never heard of anything like it at that scale in the last 20 years in BC. I talked to one woman, Laura Dean, who could not get her livestock out and declined a helicopter ride. Her whole family left by chopper. She is still there, surrounded now by fire, hunkering down, trying to make it through. A testament, really, to the incredible bravery of rescue crews that, as far as we know, nobody died last night. It's an amazing feat.
3: Not just a miracle. Wow. I mean, this is a region used to fire, but give us a sense of how the intensity of these fires is changing.
7: It is scary stuff. We know that climate change, driven by the burning of fossil fuels, is drying out this region. Scientists at UBC predicted this 25 years ago. Sure enough, here we are. And here's how fire ecologists explained to me why we're now seeing what we're seeing. BC had decades of logging and replanting trees in artificially dense ways, an approach to firefighting that discouraged natural fire. And now this drying climate means these forests, already mismanaged, don't have a chance to recover in the cooler months. Very little snow and very little rain over the winter. So come summer, heat and drought mean the woods are just full of tinder dry grass and leaves and bushes and, of course, trees. Put it all together, and now these fires just explode like we saw last night in Summerland. The intensity, really frightening, has caught people here. People who are, after all, used to fire, has caught people off guard.
3: Wow. What are the conditions like right now, and what can we expect over the next few days?
7: Well, conditions continue to be dry and hot here in the Okanagan Valley. There is a natural wind pattern in this valley where each evening the wind blows down from the plateau down the valley slopes toward the lake and, of course, then toward the communities along the lake. And the wind really drove that fire last night. Fire activity has lessened through the day, but it could pick up again before nightfall. But we still have 5 or 6 more days of heat, no chance of rain.

0: really in the next couple of weeks. And of course, crews will eventually get a handle on this fire near Summerland, but the risk for new fires, of course, is still very real there.
1: Okay, Chris Walker in Kelowna, thank you.
0: Thank you.
1: Hot, dry, and windy weather is threatening to fan the flames near Spokane, Washington. Three major wildfires there have burned about 42 square kilometers of land in that state and destroyed hundreds of buildings. Those high winds are expected to ease overnight before picking up again Sunday. Washington's Governor Bob Ferguson declared a public health emergency Friday for the affected counties. Still ahead, Senna Catterall was the MVP for Canada's national women's baseball team. But the young baseball star has rounded her last base, saying goodbye to one dream and hello to another. You'll hear why she's trading in her bat for a hockey stick later on Your World Tonight. Spain has imposed temporary border checks on travelers arriving from Italy. The move is a reprisal against similar Italian restrictions on Spanish travelers. Italy is critical of what it views as Spain's soft approach to immigration. Philip Leshanek reports.
2: Border guards make random checks of travelers from Italy at the Madrid airport. Spain says the temporary screening at ports and airports will end next month. This strikes me as utter nonsense, says traveler Luigina Cucci. There's no real justification. It's nothing more than a way to divert attention, so to speak, for propaganda purposes. Spain imposed the checks in response to Italy's own border checks on travelers arriving from Spain, introduced on August 1st, which Spain calls unjustified, discriminatory, and contrary to the interests of the European Union. Italy applied its temporary measures after 72,000 migrants rushed the Spanish enclave of Ceuta in North Africa last week. While most returned to Morocco, several thousand migrants remain overwhelming humanitarian resources. Itiara Murias Garcia studies Western Mediterranean migration dynamics at the Université de Montréal. She says the 29 European countries of the Schengen zone have removed passport and border controls at their shared borders. But individual countries have imposed border controls in emergencies or for security issues. And she says there's a danger if temporary measures become common.
3: That would undermine one of the EU's central achievements, which is essentially, you know, freedom of mobility.
2: The recent migrant crush in Ceuta has created tensions among EU member states over border controls and the possible onward movement of migrants within the Schengen zone.
3: I think for the European Union, this is just a major test of, like, solidarity and how member states respond. You know, by closing internal borders every time there's a crisis and blaming one another, I think the result would just be like this renationalization of migration policy.
2: She says Spain, Italy, and Greece have taken the brunt of irregular migration. And while the center-left government of Spain appears friendlier to migrants, it has used the same tools, detention, return, and deterrence, as right-wing governments like Italy.
3: Italy receives almost double the amount of irregular entries than Spain.
2: Murias Garcia says what boils down to a political dispute is threatening to disrupt EU countries' ability to work together on migration issues.
3: Governments are increasingly, you know, restoring these national border controls, shifting responsibilities to their neighbors, acting unilaterally rather than cooperatively.
2: And she worries that migrants will be forced to undertake increasingly dangerous journeys because safe and legal routes are more limited. Philip Leshanek, CBC News, Toronto.
1: In less than a month, voters in the German state of Saxony-Anhalt will go to the polls, a vote the entire country will be watching very closely. That's because the far-right Alternative for Germany party could potentially win. And polling shows its popularity is also growing nationally. Marina von Stackelberg spoke to some today who want to stop the AfD in its tracks.
4: In front of Berlin's historic Brandenburg Gate, once a backdrop for Adolf Hitler's Nazi rallies, protesters call on Germany to use a part of its constitution designed to stop an extremist political party from ever taking power again. 1.4 million people have signed a petition calling on Germany's top court to decide if the far-right party, the AfD, should be banned. Jana Guza is the rally organizer.
5: And we in Germany have responsibility, yeah? I was born after...

0: are no longer French.
1: They were always there, but now we are talking about government positions, and that's something different. That's the real danger to the whole of democracy in Germany, and I think that's why we need to act now.
0: The AfD opposes most immigration, especially from Muslim countries. It calls multiculturalism a serious threat to social peace. Instead, it wants to make German culture and language dominant. It opposes same-sex marriage and abortion and advocates for a higher birth rate among what it calls the native German population.
2: I don't think everyone who votes for them is a bad person or a racist. A lot of them are, but I think they are just hopeless.
0: Protester Jasper Friesel says he can understand why some Germans are turning to the AfD.
2: The other parties mostly have missed giving an alternative vision for the country and for the future. And the AfD is presenting at least a vision. The vision is absolutely despicable, but they have a vision.
0: But some analysts argue a ban is not the answer. It could push far-right views underground instead of allowing the AfD's political stances to be openly debated and voted on. The AfD did not respond to CBC News' request for comment, but it has rejected all accusations of extremism, saying it offers Germany a genuine political alternative. Marina von Stackelberg, CBC News, Berlin.
3: The Smithsonian Museum of American History is one of the most popular tourist attractions in the United States. Millions of people visit each year to look at everything from Thomas Jefferson's writing desk to the ruby slippers from The Wizard of Oz. Soon, those visitors will also have to walk by signs outside the museum warning of inaccurate information. It's the latest effort by the Trump administration to reshape the country's cultural institutions. Jamie Poisson has been reporting on this for CBC News, and she joins me now from Delaware. Jamie, what are Donald Trump's issues with the Smithsonian?
4: Well, he has been complaining about it for some time now. Last year, he called the Smithsonian out of control in all caps on Truth Social. He said everything discussed is about, quote, how horrible our country is, how bad slavery was, and how unaccomplished the downtrodden have been. And the Smithsonian completely rejects these criticisms. Lonnie Bunch, the Smithsonian's head, said that the White House report was not a fair characterization of the work that the museum does. And he added, quote, at the Smithsonian, our work is driven by scholarship, accuracy, and an uncompromising commitment to tell the fullness of America's story.
3: The president has been trying to put his stamp on cultural institutions. First, the Kennedy Center, right? Now the Smithsonian. What did the experts you spoke to say about why this is happening?
4: Experts that I spoke to see these latest actions against the Smithsonian as part of really a larger project by the U.S. administration and other more conservative groups in the country to reshape American culture. Essentially, they see it as part of an effort to define the United States as a nation of European settlers by playing down things like slavery and colonialism. And I want to just play a clip here of Susie Anderson, who is an associate professor and head of museum studies at George Washington University.
5: This set of actions falls sort of at the confluence of two trends. The first is the longer-term right-wing project aimed at gaining more control over cultural institutions to ensure that exhibits and educational programs are more aligned with conservative values. And the second is an attempt to reduce the influence of independent experts in areas where the administration would like more control.
3: Okay, so could these attacks on the Smithsonian actually backfire, though, on the Trump administration?
4: Yeah, I think this is a great question, because the thing about the Smithsonian and museums in general is that people seem to like them and to trust them. At a time when Americans are losing faith in a lot of institutions, including the media, museums still rank very high. I will say, though, that there's still like a segment of people that are on board with this. And I will say, when I interviewed people outside the National History Museum, I did meet this couple from West Virginia who thought the museum was, quote, tinged with leftist ideology. You know, I talked to other people who didn't think that at all. But I do think it's important to note that there certainly is a segment of Americans for whom these critiques resonate.
3: Okay. CBC's Jamie Poisson. Thank you.
4: Thanks so much, Aaron.

0: Iran and Oman say they are close to a deal on a new temporary shipping route in the Strait of Hormuz.
1: تعیین این مسیر بین ایران و عمان لزوماً به معنی باز شدن تنگه هرمز نیست. اون تابع
0: Iranian Foreign Minister Abbas Araghchi says determining the route does not necessarily mean the strait is reopening. He insists that hinges on other conditions, including U.S. compensation to Iran for what Araghchi calls violations of a peace deal the two nations signed in June. It's been more than 6 weeks since twin earthquakes devastated parts of Venezuela, destroying hundreds of buildings and killing thousands of people. As recovery efforts shift to clearing debris, rescuers are still pulling household pets from the rubble alive. Freelance reporter Cody Weddle has that story for us tonight.
2: A cream-colored Siamese cat cries out in anguish as veterinarians attempt to place an IV to administer fluids. He's skinny, his eyes don't open, and he can't stand up. But despite spending 37 days under the rubble of a collapsed building on the coast of Venezuela, vets say 4-year-old Felix the cat will survive. Sitting by the rubble of the collapsed 14-story building where her father and another pet died, Felix's owner, Francis Garcia, says her beloved pet has given her strength to deal with the difficult situation. Venezuelan authorities say well over 6,000 people died after the June 24th earthquakes, most of them in the over 180 buildings that collapsed. Rescue crews, now in their sixth week of removing rubble, last managed to pull a person alive from the debris over a month ago. But as the operation has shifted to clearing the rubble and recovering bodies, crews have been shocked to find small animals still clinging to life under the piles of concrete. One crew member explains how he saw the foot of a turtle move while operating a bulldozer. Another cat was rescued after 39 days. A small white poodle coated in brown dust and shaking was pulled alive after being trapped for 29 days. Veterinarians like Carlos Rodriguez can't quite explain how the animals have managed to survive. He says they must be treated slowly with nutrients and liquids as to not overwhelm their systems. He, along with dozens of other volunteers, are working in a McDonald's restaurant that has been converted into an emergency clinic, both for pets and people. Lines of people and pets line up outside the double doors throughout the day with injuries related to the disaster that need further evaluation. Under signs advertising Big Macs and ice cream, doctors and veterinarians alike run x-rays, give steroid shots, and administer IVs. Rodriguez says volunteers have attempted to save all lives. They even rescued a pigeon. In a cage on the floor of the restaurant, Felix, now looking healthy and sitting up and observing the activity, continues to recover. His owner calls him a miracle amidst so much pain. Cody Weddle for CBC News, La Guaira, Venezuela.
0: What do Avril Lavigne, Justin Bieber, and Shania Twain have in common? Well, they're all singers, all from Ontario. They've also all spoken publicly about their struggles with Lyme disease. Celebrity diagnoses keep making headlines, but as Christine Barak tells us, that's fueling confusion about the risks of the tick-borne illness.
3: They have symptoms. They're trying to get an answer. They're frustrated.
4: Andrea Love is a biomedical scientist and head of the American Lyme Disease Foundation.
5: Singer Justin Timberlake says that he's been diagnosed with Lyme disease.
4: And with so many celebrities now saying they have Lyme disease, she worries about the message that sends.
3: This creates this perception that, like, oh, Justin Timberlake got it, then that means that we're all at risk.
4: Lyme cases are increasing globally and in parts of Canada. In 2024, about 5,700 cases were reported, mostly in Ontario, Quebec, and Nova Scotia.
6: For a lot of people, I think they might be carrying more anxiety about Lyme disease than they really need to.
4: Dr. Lenora Saxinger, an infectious disease specialist in Alberta, says celebrity cases can distort the real level of risk.
6: I think that there is a bit of a disconnect between the actual amount of risk.
4: Lyme spreads through black-legged ticks, and not every tick carries the bacteria. If a tick is removed within 24 hours, the chance of infection

0: infection is extremely low. Early symptoms can include a bullseye rash, and at that stage, a short course of antibiotics cures most cases. But what many celebrities talk about is chronic Lyme disease, the belief that bacteria stay in the body long-term and require ongoing treatment. Most doctors say the evidence doesn't support that.
1: Many of us that study Lyme disease don't think after initial antibiotic treatment that there is still bacteria harbored there that would respond to antibiotics.
0: Dr. Paul Owider, an infectious disease specialist at Johns Hopkins, treats patients with lingering symptoms after standard Lyme testing and treatment, along with others who arrive with private test results claiming they have the disease. Experts say the private Lyme testing industry is booming, but many of those tests aren't regulated or validated for accuracy. One study of nearly 1,300 people with suspected Lyme found 84% of them didn't have it. They had other conditions, many of them treatable.
2: So if you falsely believe that you have Lyme disease because you took a test that is not accurate.
0: Andrea Love says when it comes to private Lyme testing and treatments, it's buyer beware.
2: Now you're ignoring the actual medical condition that is causing those real symptoms, and you're delaying care.
0: Doctors say more research into chronic illnesses is urgently needed, and results from Lyme vaccine trials and other potential treatments are expected this year. In the meantime, experts say patients with ongoing symptoms deserve compassion. And while celebrities can raise awareness, evidence still has to lead the way. Christine Birak, CBC News, Toronto.
3: This is Your World Tonight. I'm Aaron Saltzman. 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Canadian sports fans love their slap shots, their home runs and touchdowns, but on PEI this weekend, it's all about stumps, bales, and Yorkers. The best cricketers from Quebec to Newfoundland and Labrador are on the island for the Eastern T20 Cricket Championship. Connor Lamont watched a couple matches and brings us this report.
4: That sound will be ringing out all weekend long at Tee Hill Park in Stratford, Prince Edward Island. The island is hosting the Eastern T20 Cricket Championship. Organizers say it's one of Cricket Canada's biggest tournaments and has been running for over a decade. There are teams here from each of the four Atlantic provinces and Quebec. Priyam Soni is Team PEI's vice captain.
5: I've been representing PEI from last 8 years. And every time I'm setting the field up, and if I'm ever representing it, it's a proud moment for me.
4: Sony says he's had lots of questions from Islanders curious about the sport, and he's hoping the tournament might inspire more people to give it a try. The event rotates through the five provinces each year, and PEI took advantage of home field on day one Friday, winning both games. Fahad Ahmed captains Team PEI.
6: So we have a pool of like 200 players in PEI, and we have 12 teams. So out of those 200 players and 12 teams, we picked up our best 14. And these best 14 have been playing in India, Pakistan, Bangladesh. So they are very experienced. We have a very experienced team.
7: 3, 2, 1, PEI!
4: Cricket PEI says the sport is growing here. Tazul Riyad is the organization's president.
5: This creates a hype inside our cricketing community, right? More kids will join. The families will join in the evening. That kind of grows the motivation inside them.
4: But for some fans like Tanya Vishnoi, winning isn't everything.
8: It just sounds like coming here to play with my friends.
4: This is what's known as a T20 version of cricket, a fast-paced, short form of cricket. So games will last a couple of hours. The standard match can run for a couple of days. The final match for this tournament is on Sunday. Connor Lamont, CBC News, Tee Hill Park in Stratford, Prince Edward Island.
3: Senna Catterall is trading her cleats for a pair of skates. The Montrealer is getting ready to make her PWHL debut this fall, playing for Detroit. But to follow her hockey dreams, Catterall had to ditch her other love, baseball. As she told our Natalia Weichsel, reaching the top of two sports ultimately meant making a tough sacrifice.
9: So this is where my dad would make the rink, and we'd have these steps going out.
10: Senna Catterall walks through her childhood backyard in the suburbs of Montreal, a patch of grass where her sporting journey started.
9: During nighttime with the lights shining on us was always my favorite part.
10: When the ice would melt, Catterall wanted to find a summer sport, so

0: She picked up her cleats.
1: My dad signed me up for baseball, and I ended up falling in love with it.
0: Ever since then, it was hockey every winter, baseball every summer. And 2 decades later, it hasn't stopped.
2: Catterall dives and makes the catch.
0: Racking up awards as she played for Team Canada in women's baseball and on the ice.
3: Now Catterall trying to work it in. The backhand shot, loose and a goal!
0: Catterall's talents led her to one of the biggest stages in hockey.
4: BWHL Detroit selects Zena Catterall.
0: Selected 51st overall, Catterall was also the first Quebecer to hear her name called this season. A moment she says felt surreal.
1: Just so it was a blur. I saw some of my old teammates, gave them hugs, and I was just like, oh, I gotta get up there.
0: But the athlete says that milestone is bittersweet because chasing her hockey dream meant saying goodbye to her baseball one.
1: The focus had to be hockey, you know. It sucks, but it was somewhat of an easy decision with Team Canada. There's no salary along with that. And then with hockey, you know, there comes a salary.
5: It's tough to combine both because there's always one sport that you kind of put aside a little bit.
0: Noémie Marin is Catterall's former hockey coach. She says she understands the struggle behind the athlete's decision.
5: She's playing for Team Canada in one sport, and she's been drafted in the most talented hockey league in the world. You know, it's special, but that's Senna.
0: But Marin says she has no doubt that Catterall made the right decision, and she'll soon find her stride.
5: I know it takes dedication and work ethic, and Senna possesses both of those qualities.
0: Catterall says her focus is now set on PWHL training camp. She says the team almost has a full roster and only has about 4 spots remaining, so she'll be battling to secure one of those positions.
1: I think the goal is to get a contract, but underlying that, like, just to be there and to show my best self on the ice, off the ice, you know, just as a person.
0: But she says she hasn't shed out baseball completely, hoping to step back on the diamond again in the future, this time as a coach. Natalia Weichsel, CBC News, Montreal.
6: And finally, we leave you tonight with a taste of musical fusion. The Southwest Ontario Ismaili Pipe Band blends a traditional Scottish-style sound with South Asian melodies.
7: There was nothing like this.
6: The band was formed in Milton, Ontario, back in 2019 with just 11 people, says regional lead Sikander Koja. It now has more than 30 members.
7: Which includes men and women, youth, elderly. We are all working professionals, and we do this voluntarily.
6: He says they also have a youth mentorship program that includes more than 300 young musicians. The band has performed in local parades across southern Ontario, but is now practicing for their biggest gig yet, marching in the 105th Warriors Day Parade, which honors military veterans, active service members, and first responders. It opens the Canadian National Exhibition in Toronto.
7: We are already excited. We have started practicing for it. You will see after that we have prepared special tunes for that.
6: Band leaders say they've learned new marches and composed an original medley specifically for the parade. And this has been Your World Tonight for August 8th, 2026. I'm Aaron Saltzman. Thanks for listening, and have a great night.

0: With your Environment Canada weather update, I'm Andrew Hawthorne. For St. John's and the Avalon today, 40% chance of drizzle or showers and a high of 16, 21 inland. Tonight, cloudy this evening with fog patches and a low of 11. For Gander in the central region, a few showers with a high of 20. Tonight, cloudy, fog patches and a low of 11. For Cornerbrook in the west coast, a mix of sun and cloud with a high of 26, but a humid X as high as 31. Tonight, 40% chance of showers and a low of 16. For Labrador, in Happy Valley Goose Bay and along the coast, clear this morning with a high of 27 and a humid X at 32. Tonight, a few clouds and a low of 14. Finally, for Labrador City in the west, sunny with 40% chance of showers and a high of 26, a humid X at 29. Tonight, 60% chance of showers and a low of 16. That's your Environment Canada weather update for Newfoundland and Labrador. 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I'm Andrew Hawthorne.
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0: Inspired by the studio where Marvin Gaye recorded his legendary hits, to Drake's song of the same name, and the countless artists, cultures, and moments that have shaped it. Marvin's Room proves it all comes down to R&B. Marvin's Room, in half an hour. 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
1: Welcome to the Shakeman Art Center. We are very pleased to welcome CBC's Laugh Out Loud. And now, please welcome your host for the evening, Ali Hassan.
2: It has been a while. Many of you have held on to your tickets for quite some time. They're probably pretty dog-eared and well-worn. This is the first show at full capacity happening at the Shenkman Center since March 15, 2020. Big round of applause for the Shenkman and a lot of our volunteers here and ushers. It's their first time back, so welcome back to all of them. We're not only super grateful to all of you for holding on to your tickets and enthusiastically coming out, but all these comedians, it broke our heart every 5 months to be like, remember that show we booked you for? No. Pushed back. So they are all here, the same lineup that we had back in March 2020, and we're very, very happy to have them. Yeah, I think these are people, you are fans of a lot of these comedians, and they are here. It's going to be absolutely wonderful. So, let's start our show. You guys you feel warmed up. You feel like the exact right attitude for people coming back into the public eye. This first comedian is a local Ottawa favorite. He worked for 10 years as a writer on the Mercer Report. I know you're going to love him. Rick Curry, everybody!
3: Thank you, folks. Thanks, everybody. Yeah, it's me, Rick. All the way from Green Bank Road. Yeah. Yeah. That's in the west end of Ottawa. Now I'm in the east end of Ottawa. I'm on tour. Yeah. This is as good as it gets. Nice. Yeah, so I'm Rick. My pronouns are he and him. My adjectives are large and bald. My adverbs are slowly and hungrily. That's me. So hey, did you get into the Olympics that were going on? That was something, hey, in Beijing, very good outing for Canada, right? There was a girl from Ottawa who won three medals, right? One of each, bronze, silver, and gold in speed skating. That was great. Women's hockey, the Canadian women's hockey team got a gold. Yeah, it was very exciting, yeah. I was watching, I was getting so hyped up at home, I got so jacked up. I went out, I covered my car in Canadian flags, right, and I was driving around like, beep, beep, hey, we won! Hey, beep, beep, we got the gold! Beep, beep! Boy, I'll tell you, people in Ottawa were not into the Olympics. Yeah. Coming out, flipping me the bird. Yeah, screw you, buddy. You know, like, but the speed skating, didn't you?

that was what happened here in Ottawa with all those trucks. People are getting down on Ottawa for that, right? They're saying, well, how could they even let those trucks come in the first place, right? How could they even let them come downtown and take over like that, right? Because I don't know. For me, it just shows what a nice city we live in, right? What a quaint town, right? Because for a week beforehand, right, it was all building up. You could see it on the news or on social media, right? They're like, we're coming to Ottawa. We got 10,000 trucks and we're rolling down the Trans-Canada and we're coming up the 401 and we're going to take over the capital, right? And everybody in Ottawa is like, oh, we're going to have company. Send them up the parkway. It's pretty by the river. Unbelievable. What a town. Right? And now, like in hindsight, like what was it even all about, right? You know, pretty much everyone, like all the provinces have lifted the restrictions now, right? Like right across, well, some, they're doing it in piecemeal, right? Like Quebec, they're going a little more slowly, right? A little bit reluctantly, right? Quebec, they went heavy on the vaccine mandates, right? On the passports, right? Well, Quebec's been waiting 155 years to have a passport, right? So you can't blame them. Finally, hey, we come to Quebec, you need a passport, hey, aha, got it. But I don't know, like even if you don't agree with the methods, right, you got to understand the frustrations, right? Nobody likes the way things have been, right? There's been so many weird things happening, right? Like, we've had hockey games, NHL games played in front of completely empty stadiums. Right? That's weird, right? You're just watching it on TV, you're thinking, I know it's hockey, but it seems so much like curling. Everything's been canceled. So many things have been canceled, right? I don't know if you remember last spring, right? The Tulip Festival was canceled. Yeah. Tremendous disappointment. Everybody in Ottawa, not the tulips. That's the most fun you can have in Ottawa, isn't it? Just strolling along the canal. Oh, there's some yellow ones. There's some pink ones. There's some yellow ones with pink inside. Oh, my God. Oh, my heart. But yeah, last year they had to say, no tulip festival this year, right? But that was, like, the wild thing about that is the tulips were already planted, right? They were already growing. But they had to have people all standing along the canal just saying, don't look. Don't, these tulips are not for you. All right, just go home. These tulips are canceled. Weird. But, yeah, I shouldn't hack on the tulips, eh? They're a nice thing, right? Like, you all know the story, right? They're a gift from the Dutch, right? How Canada liberated Holland in Second World War, and now 77 years later, they just keep sending tulips. It's like it's okay. Been a long time now, you know. Like, no, the tulips is good. So I don't know. It's a nice gift. It's a nice gesture for sure, right? But at the same time, you know, I've been to Amsterdam. They could do a little better. Huh? Mm-hmm. Yeah. But, yeah, no, and I'm not going to make fun of old

old people either, right? Because I'm quickly becoming one myself, right? It just, it sneaks up on you, right? Like people say it's just the number, it's how you feel inside. I'll tell you, you can feel as young as you want inside, right? You get into your 50s, suddenly the rest of the world just starts treating you like an old guy anyways, right? Like I got this for the first time in my life today, right? Like I went to the barber, I got a, you know, all cleaned up for the big show today, right? Yeah. Thank you. But this happened. Like the barber, he leaned right around to the front. He says, "So, you want me to do your eyebrows?" Okay. Never really thought about it, but I guess they're obviously a problem. I don't know. I didn't know what to say. I wish I was quicker, right? I wish I was like, actually, if you don't mind, trying to grow them out into a comb up. About 3 years away from having bangs again. Right, so. Yeah, and when you're younger, right, like, everybody of authority or in a position of respect, right? They're always older than you, right? But now I've got a new doctor. Right? He's 35 years old. Yeah, he's like 20 years younger than me, right? He says to me, do you know what cholesterol can do to your bloodstream? No. Can you name all the members of Rush? I think we're even. But you know, and as I get older, everybody around me is getting older, right? Like my daughters, right? There used to be these sweet little cute little things, right? Now they're 16 and 17 years old. Yeah, teenagers, right? 1 year apart, right? They've been that way their whole lives, right? 16 and 17, and they're beautiful. Right? That's the thing, right? It's a father's worst nightmare, right? Beautiful teenage daughters, right? You hope for one ugly one, but no. They're gorgeous and they're straight. It's a disaster, you know? So people say to me, like, well, what are you going to do when the boys come around? Like, how are you going to keep the boys away? And I'm thinking about it, and really, you know, when I think about it, like, when I grew up, I had two sisters, no brothers. Right? Now I'm older, I have two daughters, no sons. Right? Like I don't know how I'd react if suddenly there was another male in the house. Hello. Would you like to build a tree house with me? Maybe play some Hot Wheels? Yeah, I mean, there was my dad, right? Like when I was growing up, there was one other guy, my dad. He was a good dad, right? Like he coached the hockey team, right? He'd sign me up for basketball and he'd sign me up for hockey and he'd coach the team and he'd be there on the bench, you know, work the corners, get in there and work the corners, you know, but now he's like super old, right? So I go down to the retirement home and I coach the bingo, right? Get into the corners, don't forget, get the corners. It makes you realize why camping's been such a huge thing recently, right? There's so much to just get away from, right? Right? Like, I love camping, right? But I've got a tip for you, though. If you go camping, right? Like, if you go up north, right? And you've got a dog that's like a city dog, right? Or even a suburban dog. Right? Don't bring that dog up to the woods with you, okay? That messes with their heads, right? Like, I brought my dog straight out of Nepean, right? Like, right up to Tomogamy, right? My dog spent an hour barking at his own echo. Does that sound a little off to you? He's sitting out on a rock, you know, just...

0: What are you doing? There's a dog on that cliff trying to talk him down. He's a dumb dog. like I don't know what kind of dog he is. He's all mixed up, different breeds, right? But he's mixed up with different breeds of dumb dog, right? Like I think he's got Doberman in him, or maybe Boxer, right? Like, all I know is I took him to the vet. And the vet said, hey, he's a great dog. Bring him back sometime. We'll chop his tail off for you. Forget it. I'm not going to chop my dog's tail off, right? I thought that was cruel, right? Especially since I just got his tongue pierced. I know people think that's cruel, I know. But when that dog licks himself, that's a happy dog. So anyways, well, this has been so much fun. I'm so glad we can come out and do these things again, you know, like, yeah, it's great, yeah. Thank you for coming out and being such a great crowd, and I want to get some corporate shows going again. I used to do corporate shows. The last one I did was an Air Canada golf tournament. Yeah, it was terrible. By the third hole, everyone lost their bag, you know. But I hope to do that again. And I think I've got a new thing, you know, going forward. I'm going to start renting myself out to bachelorette parties. Yeah, I don't know what I'll get for that, but I've got a great shtick. What I'll do is I'm going to... That came out wrong. I've got a great act. What I'll do is I'll dress up as like an Ottawa police officer and then just not show up. Hey, thank you very much, folks. Take care. Have a good one.
1: That's Rick Curry, everybody. Rick Curry. Here I am. All right. Good stuff. Good dog visual in there also. That's going to stay in my mind for a little while. This next comedian I'm going to bring up, she has performed at festivals all over this country, Just for Laughs a number of times, and Ottawa Life magazine voted her one of the most influential people in the capital. I know you're going to have a great time in her very, very capable hands. Everybody, it's Jen Grant!

gosh. It's so good to be here. We're doing it. We're living life, you guys. We're here. Oh. I'm so sick of the mask. I love that you guys are doing it, though. It's responsible. We need to do it, right? But don't you hate it? Aren't you looking forward to not wearing it? I can't wait. But I did find a silver lining to wearing a mask. I went in to buy a bottle of wine. I got ID'd. Oh, yeah. ID'd, you guys. ID'd. I haven't been ID'd in so long, I didn't even know what he meant. I'm not even kidding. He was like, can I see some ID? I was like, why? He's like, I need to see so you can buy that wine. I go, what do you mean? He goes, so I know you're old enough to buy that wine. I go, oh, my God. Really? Really, really? Like, do you actually mean that? He goes, I don't need to see it anymore. I clearly made your day. Yeah, he did. It was amazing. I recommend try it just for the next little bit that we have to wear it. But that's when I realized, what a way to find out I look really young with half my face covered. Who knew? Specifically this bottom half. I don't know what's going on down here. Fresh as daisies up in the top half. Woo! Down here, blah, don't look at it. I'm glad this is on radio, because, oh, no. You know, it made me realize.

Okay, that society always says that men age better than women. Yeah, half of you have beards. You're hiding all that saggy skin under there. Yeah, so I have a plan when I become a very old woman. And I have one of those moles, you know those moles on your chin? I'm not going to pluck that hair, no. No, I'm going to let it grow. I'm going to put Rogaine on it. Really get some good thick chin whiskers, you know what I mean? And then I'm going to comb it up. Some men do a comb over, I'm going to do a comb up. I'm going to look so young. I can't wait. Thank you. Two claps on that one. Three. Okay. I'm not counting, but I appreciate it. Been through a hard time lately, so. It has been a very difficult 2 years, but one really good thing happened to me. I got engaged. Yeah. Very exciting. Yeah, it's we've been together 12 years, so it's about time. 12 years. That's a really long time. People are like, were you expecting it? And I was like, well, in 12 years, you expect it many times. I can't tell you. Like, we'd be like, oh my God, we're going to a really nice restaurant. Like, this one's extra nice. No. No. Oh my God, we're in Mexico. He, like, planned a picnic. He never does that. This is going to be so exciting. We're on the beach. It's perfect. We're going to... No. No. You know what surprised me the most was my reaction when he did it. I thought I would be really cool when he proposed, because we've been together so long, right? I thought I'd be like, yeah, obviously, bro. You know what I mean? Like, we're so comfortable. I'd be like, yeah, totally. But I did that classic thing that women do in movies. I couldn't believe it. I put my hand over my mouth and I was like, oh my God. And it's not that I was overwhelmed romantically, it's just when he dropped to his knees, I thought he was having a heart attack. I was like, oh my God, he's buckling. Turns out when you wait a dozen years for someone to propose, when they drop to their knees, you're actually concerned about their health. So now that's our story. How did he propose? Well, I called 911. Pretty great. After that many years, you get really comfortable, right? You get super comfortable. In fact, the last time we FaceTimed, he had to pee, and he brought me into the bathroom with him. Oh, so we're doing that now. Okay. That's our level. Okay. It was kind of weird. Like, I don't think Steve Jobs had that in mind when he invented FaceTime. Like, this incredible technology. Like, I don't think he was like, oh, one day couples are going to urinate simultaneously coast to coast, you know? But it did give a whole new meaning to live streaming.

Yeah, so a long time to be together. We're very comfortable, but he still is romantic. He wants to get a tattoo of my name on his arm, which is very, that's permanent, you know. You guys know what tattoos are, right? Yeah. Sounds romantic, because it's forever, tattoo, very. But my name's Jennifer, so it's not that. I mean, you see where I'm going with it? It's so common, you know what I mean? Jennifer, there's so many Jennifer. If we broke up, what's the worst that's going to happen? He'd just date out of the pool of Jennifers. You know what I mean? Just swipe right to all Jennifers. So I got him to put my social insurance number on there. I'm always embarrassing myself. I find life very embarrassing, don't you? I find it very embarrassing. The other day I was in Bath & Body Works, you know, that candle store. I said to my friend, I was like, oh my God, this one smells like Fireball. And she's like, Jen, that's cinnamon. That's a good point. Yeah, we really do have to stay off our phones. I'll give you an example. Sometimes we just need to leave them at home, right? Yeah, I was at a funeral, not to bring the room down, but I was at a funeral, and I was sitting next to my aunt, and during this very sad eulogy, her phone went off. I know.

0: she didn't know it was on. So all of a sudden, in the middle of the sad eulogy, all we heard was, "Feels like the first time." She freaks out, right? She's so embarrassed. She's like purple. Like she's blushing that bad. She's trying to find her phone in her purse. She finally finds it and she turns it off, gets it quiet, puts it back in her purse. Guess what happens after? It goes off again. "Feels like the first time." I'm like, it's definitely the second time. Could have been worse though. Could have been another one bites the dust. Could have been Adele, "Hello," you know? "Hello from the other side." Oh man, it is really, this is awesome to be here. I grew up in Ottawa. Yeah. Yeah. I now live in Quebec. Oh, I thought you were gonna go, "Boo." Yeah, I now live in Quebec, and it's really weird to grow up in Ottawa and be a Quebec driver. You know what I'm talking about. In Ottawa, I got trained as a young age to hate Quebec drivers. Anytime someone would cut us off, my parents would be like, "Oh, Quebec driver," every single time. So now I am a Quebec driver. It's amazing, actually. I don't care. I'm like, I don't care. People honk at me, I'm like, look at the plates, what do you expect? Je me souviens, you know? I actually love French, though. Like, and now I have an appreciation for it. I think it's a beautiful, there's a lot of French people here, right? I think French is beautiful. It's way more beautiful than English. I do, I really think that. Because you go to a party and a French guy says, "I have joie de vivre." You're like, "Ooh la la." Yeah, you do. An English guy at a party says the same thing. Doesn't sound as good. It's like, "I have joy for life." You're like, "Who brought the friggin' weirdo?" Good for you. Thank you so much, you guys.
1: That was Jen Grant, recorded at the Schenckman Arts Center in Ottawa in March of 2022. And if you want to attend a live taping in the near future, and you live in the Maritimes, and you can get out to Cape Breton, then guess what? You're in luck. I know that's a lot of ifs, but it'll be worth it. Laugh Out Loud is going to be part of the Cape Breton Comedy Festival on Wednesday, August 19th, for a show at the Inverary Resort in Bedeck. We're featuring some very funny people: Chris Halef, Clifton Cremo, Dan Hendricken, Luba Magnus, Nick Beaton, and from Because News, Gavin Crawford. And cbc.ca/laughoutloud is where you need to go to get all the details and to reserve your seats now. And that is it for our show. My thanks today to the Schenckman Arts Center, recording engineers Conrad Hijazi and Hannah Barker, and a special thanks to my producer, Lee Pitts. And thank you for listening to Laugh Out Loud in the Summer. I'm Ali Hassan. I'll see you back here real soon.
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0: Inspired by the studio where Marvin Gaye recorded his legendary hits, to Drake's song of the same name, and the countless artists, cultures, and moments that have shaped it. Marvin's Room proves it all comes down to R&B. Marvin's Room, after the news.
1: From CBC News, The World This Hour, I'm Peter Dock. British Columbia Premier David Eby has announced a provincial state of emergency. It's to deal with explosive wildfires in the Okanagan region and fires elsewhere. Officials warn conditions in the lower third of the province are so bad, there could be more fires like the one that caused

0: the evacuation of Summerland last night. CBC reporter Maurice Zeidler has the latest.
1: And we will do everything we can to keep people safe.
2: BC Premier David Eby speaking to media earlier this afternoon, telling reporters the fire in Summerland went off like a bomb yesterday. Eby spoke alongside other officials who said the Bald Range wildfire is unprecedented.
3: The conditions we are facing right now are conditions that we have never seen before.
2: That's Cliff Chapman, Director of Operations for the BC Wildfire Service. He says crews worked through the night to fight the fire and save lives, but conditions are likely to remain challenging for a while. Kevin Dunbar speaks for Emergency Management BC.
4: This is the largest evacuation event that we have seen this summer.
2: Dunbar says there are now more than 20,000 people across BC who have had to flee their homes, that the state of emergency will allow them to quickly put measures in place if they're needed, things like commandeering accommodations and imposing travel restrictions.
0: CBC's Maurice Zeidler is monitoring the wildfire situation in BC. Now, evacuee Shannon Bedford described the experience as she and her husband drove to safety.
5: It literally came in like a curtain. And then I pretty quickly realized that it was actually a fire up behind the mountain by our home. Like within a few hours, we were out of the house.
0: Evacuees have been told to head to Penticton. Suspicious fires have been popping up throughout the BC interior from the North Shuswap to Kelowna. Fortunately, local fire crews have been able to put out the flames before they spread. In one case, the RCMP in Kelowna have opened investigations into a series of fires in the Black Mountain area. One of them happened at the bottom of the driveway leading up to Colin McMeekin's cherry farm. His pickers jumped into action to put it out.
6: 2 minutes. And it would have been going through the grass up towards the barnyard and the building. I was very fortunate to have the pickers here.
0: Police are appealing for witnesses and anyone with dash cam video to come forward. In other news, early this morning, the United States Senate narrowly confirmed Todd Blanche as the next attorney general, despite concerns he will be too loyal to President Donald Trump. Blanche represented Trump in several criminal cases in the run-up to his 2024 re-election. Nick Harper has more from Washington.
7: This vote, the yeas are 50, nays are 49. The nomination is confirmed.
8: After several weeks of uncertainty and wavering support, the Senate finally approved the president's pick for attorney general. Several prominent Republicans had signaled they would not back Todd Blanche's nomination. But support from holdout Senator Bill Cassidy, initially a Blanche skeptic, finally cleared the way for his approval.
9: This is not a referendum on President Trump. All considered, I will vote for Mr. Blanche.
8: Critics fear Trump's former personal lawyer will not show the impartiality needed to lead the Justice Department and may target opponents of the president. To help win support, Blanche dropped plans for payouts from the Anti-Weaponization Fund, which may have awarded settlements to January 6th Capitol rioters. Nick Harper for CBC News, Washington.
0: Russian drone and missile strikes hit multiple sites in and around Kyiv overnight. Emergency crews fought large fires across the region with air raid sirens and several explosions rocking the city center. Officials say the strikes killed at least 3 people, including a child. And one of the children wounded in a school shooting in Thailand yesterday has died of her injuries. The 12-year-old's death brings the number of those killed to 8, plus the shooter. Thai authorities say a 14-year-old boy gunned down his grandparents, then went to the school and opened fire. The gun he used was legally owned by the boy's grandfather. Thailand's prime minister has vowed to tighten gun control laws. And that is The World This Hour. For CBC News, I'm Peter Duck.
10: With your Environment Canada weather update, I'm Andrew Hawthorne. For Newfoundland today, 40% chance of drizzle or showers, sun and cloud on the west coast, and highs of 21 with a humidex as high as 31 in the west. Tonight, 40% chance of showers in the west, cloudy elsewhere, fog patches, and a low of 11. For Labrador, sunny with 40% chance of showers and a high of 26, a humidex as high as 32. Tonight, cloudy on the coast, 60% chance of showers inland, and a low of 16. I'm Andrew Hawthorne.
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2: Welcome to Marvin's Room, where it all comes down to R&B. I'm your host, Gemini. This episode is our special ode to the best begging songs, with begadocious hits from Marvin Gaye, Jodeci, Janet Jackson, Boyz II Men, and Kay Trinata.
3: Please, please, please, please.
2: Many fans say that R&B was at its best when artists traded their braggadocio for vulnerability, unashamedly begging the objects of their affection to come back to them, to love them, or even just acknowledge them. In 1966, The Temptations had a huge hit that proclaimed to the world that they, in fact, weren't too proud to beg. The song almost didn't make it as a single, though, having failed to make the cut in two Motown quality control meetings where new singles and songs were pitched and voted on. Motown founder Berry Gordy himself said the song was good but needed more story. So for the next meeting, the song's writer and producer, Norman Whitfield, arranged Temptations lead singer David Ruffin's vocal to be just above his actual vocal range. This meant Ruffin had to force and strain through several painful takes to hit the high notes, resulting in the rough, almost pleading vocals that made the song so believable. Kicking off our begging playlist, this is The Temptations with Ain't Too Proud to Beg.

with a song that went to number one on the Billboard R&B charts for 8 non-consecutive weeks. That was Ain't Too Proud to Beg by The Temptations. I'm Gemini, and you're listening to Marvin's Room on CBC Music and Sirius XM. Stay where you are. I have a bended knee begging classic from Boys to Men coming up later this hour, and you don't want to miss it. We began our best begging songs playlist with The Temptations, and where they were rough and plaintive, your boy Marvin Gaye had a way of begging that was smooth and seductive, charming his way into your heart. In 1973, he released this ode to a distant lover that, interestingly enough, was written with the help of his sister-in-law, Gwen Gordy Fuqua.

That was the powerhouse vocals of East Coast artist Lindsay Meisner with Love. I'm Gemini, and you're in Marvin's room. 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You can download CBC Listen for free wherever you find your apps. As we continue to highlight some of the best begging songs, this ballad is a must. There's something to be said about all the things that have to come together to make a great begging song. The music has to be dreamy enough or insistent enough to mimic how heartbreak feels. The lyrics have to be poignant, and begging songs can't be light and airy. You need a vocal that works for the lovelorn, either raspy and pained or sultry and deep. Tony's haunting, breathy alto was made for heartbreak. This is Breathe Again by Toni Braxton.

0: blending R&B with evocative storytelling that was Canadian singer and songwriter Haves with you. I'm Gemini, and you're listening to Marvin's Room on CBC Music and Sirius XM. Next on our Beggin' playlist is the appropriately titled Beggin', the original of which was written by Bob Gaudiel and Peggy Farina, who at the time was better known as Peggy Santiglia of the Angels, who sang the lead on their 1963 hit, My Boyfriend's Back.
1: My boyfriend's back and you're gonna be in trouble.
0: The track they wrote together, Beggin', was first released by American doo-wop band The Four Seasons in 1967. The song became popular in the UK Northern Soul scene and has been remade and covered several times. In 2007, French DJ Paluski released a huge remix of the song. That same year, Norwegian hip-hop duo Madcon remade the song, tweaking the lyrics and adding rap to it. Their track went to number one in Norway and was a huge hit all across Europe. This is Madcon with Beggin'.

it's MadCon with their remake of Beggin'. I'm Gemini, and you're listening to a special Please, Baby, Please, Baby, Please Beggin' episode of Marvin's Room on CBC Radio and Sirius XM. As we continue our Best of the Begging Songs playlist, this one is my personal favorite. Not only because I love the group and the song, but when the band drops that new jack swing, baby, I'm begging, baby, I'm begging, begging, baby, that refrain somehow manages to be at the same time needy and infinitely swaggy. And unlike some of the other songs on this list about a love completely lost, we used to always giggle about the fact that the anguish of this begging classic begins with the lyric, "It's been an hour since you've been gone." So all the "I can't live without you" screaming in the desert, come back crying for you, is because homegirl stepped out for an hour from their 1993 album, Diary of a Mad Band. This is Jodeci, Cry For You.

trying her damnedest to rekindle a love that was already lost. That was Janet Jackson with her 1990 hit, Come Back to Me. I'm Gemini, and this is Marvin's Room. If there's any Canadian R&B you want to hear, send us an email. Our address is marvinsroom@cbc.ca. As we continue our Begging Best Ofs playlist, anyone who's willing to beg for love is also probably at the point where they're willing to risk looking like a fool for love. I mean, haven't we all? In 1961, Etta James released this song where she listed all the things she'd do for love, even if it meant being, and I quote, a seven-day fool. And on a Monday, I'm gonna love you. It wasn't a huge hit when it was first released, but much like Beggin', which we played earlier, this song also became well-known in the UK's northern soul scene. Speaking of another kind of northern soul, as in Canadian soul music, in 2007, Canada's queen of R&B soul, Julie Black, worked with Black Eyed Peas drummer and producer Keith Harris on this up-tempo remake. Here's Julie Black's version of

A 7-Day Fool, to lyrics that question what makes one play the fool in winter, spring, summer, and fall. That was award-winning Canadian singer and songwriter Melanie Durant with Four Seasons. It all comes down to R&B here in Marvin's Room on CBC Music and Sirius XM. I'm your host, Gemini. In 2024, Haitian-Canadian superstar, artist, and producer Kay Trinada dropped his third album, Timeless. Track 12 of this album samples a deep cut from Chilean psychedelic rock band Agua Turbia and their 1970s song, Erotica. This one doesn't go heavy on the lyrics or the begging, just a repeated plea of, please, babe, make love to me. But here's the thing about a request. Asked once, it's just that. Repeated, I'm giving you a 3-4 repeat maximum. Now you're begging. Here's Kay Trinada with Please, Babe.

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You're listening to Marvin's Room on CBC Music and Sirius XM. I'm Gemini. We now wrap up our Begging Best Of playlist with a huge hit from the most commercially successful R&B group of all time, Boyz II Men. In 1992, they dropped their second album, Two, kicked off by the monster hit, I'll Make Love to You. That single went to number one and was replaced, believe it or not, by their next single on Bended Knee. The group went straight from the romantic highs of I'll Make Love to You to the despondent lows of almost losing a loved one. And these dudes could beg with the best of them, like straight Motown-level crooning. I'm talking crying in the rain, voice cracking agony, going down on their knees, begging you, please. This is Boyz II Men on Bended Knee.

Closing off our Best of the Begging Songs playlist, that was Philly Legends, Boys to Men on Bended Knee. And that's it for this one. Thanks for hanging out with me and taking this journey through the world of R&B and beyond. Right here in Marvin's Room on CBC Music. 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My name is Gemini, and I can't wait to chill with you again in Marvin's Room.

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0: 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This week on Saturday Night Jazz, join us for the top shelf of Canadian clarinet, featuring music from Virginia McDonald, James Danderfer, Phil Nimmons, and more. The reeds are ready and the pitch is perfect on Saturday Night Jazz with host Lila Bialy. 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
3: From CBC News, The World This Hour, I'm Peter Duck. The RCMP in British Columbia say they're investigating a possible death in the massive wildfire near Summerland in the Okanagan. The Mounties and BC Coroner's Office are trying to confirm, but the hazards in the area are making that difficult. So far, no deaths have been confirmed. Meanwhile, the still-growing Summerland fire is threatening more properties. Six on the Penticton Indian Band are under evacuation order, and another five are under evacuation alert, told to be ready to leave at a moment's notice. About 100 homes in a subdivision on the other side of the canal from Penticton are also under evacuation alert.
4: And we will do everything we can to keep people safe.
5: BC Premier David Eby speaking to media earlier this afternoon, telling reporters the fire in Summerland went off like